0: And that we heard this anti-Catholic radio show. Mm-hmm. So I went to complain because the manager was the wife of one of my classmates at Vanderbilt. Hmm. And so she said, I can't do anything about it because they pay for the time slot, mm-hmm. but I can have you on a live call-in show. And I did that. That was so successful for them. I mean, everybody wanted a piece of me, and they sort of brought to Chicago. Come on, let's go. You and I, let's... I was ready to take them on. So, because they had all these questions, and there's a mm-hmm. lot of mythology, and Nashville in those days was about 5% Catholic. So I did that, and they kept having me come back. Mm. And I eventually got my own radio show on that same channel. Because there was no Catholic radio in those right. days, mm-hmm. or television for that yeah. matter. And EWTN was just getting started. This was 81 or 82. So EWTN mm-hmm. was started, but I didn't right. have cable. And so I kept doing that. And then I was invited on to a Protestant television show mm. along with Bill Steltemeyer, whom I already knew.
1: Okay.
0: Because Bill and I were both serving at St. Henry's Parish mm-hmm. in Nashville, Tennessee. He was a deacon there, and I would help out on Sundays. And so we went over and did the TV show. He said, you did pretty well on that. You're all right. You did good, boy. And so he got me invited to Mother Angelica mm-hmm. Live. The following February, that was in May of 83, I'd already been doing my show for my own radio show. And so I came out. Now, I was driving a $200 beater. It was a 1968 Pontiac Le Mans, 8 cylinders under the hood, 392. And, I had heard that it was able to just sort of set its paces when it was 90. And so, but I heard that story. And so it was, but it looked terrible. Mm-hmm. So, and every so often with the old cars, you could still get out and do mm-hmm. stuff for it. So I just came down wearing blue jeans, a flak jacket, hunting boots, and a cowboy hat. Because there were times that I drove down and I had to change tires or whatever. So this was something I was getting, I drove down here to do. I get out of my car and Mother Angelica was in the parking lot. And she says, sir, can I help you? And I said, hi, Mother, I'm Father Mitch Packwell. I'm your guest for tonight's show. And she goes like this. So I said to her, don't worry, I clean up real well. And she worried, because she went and, I didn't know this part, but she went and talked to Bill Steltemeyer mm-hmm. on the phone, said, if this kid doesn't turn out, you're fired. Now, so Bill was really nervous at dinner. We ate dinner together.
1: With that Willie night. May, probably.
0: Willie
1: right?
0: May.
1: Yeah,
0: No. Earlier than that, okay. with Granny.
1: Oh, I didn't know Granny.
0: You didn't know. This is before okay. Willie May was cooking for us. Mm. There's this older lady in her 80s that loved Mother, and she cooked. Mm. And she was really fun, as was Willie May. And so anyway, I get on, and I decided to explain how do we know which books go in the Bible. And that was my first show. Now, there was one moment where Mother kind of came to the edge of her chair. I was explaining how the first crisis for the New Testament mm-hmm. was that one man named Marcion, a theologian, had rejected everything Jewish in the Bible. You almost mm-hmm. think he might have gone to Harvard or one of those big Columbia, one of those schools. But at any rate, he rejected everything Jewish. Mm-hmm. And he got excommunicated by Pope Pius I. And he said not only did the Pope excommunicate him, so did his own father. because he was the son of a bishop. Well, apparently I said son of a bishop kind of fast. And mother came to the edge of the chair looking until she realized what I said instead of what she thought I said. And so then she sat back and just had this look. So this is the kind of kid we're playing with tonight. But she found it interesting.
1: Yeah.
0: And in that first show, she said, you know, this is so much fun. We're going to knock off the next two shows and just keep on going for another extra hour. She used to do that.
1: She used
0: now
1: to
0: and
1: do
0: again.
1: That, yeah. There was like a 3.5 hour show one time. Yeah.
0: And so the poor audience, they were said, oh, when this kid hurry up. So at any rate, during one of the breaks, she asked me to come back and do a series. And so that May, I did my first series, which was on the Psalms, the Book of Psalms. Mm-hmm. And I've been making series ever since.
1: I remember I'd come here as an engineer in 1985. So I'm learning the ropes as adjusting the cameras, because in those days we had tube cameras. Joe Renna was really good at matching the three cameras because you had to tweak the green and the blue and the red tubes. I wasn't so good at that. But you were doing a series on Proverbs.
0: Yes, I think. That's right.
1: And so Joe, he says, I'm going on vacation, so you're in charge. Well, you look kind of green, actually.
0: Do
1: a little
0: I?
1: Bit of the Proverbs show. But you mentioned this morning that being here is an adventure, has been an adventure.
0: Oh, yeah.
1: That's something that I say, too.
0: Yeah.
1: What would you say are some of the things that have just been remarkable in your time here?
0: There was one. I had done a series in your time on the Old Testament prophets, too.
1: Mm-hmm.
0: And there was a gentleman from the Israeli Ministry of Tourism who liked what I was doing. And he said, we need to have you come to Israel. Anything you want to film in Israel, because we want to encourage Catholics to come to Israel. And this network is, and we'll pay for everything, your flights, driver, everything. Mother kept saying no. Mm-hmm. She was saying no. Some of the equipment might get hurt or get broken, and the camera crew might get hurt. It was dangerous still. This was in 92, after the Intifada. And they were frustrated. I was frustrated. The Israelis said, well, what can we get to do? I said, I don't know. So having watched Mother for a while, I'd use her own tactics. I went to the chapel, too. And I said, Lord Jesus, what would get Mother Angelica to change her mind? Mm-hmm. And you know, she can play that game, but so can the rest of us. So, and within a 30 seconds, it came to me. I went outside the chapel, and she happened to be there. I said, Mother, what if we went to the Holy Land and videotaped praying the rosary at the site of each of the mysteries of the rosary? Let's do it. Mm. And so that ended up being a really cool adventure. So we went over to the Holy Land, and we still show this rosary on.
1: So it was done in 92.
0: Yeah.
1: And, I mean, you can't imagine the number of people that prayed the rosary because of that Holy Land rosary that you recorded over these decades.
0: Yeah, it's been airing. I know. It's wonderful. And, you know, it was part of a process. I'd already gone to Israel. By that point, I'd already gone, I think, 2 or 3 times. Mm-hmm. And since then, I've brought 66 groups over there.
1: Wow.
0: And so that was part of the whole, that was a really cool adventure because we got to go and see stuff. In fact, you see that they're showing the screen of, the steps that were built by King Herod. Those are the stairs that Our Lady, St. Joseph, the Apostles, our Lord Jesus, everybody walked, that was the entrance.
1: Yeah.
0: And they uncovered it in the late 60s. It was all covered up for centuries.
1: So you brought thousands of people to the Holy Land. Why did you think that was important to do that, to bring people actually there?
0: Yeah. There are a number of things of taking the pilgrims over there. I wanted to do it so that it would not be a tour, but a pilgrimage.
1: Mm-hmm.
0: I've been there, especially on, I think it's Tuesdays and Thursdays, the tour ships land in Israel, mm-hmm. and you see these groups with the little ship flags, mm-hmm. So they can stay with their group, and guides taking them around. And they take a photograph and say, look up, and that's it.
1: Yeah.
0: I said, no. We go here to pray.
1: Yeah.
0: This is the key. And I ended up writing a book of mm-hmm. praying the scripture at each of the sites.
1: Yes.
0: So that people would pray together, not just hear the scripture, but I organized it antiphonally so mm-hmm. people would pray the scripture together as the group and begin to imprint that. And then whenever we were at places associated with the mysteries of the rosary, we would pray that mystery.
1: Mm-hmm.
0: Sometimes we got the rosary out of order, but we would pray it at the
1: right.
0: place. And again, anchor that memory of the mm-hmm. place with their prayer. That, to me, was always the most important part yeah. of going there, is praying the mysteries and getting a feel. Because the first guide I had was a wonderful, wonderful old Armenian Christian, Armenian Catholic. And he said, you don't know Jerusalem until your feet know Jerusalem.
1: Mm.
0: And there's something to that of mm-hmm. Understanding the place by being there, and I got to know it pretty well.
1: We're going to take a little look at a clip from the Holy Land Rosary that you did back
0: yes.
1: in 1992. You look a little bit different. So
0: yeah.
1: we're going to take a look at that now.
2: O my Jesus, forgive us our sins, save us from the fires of hell, lead all souls to heaven, especially those who most need thy mercy.
3: We're standing at the grotto where the angel of the Lord, the angel Gabriel, appeared to the Blessed Virgin Mary to invite her to become the mother of Jesus. As St. Luke tells us, the angel Gabriel was sent from God to a town of Galilee named Nazareth to a virgin betrothed to a man named Joseph of the house of David. The virgin's name was Mary. Upon arriving, the angel said to her, "Rejoice, O highly favored daughter. The Lord is with you. Blessed are you among women." And so we pray at this spot where the angel made this announcement to Mary. "Do not fear, Mary. You have found favor with God. You shall conceive and bear a son and give him the name Jesus. Great will be his dignity, and he will be called Son of the Most High. Our Father, who art in heaven, hallowed be thy name. Thy kingdom come, thy will be done, on earth as it is in heaven.
4: Give us this day our daily bread, and forgive us our trespasses, as we forgive those who trespass against us. And lead us not into temptation, but deliver us from evil."
1: Well, let's talk, too, a little bit about the early days of the network. I know people would be very interested in that. We've both been here over 40 years.
0: Yes.
1: And when we came here, the crew was quite small, maybe 25 people.
0: Maybe.
1: And there were 12 sisters here. We didn't yet televise the Mass.
0: No.
1: So
0: no, we're only on for 4 hours a day.
1: Yeah.
0: When I first started. And I think we might have reached maybe 5 million homes. So it was pretty small.
1: And they were trying to fill those 4 hours. So we had a Chinese cooking show.
0: Yeah, called Walk with Chan. W-O-K.
1: And we had these old black and white Westerns. And we had a couple of movies.
0: A comedy series.
1: Mm-hmm.
0: At one point, we had a soap opera. It was a...
1: Oh, right.
0: Yeah, non-Catholic.
1: Westbrook Hospital.
0: Yeah, it was,
1: yes.
0: wasn't Catholic, mm-hmm. but it really was trying to deal with moral, mm-hmm. Medical moral issues that you have, not just, you know, who's messing around with whom, but yeah. It was about, you know, how you deal with the drama of medical crises.
1: Yeah.
0: And do so from a Christian moral position. Yeah. So they were good at that.
1: There weren't many Catholic programs out there, so they had to be produced here.
0: And
1: you had to do it in the garage, you know.
0: Well, that was it. And when I would come here, you know, it was the garage. We didn't have this studio.
1: Mm-hmm.
0: This wasn't started yet.
1: Right.
0: Was it started when you came?
1: The physical structure was here. We were still using the garage studio, which is now the control room.
0: Right, right.
1: So one of my first jobs was actually to wire the audio here and to run the TV cables and do those sorts of things.
0: Well, you were an engineer. You knew what you're doing. They still don't let me touch any buttons. I'm a total mechanical moron. But this wasn't started. It was just the hill.
1: Yeah.
0: And so we'd film in the garage. I would celebrate the Mass, you know, in the morning.
1: Yeah.
0: And it was just for the sisters and the few people that came. Mm-hmm. And then we'd make shows until about 4 o'clock, and we would strike the set. Now, what striking the set? In those days, that was taking out the couch or the chair and the little end table, mm-hmm. and replacing it with another couch and a chair and an end table of a different color. That was all we had for sets.
1: Yeah, you only had room for one.
0: Yes.
1: So we have maybe three, room for three.
0: Yeah, we can easily do three sets.
1: But so Mother knew she needed the more space.
0: Absolutely. And after a couple, my first 2 years, we went to 6 hours a day.
1: Mm-hmm.
0: And then fairly quickly into, getting 24 hours a day. But one important part of that process was that we needed to make shows to put on there. That it was creating the different mm-hmm. episodes as we went, and then that would be stored up, and then we'd use those over the years until we kept increasing that, and then other people like John Nett came on a couple of years after I did. And
1: So you recorded 13 shows, typically, which is a quarter of the year, right? One quarter.
0: Yes.
1: And
0: most of the series were in 13 program units, but I think I did 26 on the Proverbs, and then I did 62 on the Prophets. I hadn't finished, so we had to finish.
1: Yeah.
0: So, and that was just the pre-exilic Prophets. And so, we just kept, doing shows. And every year I would do a series. And it was pretty exciting. It didn't always end up helping me outside the network.
1: Mm-hmm.
0: There were plenty of times when, the network also was an occasion to paraphrase Simeon, for the rise and fall of many. I mean, a lot of people couldn't stand the network, and other people just totally loved it.
1: Mm. Only the people loved it, is what I heard, the regular people
0: Between that and also my criticism of the New Age movement,
1: mm-hmm.
0: That I had I'd done a series on that,
1: mm-hmm.
0: and especially my criticism of the Enneagram, a pseudo personality system. All that, got me into enough hot water in places. So at one point in the 90s, my chairman said, "Father Mitch, can you give me a list of the dioceses where you are banned or where you are permitted, whichever one is shorter?" That was the way it went.
1: Well, we're talking about your priesthood, and your priesthood has impacted your own family. We're going to watch a little clip where you talk about your relationship with your father and how that changed over the years. So we're going to look at that clip now. It's a beautiful story.
5: My father, and I never thought of this until I was on the after one of the shows we had done. My father was against me being a priest. He took me out of his will when I got ordained. He was very, opposed to it. When I was 12, he had said to me, why don't you be a doctor? A doctor can heal people. You don't have to be a priest to help people. And you can get married and have kids. And so I said,

0: away from the sacraments for years. And the irony is, on his deathbed, he asked me to hear his confession. Mm-hmm. What I'd said 33 years earlier came to affect his life. I'd prayed for him for many years, and it was just in the right before the end.
1: You know, there's a story you told, too, about your grandmother, right? But weren't you assisting her toward the end? You want to tell that story as well?
2: Yeah, Busha was from the old country. And the last time I saw her, she was 93 at the time. And so I said, Busha, I want to see your photo album, because I don't know all the people from the old country, from your village. And so she said, oh, she got excited. She wanted to do that. Well, every time she saw a picture of my grandfather, she would take and slam it, and I won't say the words, but they were bad words in Polish. She just cuss them out every time. And after about four pictures of him, I said, Busha, do you want to die? She said, yeah, sure, I'm tired. You always got to know the answer to the question before you ask it. And so I said, you have to forgive Jaju. He said, oh, Nyamov Kup, don't talk crazy, you know. And so I said, I was talking to her in Polish, and I said to her, listen to what the Lord Jesus said. Forgive us our sins as we forgive those who sin against us. And she said, what you are saying? I said, listen again. And I repeated it. And she went, okay, I forgive it. I thought it may not have been enthusiastic, but it was a start. 6 months later, she died. But she, you know, and she died very peacefully, you know. But I think it's important to, not just for young people, but for as people get older, you try to get them, if they're not quite there with our Lord, you want to help them. And that's something that I said, you know, in when I was speaking to my parish this past Sunday. Being, you know, people invite us priests into some of the most intimate moments of their lives. When we hear confessions, they tell us stuff they don't tell anybody else, because they know we won't either. And we can let them hear the words, and I absolve you. And, and you see the peace, you know, come upon them. And that's my step-grandfather and grandmother there, my dad. But also, I think the most intimate moment is the moment of death. A lot of times people get intimacy wrong. Being with a person as they're getting ready to meet Christ and deal with the judgment, that is, to me, the most intimate moment with another person. I'm sure you
1: and the Lord's so present. We experience that as priests, that the Lord's present, his mercy is there being ready to be poured out on the individual, just like your grandmother and your father.
2: No, and this is and then other people over the years too, so that's always a delight.
1: Well, we have a friend of yours who has called in, so we're going to take that phone call right now. Hello, who is this?
3: This is Father Michael Sparrow.
1: Hello, Father Michael. And tell us a little bit about your friendship with Father Mitch, if you would.
3: Yes. Well, Father Mitch and I entered the Jesuits together back in 1968 in August. And he was from the Northwest side. He was the kind of guy that my parents warned me not to hang around with. he described himself as a greaser, and I was from the northern suburbs, so we were the most unlikely of friends. But I got to know Father Mitch's heart, and he got to know mine in the course of the novitiate and making the spiritual exercises, and we became fast friends and have

0: remained so ever since, despite many changes in his life, many changes in my life, many changes in hairstyle over the years. But we've been through ups and downs and ins and outs, and we don't always think alike, but we know each other's hearts, and that has kept the friendship alive for all these years.
1: Father Michael, have you visited here? You visited Father Mitch here on the EWTN campus?
0: I have. I've been on EWTN, I think, three or four times have visited Father Mitch. After his heart attack, I was down there and was commissioned by the provincial to check up and to make sure that he was following his physical exercise and not overstressing himself, because we didn't want Father Mitch taking early retirement.
1: Yes. You have anything you want to say to Father Michael? Or?
2: Yeah, wait till I get a hold of you. No. No, it really has been, we went in very different direction. We came from different places. But, you know, this is one of the things about religious life. Like with any other community and with marriage, you know, folks who are not exactly the same and don't always necessarily agree, and yet you can have, you know, a bond of friendship. And so for us, it's been friendship for the last 58 years.
1: Mm-hmm. So it's been... Well, thanks for calling in, Father Michael, and giving your regards to Father Mitch on his 50th anniversary today.
0: Congratulations, Mitch, and I look forward to seeing you at ordination celebration and giving you a good bear hug.
2: Yeah. All right, we'll see you then. God bless.
1: Okay. So he mentioned your heart attack. And there's actually two times you came to close to death. You were facing death.
2: Yes.
1: One was working with the street gangs in Chicago.
2: Yes.
1: Why don't you talk about that?
2: Yeah, Chicago really is a rough town. It has been for a long time. Mm-hmm. And I was working with a Mexican street gang, trying to help them get off the street, you know, and get a place where they could go and have more positive recreation. But there were a lot of gang fights that year. And one of them, it was against an Italian gang. And it got out of control. I got caught behind Italian lines. The Mexican gang ran down this alley, and this Italian kid pulled a pistol out and pointed it at them. And I yelled at him, "Don't shoot, don't shoot, you're going to get in trouble." He whipped around and pointed it at my face at about 8 yards. I said, "Don't shoot me either." He pulled the trigger, click, didn't fire, click, didn't fire. Mexicans came back, bam, bam, and chased him away.
1: Wow.
2: So that was a very useful tool. I had two thoughts. One was that my guardian angel must have very high blood pressure. That was close. Mm-hmm. Secondly, as he pulled the trigger, I said an expletive. You know, oh, excrement or something like that. And I said to myself on the way home, that's your last word before you see Jesus and his mother. Are you stupid? Next time it's Lord have mercy. And if you got time, you have a get in there, act of contrition. I remembered that during my heart attack. So I got my act of contrition in there. And a couple of Hail Marys. Nothing like a dry run. So that, but you know, that was close. And another time, you know, I actually saw a friend of mine murdered. We got shot at one other time, but they were kind of drunk, so they missed.
1: Yeah.
2: The third time they beat me up, made my friend kneel down, and they shot him.
1: Wow. Well, we're thankful that the Lord preserved your life then, because you've benefited so many souls these 50 years of your priesthood. And we're going to go and take a break right now, but we'll come back with your studio questions and phone calls.

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0: Well, welcome back to EWTN Live, the special program where we're honoring Father Mitch on his 50th anniversary of his ordination to the priesthood. And you received a remarkable certificate of recognition from the governor of Alabama. So tell our viewers about that particular
1: thing. Well, some of my parishioners over at St. Elias requested this, and it's, you know, I've been working in Alabama now 42 years, mm-hmm. and so far I've been trying to help stem the tide of criminality. She was very appreciative mm-hmm. of the work that we do here at the network as well, and all the other stuff that, you know, I do. So that was really, really delightful.
0: Yeah, just the resolutions about the different things that you have done throughout your life. In fact, she mentions prison ministry too.
1: Yes.
0: Which I know you did a couple of shows in a prison in Texas, which I found very moving. Where you actually talk to some of the prisoners. Maybe talk a little bit about your prison ministry.
1: Yeah, you know, a lot of folks know that, you know, I hunt out in Texas, mm-hmm. and my hunting buddies had started this prison ministry called Colby Prison Ministry, and I did a couple shows about their work mm-hmm. About it, and I've gone over into the prisons. In fact, I've also shared some of the meat that I harvest with the inmates.
0: Yeah.
1: It was a lot of fun. And so getting into the prison ministry is absolutely amazing. I love those guys.
0: Yeah.
1: You know, they really are great guys. Mm-hmm. They're not quite ready to handle the free world.
0: Yeah.
1: You know, there's a lot of human skills and instincts for living in the free world that sometimes are not quite, you know, hitting the mm-hmm. the carburetor there. It doesn't work. But that's what, you know, part of it is loving these guys and preaching the gospel to them mm-hmm. and just having plain regular conversations. Yeah. So I've enjoyed that. Some of them, I'll never forget one guy in particular. He was in a high security, and the only human contact he was allowed to have, he could put his pinky finger through the grating in his cell and shake my finger.
0: Wow.
1: That's all that he could have. But, you know, it's hard for him to be with other people because of a variety of issues. Yeah. So, but we go there, hear their confessions, you know, talk to them, celebrate Mass.
0: And Jesus does something, right?
1: That's what I trust. You know, I always say grace is a management issue and God is management. We explain the reasons to believe. Yeah. God gives the grace to believe.
0: Well, we have a caller, Ruth, in St. Petersburg, Florida. Welcome, Ruth. Do you have a question for Father Mitch?
2: Oh, I just wanted to wish Father Mitch a very, very happy anniversary. And that we watch his show every Wednesday. Well, and we love EWTN.
1: Oh, thank you very much, Ruth. I appreciate that. And, you know, we love doing it and presenting all the different guests that we have for you guys to enjoy. Mm-hmm. That's one of the great things. Mother started, I just, you know, kept going after, you know, she couldn't talk so well anymore. So
0: I always enjoy on Saturday mornings when my radio goes off to get up at 5:30, I hear your Tuesday show. And there's always something I learn from you because you have such a background in the languages and just the scriptures themselves. So that's always been a passion of yours, hasn't it? Just learning the scriptures and getting to the very root of the meaning of the sacred scriptures.
1: This is something that goes back to freshman year high school. I went to high school seminary for the Archdiocese of Chicago. In our freshman religion year, we were had an Old Testament class. Mm-hmm. And that was, I decided during that course to read the whole Bible. And, you know, and I did. You know, I didn't always understand all the words. Mm-hmm. But, you know, I said, well, I got to figure that out. And then as a novice, I started reading the Bible every year, just going through the whole thing.
0: Yeah.
1: And, you know, I just love the scriptures. And you keep, no matter how many years I've studied it, I keep finding new things.
0: Yeah. Well, we have a studio question from our own Brother John here. So, Brother John, what's your question for Father Mitch today?
3: Well, congratulations on 50 years of priesthood, Father Mitch.
1: Thank you.
3: It's an incredible service to God and the church, so that's very amazing. But I kind of wanted to know your own discernment. What attracted you to the Society of Jesus?
1: You know, part of it was seeing a weakness in myself. I mentioned that in my homily this morning.
0: Yeah.
1: I was to help pay for my tuition for the college seminary. I invested my money in the stock market when I was 15. I became overly fascinated and focused on that. And I really could see that it would lend myself to focusing on my portfolio more than on my parish. That was my concern. That's what made me seriously consider religious life. The only thing I knew about the society was a story in my fourth grade geography book that told the story of Francis Xavier and the early Jesuits in Japan. Mm-hmm. And after they and Franciscans were martyred in Japan, the Jesuits who survived told the Japanese Catholics, "Stay, keep baptizing one another. We priests will be back and ask these questions. Do you get married? Do you, are you under the authority of the Pope? And do you honor the Blessed Virgin Mary?"
0: Yeah.
1: And a couple hundred years later, a Franciscan chaplain to the French embassy came to Japan. These Catholics came and asked those three questions that had been taught by the Jesuits.
0: Yeah.
1: And that impressed me, that this was work that would last. And so, but I'd never met the society, but I felt, as I remember well, in junior year Christmas vacation, I just said, "I'm not going to be a diocesan priest, and I'm going to be a Jesuit." I never met any.
0: Yeah.
1: But, you know, I
0: that story
1: was
0: so
1: there.
0: Affected you.
1: And in 58, there was a Spanish movie, which we've shown on the network, that was a biography of St. Ignatius Loyola. And I saw that, but I didn't really even know who it was.
0: Right.
1: But those were the only influences I knew.
0: One of the things I want to talk about, when groups come here and I talk to them, I will often talk about Mother Angelica, and they just kind of light up because they remember her sense of humor. They remember the laughter around her that always surrounded her when she was here at the network. You know, there's always some laughter going on, and you have that as well. Talk about the need for a sense of humor in life. And
1: this is one of the things I notice. People who don't seem to be all there mentally cannot laugh at themselves. It's that, and the reason is they have no perspective. The one of the results of growing in your relationship with God is the Lord God gives us perspective. He gives us the freedom to look not merely at our foibles, but even at our sins, owning up to them, taking responsibility. Before God, you don't go around saying, "Well, my parents didn't treat me right." No. Did you do it or not? You know, you got to. And as you own up to your identity and take responsibility for your bad behavior, God, our Lord, is able to give you perspective on yourself because He loves us, you know, even though we're sinners. He, you know, when we, you know, all the different ways that we hurt people, hurt ourselves, all. He still loves us. And in that you can see the irony. This is one of the reasons that in the past, so many Jewish comedians were around.
0: Yeah.
1: They had perspective from God.
0: Yeah.
1: And today we have a lot of comedians now, a lot of folks don't profess faith in God, but you get people who come from Hispanic and African-American communities of faith,
0: mm-hmm.
1: and even if they don't live it, they still have more perspective than atheists. That's why atheists are so boring.
0: Mm-hmm. Well, we're going to look at a clip. This morning you mentioned you wanted to be a cowboy when you were a little boy.
1: Maybe.
0: We're going to look at a little clip where maybe that's never gone away. So we're going to take a look at that right now.
4: Welcome to Scripture and Tradition. I had to wear this mask earlier today to get over to the doctor, but I think it'd be okay for me to come to this show with a little bit less threat. I walked into the receptionist office and let her know that I need to give me your medical forms or your life. And after she stopped laughing, I took the medical forms, filled them out, and got ready. But welcome to here in this time of the COVID virus. A lot of people are wearing masks and such, and I thought, keep my face mask a little bit more Texan, if not to say a little bit more bandito.
0: So anyone who comes to this campus knows that cowboy is still very much in you, right?
1: Yeah,
0: so.
1: It is. Yeah, it is. You know, I don't ride as much as I used to, but I love riding. You know, it's some things hurt a little bit more as you get older. But riding horses, even camels. You know, camels are cool.
0: Yeah,
1: I like them. You can't tell a camel whoa. They don't speak. That's horse language. I learned how to ride a camel. This is an early time. That's like an 82, this picture. But when you sit on the camel, you sit with your leg crossed over your knees and your over your ankles and with your legs in front. I got on the camel once in Egypt, and the guy that was supposed to just sort of lead just a little pony ride said, "Oh, you know what you're doing here. Take the reins, and here's a whip." So I rode the camel. And you tell a camel, not whoa, or giddy up. They don't know that.
0: Mm-hmm.
1: To giddy up, you say, "Hut, hut, hut." And then to make him get down, you go, So I even speak some camel.
0: Wow. Well, we have a caller, Jerry, in Chicago. Hello, Jerry. You have a comment for Father Mitch?
5: Yes. Father, you mentioned Deacon Bill Stellmeyer. My favorite interview that you've done on your show that I've watched was with him. I think it's fairly shortly before he died. And what really struck me about that is I remember he mentioned that Mother Angelica said to him, "Hey, how would you like to be president?" And he goes, "President of what? You have seven nuns, a bunch of chickens, and a couple cats." But that always stuck with me in that, you know, he always tried to discern God's will, but sometimes it's going to be really hard to do. You know, he had a family. He could have been a successful attorney, and he did it. And I really admired him. I just, that story stuck with me, and I really appreciate having that episode with him. And, you know, you kind of did the same thing getting on the show, and I have two questions. Is one, has your provincial always been supportive of you doing all this work for EWTN, particularly in the beginning stages? And I'd like for you and Father Joseph to talk. What did Deacon Bill mean to you guys?
1: That's it. Yeah, thank you. As a matter of fact, when I came here, my provincial made it very clear that he was assigning me. I was missioned here. Hmm. It's not that I came here on my own or anything like that. I told Mother, Mother had asked me to come here after her second stroke.
0: Mm-hmm.
1: I came here to do some work in December of 2001, and you know, she asked me to come here. I said, I have to ask my provincial.
0: Right.
1: And the provincial and his council approved of it. And they wrote explicitly to everybody in the province that I was missioned here. So, yeah, they've been very supportive and still in, so remain. Provincials have changed mm-hmm. over the years, but they've been very, very supportive.
0: They even had an article about you, didn't they, in their magazine
1: yes,
0: for the Jesuit
1: yes,
0: community.
1: Exactly, yes.
0: So they did a really nice article about your work here and
1: yes.
0: how many people that you reach.
1: Yeah.
0: Deacon Bill, of course, we all remember him and just his zeal in helping Mother Angelica, especially in the early days. I think mm-hmm. sometimes the employees were paid out of his own bank account, you know, to help with that.
1: I know that.
0: Yeah.
1: I know that
0: mm-hmm.
1: for a fact. Bill, you know, when things were, and there were a lot of times things were not on the edge, they were leaning over.
0: Yeah.
1: And he bailed out a number of times. This network, you know, really has been a matter of trusting Jesus.
0: Yeah.
1: And I'll never forget Mother saying to me, I trust Jesus totally. Mm-hmm. My stomach just doesn't know it yet, you know.
0: Right.
1: You know, and it was hard for her too.
0: Yeah.
1: But Bill was, you know, really good at giving lots of legal advice as we mm-hmm. needed it,
0: yeah.
1: making sure all that was done, and also helping out with the finances and helping us to get people to finance. So this was
0: great. We have another studio question here. So hello, what's your name and where are you from?
6: Thank you. My name is Robert. I am from Florida, visiting. And Father, thank you for answering the vocation and becoming a priest.
1: Thank you.
6: I wanted to ask, as I hear your story, I know that you've gone from one place to another, and priests usually get moved from one parish to another, from one place to another. And I'm wondering, besides prayer, what are some of the practical ways we can continue to support a priest that we've known from our parish that gets moved somewhere else?
1: You know, this is something that's very, very important. The relationship between a priest and the parish that where he works and the mm-hmm. congregation needs to be modeled on Christ's love for the church. You know, Christ loves the church as a bridegroom loves his bride.
0: Mm-hmm.
1: And we priests have to be other Christs who love. Not only do we say the words of Christ, I absolve you, I baptize you, this is my body, this is the cup of my blood, but also we need to love the church as a groom loves his bride. The church is not our employer.
0: Right.
1: It's our beloved spouse.
0: Yeah.
1: And for the parish, to also see that the priest is not just an administrator or a functionary,
0: mm-hmm.
1: but to have that positive relationship with him.
0: Mm-hmm.
1: You know, if there's something wrong, you know, when he's trying to pray at Mass or after Mass something, he's making a holy hour or something, oh, Father, the furnace is going out. You know,
0: mm-hmm.
1: let him finish praying and give him a chance to do that, but also to show that kind of support,
0: yeah.
1: you know, for him, you know, show your priests that you do care for them and let them also treat you, you know, in that loving relationship so that mm-hmm. it's not just a job and all they ever hear is nagging.
0: Yeah.
1: It's not a relationship of the Bickersons. It's meant to be a relationship modeled on Christ and the church.
0: We just have a couple minutes left, but what are your plans to your 75th? You talked about this morning at Mass, when you'll be 101 years old. Are you going to write an autobiography?
1: Yeah, I'm working on an autobiography. I'm going to try to get a little help to finish writing that. And make sure I keep it, you know, the interesting parts, or don't skip some. Secondly, you know, we're coming up to the Jubilee of the Redemption. in 2033.
0: Yeah.
1: So I'm thinking ahead for scripture and tradition that we can start to plan to, you know, prepare ourselves to celebrate the 2033 Jubilee, 2,000 years since the death and resurrection of Jesus Christ. That's a big Jubilee.
0: Yeah.
1: And so we want to prepare that. That's another thing. And, you know, I've thought of a couple other books I want to work on. I'd like to do a book about the theology of the ascension of Jesus. So I got a few ideas.
0: That's great. And Tim Brown is editing some of your videos that you've done in the Holy Land.
1: Yeah, Tim, who worked here even before the two of us.
0: He's a good friend.
1: Yeah, close friend the last 42 years. And, you know, we're editing material. It's on Facebook at Father Mitch Pacwa. People can go and see it there. It's free, good a price. Father Mitch Pacwa, it's videos that we shot in the Holy Land. And if there's more stuff that we can finish on that, well, I plan to do so.
0: And they just said Tim is currently directing the show.
1: Is he?
0: So he is in there directing the show. How about that?
1: Oh, my word.
0: Thank you, Tim. Nice job.
1: Yeah.
0: And so thank you, Father Mitch. This has been a pleasure to share your story with all of the viewers.
1: Same here.
0: And to be in your seat here for one of these shows. And thank you, too, for supporting this network. As Mother would always say, this network is brought to you by you, so please keep us between your gas and electric bills so that we can continue to pay our bills, as Father Mitch always says as well. So join us, join me, Father, if you would, in a blessing. May the Lord bless you and keep you. Let his face shine upon you, be gracious to you. May the Lord give you peace. May Almighty God bless you, the Father and the Son and the Holy Spirit. Amen.
1: Amen.

0: This is Deacon Sammy Reyes from St. Mary's in Caldwell. 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
1: I'm Veronica Dudo in Washington, D.C. Tonight on EWTN News Nightly, Keeping the Faith. Pope Leo XIV spreads hope in Spain, comforting traumatized youth in Barcelona and bringing mercy to a local prison. Paying the price.
2: We hit him hard yesterday, and we're going to hit him again hard today.
1: President Trump vows renewed Iran strikes after the two sides launch fresh attacks. Midterm matchups, the outcomes of Tuesday's primaries offer mixed messages about the direction of the Republican and Democratic parties. Plus, come together, no World Cup plans yet? 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
1: Thank you for being with us. Our top story tonight. President Donald Trump promises more attacks on Iran and blasted the Islamic Republic, saying they are all talk and no action. Trump warns they've taken too long to negotiate a deal, adding now they will have to pay the price. All this as the U.S. military launched airstrikes and Iran retaliated following the crash of an army helicopter brought down by a drone near the Strait of Hormuz. White House correspondent Owen Jensen reports. Owen.
4: Veronica, good evening to you. Today in the Oval Office, President Donald Trump was asked what he meant by pay the price. Here's what he said.
2: We're going to be attacking them, and attacking them very hard.
5: President Donald Trump says Iran shot down what he called an incredible machine, giving him the right to hit back with bombing.
2: At first they said they didn't do it, then they admitted they did. It was sort of easy because we have the bomb. We actually have the bomb. Got very lucky that bomb didn't explode. That bomb was lodged in the helicopter, didn't explode. It was on fire, but it didn't explode. It's just, those two guys, they knew how to fly, but they got very lucky.
5: U.S. Central Command posted CENTCOM forces struck Iranian air defense, ground control stations, and surveillance radar sites near the Strait of Hormuz with precision munitions from U.S. Air Force and Navy fighter jets. Iran also claimed U.S. strikes hit two water reservoirs, temporarily cutting off water to thousands of people, while Bahrain, Kuwait, and Jordan came under Iranian fire. A top Iranian official earlier posted, "We prefer the language of diplomacy, but we speak other languages far more fluently. Break your commitments, and we'll switch to what we speak best. You ride the horse you saddled." Back in the Oval Office, the president said he's been working with Iran for a number of months and that they should sign the deal.
2: It's a good deal. It doesn't give them the right to have a nuclear weapon. In fact, it totally prohibits them from ever having a nuclear weapon.
5: Also new today, the International Atomic Energy Agency demanded that Iran allow access to its nuclear sites. The United Nations watchdog group wants to verify there's no diversion of nuclear material. President Trump said Iran keeps tapping us along and playing us for suckers. He warns,
2: "We hit them hard yesterday, and we're going to hit them again hard today."
4: Also tonight, as the ceasefire is tested, the U.S. military says it fired on an oil tanker trying to transport oil from Iran in violation of that U.S. naval blockade, Veronica.
1: And Owen, separately tonight, I understand the president also signed a multi-billion dollar bill into law.
4: Yeah, absolutely, Veronica. $70 billion almost total for his immigration enforcement agenda, $36 billion going to ICE, some $25, $26 billion going to Border Patrol, and that will also another $5 billion for any unforeseen costs. Veronica, I'll send it back to you.
1: Thanks, Owen. The annual inflation rate now sits above 4% for the first time in 3 years, driven by a war-related spike in oil prices. According to data released today by the Bureau of Labor Statistics, inflation hit 4.2% in May. Prices jumped 0.5% on a monthly basis, outpacing paychecks and driving up everyday costs. But there is a silver lining. Economists say inflation won't spike like it did 4 years ago, projecting the Consumer Price Index to top out out between 4.5% and 5% this year. As California election officials continue to count votes from its primary election a week ago, several other states held primaries, and voters now know who some of their candidates will be in November. Capitol Hill correspondent Eric Rosales joins us with the latest results. Eric, so far, any surprises?
6: Well, good evening, Veronica. I would have to say the biggest surprise was in the state of Maine and how easily Democrat Senate candidate Graham Plattner won to a victory. And it had been a rough couple of months for the progressive newcomer on the eve of the election. He had been the subject of two damaging investigations by major media outlets. And then there were reports about the tattoo on his chest resembling a Nazi symbol. That sparked backlash along with stories of adultery and even sexual harassment. But in the end, he did take home a victory.
7: Susan Collins doesn't serve us. She serves Donald Trump. She serves the Epstein class. Yes! She serves her corporate donors and the corrupt political system that has rigged the economy against us.
6: Yes! Plattner's win sets up a showdown against five-term Republican Senator Susan Collins in a race critical to Democrats' chances of flipping the Senate. The National Republican Senatorial Committee sounded an alarm about the seriousness of this race. Quote, "The political fundamentals in Maine remain challenging, and it is a fatal mistake to assume Plattner is too damaged to win. Senator Collins has won tough races before and can win this one, but only if we meet this moment with total urgency." Meanwhile, in solidly red South Carolina, Trump-backed Senator Lindsey Graham won a majority of the vote in the Senate GOP primary and will avoid a runoff. He credited President Trump with his victory.
8: "You're the gold standard in the Republican world, the most consequential endorsement, I think, in the history of politics. And when you spoke, the people of South Carolina listened. And President Trump, I'm coming back to the Senate in 27. I'm going to win in November."
6: Both Congressman Ralph Norman and Nancy Mace lost to a Trump-endorsed candidate in the GOP gubernatorial primary. Meanwhile, a week after California's elections, Republican Steve Hilton will face Democrat, former Health and Human Services Secretary Javier Becerra in November to be the state's next governor.
9: "I couldn't just stand by and do nothing. I've got business experience, experience in government, making reform happen. This state needs a change. And I feel like I've got the plans and the experience and the determination and the energy to make the change happen."
6: It is important to note that Hilton now faces a very steep uphill climb. California hasn't elected a Republican governor in two decades. And according to the latest figures, there are roughly 4.6 million more registered Democrats than there are Republicans in the state. Also want to let you know about other news. Last night, the House approved the Senate passed $70 billion bill to fund Immigration and Customs Enforcement and Border Patrol through the end of President Trump's term. Now, the measure was signed by the White House by President Trump this afternoon. So, Veronica, that was signed into law. Back to you.
1: Thanks, Eric. The Postal Service is advancing a proposed federal rule that introduces strict new data and tracking standards for mail-in ballots. It requires states to upload voter lists and specific barcodes to a federal portal. The proposal is part of the Trump administration's push to verify citizenship. Meanwhile, voting rights groups claim the move could cause confusion and delays ahead of the November midterms. The co-founder of Microsoft, Bill Gates, faced questions from congressional and investigators about his ties to the late convicted sex offender Jeffrey Epstein. The 70-year-old testified behind closed doors before the House Oversight Committee. The voluntary interview follows the release of documents from the Justice Department revealing unverified allegations and philanthropic coordination between the two men. Gates has denied any improper conduct and called the allegations false.
10: I'm glad to be here voluntarily to testify, to help with the committee's work. I'll start with an opening statement in the hearing room. I hope my testimony is helpful to the work, important work of the committee to find justice for the victims.
1: The House Oversight Chair says there are no limitations on the scope of the closed-door questioning. Surprises, sorrows, and salvation that encompassed the emotional moments in Pope Leo XIV's visit to Spain. EWTN's Javier Romero is in Barcelona and has more on how the Holy Father says we can find light in the darkness.
11: The second stage of Pope Leo's trip in Spain began with a surprise. After the papal plane landed at Josep Tarradellas Barcelona El Prat International Airport, we learned Pope Leo had a chance to co-pilot the flight from Madrid to Barcelona, a real blessing for the crew. At the Cathedral of the Holy Cross and Santa Eulalia, the city's co-patron alongside Our Lady of La Merced, the Pope entered this stadium with the faithful. But the moment turned quiet as young people shared their powerful and intense stories of sorrow.
12: My father tried to kill my mother. She survived because a young man stepped in to protect her, and he died.
11: Her father went to prison, her mother turned to drugs, and she ended up in a juvenile center.
12: At first it was very hard because I had built a wall to protect myself and didn't let anyone in.
11: Ángel Chifangat, the same as this other young woman who told the Pope about the overwhelming pain of depression, a pain that can lead someone to believe that disappearing from the world is the only way out.
13: I fought to overcome this illness on my own, in silence, for years. And one Friday night, I lost the battle and tried to take my own life. I'm here because God gave me a second chance, and I will be eternally grateful to Him.
11: The Pope, in response, offered this reflection on their pain, suffering, and ultimate salvation.
14: These experiences also offer a message to us believers, to the whole church. We must not spiritualize suffering, superficially reducing it to the will of God or to some mysterious plan of His, because this risks minimizing that suffering, silencing it, and wounding people. God does not want suffering. He carries it with us and invites us to trust in Him perseveringly.
11: The visual left a deep impression on those present. It was also moving to see the Pope's visit to Brian's prison, one of the largest penitentiary complexes in the region. There, the Pope met with several inmates who told him how faith helped them try not to lose hope. After all, Leo XIV visited the historic Abbey of Montserrat. The complex was destroyed by Napoleonic troops in the 19th century, and little more than 100 years later, its monks were killed during the religious persecution of the Spanish Civil War. Today, it still stands and has become one of the country's major pilgrim sites. The Virgin of Montserrat is, in fact, one of the most beloved Marian devotions in Spain. In Barcelona, Javier Romero, EWTN News Nightly.
1: Now to Asia, where Chinese President Xi Jinping just returned from a bilateral meeting with North Korea's Kim Jong-un. The effort aimed to reaffirm ties between the two countries. The meeting produced no mention of any type of denuclearization of North Korea. That was a topic and a shared goal between the U.S. and China after President Trump's meeting with President Xi just a few weeks ago. North Korea has supported Beijing's One China principle of governing Taiwan, while China agreed to cooperate on trade, agriculture and technology. Joining us now to discuss is Andrew Harding, policy analyst for national security and Indo-Pacific affairs at the Heritage Foundation. Andrew, always great to have you on.
15: Thanks for having me.
1: President Xi Jinping traveled to North Korea for a two-day meeting. How significant is the timing of this visit, and do you think it was performative or substantive?
15: Well, I think this is a very notable time in which Xi Jinping has taken this trip. It's the first trip he's taken to North Korea in about 7 years, and this comes along the time of the 65th anniversary of the China-North Korea Treaty of Friendship and Mutual Defense. So although North Korea is a formal treaty ally of China, it's only one, there are still some different issues in the relationship, namely coming from not only economic and border closures after COVID-19, but also North Korea's recent willingness to engage more closely with Russia, most notably seeing North Korean soldiers go fight on the front lines in Ukraine. So from China's perspective here, I think China wants to signal to Russia that it wants to assert its influence over North Korea. It views it as a capable partner it wants to be more closely with, but also to resolve any bilateral tensions. But also, I think this is a message to President Trump and the United States. We've seen a recent trajectory under this administration of being willing to get involved with Venezuela, with Iran, with potentially Cuba. So one can wonder, could North Korea be another country down the line in which President Trump is open to having some type of dialogue that could lead to a thawing of the relationship? I think Xi Jinping wants to signal that that will not be tolerated under his rule.
1: Now, President Xi also hailed Chinese-North Korean relations as being at a new historical starting point. What does that statement indicate about China's priorities?
15: Well, I think China not only wants to assert itself on the international stage, certainly there's been a lot of attention to the United States' actions in recent months and across the world. But I think China wants to ensure that it's going to demonstrate its capability as a partner and wants to work as the agenda indicated with this meeting. There was a lot of talk about future economic conversations that China and North Korea can engage on, whether it's on trade, tourism, different immigration items. But I think it also shows that, again, China wants to let the United States know that it will not want to see increased U.S. influence coming into the region. We know that China, and if you think about it, China has been concerned with seeing Nicolas Maduro removed from office. We know that China works closely with the Cuban regime. They're very close to the Iranian regime as well. And President Trump has been targeting those regimes, whether forcefully, as we saw in Venezuela, or we're seeing diplomatic engagements with Iran, and also not to mention the military component. So I don't expect any military engagements over North Korea anytime soon, but there could be a diplomatic opening that the president could seek to pursue here.
1: Andrew, thanks for joining us. We always appreciate your insights.
15: Thank you.
1: We have a lot more still to come on EWTN News Nightly Spring Assembly. A new president and a new diplomat to the U.S. After the U.S. bishops hold their first meeting of the year, we break down day one of the assembly. And let the games begin. The World Cup starts tomorrow. How one organization is going beyond the cup, combining faith and soccer.
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0: United States Conference of Catholic Bishops are gathered in Orlando for the 2026 Spring Plenary Assembly. It began with an address by Archbishop Paul Coakley delivering his first remarks as president of the conference. He offered his reflections on the state of the world today.
1: Polarization within our country, and even, I dare say, within our church, is a scandal and can only be overcome through encounter, through the cultivation of interpersonal relationships and conversations between those who may disagree. We must never give up on those who are different or see things differently. We must continue to proclaim the truth of Christ and the dignity given to each person by the Lord.
0: Joining us now from the U.S. Conference of Catholic Bishops 2026 Spring Plenary Assembly in Orlando, Florida, is Dr. Matthew Bunsen, Vice President and Editorial Director of EWTN News. Matthew, great to have you back on.
2: Good to be with you.
0: Pope Leo is in the middle of his apostolic visit to Spain, which follows his widely covered trip to Africa. What influence is the Holy Father having on the deliberations at the meeting, and what is his message to America's bishops?
2: Yeah, well, as you can imagine, that Pope Leo is looming very large over the proceedings here. He is not just the first American pope, but he's also a pope who is already exercising a great deal of influence over the U.S. bishops and over the U.S. church. We could see that very clearly in the comments from Archbishop Coakley in his inaugural address, talking about the importance of unity, of communion. Those sentiments were echoed very clearly by the new nuncio to the United States, Archbishop Gabriele Acacia. In his first address to the bishops here, he stressed things like mission, peace, and communion. But he also made an important point that anchors him very clearly as well in what Leo is trying to teach all of us. He gave as a gift to the U.S. bishops each a little booklet that contained two of the key documents of the Second Vatican Council that the Pope has been teaching on for some weeks. And he said that these documents themselves remind us that we stand in continuity, that we're not starting things new, that we stand in tradition. And I think all of those themes of peace, of communion, of unity are key themes for the Holy Father. And now they're being communicated by his nuncio to the U.S.
0: And of course, we've been covering those weekly catechesis from the Vatican. The bishops will also be discussing proposed revisions to the Charter for the Protection of Children and Young People. When is that expected to happen, and what changes are anticipated?
2: Yeah, well, it's been 20-some years since the first essential norms in the Dallas Charter, the Charter for Protection of Young People, were authorized by the USCCB, by the American bishops, and they have decided, they began this process in 2021, that it needs a revision basically to implement and to really reflect the hard-learned lessons of these last two decades. So this document, according to what we're hearing today already from the bishops, will include things like making sure that the due process is in place for priests, that there is a presumption of innocence for those who were accused. At the same time, also recommitting the bishops and the American church to protection of minors, to creating a safe environment, and to reaffirming the church's unbreakable commitment to the seal of confession. We can anticipate further debates tomorrow and a likely vote on whether the bishops will accept this revised document.
0: The bishops also approved advancing two causes of canonization in the United States. Who are these two servants of God?
2: Yeah, well, this is always one of the fun parts of any of the bishops' meetings where they're asked to advance or give their support for two causes. In this case, it was John Rick Miller, who died in 2015. He was an international

0: Ms. Knightley, do you have plans to enjoy the World Cup? If not, don't go anywhere. We'll tell you where you can find a special place that will make you feel right at home.
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0: Cup fever is officially gripping the nation, and one New Jersey town is taking soccer fandom to a whole new level. In Berkeley Heights, New Jersey, residents have renamed a stretch of Sherman Avenue to Leo Messi Way in honor of the Argentine icon. Located just minutes from MetLife Stadium, the new street sign sits right outside a local cafe that serves as a hub for passionate soccer fans. With the World Cup kicking off tomorrow, a new faith initiative is looking to turn soccer fever into community connection. The website Victory Beyond the Cup is a resource hub designed to help believers leverage the massive excitement of the tournament. The platform offers free host kits, digital playbooks, and devotionals for individuals and churches to organize local watch parties. The goal is to use the World Cup's audience, made up of some 5 billion people, to build authentic neighborhood relationships and spark meaningful faith conversations. Joining me now to tell us more is Heather Reddy, the executive director of Victory Beyond the Cup at Athletes in Action. Heather, thanks so much for coming on.
1: Thank you so much for having me.
0: So tell us, how did the initial idea for this come about, and when did you realize soccer could be the perfect vehicle for this kind of movement?
1: Yes, well, we knew when the World Cup was coming to North America what an incredible experience it would be to intersect faith and sport. And so when we, 4 years ago when this kind of idea launched, we really thought, what would be the best strategy? And as we thought about it, it really became clear that we wanted to equip believers to basically open their home to welcome people in to have meaningful faith conversations.
0: Now, soccer has a unique way of uniting people across cultures. How can everyday believers tap into that excitement to connect with their neighbors?
1: Yeah, it's a great question, because I think on the one hand, you might not love soccer, but there are billions of people out there who do. And so what I love about this is you get to either share your passion of the game, or you get to experience somebody else's passion. So you get to invite people in, throw the game on. In the digital kit, there are recipes in there that can help you host a really fun watch party, and also conversation guides to help you kind of have those conversations, those faith conversations. But ultimately, you get to trust the Lord and take steps of faith and see what He's going to do when you host those parties.
0: Now, for anyone watching right now who wants to get involved, what resources are available on the Victory Beyond the Cup website, and how can they start?
1: Yeah, so you just have

0: to go to the website, and on the website is a free digital kit. You can download that. There are invitation templates. There is soccer bingo. There are conversation guides. There are recipes on there. There's also trivia questions. And so, and there's a lot of, we have testimonies from players. So there are a lot of resources on there to really help guide you in how to have a host, like how to host a party, as well as help train you. And how do you have spiritual conversations? How do you know your story? How do you share your faith? So it's very simple, but the first step is really downloading that digital kit.
1: It's a great way to have like-minded people come together to talk about faith and, of course, different cultures. Heather Reddy, thank you so much for coming on and telling us about this special platform.
0: Thank you so much for having me.
1: We thank you for watching tonight. And remember, you can follow us on social media, Facebook, X, YouTube, and Instagram at EWTN News Nightly. I'm Veronica Dudo. Good night and God bless.
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3: In the name of the Father, and of the Son, and of the Holy Spirit. Amen. I believe in God, the Father Almighty, creator of heaven and earth, and in Jesus Christ, his only Son, our Lord, who was conceived by the Holy Spirit, born of the Virgin Mary, suffered under Pontius Pilate, was crucified, died, and was buried. He descended into hell. The third day he rose again from the dead, and he ascended into heaven, and is seated at the right hand of God, the Father Almighty, from whence he shall come to judge the living and the dead.
4: I believe in the Holy Spirit, the Holy Catholic Church, the communion of saints, the forgiveness of sins, the resurrection of the body, and life everlasting. Amen.
3: Our Father, who art in heaven, hallowed be thy name. Thy kingdom come, thy will be done, on earth as it is in heaven.
4: Give us this day our daily bread, and forgive us our trespasses, as we forgive those who trespass against us. And lead us not into temptation, but deliver us from evil. Amen.
3: Let us offer the next three Aves, that we will have an increase of faith, hope, and love. Hail Mary, full of grace, the Lord is with thee. Blessed art thou amongst women, and blessed is the fruit of thy womb, Jesus.
4: Holy Mary, Mother of God, pray for us sinners, now and at the hour of our death. Amen.
3: Hail Mary, full of grace, the Lord is with thee. Blessed art thou amongst women, and blessed is the fruit of thy womb, Jesus.
4: Holy Mary, Mother of God, pray for us sinners, now and at the hour of our death. Amen.
3: Hail Mary, full of grace, the Lord is with thee. Blessed art thou amongst women, and blessed is the fruit of thy womb, Jesus.
4: Holy Mary, Mother of God, pray for us sinners, now and at the hour of our death. Amen.
3: Glory be to the Father, and to the Son, and to the Holy Spirit.
4: As it was in the beginning, is now, and ever shall be, world without end. Amen.
3: The first glorious mystery, the resurrection. How thrilling, how wonderful, how beyond any human description is the reaction of our Blessed Lady to the news. He is not here. He is risen. A devout soul would think that she knew that in some way he would rise again. He had predicted this, and no one was more sure of the truth of his predictions and prophecies than his own mother. But it is one thing to know that something will occur. It is another thing to be there when it happens. The news brought by the Magdalene fills the heart of the Blessed Virgin with joy. Did she say again the words that she had said so long ago? My soul magnifies the Lord, and my spirit rejoices in God my Savior. Our Father, who art in heaven, hallowed be thy name. Thy kingdom come, thy will be done, on earth as it is in heaven.
4: Give us this day our daily bread, and forgive us our trespasses, as we forgive those who trespass against us. And lead us not into temptation, but deliver us from evil. Amen.
3: Hail Mary, full of grace, the Lord is with thee. Blessed art thou amongst women, and blessed is the fruit of thy womb, Jesus.
4: Holy Mary, Mother of God, pray for us sinners, now and at the hour of our death. Amen.
3: Hail Mary, full of grace, the Lord is with thee. Blessed art thou amongst women, and blessed is the fruit of thy womb, Jesus.
4: Holy Mary, Mother of God, pray for us sinners, now and at the hour of our death. Amen.
3: Hail Mary, full of grace, the Lord is with thee. Blessed art thou amongst women, and blessed is the fruit of thy womb, Jesus.
4: Holy Mary, Mother of God, pray for us sinners, now and at the hour of our death. Amen.
3: Hail Mary, full of grace, the Lord is with thee. Blessed art thou amongst women, and blessed is the fruit of thy womb, Jesus.
4: Holy Mary, Mother of God, pray for us sinners, now and at the hour of our death. Amen.
3: Hail Mary, full of grace, the Lord is with thee. Blessed art thou amongst women, and blessed is the fruit of thy womb, Jesus.
4: Holy Mary, Mother of God, pray for us sinners, now and at the hour of our death. Amen.
3: Hail Mary, full of grace, the Lord is with thee. Blessed art thou amongst women, and blessed is the fruit of thy womb, Jesus.
4: Holy Mary, Mother of God, pray for us sinners, now and at the hour of our death. Amen.
3: Hail Mary, full of grace, the Lord is with thee. Blessed art thou amongst women, and blessed is the fruit of thy womb, Jesus.
4: Holy Mary, Mother of God, pray for us sinners, now and at the hour of our death. Amen.
3: Hail Mary, full of grace, the Lord is with thee. Blessed art thou amongst women, and blessed is the fruit of thy womb, Jesus.
4: Holy Mary, Mother of God, pray for us sinners, now and at the hour of our death. Amen.
3: Hail Mary, full of grace, the Lord is with thee. Blessed art thou amongst women, and blessed is the fruit of thy womb, Jesus.
4: Holy Mary, Mother of God, pray for us sinners, now and at the hour of our death. Amen.
3: Hail Mary, full of grace, the Lord is with thee. Blessed art thou amongst women, and blessed is the fruit of thy womb, Jesus.
4: Holy Mary, Mother of God, pray for us sinners, now and at the hour of our death. Amen.
3: Glory be to the Father, and to the Son, and to the Holy Spirit.
4: As it was in the beginning, is now, and ever shall be, world without end. Amen.
3: O my Jesus, forgive us our sins. Save us from the fires of hell.

0: second glorious mystery, the Ascension. The Ascension of Christ from this world into eternity is filled with mystery. It means that in some domain of being, somewhere, his glorious and everlasting body now unites the material with the eternal and the spiritual. It must be. It must have come to pass. But for Our Lady, it also was a little sorrow. During those 40 days, she had had glimpses of him. But now he was gone. She would treasure in her heart, as she had always done, the things that God had done for her and for all of us, her children, through her beloved Son. Our Father, who art in heaven, hallowed be thy name. Thy kingdom come, thy will be done, on earth as it is in heaven.
1: Give us this day our daily bread, and forgive us our trespasses, as we forgive those who trespass against us. And lead us not into temptation, but deliver us from evil. Amen.
0: Hail Mary, full of grace, the Lord is with thee. Blessed art thou amongst women, and blessed is the fruit of thy womb, Jesus.
1: Holy Mary, Mother of God, pray for us sinners, now and at the hour of our death. Amen.
0: Hail Mary, full of grace, the Lord is with thee. Blessed art thou amongst women, and blessed is the fruit of thy womb, Jesus.
1: Holy Mary, Mother of God, pray for us sinners, now and at the hour of our death. Amen.
0: Hail Mary, full of grace, the Lord is with thee. Blessed art thou amongst women, and blessed is the fruit of thy womb, Jesus.
1: Holy Mary, Mother of God, pray for us sinners, now and at the hour of our death. Amen.
0: Hail Mary, full of grace, the Lord is with thee. Blessed art thou amongst women, and blessed is the fruit of thy womb, Jesus.
1: Holy Mary, Mother of God, pray for us sinners, now and at the hour of our death. Amen.
0: Hail Mary, full of grace, the Lord is with thee. Blessed art thou amongst women, and blessed is the fruit of thy womb, Jesus.
1: Holy Mary, Mother of God, pray for us sinners, now and at the hour of our death. Amen.
0: Hail Mary, full of grace, the Lord is with thee. Blessed art thou amongst women, and blessed is the fruit of thy womb, Jesus.
1: Holy Mary, Mother of God, pray for us sinners, now and at the hour of our death. Amen.
0: Hail Mary, full of grace, the Lord is with thee. Blessed art thou amongst women, and blessed is the fruit of thy womb, Jesus.
1: Holy Mary, Mother of God, pray for us sinners, now and at the hour of our death. Amen.
0: Hail Mary, full of grace, the Lord is with thee. Blessed art thou amongst women, and blessed is the fruit of thy womb, Jesus.
1: Holy Mary, Mother of God, pray for us sinners, now and at the hour of our death. Amen.
0: Hail Mary, full of grace, the Lord is with thee. Blessed art thou amongst women, and blessed is the fruit of thy womb, Jesus.
1: Holy Mary, Mother of God, pray for us sinners, now and at the hour of our death. Amen.
0: Hail Mary, full of grace, the Lord is with thee. Blessed art thou amongst women, and blessed is the fruit of thy womb, Jesus.
1: Holy Mary, Mother of God, pray for us sinners, now and at the hour of our death. Amen.
0: Glory be to the Father, and to the Son, and to the Holy Spirit.
1: As it was in the beginning, is now, and ever shall be, world without end. Amen.
0: O my Jesus, forgive us our sins. Save us from the fires of hell. Bring all souls to heaven, especially those in most need of thy mercy.

0: The third glorious mystery. Scripture tells us explicitly that Mary was at the coming of the Holy Spirit. She really did not need to be there, because long ago, the Holy Spirit had descended upon her at the Annunciation. She had lived her life in the presence of the Holy Spirit. One may meditate on the fact that she is there for us, that she is there that we may know how much we need the Holy Spirit in our lives. But she is also fittingly there for herself, for this is the great fulfillment of her mission in life. The Holy Spirit had overshadowed her, and now he overshadows the disciples of her Son. He overshadows us. Our Father, who art in heaven, hallowed be thy name. Thy kingdom come, thy will be done, on earth as it is in heaven.
1: Give us this day our daily bread, and forgive us our trespasses, as we forgive those who trespass against us. And lead us not into temptation, but deliver us from evil. Amen.
0: Hail Mary, full of grace, the Lord is with thee. Blessed art thou amongst women, and blessed is the fruit of thy womb, Jesus.
1: Holy Mary, Mother of God, pray for us sinners, now and at the hour of our death. Amen.
0: Hail Mary, full of grace, the Lord is with thee. Blessed art thou amongst women, and blessed is the fruit of thy womb, Jesus.
1: Holy Mary, Mother of God, pray for us sinners, now and at the hour of our death. Amen.
0: Hail Mary, full of grace, the Lord is with thee. Blessed art thou amongst women, and blessed is the fruit of thy womb, Jesus.
1: Holy Mary, Mother of God, pray for us sinners, now and at the hour of our death. Amen.
0: Hail Mary, full of grace, the Lord is with thee. Blessed art thou amongst women, and blessed is the fruit of thy womb, Jesus.
1: Holy Mary, Mother of God, pray for us sinners, now and at the hour of our death. Amen.
0: Hail Mary, full of grace, the Lord is with thee. Blessed art thou amongst women, and blessed is the fruit of thy womb, Jesus.
1: Holy Mary, Mother of God, pray for us sinners, now and at the hour of our death. Amen.
0: Hail Mary, full of grace, the Lord is with thee. Blessed art thou amongst women, and blessed is the fruit of thy womb, Jesus.
1: Holy Mary, Mother of God, pray for us sinners, now and at the hour of our death. Amen.
0: Hail Mary, full of grace, the Lord is with thee. Blessed art thou amongst women, and blessed is the fruit of thy womb, Jesus.
1: Holy Mary, Mother of God, pray for us sinners, now and at the hour of our death. Amen.
0: Hail Mary, full of grace, the Lord is with thee. Blessed art thou amongst women, and blessed is the fruit of thy womb, Jesus.
1: Holy Mary, Mother of God, pray for us sinners, now and at the hour of our death. Amen.
0: Hail Mary, full of grace, the Lord is with thee. Blessed art thou amongst women, and blessed is the fruit of thy womb, Jesus.
1: Holy Mary, Mother of God, pray for us sinners, now and at the hour of our death. Amen.
0: Hail Mary, full of grace, the Lord is with thee. Blessed art thou amongst women, and blessed is the fruit of thy womb, Jesus.
1: Holy Mary, Mother of God, pray for us sinners, now and at the hour of our death. Amen.
0: Glory be to the Father, and to the Son, and to the Holy Spirit.
1: As it was in the beginning, is now, and ever shall be, world without end. Amen.
2: O my Jesus, forgive us our sins, save us from the fires of hell, bring all souls to heaven, especially those in most need of thy mercy.

0: fourth glorious mystery, the Assumption of the body and soul of the Blessed Virgin Mary into eternal life. Since the very earliest centuries of the Church, Christians in East and West have rejoiced in the knowledge that Mary, who had no sin, did not have to pay the price of sin, human death. She passed from this world by a process that scarcely can be called death. The ancient Church called it her falling asleep, the dormition. This dormition and passage into eternal life is assumption of her whole being to be with her beloved Son, is the great promise to us that we also will someday be assumed. Christ rises from the dead and goes back into eternal glory, completely by his own power. Mary does not. She is a creature. Like each of us, she must be called. She must be assumed. And so her assumption is what we hope for. We will not rise from the dead by our own power, but we will believe that in the last day, body and soul, we will be assumed into eternal life. Our Father, who art in heaven, hallowed be thy name. Thy kingdom come, thy will be done, on earth as it is in heaven.
1: Give us this day our daily bread, and forgive us our trespasses, as we forgive those who trespass against us. And lead us not into temptation, but deliver us from evil. Amen.
0: Hail Mary, full of grace, the Lord is with thee. Blessed art thou amongst women, and blessed is the fruit of thy womb, Jesus.
1: Holy Mary, Mother of God, pray for us sinners, now and at the hour of our death. Amen.
0: Hail Mary, full of grace, the Lord is with thee. Blessed art thou amongst women, and blessed is the fruit of thy womb, Jesus.
1: Holy Mary, Mother of God, pray for us sinners, now and at the hour of our death. Amen.
0: Hail Mary, full of grace, the Lord is with thee. Blessed art

0: the Lord is with thee. Blessed art thou amongst women, and blessed is the fruit of thy womb, Jesus.
1: Holy Mary, Mother of God, pray for us sinners, now and at the hour of our death. Amen.
0: Hail Mary, full of grace, the Lord is with thee. Blessed art thou amongst women, and blessed is the fruit of thy womb, Jesus.
1: Holy Mary, Mother of God, pray for us sinners, now and at the hour of our death. Amen.
0: Hail Mary, full of grace, the Lord is with thee. Blessed art thou amongst women, and blessed is the fruit of thy womb, Jesus.
1: Holy Mary, Mother of God, pray for us sinners, now and at the hour of our death. Amen.
0: Hail Mary, full of grace, the Lord is with thee. Blessed art thou amongst women, and blessed is the fruit of thy womb, Jesus.
1: Holy Mary, Mother of God, pray for us sinners, now and at the hour of our death. Amen.
0: Hail Mary, full of grace, the Lord is with thee. Blessed art thou amongst women, and blessed is the fruit of thy womb, Jesus.
1: Holy Mary, Mother of God, pray for us sinners, now and at the hour of our death. Amen.
0: Hail Mary, full of grace, the Lord is with thee. Blessed art thou amongst women, and blessed is the fruit of thy womb, Jesus.
1: Holy Mary, Mother of God, pray for us sinners, now and at the hour of our death. Amen.
0: Hail Mary, full of grace, the Lord is with thee. Blessed art thou amongst women, and blessed is the fruit of thy womb, Jesus.
1: Holy Mary, Mother of God, pray for us sinners, now and at the hour of our death. Amen.
0: Glory be to the Father, and to the Son, and to the Holy Spirit.
1: As it was in the beginning, is now, and ever shall be, world without end. Amen.
0: O my Jesus, forgive us our sins.

0: The fifth glorious mystery, the coronation of the Blessed Virgin as Queen of Angels and Saints. Our Lady has been celebrated as Queen, Queen of the Church, Queen of the Saved, the New Eve. She's been celebrated like this from the very earliest days of the Church. As Eve was the queen of the first creation, so Mary, the mother of the new creation, is its queen also. This mystery calls us to think of our own eternal destiny. As St. Paul says, the sufferings of this life are not to be compared to the glory that is to come. Say the rosary, no matter whether you are in joy or sorrow, in dreadful fear or in exultation, always turn to this mystery, because someday you and I hope that we will be crowned with grace and glory in the kingdom of Jesus Christ, the beloved Son of Mary, and the beloved Son of God. Amen. Our Father, who art in heaven, hallowed be thy name. Thy kingdom come, thy will be done, on earth as it is in heaven.
1: Give us this day our daily bread, and forgive us our trespasses, as we forgive those who trespass against us. And lead us not into temptation, but deliver us from evil. Amen.
0: Hail Mary, full of grace, the Lord is with thee. Blessed art thou amongst women, and blessed is the fruit of thy womb, Jesus.
1: Holy Mary, Mother of God, pray for us sinners, now and at the hour of our death. Amen.
0: Hail Mary, full of grace, the Lord is with thee. Blessed art thou amongst women, and blessed is the fruit of thy womb, Jesus.
1: Holy Mary, Mother of God, pray for us sinners, now and at the hour of our death. Amen.
0: Hail Mary, full of grace, the Lord is with thee. Blessed art thou amongst women, and blessed is the fruit of thy womb, Jesus.
1: Holy Mary, Mother of God, pray for us sinners, now and at the hour of our death. Amen.
0: Hail Mary, full of grace, the Lord is with thee. Blessed art thou amongst women, and blessed is the fruit of thy womb, Jesus.
1: Holy Mary, Mother of God, pray for us sinners, now and at the hour of our death. Amen.
0: Hail Mary, full of grace, the Lord is with thee. Blessed art thou amongst women, and blessed is the fruit of thy womb, Jesus.
1: Holy Mary, Mother of God, pray for us sinners, now and at the hour of our death. Amen.
0: Hail Mary, full of grace, the Lord is with thee. Blessed art thou amongst women, and blessed is the fruit of thy womb, Jesus.
1: Holy Mary, Mother of God, pray for us sinners, now and at the hour of our death. Amen.
0: Hail Mary, full of grace, the Lord is with thee. Blessed art thou amongst women, and blessed is the fruit of thy womb, Jesus.
1: Holy Mary, Mother of God, pray for us sinners, now and at the hour of our death. Amen.
0: Hail Mary, full of grace, the Lord is with thee. Blessed art thou amongst women, and blessed is the fruit of thy womb, Jesus.
1: Holy Mary, Mother of God, pray for us sinners, now and at the hour of our death. Amen.
0: Hail Mary, full of grace, the Lord is with thee. Blessed art thou amongst women, and blessed is the fruit of thy womb, Jesus.
1: Holy Mary, Mother of God, pray for us sinners, now and at the hour of our death. Amen.
0: Hail Mary, full of grace, the Lord is with thee. Blessed art thou amongst women, and blessed is the fruit of thy womb, Jesus.
1: Holy Mary, Mother of God, pray for us sinners, now and at the hour of our death. Amen.
0: Glory be to the Father, and to the Son, and to the Holy Spirit.
1: As it was in the beginning, is now, and ever shall be, world without end. Amen.
0: O my Jesus, forgive us our sins, save us from the fires of hell, bring all souls to heaven, especially those in most need of thy mercy. Hail, Holy Queen, Mother of mercy, our life, our sweetness, and our hope. To thee do we cry, poor banished children of Eve. To thee do we send up our sighs, mourning and weeping in this valley of tears. Turn then, most gracious advocate, thine eyes of mercy toward us, and after this our exile, show unto us the blessed fruit of thy womb, Jesus. O clement, O loving, O sweet Virgin Mary, pray for us, O Holy Mother of God,
1: that we may be made worthy of the promises of Christ.
0: Let us pray. O God, whose only begotten Son, by his life, death, and resurrection, has purchased for us the rewards of eternal life, grant, we beseech thee, that meditating on these mysteries of the Most Holy Rosary of the Blessed Virgin Mary, we may imitate what they contain and obtain what they promise, through the same Christ our Lord. May the divine assistance remain always with us, and may the souls of the faithful departed, through the mercy of God, rest in peace. Amen. May the Holy Virgin bless you with her loving child, this day and forever. In the name of the Father, and of the Son, and of the Holy Spirit. Amen.
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4: Family, a prayer that we pray together is a powerful prayer. So please pray together with me our EWTN family prayer. Today we pray for greater modesty. Most Blessed Virgin Mary, we honor you, the Mother of our Lord Jesus Christ. You are a model for all women of every time. Blessed are you among women. Teach your daughters the virtue of modesty, so that they may come to understand what is truly beautiful, and so dress in accord with their dignity. Help them, dear Mother, to adorn themselves with the beauty of the virtues, and to live with a purity of soul like unto yours. Most sweet Mother, pray for us who have recourse to you. Amen.
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0: In the name of the Father, and of the Son, and of the Holy Spirit.
1: Amen.
0: The grace and peace of our Savior Jesus Christ, the love of God, and the communion of the Holy Spirit be with you all.
1: And with your spirit.
0: Let us prepare to celebrate these sacred mysteries and ask God to show us His mercy. I confess to Almighty God, brothers and sisters, that I have greatly sinned
1: in my thoughts and in my words, in
0: what I have done
1: and what I have failed to do.
0: Through my most grievous fault. Therefore I ask Blessed Mary, ever Virgin, all the angels and saints,
1: and you,
0: my brothers and sisters, to pray for me to the Lord. May Almighty God have mercy on us, forgive us our sins, and bring us to everlasting life.

0: pray. Holy Father, who by no merit of my own chose me for communion with the eternal priesthood of your Christ and for the ministry of your church, grant that I may be an ardent yet gentle preacher of the gospel and a faithful steward of your mysteries. Through our Lord Jesus Christ, your Son, who lives and reigns with you in the unity of the Holy Spirit, God forever and ever.
1: Amen. A reading from the book of the prophet Jeremiah. The word of the Lord came to me thus: Before I formed you in the womb, I knew you. Before you were born, I dedicated you. A prophet to the nations, I appointed you. Ah, Lord, I said, I know not how to speak. I am too young. But the Lord answered me, say not, I am too young. To whomever I send you, you shall go. Whatever I command you, you shall speak. Have no fear before them, because I am with you to deliver you, says the Lord. Then the Lord extended his hand and touched my mouth, saying, see, I place my words in your mouth. The word of the Lord.

A reading from the second letter of St. Paul to the Corinthians. Brothers and sisters, since we have this ministry through the mercy shown us, we are not discouraged. Rather, we have renounced shameful, hidden things, not acting deceitfully or falsifying the word of God. But by the open declaration of the truth, we commend ourselves to everyone's conscience in the sight of God. For we do not preach ourselves, but Jesus Christ as Lord, and ourselves as your slaves for the sake of Jesus. For God, who said, "Let light shine out of darkness," has shone in our hearts to bring to light the knowledge of the glory of God on the face of Jesus Christ. But we hold this treasure in earthen vessels, that the surpassing power may be of God and not from us. The word of the Lord.

0: Lectio Sancti Evangelii secondo Matteo.
1: Gloria a Tibi, Domine.
0: The 11 disciples went to Galilee, to the mountain to which Jesus had ordered them. When they saw him, they worshipped, but they doubted. Then Jesus approached and said to them, "All power in heaven and on earth has been given to me. Go, therefore, and make disciples of all nations, baptizing them in the name of the Father, and of the Son, and of the Holy Spirit, teaching them to observe all that I have commanded you. And behold, I am with you always until the end of the age."

It's a great privilege to celebrate 50 years. I think this is a good start. That's the way I'm trying to live this out. And we'll try to do this again for my 75th. I'll only be 101, so. In looking back, one of the reasons that I chose that reading from Jeremiah chapter 1 is that I felt the call to the priesthood very early. Now, this came as a surprise. What I had planned was to be a cowboy. Surprise, surprise. But that's all I wanted to do. From the time I was 3 years old until I was 8, I was focused. I wanted to be a cowboy. I always asked for ponies for my birthday. We lived in a house trailer, so I don't think that was going to happen. But I couldn't see it. But I certainly kept that focus until we finally returned from living in Florida back to Chicago. And I was so impressed by the good example of the nuns and the priests in the parish. They were really terrific. And that was certainly where, even as much as I haven't gotten rid of my love of cowboys, that's still there, and I still like to ride and hunt and fish and all, I still, felt that would not be satisfying. That was not enough. As good as it is, and sometimes people ask, well, that's a big difference from cowboying to being a priest. Not really. Remember the old-time cowboys. I don't know about some of the louts that you might hear about in some movies since the 60s, but in the old days, they went and righted wrongs. They were seeking to do what's good. And priesthood continues that on in a different way. As I oftentimes say to police, I love the police. Never wanted to be a policeman, but I think I would have enjoyed it. But I always tell them, we're in the same business, sinners. I just try to get them before you do. But I will take them when you're done. This is part of, the change. Instead of going to get the bad guys, we try to bring around to our Lord. But that, another thing that stayed and that was very important is the sisters also taught us that if the Lord gives you a vocation, that will be the life where you find the greatest happiness. Of course, you'll give up some things. Everybody does. If you choose to marry, you give up, or better, all the other options. You don't be looking around for other wives or husbands. You stay focused on the husband and wife that you have. And that limitation of the options is part of every vocation, including priesthood. And yet, the sisters always promised, especially Sister Cordelia, that if you stay in that vocation that the Lord gives you, you'll be happier than in any other vocation. And that's very important. And it may not be the only possibility. And the other thing they said that was important too, if you don't choose to follow the vocation, it's no sin. It's not a sin to not follow that. But you won't have the same level of joy and peace that you have if you follow what the Lord wants. That's a very important principle, I think. So there's no coercion, there's no threat of hell if you don't follow a vocation, but is a promise of God's peace. And I would say that that has been the case. Now, not without lots of changes. Something I do when I prepare couples for marriage,
at a certain stage, I always tell them, well, you need to start thinking about what life together is going to be. Too often, some of them plan more for the wedding ceremony than they do for life after they get married. That's not wise. So think about questions. What kind of house do you want to have? A good question, what kind of car are you going to drive? Because I guarantee you, most guys are going to have a different picture of the automobile than their wife might have. And other questions about, you know, how are you going to raise children, all this. And then after we talk about that and think about 5 years from now, your stage, what do you plan for 10 and 25 and, you know, 50 years? You know, think of these different stages. Then I'll add, now none of that's going to happen just the way you plan, because that's not the way life is. You make plans with a strong sense that various events in life are going to adjust them. And that's fine. That's fine. I certainly, again, not only saw an adjustment from trying to live out west as a cowboy to living in becoming a priest, but just seeing the various stages that you go through, because you find out usually a few different options. One, you realize some of your own weaknesses. You have to adapt to that. I was planning originally to be a priest of the Archdiocese of Chicago. That was my goal. And to do that, I had to work, get, you know, save my money for the tuition. Seminary, you know, cost significant amount. My parents couldn't afford to pay for the college level, so I had to prepare. And I knew as a kid there was no money in keeping your savings in the bank. It was 2% interest in those days. So when I was 15, I started investing my money in the stock market. And I loved it. I did the research. I didn't just sort of guess or like the name. I got the prospect eye for a wide variety of companies. I looked at the stock pages, kept paying attention to the ratio between the dividend rate and the price of the stock. I mean, and then I bought stock. My first issue that I bought, I paid $50 for the shares I bought at that stage, turned into $550. It was a good investment. I was 15 years old, is too young to buy stock. It's not legal. But I was in Chicago.

That's where I began to think about religious life, and then, with the grace from our Lord, felt the attraction to the Society of Jesus. And so that's where I knew it would be much safer for my soul if I don't own any stock or other stuff. So, again, you look at those weaknesses, but then you also look at other things that happen. Sometimes opportunities, and sometimes the way doors close. Both of those are very operative. So I can look back and, couple times I was assigned to teach high school. I didn't really like teaching high school. You have to do a lot of discipline, and I wanted to focus on the topic. I just didn't enjoy all that very much at all and wasn't particularly good at it. But I began to realize when I was a novice and we were reading in a course on John, a really fine commentary on John. And I realized I don't really know any Greek or Hebrew. So in taking that, I discovered an ability to do the ancient languages and the opportunity to go to graduate school and get my doctorate in scripture arose. And you follow those opportunities, but then you also see doors close. As sometimes you get fired. That happens too. And you can pout and act, you know, like it's not fair, life isn't fair, I should be a revolutionary. Or you can pay attention to the closed doors the way St. Paul did and say, if the Lord closes a door, my task is not to whine. And again, I grew up in a household where there was a regular battle cry. Stop that whining or I'll give you something to whine about. And that was no empty promise. So you don't whine. You find out what is the open door that our Lord gives. And that is something that happens. So this becomes part of life. And I think all of us in our vocations need to pay attention to those three elements, where we take a look at our weaknesses. Don't blame your parents. Don't blame society. Pay attention to it and seek the correction of the weaknesses. Then look for the opportunities and take them. Again, something I was telling our parish, St. Elias Maronite Catholic Church, the other day, I never, ever planned on doing anything in radio or television. I have no training in the field, none. And I only got into it because I heard an anti-Catholic sermon on a radio station in Nashville when I was in graduate school. And I complained to the manager because she was married to one of my classmates at Vanderbilt. And she said, well, I can't change it because they pay for the time, but you can be on our live call-in show and you can answer questions. So I said, okay, I'll do that. Again, it's one of those opportunities that opens up to defend the faith against false things that were said. And, you know, you use your various strengths and limits. The first call was from a lady who said, how come you Catholics pray to Mary? When I'm sick, I don't go to the doctor's mother. I go to the doctor. And I said, well, ma'am, our Lord compares himself to a physician at the conversion of St. Matthew the tax collector because he came for the sinners, not the righteous, the way a doctor comes for the sick. And yet he far more frequently compares himself to a bridegroom.
and he loves the church.

0: the way a groom loves his bride. And your problem, lady, is that you don't like our mother-in-law. And you know, and things like that just came. Well, that show opened up where I am now, and over 80% of my priesthood has been associated with EWTN. It's been a real adventure, and paying attention to those opportunities, and again, the closed doors. Sometimes you get banned from places, as happened to me, because of working here. That happens. That's life. But you look for what is going to happen. What can I do? What are the opportunities? As I told my superior after he said, Paqua, you're banned from a whole continent of Australia? My attitude was, look, there's six other continents. Five of them are inhabited. You know, so just so he didn't get any ideas about sending me to Antarctica. But you know, these are the things that we do. And in terms of the priesthood, I think to remember, you know, that this truly is a great gift. All of us share a priesthood of baptism. This is the church teaching. There's a priesthood that comes to each one of us in baptism because we're baptized into Christ, who is prophet, priest, and king. And baptism unites us with Christ, prophet, priest, and king. And the main goal of the priesthood of baptism is to offer ourselves to God. But then, just like in Israel, Israel was also a kingdom of priests. But within Israel, there were the Kohanim, the high priests, the Levites, and the helpers. We have within the Church of Christ the priesthood that acts in a different way. It's not just a little more intense. No, it's a different kind of priesthood where we are there to offer sacrifice of the priesthood of believers through us. This gets offered. That's what Vatican II said in Lumen Gentium, paragraph 11. And this is a great gift to be able to do that for the sake not of my career or something, but for the sake of the people of God. And to be that priest that gives glory to God in everything we do.
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2: For our Holy Father, that the Holy Spirit inspire and guide him, we pray to the Lord.
3: Lord, hear our prayer.
2: For those who feel far from God or distant from the church, that like St. Paul at his conversion, they may come to know that the Lord is calling them to himself, we pray to the Lord.
3: Lord, hear our prayer.
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3: Lord, hear our prayer.
2: For Father Mitch Paqua, in thanksgiving for his 50 years of priesthood and his service to the church and EWTN, and for God's abundant blessings upon him this day, we pray to the Lord.
3: Lord, hear our prayer.
2: For our deceased relatives and friends, and for all who have helped us, that they may receive the reward of their goodness and kindness. We pray to the Lord.
3: Lord, hear our prayer.
0: Lord, Heavenly Father, we ask that you hear these and all of our needs through Jesus, who is Lord forever and ever.

0: Pray, brothers and sisters, that my sacrifice and yours may be acceptable to God, the Almighty Father.
1: May the Lord accept the sacrifice at your hands for the praise and glory of his name, for our good and for all of his holy church.
0: We offer you the sacrifice of praise, O Lord, for the deepening of our service of you, so that what you have conferred on us, unworthy as we are, you may graciously bring to fulfillment through Christ our Lord.
1: Amen.
0: The Lord be with you.
1: And with your spirit.
0: Lift up your hearts.
1: We lift them up to the Lord.
0: And let us give thanks to the Lord our God.
1: It is right and just.
0: It is truly right and just, our duty and our salvation, always and everywhere, to give you thanks. Lord, Holy Father, Almighty and Eternal God, through Christ our Lord. For he is the true and eternal priest, who instituted the pattern of an everlasting sacrifice, and was the first to offer himself as the saving victim, commanding us to make this offering as his memorial, as we eat his flesh that was sacrificed for us, we are made strong. And as we drink his blood that was poured out for us, we are washed clean. And so with angels and archangels, with thrones and dominions, and with all the hosts and powers of heaven, we sing the hymn of your glory, as without end we acclaim.

0: To you, therefore, most merciful Father, we make humble prayer and petition through Jesus Christ, your Son, our Lord, that you accept and bless these gifts, these offerings, these holy and unblemished sacrifices, which we offer you firstly for your holy Catholic Church. Be pleased to grant her peace, to guard, unite, and govern her throughout the whole world. Together with your servant, Leo, our Pope, and Stephen, our Bishop, and all those who, holding to the truth, hand on the Catholic and Apostolic faith.
1: Remember, Lord, your servants, and all gathered here whose faith or devotion are known to you. For them we offer you this sacrifice of praise, or they offer for themselves and all who are dear to them for the redemption of their souls, in hope of health and well-being, and paying their homage to you, the eternal God, living and true.
2: In communion with those whose memory we venerate, especially the glorious ever-Virgin Mary, Mother of our God and Lord Jesus Christ, and blessed Joseph, her spouse, your blessed apostles and martyrs, Peter and Paul, Andrew, James, John, Thomas, James, Philip, Bartholomew, Matthew, Simon, and Jude, Linus, Cletus, Clement, Sixtus, Cornelius, Cyprian, Lawrence, Chrysogonus, John and Paul, Cosmas and Damian, and all your saints. We ask that through their merits and prayers in all things, we may be defended by your protecting help.
0: Therefore, Lord, we pray, graciously accept this oblation of our service, that of your whole family. Order our days in your peace and command that we be delivered from eternal damnation and counted among the flock of those you have chosen. Be pleased, O God, we pray, to bless, acknowledge, and approve this offering in every respect, make it spiritual and acceptable, so that it may become for us the body and blood of your most beloved Son, our Lord Jesus Christ. On the day before he was to suffer, he took bread in his holy and venerable hands, and with eyes raised to heaven, to you, O God, his almighty Father, giving you thanks, he said the blessing, broke the bread, and gave it to his disciples, saying, "Take this, all of you, and eat of it, for this is my body, which will be given up for you."

In a very similar way, when supper was ended, he took the precious chalice in his holy and venerable hands, and once more giving you thanks, he said the blessing and gave the chalice to his disciples, saying, "Take this, all of you, and drink from it, for this is the chalice of my blood, the blood of the new and eternal covenant, which will be poured out for you and for many for the forgiveness of sins. Do this in memory of me."

0: Therefore, Lord, as we celebrate the memorial of the blessed passion, the resurrection from the dead, and the glorious ascension into heaven of Christ, your Son, our Lord, we, your servants and your holy people, offer to your glorious majesty from the gifts you have given us this pure victim, this holy victim, this spotless victim, the holy bread of eternal life and the chalice of everlasting salvation. Be pleased to look upon these offerings with a serene and kindly countenance and to accept them as once you were pleased to accept the gifts of your servant Abel the just, the sacrifice of Abraham, our father in faith, and the offering of your high priest Melchizedek, a holy sacrifice, a spotless victim. In humble prayer, we ask you, Almighty God, command that these gifts be borne by the hands of your holy angel to your altar on high, in the sight of your divine majesty, so that all of us who through this participation at the altar receive the most holy body and blood of your Son may be filled with every grace and heavenly blessing.
1: Remember also, Lord, your servants who have gone before us with the sign of faith and rest in the sleep of peace. Grant them, O Lord, we pray, and all who sleep in Christ a place of refreshment, light, and peace.
2: To us also, your servants, who though sinners, open your abundant mercies. Graciously grant some share in fellowship with your holy apostles and martyrs, with John the Baptist, Stephen, Matthias, Barnabas, Ignatius, Alexander, Marcellinus, Peter, Felicity, Perpetua, Agatha, Lucy, Agnes, Cecilia, Anastasia, and all your saints. Admit us, we beseech you, into their company, not weighing our merits, but granting us your pardon, through Christ our Lord.
0: Through whom you continue to make all these good things, O Lord. You sanctify them and fill them with life, bless them and bestow them upon us. Through him and

0: Lord Jesus Christ, who said to your apostles, "Peace I leave you, my peace I give you," look not on our sins, but on the faith of your church, and graciously grant her peace and unity in accordance with your will, who live and reign forever and ever.
1: Amen.

0: following prayer. My dear Lord and Saviour, though I am but a sinful servant, I approach thee with confidence. I am truly sorry for having offended thee by my sins, because thou art infinitely good. I have a great desire to receive thee in Holy Communion, and since I cannot now be united to thee in the Blessed Sacrament, I beseech thee most earnestly to come to me at least spiritually, and to refresh my soul with the sweetness of thy grace. 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I wish to become like thee. 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Help me with thy grace to practice meekness, humility, purity, charity, and all the virtues of thy sacred heart. O my Jesus, I consecrate to thee my heart with all its affections, my soul with all its powers, and my body with all its senses. In union with thee, I will live and labor and suffer to do the Heavenly Father's will. I will ever be mindful of the presence of my God and strive to be perfect. Bless me in life and in death, that I may praise thee forever in heaven. Amen.
1: Holy Communion is now being offered.

0: Soon, Father Rich Pakwa will give us his final blessing. 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
1: Let us pray. For the glory of your name, O Lord, I have joyfully celebrated the mystery of faith to mark the anniversary of my priestly ordination, so that I may be in truth what I have handled mystically in this sacrifice, through Christ our Lord.
2: Amen.
1: I want to thank all of you for being here, and friars and everybody else here at the network for helping to celebrate. It's, like I said at the homily, it's a good start. We'll see what else we have in store for the rest of the work. Dominus vobiscum.
2: Et cum spiritu tuo.
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0: This is Deacon Mike Beauvais, Spiritual Director for Red Sea Catholic Radio, religious education for the domestic church. 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
1: Did you know Brown scapulars are being made by local parishioners right here in Bryan College Station? The Brown Scapular Apostolate is part of Our Lady of Mount Carmel Rosary Guild. 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
2: This is a Papal Minute.
3: After the death of Pope Nicholas IV in 1292, the papal throne was vacant for more than 2 years. Unable to elect a pope, the cardinals sought a compromise candidate and came upon Pietro de Mironi, an 80-year-old hermit living in the hills of Abruzzi. A saintly man, he spent much of his life residing in a cave while living a life of prayer, labor, and fasting. One day in 1294, Pietro beheld the amazing spectacle of a multitude of dignitaries, monks, and laymen ascending his mountain to inform him of his election as pope. Pietro heard the news in tears, but after prayer, he eventually accepted the papacy, choosing the name Celestine V. As pope, Celestine was loved by many, but was totally unprepared to deal with the political nature of the medieval papacy. He resigned after 5 months. This has been a Papal Minute.
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6: Where marriage is made and love lasts. 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
7: Hey, all right. Welcome to day two of our series on attachment injuries from childhood and how they could be harming your marriage now as an adult. So, oh, goodness. We talked yesterday about, you know, I mean, having a well-rounded attachment style. That's a pretty good thing. I also talked about, avoidant personality style as well. Going to take a quick review of those today, and then we're going to move on to anxious and the confused attachment style that is really hard to deal with, hard to live with, and hard to be married to as well. So the disorganized style is a tough one. So we're going to tackle all of that today. Hope you enjoyed yesterday. Of course, we're going to take your calls, 888-914-9149. You know, one of these attachment styles seems to ring a bell for you, and you're like, oh, my goodness, I think he's talking about me, or I think he's talking about my spouse. Give me a call. Let's talk about, you know, how to work through that, right? So just please remember, the content of today's show is solely for educational purposes, not a replacement for mental health diagnosis or treatment. Calling into the show does not establish a therapist-patient relationship with me. We always start by invoking our Blessed Mother, Undoer of Knots. As you know, it's under that title that she heals marriages. And that's what this show is all about. So please join me in the name of the Father, and of the Son, and of the Holy Spirit. Blessed Mother, take into your hands the knots that affect married couples. And with your long fingers of love and grace, undo these knots for the glory of God. Visit married couples with your grace. Renew their sacramental covenant. Increase God's love in them and strengthen their bond of peace so that with their children, they may always rejoice in the gift of your blessing. Amen. All right. So how do you react when you're fighting with your spouse? Right? What's that all about? 888-914-9149, or you can email me at relevantradio.com. Before I get into the quick review of attachment styles and injuries, big announcement. Tomorrow's Thursday. Monica's back. Monica will be here Thursday. You don't want to miss that. And we're going to pick up where we left off, because I think we had like 10 things we were talking about last time, and we didn't. I think we maybe introduced number one, and that was it, because we had so many callers, which makes the show so much more enjoyable. And I know everybody loves it when Monica's on, so stay tuned tomorrow. All right, attachment styles and relationships. Let's talk about that. Founded by, just quick review, founded by John Bowlby in the 50s, expanded by Mary Ainsworth, attachment theory outlines how bonds with your primary caregivers sets the foundations for how you navigate relationships throughout your entire life. Primary caregiver is going to be mom and dad primarily, right? And more so mom than dad, especially in that first year. Okay. So his discovery and the work they did, the research they did, gives us some pretty significant insights into some of the struggles we have in our marriages. They identified four attachment styles, all right? Secure, anxious, avoidant, and disorganized. So yesterday we talked about secure and avoidant. Today we're going to tackle anxious and disorganized. Quick review. Bowlby believed that because of this evolution, infants and toddlers monitor their parents to see which strategies allow them to stay close to them, because staying close means I get to survive. Especially staying close to mom means I get to eat normally, right? So that's a pretty important thing for a newborn. So he said, we unconsciously expect our romantic spouses to act as our parents did, and therefore react in certain ways due to these expectations. These tendencies play out whether we realize it or not, and a lot of the stuff happens at the subconscious level. Right? So a secure attachment style is defined as the ability to build healthy, long-lasting relationships. Secure attachment is a result of feeling secure with your caregivers from childhood, and being able to ask for reassurance or validation without punishment, right? Ultimately, these children felt safe, understood, comforted, and valued during their earliest years. Operative word here is safe, okay? So, signs that you are securely attached to your spouse is your ability to, you are able to regulate your emotions. You find it easy to trust your spouse. You find it easy to communicate well with your spouse. You have the ability to seek emotional support and receive it from your spouse. You're also comfortable being alone. One of the fascinating things about secure attachment styles is because I'm securely attached to you, I also feel safe to go out and explore the world on my own. And then because I know where the safe place is to come back to. Okay. You're comfortable in your relationship with your spouse. You're able to self-reflect, okay, in terms of how your marriage is going. You're pretty easy to connect with because you feel good about yourself. You tend to manage conflict pretty well. You don't take it all that serious. You don't take it all that personal. Generally, you have a good, positive level of self-esteem, and you tend to be emotionally available for your spouse. So it's a wonderful way, and that's what we were trying to strive for. The good thing is attachment styles can change, and if you're in one of the problematic attachment styles, you can learn how to become more securely attached to your spouse, especially with your spouse's help. So then we dove into avoidant attachment style, which these folks, as the name implies, avoid situations where there is emotional vulnerability, in which their emotional needs may not be met, and they may be disappointed or hurt, or at least they are afraid that they may be hurt, right? So signs you may have an avoidant attachment style are you persistently avoid emotional and physical intimacy. You feel a strong sense of independence. I have to do it all. I have to take care of myself. I can't depend on anybody else to be there for me. You're not comfortable expressing your feelings because in the past when you did that, they were rejected. You tend to be dismissive of others as a way to protect yourself from being hurt by others. You have a hard time trusting people, even your spouse, right, who has pledged to love, honor, till death do you part. You have a hard time trusting your spouse. You feel threatened by anyone who tries to get close to you, even your spouse, because there's danger in that closeness because you're afraid that your emotional needs won't be met. You prefer to spend more time alone rather than interacting with others because it's safe to be alone. You believe you don't need others in your life. I can take care of myself. I can take care of my own needs. And in fact, I got an email that I got the other day that if I have time today, I'll read, but the woman who was making the argument that you don't need to be married, all you need is yourself and some good friends, and you can go through life like that. That might be an email from someone, you know, who is avoidantly attached, okay? And you have a hard time with commitment issues as well, if you're in that avoidant category. Huh? So what should you do if that's you? Well, recognize your pattern, talk to your spouse about it, own the problem, right? This is me. It's not my spouse. This is something that I, this insecurity and this fear that I have, something I've got to deal with. It's internal to me, all right? Discuss with your spouse how you would like to be helped, how you would like your spouse to treat you when you're struggling with this, when your insecurities and these avoidance desires show up, what your spouse can do, and consider, of course, therapy, because sometimes these are childhood wounds that you really need a professional to help you figure out. If you're married to somebody with an avoidant attachment style, well, focus on emotional safety. It's all about safety with these folks, right? They don't feel safe almost anywhere. It's not you, it's them, but you could go a long way to help them if you are always emotionally safe. Appreciate the fact that this pattern existed before your spouse and you were ever married, right? When your spouse pulls away, shuts down, or withdraws, give them the space to do that. Give them some time to process their emotions and then bring them back in a way that says, I'm here for you and I'm safe. Okay? And then consistent and repeated assurance to your spouse that your love for him or her is unconditional. There you go. All right. So, makes sense, doesn't it? All right. So, let's talk about an anxious attachment style. Anxious folks fear rejection. They fear abandonment. They can become pretty codependent if they marry someone else who has some real attachment issues. They can really get attached to folks like that are very, because they need to be needed. They tend to depend on their spouse for validation and for their own emotion regulation. So my emotions are really determined by my spouse, not by me, by my spouse. These folks worry a lot that they will be abandoned. Worry is their constant companion. So they're always worried, even when things are going well, that it's a temporary thing and things are going to blow up and go bad, right? So they worry a lot. This attachment style stems from inconsistent parenting that isn't attuned to a child's needs. These children have difficulty understanding their caregivers and have no security for what to expect from them moving forward. They're often confused with their parental relationships, and they feel unstable. So they're not sure how to predict what's going on with mom or dad. Okay. Children with this attachment style experience very high distress when their caregivers leave, right? So, and you see it in some children. They're very clingy when mom or dad are going away, right? It suggests that they're very anxious in their attachment style. Sometimes the parents will be supportive and responsive to the child's needs, while other times they will not be attuned to the children at all. Okay. Right. So if you have an anxious attachment style, you may also, your parents may have also alternated between being overly coddling and detached or indifferent. So love you, love you, love you, love you. Stay away, stay away, stay away. Okay. Your parents might have been easily overwhelmed, right? If you have a parent who was really easily overwhelmed by the chaos, the noise, the confusion of having children, that can result in you developing anxious strategies. Parents who have been attentive and then push you away, pull you in, push you away, or made you responsible for how they felt. I was having a good day until you spilt the milk. Now look what you've done to me because you spilt the milk, okay? Therefore, these children often grow up thinking they're supposed to take care of other people's feelings, which is why they tend to become codependent, right? So, and codependency, if you're not sure what that concept's all about, is an unhealthy relationship pattern where one person loses themselves trying to manage, rescue, please, fix, or emotionally regulate another person. It's this whole idea that I'm here to save you. And man, I've run into a few couples with this issue. And normally, it's the wife who, you know, meets a guy who's got a lot of issues and thinks that I can save him because I see the goodness in him at his core, and my love will be enough to get him to stop with the drugs or the alcohol or the the party life or the promiscuity or whatever it is, right? So that can often come from an anxious attachment style on the part of the wife or even the husband, right? So what are some of the signs that you may have an anxious attachment style? If you tend to be very clingy, you worry about your spouse when he or she walks away, and you have a tendency to cling to them or hold on to them. So you're very needy, and your spouse needs to give you a lot of attention, right? And that whole clingy thing is kind of like, I'm just kind of holding on to you. Please don't walk away. Please don't walk away. I'm just going to the kitchen to get a soda. No, you know, but that triggers some anxiety when they get up and walk away, especially if they don't tell you what they're going to do. Okay. Another sign, you may be, if you're highly sensitive to criticism, whether it's real criticism or even perceived, right? Criticism triggers the fear that you may not like me and you may leave. Okay. So I get very sensitive to any kind of criticism. If you need constant approval from others, right? So this need for approval comes from the desire to know that I'm okay, that our relationship is good and that you're happy with me. So I need constant reassurance. I need constant approval from you that we're okay, that I'm okay and we're okay. Anxiously attached people tend to be very jealous, right? These folks tend to be on high alert for anything that might suggest the relationship is in danger. So if you're at a party, boy, they pay a close attention to their spouse to see if someone else is talking to them, monopolizing their time. Are they laughing? Are they smiling? They look like they're enjoying the other person's company, right? They're always looking for anybody who might be a danger to their marriage, okay? They tend to overreact to those situations quite a lot. Anxiously attached folks have a real hard time being alone. Being alone is really scary because they need constant affirmation. They're constantly valued, right? Their feeling of self-worth is dependent on how their spouse treats them, talks to them, affirms them, praises them. So being alone, they're not getting that nourishment, that emotional nourishment, and that's a really tough thing. These folks tend to have low self-esteem, unfortunately, right? These folks feel good about themselves only when other people say good things about them, and they don't just feel good about themselves when they're alone, okay? So they need the constant affirmation and praise. On their own, they're like, man, I'm not worth much. I'm not that good. These folks oftentimes feel unworthy of love, right? This stems from the low self-esteem, right? So I worry that even if you say you love me, at some point you may find out that you don't love me, or you might learn something about me and then you'll reject me. Or I might be too needy and you'll get rid of me, right? So they often feel unworthy of your love. I'm just not worthy of it. At some point, you're going to find out that I'm not worthy, and then you'll leave. These folks have an intense fear of rejection, right? Rejection is their greatest fear. They'll go to great lengths to avoid feeling rejected. And they have a significant fear of abandonment, right? This goes to the whole rejection thing. Since their self-worth is determined by how others feel about them, fear of abandonment is ever present in their mind. And as a result, they have a hard time trusting others. Since other people are the ones who can hurt me, I have to be on high alert to protect myself all the time. All right. So similar to avoidant folks, fear of abandonment or loss may lead those with anxious attachment to experience decreases in relationship satisfaction and mental well-being, right? So a person with an anxious attachment may try to know their spouse's exact thoughts and feelings and, frankly, GPS locations and exhibit some unhealthy behaviors if they perceive that emotions could be threatened, okay, or the relationship might be not stable. Right? So, well, all right, we got to take a break. When we come back, we're going to talk about what you should do if any of these things I'm talking about ring a bell for you and you're like, oh my goodness, I think he's describing me, okay? So if you struggle with an anxious attachment style, we're going to talk about what you can do to get past that. And then we'll talk about what you can do if you're actually married to somebody with an anxious attachment style. We're going to tackle that. We come back from our break. You're listening to Marriage Unhindered. I'm your host, Doug Hinder, licensed marriage and family therapist. Taking your calls, 888-914-9149. Don't go away. We'll be right back.
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12: Bite-sized Catechism, paragraph 13, brought to you by Red Sea Apostolate. The structure of the catechism. The plan of this catechism is inspired by the great tradition of catechisms which built catechesis on four pillars. Number one, the baptismal profession of faith, which is the creed. Number two, the seven sacraments of faith, which impart sanctifying grace. Number three, the life of faith, which is the commandments. And number four, the prayer of the believer, which is the Lord's Prayer.
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And that's what I'm here to do, is give you some help with whatever you're struggling with in your marriage. And I'm happy to do that. And I feel very blessed to be called to do this work. So make me work. Give me a call. Let me know what's going on so I can help. Listen, we're only now just 3 days away from June 12th, the Feast of the Sacred Heart of Jesus. And the U.S. Conference of Catholic Bishops are preparing to consecrate the United States to the Sacred Heart of Jesus this Thursday. That's just a couple days away. Well, actually, it's tomorrow. One day away. Join Father Rocky tonight and every night for the Family Rosary Across America as we continue our 54-day Rosary Novena leading up to this historic consecration. We'll be praying for our families, our church, our nation. Even if you haven't joined us yet, it's still not too late. We're not across the finish line yet, so you can join in tonight. We're live, 7 p.m. Central, on air, online, on Relevant Radio app, on Relevant Radio Plus. 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Talking about attachment injuries in childhood and how they can show up and kind of make your marriage a whole lot more difficult and make it harder to kind of resolve conflicts with your spouse. We're talking about an anxious attachment style. These are people who

0: learn more about it and when it shows up and why. And what does your spouse do or say that triggers you to do, which triggers your anxiety? Or what just happens, right? Is it time of day? Is it you read something on social media that triggers you to worry about your marriage? So what are the triggers? It's really important to know what the triggers are. Talk to your spouse about this, right? And then own the problem, right? Say something like, when I'm feeling insecure or afraid that I might be hurt emotionally, I worry, sometimes unreasonably so. Okay. When I start to worry, then I reach out for reassurance from you, and then you often get frustrated with me, and I get that, and that's not what I want. I'm just looking for reassurance that I'm loved and I'm valued because you're so important to me. Right, and then discuss how your spouse might be able to help you, right? You could say something like, hey, when you say X, I hear Y, and then I get anxious, and then I worry. And then tell your spouse what you'd like him or her to say or do differently, right? It's a variation on the formula, I feel when you, and I'd like to ask you to please. You can then follow up with something like, I know you love me, and I know my heart is safe with you, but sometimes my anxiety and worry just takes over. During those times, I need you to reassure me that I am loved and I have nothing to worry about. Right? And again, if this tends to be a significant problem for you in your marriage, consider therapy, right? Good therapists can help you work through whatever childhood attachment issues and traumas are showing up in your marriage. And I want to strongly encourage you to use a therapist trained in emotionally focused therapy. We're going to put the link to the website where you can find an emotionally focused therapist in the show notes. And we'll put a link to yesterday's show, too, if you want to go back and listen to that. So I-C-E-E-F-T is the website.com for emotionally focused therapists. Now, what do you do if you're married to somebody with an anxious attachment style? Because these folks can make you a little bit crazy sometimes because they worry about stuff, and in your mind, there ain't nothing to worry about, right? So the main idea here is to help your spouse feel safe before they have to ask for it, before they beg for it, right? And, you know, appreciate that she gets anxious and worried and asks questions like, are we okay? Do you still love me? Are you going to leave? Are you pulling away? Just appreciate the fact that she just needs reassurance, okay? This is a commentary on her need, not on the fact that you're doing anything wrong, all right? So she needs to own the fact that she's overly anxious, but you need to be patient with her too. And you need to affirm her often, or him. It may seem like overkill to you, but it won't be to your spouse, okay? So a lot of affirmation, praise, and reassurance about how much your spouse is loved. You may have to over-communicate about your comings and goings, right? For instance, let your spouse know what time you plan to be home, and then once you're on the way, text her your ETA, right? I'll be home at 6:30. You get in the car, you find out it's going to be 6:32, text her. 6:32 ETA, all right? Especially important if there's going to be a big variance in when you're going to be home, all right? So over-communicating about where you are, what you're doing, so that she's got this, or he has got this assurance of what's going on is really important, okay? Please don't shame your spouse. Don't say things like, you're too needy, you're crazy, here we go again, nothing's ever enough for you, you're so insecure. That will only heighten your spouse's anxiety. It won't diminish it, right? Offer reassurance and affection during conflict. So when you're arguing, not getting along about something, you need to say, I love you. I will always love you. But I'm not happy right now with this thing that happened. And we need to talk about it. But I still love you. Don't worry about that, okay? And don't take it personal. This is about your spouse, not about you. But you can, in fact, step up and do a lot to help your spouse not be quite as worried, okay, and anxious. All right. Well, we need to dive into the disorganized attachment style, but before that, we've got a couple of callers. Why don't we go out to the phone lines? We'll go out to New Jersey to Constantine. Constantine, you've got a question about what you should do since you're Catholic, but you weren't married in the church. Is that right?
1: Yes. But really, I have something else I want to point out. The bishops are about to consecrate the country to the Sacred Heart of Jesus.
0: Yeah.
1: And no one is listening to our Lord when he says he'll accept no.

0: excuse for all of us not beginning and persevering in doing corporal and spiritual acts of mercy,
1: okay,
0: which is the real solution to the problem of this country that we're trying to put on band-aids to. And it's really that the bishops are consecrating the country to the Sacred Heart of Jesus. And I think we should take the Lord at his word.
1: Well, thank you.
0: That he would not accept any excuse for us not to.
1: Thank you for that.
0: So.
1: Is there something I can help you with on your marriage, Constantine?
0: Yes, you can tell people that what I need to do and what they need to do is to listen to the Lord and begin to do spiritual and corporal acts of mercy.
1: Good. Thank you, Constantine. Let's go out to John in L.A. Hello, John.
2: Hello.
1: Hello.
2: How are you, Doug?
1: Yeah, great. What's going on, my friend?
2: Often when my wife and I speak, I tend to want to fix something or give her a solution to what she's trying to talk to me about, when all she really wants is someone to listen to.
1: Exactly. John, it sounds like you're in a wind tunnel or something there. Are you outside?
2: I'm outside walking.
1: Yeah, all right. So, right, that's a pretty common problem, my friend. And us men, we try to fix things, and our wives generally don't need us to fix things. They just need us to listen, right? And so that's a really important skill for husbands to learn, especially young husbands. So the way to do it is you just listen, ask questions for, if there's something you don't understand about it. And then I think it's perfectly legitimate to say, hey, do you need me just to listen and to affirm and support you? Or would you like my thoughts on how we might be able to fix this problem? And then go whichever direction she wants. But generally speaking, if the wife wants our opinion on what they should do differently, they'll ask. And short of them asking, all they want is somebody to listen to. And especially, if you got young kids and they're home with the kids all day, they don't have another adult to talk to, they just need somebody to listen. And one of the best ways a husband can say, I love you, is to just listen. Yeah. Does that make sense, John?
2: Yes. Thank you.
1: You're welcome. God bless. How many kids do you have? You sound like you got young kids.
2: Two kids. Daughter's graduating this week. And the other one's in high school as well.
1: Oh, there you go. All right, very good. All right. Yeah, the best way you could show your wife you love her is just listen to her, my friend. Good luck on that. All right, let's go out to Ohio to Angel. Hello, Angel.
3: Hello. How are you this evening?
1: I am wonderful. What can I do for you?
3: I have a kind of a strange arrangement here. My fiancé, his mother died at birth. And then his father died when he was 2 years old.
1: Oh, my.
3: He only had one memory of him. He was raised by an uncle who was a very holy man and who gave him everything.
1: Mm-hmm.
3: And so now he's an adult man, but it's almost like he sees me as some kind of, mommy, you better do it.
1: Yeah.
3: And I'm like, I came from a big family,
1: mm-hmm.
3: and we both have previous marriages. My husband's dead and his wife died in an accident.
1: Oh, my.
3: And his children died. So.
1: Oh, my.
3: But he still, he only has one child left. But the attachment style that he has is something, if you don't do it for me, I'm going to pull away from you and not talk to you for 2 days. It's like a little kid going into the closet during a temper tantrum.
1: Yeah.
3: Anyway.
1: Yeah. So that's the avoidant attachment style. And very understandable, especially with his early childhood background, right? Didn't have no close bonding with mom or dad. And man, that's a tough thing. And so you see how it plays out. Have you talked to him about that?
3: We've covered it many times, and he says he's trying to stop it. But then he falls right back into it. If there's anything that makes him nervous or upset or he's worried, he goes right back into it, and it's just impossible. It's almost like dealing with an orphan, and he doesn't want to talk about it.
1: Yeah. Right. And that's such a guy thing, right? That I could fix this on my own. I don't need any help from anybody, right? I'm kind of like John Wayne. I can ride in on my horse and shoot all the bad guys. Yeah. So, well, listen, and you said he's your fiance?
3: Yes.
1: Yeah.
3: And we keep repeating the same pattern. It's scary.
1: It's not going to change after you're married, for sure.
3: Right.
1: So you know clearly now what you're going to be getting into once you're married. You may want to suggest rather strongly that he needs some therapy and you'll go with him to figure out what's going on. And because this is, you need somebody who can really help him figure this out, because these are really serious wounds from childhood.
3: That
1: have really, and he's kind of living in a prison, right? So if you don't meet his needs, that's so painful for him that he's going to withdraw to protect himself. And now I withdraw. Now I'm alone for hours or days, and I'm separated from the person who I love most in the world. But it's because I'm so scared I'm going to keep getting hurt because I'm not getting my needs met. And he's not going to get this thing figured out on his own. So
3: he's definitely an orphan mind. He can't get it out of his head that he's left alone, and you know, he's upset with the world, and
1: sure,
3: nothing happens. It's, you know, he can do it on his own, but then he gets really upset back at me. Like, he barks like a little kid. I'm like, oh my gosh.
1: Yep.
3: I'm accustomed to this.
1: Yeah. You know? Yeah, and you can understand it, right? I mean, God love him. I mean, he started out in this world really tough, and then his wife and kids were taken from him tragically. I mean, you could understand, right, that this is a dangerous world, man. You can get hurt really bad even though you're a good guy. And but he needs help. He needs some professional help to figure this out. And with the right professional help, I mean, he can learn how to live again. I mean, he's not really living well right now, right? He's kind of in this self-imposed prison and hypersensitivity and all that kind of thing. So,
3: can I ask you one question?
1: Yeah, for sure.
3: How can I bring his expectations down? I mean, his uncle was wealthy, and so whenever he asked his uncle for anything, it was like his uncle jumped, because that's all his uncle had, too. It was just him and his uncle.
1: Yeah.
3: And, I mean, it's like a little kid in the candy store that wants to buy the whole store.
1: Yeah.
3: Very scary. I mean, how do I manage? Can I bring his expectations down anyway? Or
1: Well, that's good. You know, his uncle didn't do him any favors, right? You don't do any favors to your kids by giving them everything they ask for.
3: He didn't.
1: Yeah. The idea is you've got to be able to talk to him and say, these expectations that you have are not reasonable. And that's just not how things can work. And it's certainly not how things can work with me, because, you know, we've got limited resources and limited bandwidth and limited everything we got, right? And so, So I think I would encourage two things. One, he needs therapy with someone trained in emotionally focused therapy.
3: Okay.
1: And then ideally, someone who is also a marriage therapist who can do some pre-marriage work with the two of you. Because my counsel to you would be, I would hesitate to get into a marriage with him until he does some good work. And I'm sure he's a wonderful guy with a big heart and all kinds of wonderful qualities. But he's got, he's got this one flaw that's a really big one. It's a really big one. Yeah. So I would find it, and we'll put the link in the show notes on how to find someone trained in emotionally focused therapy. But the website is ICEEFT.
3: ICEEFT.
1: Yeah, that's the International Center for Excellence in Emotionally Focused Therapy.com.
3: Great.
1: And they've got a button there that says find a therapist, and you put in your state or your zip code or your city or whatever, and then people who are trained in EFT pop up. And that's exactly what he needs, is somebody like that. And I think, you know, you can put it in terms of, listen, I mean, I think we got some things we need to work out before we take this really big step. Have you set a date for your wedding yet?
3: Oh, yeah, we did, but I moved it back because...
1: Smart.
3: It just happens over and over almost every day.
1: Yeah.
3: I had four children, and then I never had to parent my children like this. I feel like I'm burning.
1: I got you. Yeah, Angel. No.
3: I'm going to take him to the circus and leave him.
1: Yeah. Very wise to postpone. God bless you for that. That takes an awful lot of courage. I've made that recommendation to lots of couples in the past. Almost none of them have followed my recommendation, and almost all of them became clients of mine a year after they were married. I said, oh, we're in trouble, Doug. We need help. I'm like, well, you didn't listen to me a year ago.
3: You waited a year?
1: Yeah. Sometimes it wasn't even a year. Sometimes it was a couple months. So, all right, Angel, listen, you love this guy. You want what's best for him. What's best for him is to get some professional help so he can free himself from this straitjacket, this emotional straitjacket that he's living in. And I think you can apply the correct persuasion to help him make that decision to do that.
3: Right. Should I ignore him when he does this?
1: I think you got to give him a space. And then when he calms down, you got to come back and say, you know what? This isn't working. This is not a strategy that's conducive to developing and fostering the love we have for each other. And that needs to stop. And if so you need some help to fix that. And here's what we're going to do. We're going to go talk to somebody who can help us. And maybe you need to, find the therapist, make the appointment, and say, listen, this isn't optional. This is not optional. Because it's going to be, marriage is tough enough. And if we bring in this kind of burden into it, the odds of us being successful and happy are really slim. So this is, if we're going to go forward with this marriage, this counseling is not optional. We have to do it.
3: Let me ask one more quick question. No mother, no sister, no women around him, generally speaking.
1: Yeah, that's tough. Yeah.
3: I mean, I married a guy with seven brothers before, and their mother was treated like she was something from Mars. I was the first girl in the family. I mean, they were hiding behind the couch.
1: Yeah. Yeah, no, but you know what? Again, you're very wise to identify this as a potential problem, right? He doesn't know how to relate to women because he didn't have to relate to them in childhood. He didn't have sisters, mother. So you're right. I mean, that's another big caution area that you need to, that if you get, some pre-marriage counseling can help you work through that so that he understands the fact that he's got this blind spot on how to treat a woman. And he needs some education and training on how to do that because he didn't get it in childhood like most people did. So, Angel, you're right on in terms of your concerns. There's my advice. Get some pre-married counseling. Let's get him in with an EFT therapist who can help him kind of rebuild his life so he's more balanced and he's not quite as anxious and worried about life. God bless you, Angel. I got a break, but thanks for the call. Well, that's a tough situation right there, by golly, for sure. So, you listen to Marriage Unhindered. I'm your host, Doug Hinder, licensed marriage and family therapist. Taking your calls, 888-914-9149. We're going to take a quick break. We'll be right back. Don't go away. There's more to come.
4: 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And we have to pick up the torch and fight for that every single day.
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7: Let us pray. Remember, O most gracious Virgin Mary, that never was it known that anyone who fled to thy protection, implored thy help, or sought thy intercession was left unaided. Inspired with this confidence, I fly unto thee, O Virgin of Virgins, my Mother. To thee do I come, before thee I stand, sinful and sorrowful. O Mother of the Word Incarnate, despise not my petitions, but in thy mercy, hear and answer me. Amen.
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9: Are Christians guilty of hate speech for voicing their belief that same-sex sexual activity is immoral and contrary to human nature? Many in the culture think so. So what can we say in response? Well, first, it's not hate speech or an expression of ill will toward a person to say a particular behavior is inappropriate human behavior, given our nature as human beings. If that were true, well, then any negative moral evaluation of behavior would be hate speech. But that's absurd. Second, the assertion is inconsistent with itself. Why can't Christians have a negative moral evaluation of same-sex sexual activity, but the objector can negatively judge a Christian's behavior for opposing same-sex sexual activity? Isn't he guilty of the very thing he accuses Christians of? My friends, it's not hate speech to say a particular behavior is not befitting of human beings. We must judge actions, but always with respect and love for the person. 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
12: 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Amen.
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1: Welcome back. I'm excited to welcome Mark Schwartzberger, the Relevant Radio lineup. He's a great guy. I've gotten to know him really well the past 2 weeks while he's been hanging around here. He's a remarkable story, and he's a real gift for connecting faith to everyday life, right? 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He'll be taking your calls, welcoming guests, and having the kinds of conversations that help us see God at work in our lives. And then at 1 p.m. Central, you'll also be able to hear the venerable Archbishop Fulton J. Sheen on his timeless program, Life is Worth Living. Hope you'll tune in and give both these programs a listen. They're both pure gold. So, welcome back to Marriage Unhindered. I'm your host, Doug Hinder, licensed marriage and family therapist. Taking your calls, 888-914-9149. We're talking about attachment injuries in childhood and how they show up and can really compromise our ability to function well in adulthood, and especially in marriage, right? Which is where we need a strong, secure, well-balanced attachment. So now the last one we've got to talk about is what we call a disorganized attachment style. And a disorganized attachment is having extremely inconsistent behavior and difficulty trusting others. So this kind of bounces between avoidant and anxious, and it bounces a lot. The most common causes of a disorganized style is childhood trauma, neglect, or abuse, okay? Fear of their parents or a primary caregiver has robbed them of their sense of safety. Children with this attachment style are often confused. They just don't know where the safe place is. They generally live in situations where their caregivers are inconsistent and are often seen as sources of comfort and fear at the same time, which leads to these disorganized behaviors, all right? So signs, what signs? If you have a disorganized attachment style, well, you're being plagued by a fear of rejection. And rejection is a really difficult emotion to process, but you're constantly afraid of rejection. You have a hard time regulating your emotions. Your emotions are driving the bus, And let me say this. Emotions are really bad bus drivers. Okay. So these folks draw conclusions about their world based on how they feel, not based on reality. When they're in a positive emotional state, everything is great. And when they're in a negative emotional state, everything is terrible. Folks who struggle, who are very disorganized, have contradictory behaviors. This often shows up as a pull-push. These folks tend to pull you in and then push you away if you get too close. And when you're too far away, they get too anxious, they pull you back in, then they get scared, you're going to hurt them, they push you away. These folks live with a high level of anxiety, they have difficulty trusting others, and they show both avoidant and anxious attachment styles. They bounce around between anxious, this pull and this push. And they're anxious, and then they avoid, and then they're anxious, and they avoid, right? This attachment style is often associated with some more serious mental health conditions, okay? Self-harm, mood disorders, personality disorders. These folks have a higher incidence of substance abuse, right? These folks suffer a lot. They are so insecure and so confused. They suffer a lot. These folks tend to have very unpredictable and confusing behavior in relationships. They may alternate between being aloof and not needing you to all of a sudden being very clingy and very emotional. While they desperately seek love, which we all do, they also push their spouses away because they have this fear of love, this fear of being hurt. They believe that they will always be rejected, but they don't avoid emotional intimacy. So they need to be intimate, they need to be well-loved, but they fear it, and so they reject it. So they really are caught in this no-win kind of whirlpool. They perceive their spouses to be unpredictable, and that they are the ones who behave in very unpredictable ways. Okay, and their relationships, they continue to wrestle between the need for security and their fear of being hurt. Right? All right. So, if this is you, what should you do? First is recognize your pattern. Okay. Learn more about it and when it shows up and why. What does your spouse do or say that triggers you, right? What's the trigger? This is really important for you to know what triggers you to pull your spouse in closer or to push your spouse away. It's a complicated pattern, but you got to know what the triggers are, right? And when that trigger happens, what did I believe it meant? What meaning did I attach to the event? Right? So something happened and I attach some meaning to it, which either triggers my anxiety or my desire to avoid. So what's going on? What are the triggers, right? What happens to me physically? These folks have a lot of physical responses to what goes on in their life. The stomach could turn, throat scratchy. Maybe they shake a little bit, or their hands, they feel it in their hands. Their hands get tingly, right? You got to ask yourself, what do I do to protect myself? And is it actually working? Right? Am I actually able to protect myself, or is this thing not working? Is it dysfunctional because it's disorganized? And when I act to protect myself, does that hurt my spouse? And the answer is yes, my spouse gets hurt when I act to protect myself. Okay, then what should I do differently next time? Okay, so those are the questions you need to ask to understand your pattern. And once you get it figured out, talk with your spouse about it. Stop making your spouse responsible for your emotions. You've got to own the problem. You got to say something like, when my heart is feeling unsafe, my emotions take over and I act at the extremes. I'm just looking for reassurance that I'm loved. Okay? Make sure your spouse knows what's going on and that it's not your spouse's fault. It's yours. Be willing to call a timeout, be willing to walk away and do what you need to do to calm down. Be willing to say, okay, I'm getting anxious, I got to calm down. Or I want to avoid, I got to calm down, I need a few minutes to recollect myself. Discuss how your spouse might be able to help you. You could say something like, well, when you say X, I hear Y, and then I get hijacked by my emotions. And then tell your spouse what you'd like him or her to do to help you get through that, okay? And then follow through with something like, I know you love me. I know my heart is safe with you, but sometimes my emotions just take over. During those times, I need to take a 30-minute break. But I need to be assured that you're still going to be here for me when I calm down and when I come back. Okay. If it tends to be a significant problem, consider therapy. Again, emotionally focused therapist is what you need. And we're going to put the links to their site in our show notes. What should you do if you're married to somebody with this attachment struggle? Well, first thing I'd say is fasten your seatbelt because it's going to be a rough ride. Okay. The goal for you is to be stable, predictable, calm, and honest. Right? This disorganized attachment style means your spouse may experience closeness and conflict as both desired and threatening. It can be really difficult to live with a person who's suffering from a disorganized attachment style. Remember, your job, though, is not to fix your spouse. Your job is to stop feeding the fear cycle. Again, there's the word fear. They're acting this way out of fear. So you should be steady. Do not match your spouse's emotional intensity. If he or she panics, accuses, shuts down, or spirals, your best response is just to stay calm. Okay? Say, I love you. I'm here. I'm not going to attack you, and I'm not going to leave you. But I also won't keep talking if we're going to hurt each other. Okay? Reassure your spouse. When someone with attachment wounds feels threatened, correction can sound like rejection. Try this. Reassure, I love you, I'm committed to us and our marriage. Name the issue. This conversation is getting painful. Set the boundary. I will not continue if we're going to insult each other or if you're going to continue to insult me. And we're going to take a 30-minute break now, and then we're going to come back together. All right? Point three, stop arguing with the fear. When your spouse says something like, you don't care about me, don't start building a legal defense and explain all the reasons why your spouse is wrong, right? The wrong response would be, that's ridiculous. I do everything for you. The better response is, makes sense to me that you're feeling scared right now. I do care about you. I do love you. And I am here. What do you need from me at this moment? Do you need a hug? Do you need a kiss? What do you need? Okay. And then have a plan for emotional flooding. When conflict gets intense, the body can go into fight or flight. That makes calm problem solving much harder, right? The Gottman Institute describes flooding as a state where conflict overwhelms the nervous system, often leads to avoidance and shutdown, okay? Don't tolerate the destructive behavior. Have your boundaries, no name-calling, threats, intimidation, etc., right? Say something like, I care about your pain, but I will not stay in a conversation where I'm being attacked. I'll come back when we can speak safely to each other, all right? And then the other thing I'd say is you need to focus on self-care. It's difficult living with somebody who has a disorganized attachment style, so you need to get some exercise. You need to eat well. See a therapist yourself if you need some help on how to deal with a spouse who is very disorganized in their attachment. Have some friends. Enjoy some time out, okay? Here's the deal. Dysfunctional attachment styles are not a life sentence. Change is possible. You can move from insecure attachment patterns to secure attachment patterns, especially if you're married to a supportive spouse. But it's really difficult, almost impossible to do on your own, which is why I always recommend for these folks an emotionally focused therapist. All right? I've got a couple callers I can't get to. Listen, please call in tomorrow. Monica will be here, as you know, and happy to take your calls, talk about whatever is troubling you. Let's do that tomorrow. Okay. We always end, as you know, with a memorare for that couple that's got the greatest need. Going to have a big problem tonight. They're going to need a lot of help to get through it. Please join me. Remember, O most gracious Virgin Mary, that never was it known that anyone who fled to thy protection, implored thy help, or sought thy intercession was left unaided. Inspired with this confidence, we fly to thee, O Virgin, O Virgins, our Mother. To thee do we come. Before thee we stand, sinful and sorrowful. O Mother of the Word Incarnate, despise not our petitions, but in thy mercy hear and answer us. Amen. Thanks for being part of the show. Spread the word. Monica is here tomorrow. You don't want to miss that. It's always a great show. Have a good evening, everyone. Hope to see you tomorrow.
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17: Good afternoon. Thank you very much for joining us on this hour of Ave Maria in the Afternoon. I'm Marcus Peter. Deacon Harold Berg-Sivers and I, if you are just joining us, have been coming to you from South Dakota, and we're leaving South Dakota today. We're in Sioux Falls, South Dakota, and we've been traveling across South Dakota, preaching the gospel of Jesus Christ. We've gone to some interesting places and joyous places. If you're interested in getting us, we are being booked more and more, being invited more and more to tour across the nation in different places. And we're doing this, we're able to do this at virtually no cost to parishes. So if you're interested, contact events@deaconherald.com or events@drmarcuspeter.com, and our booking managers will handle everything else. Just get in touch with us. We would love to be able to bring the gospel to your parish. We're trying to do this with no obstacles possible, just to be able to bring the gospel to whoever wants to hear it and to revive parish life. Now, for this hour, we're going to begin by talking about a kind of concept of theology of friendship and theology of presence. Andrea Pichotti-Bear, she joins us every week, and this week she talks about how her preteen daughter has recently developed a close friendship with another family's toddler-aged children. Andrea, as a result, has developed a friendship with the parents of these children. Now, this has become a kind of model within the church where a family of more mature children, parents who've been parenting for a longer time, are able to share forth not only things like resources and friendship, but most of all wisdom, to help these parents of younger children especially, and newly married couples, show that they're not alone in going through the joys, but also the hardships, the difficulties and challenges of parenting, of being in marriage and the family. Because it's extremely crucial that we all remember we're in this as a family. For the rest of the hour then, we'll be talking with my dear friend Steve Ray. We get to dive into this month's celebration of the Sacred and Immaculate Hearts of Jesus and Mary with Steve. And we see how, from a biblical perspective, but we also dive deep into the meaning of the heart, how the Sacred Heart of Jesus and the Immaculate Heart of Mary are both mysteries, and Steve would say two sides of the same coin, reflecting the call of the human person to be entirely for God. Let's take a look at the headlines first.
16: Thanks, Marcus. Good afternoon, everyone. This is your Ave Maria Radio News for Wednesday, June 10th. It's the Feast of St. Landry. 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VisitingAngels.com. President Trump says the U.S. transported millions of barrels of oil through the Strait of Hormuz in a secret mission. He said Iran was unaware of the effort until, quote, right now, when he told reporters in the Oval Office today. The president says the secret effort is one of the reasons that crude prices are below $100 per barrel. Meanwhile, Trump also said he's preparing to hit Iran hard after an exchange of fire between the countries that started with the downing of a U.S. Army helicopter. Microsoft co-founder Bill Gates is calling his meetings with Jeffrey Epstein a grave error in judgment during closed-door testimony.
18: Gates says he never victimized anyone and has no indication of Epstein's criminal conduct. Gates says Epstein sought a personal relationship while he focused on donor outreach for his global health network. Congress is moving to challenge the NFL's broadcast antitrust exemption as the U.S. House Judiciary Committee whether the league is abusing it amid rising viewing costs.
19: Seems fundamentally unfair that the league should get billion-dollar deals, the network should get billion-dollar contracts, but the fans are left out in the cold.
18: That's Democrat Congressman Jamie Raskin of Maryland. The 1961 law lets the NFL negotiate national TV rights collectively and avoid antitrust rules. Lawmakers say streaming and satellite have changed the landscape, with fans now paying about $600 a year to watch their teams. And millions in the Midwest and Northeast are bracing for worsening severe weather. The multi-day system could bring large hail, damaging winds, and tornadoes. By Thursday, though, the system shifts into the Ohio Valley and Northeast, impacting more than 125 million people. From your AveMariaRadio.net news desk, I'm Steve Clark.
20: Good afternoon and welcome back. I'm Marcus Pisa. Last summer, Andrea Pachotti-Bear spotted her 11-year-old daughter sitting in the grass entertaining toddlers who belonged to a young couple that they barely knew. She noticed that her children couldn't resist the small and the adorable. That afternoon produced a treasured friendship and a model for something in Catholic living, and she joins us to share about this. Andrea, thank you for joining us. How are you?
21: I'm doing great, Marcus. How are you?
20: I'm very well, thank you. Oh, Andrea is legal analyst for EWTN News and director of the Conscience Project. Please follow her work, conscience-project.org. Andrea, this is a very heartwarming piece, and you call it the theology of presence. I guess in general, I'd like to invite you to open with that, but also how much the gift of presence has suffered in the digital world.
21: You know, Marcus, I think it's not just the digital world, it's the world in which family that once lived in the same environment is now scattered all over in different parts of the country, oftentimes different parts of the world. And so what used to kind of bind us together with different generations, now we find, you know, especially in the U.S., this nuclear family, mother, father, children, and without the natural networks that we once had. And I see that in my own family. My older children are grown and flown, as they say, and living in places that are just a little too far to get to on a daily basis, unless it's a really long drive. And it calls to us, to as Catholics especially, to be attentive to the people that are within our midst. And this, the piece that I wrote that you referenced is about this friendship that struck up almost a year ago to the day. And it was a young family whose cute little children caught the eye of my 11-year-old and has then, you know, gotten the hearts of all of us. Matt and Trish Simpson are new to my parish. They've been there about a year or so. And, I got four kids under the age of five, which is happening more and more frequently again in among young Catholics. But their family doesn't live nearby. Their relatives aren't close by for a quick babysitting to allow them to take a break. And instead, I think God is calling our family to step into that. And at the same time, we're getting the benefit of younger ones, as my youngest are now 11 and 10 years old. It's great to see them almost serving as aunts and uncles to these younger kids.
20: The joy of the fact that this is still possible, that stories like these are still happening and they need to be highlighted, is heartwarming. It really does show us that this takes effort, but friendships are worth building because they're an integral part of our Christian identity.
21: Absolutely. And, you know, not that I am, you know, an absolute perfect sage, but after, this isn't my first rodeo. And after, you know, parenting and going through different generations and the phases of, you know, school selection, homeschooling, hybrid, preparing kids for college, sending them off to college, all of these kind of gifts that we've experienced in our lives are ones that we want to pass on to young parents especially, because I think that there's a unique discernment that Catholic families have in making these worldly decisions, and being able to pass on advice with a supernatural outlook, and advice even professionally about how do you navigate and manage having one spouse stay at home full time and one working outside of the home, and making sure that the one who is working outside of the home doesn't miss out on the exciting parts of parenting is also comes with experience, and doesn't mean that I'm not going to give terrible advice every so often. And I constantly tell my friends, you know, you guys have the grace of marriage and the grace given to parents. So I'm only giving you suggestions, but in the end, this is a decision that the two of you are going to be making. But it's a lovely thing to be able to pass on. We want to pass it on, obviously, to our own children, but to be able to spread that net wider and share it with young families in our parish and in our community is, I think, a gift that we have as Catholics to be able to pass on.
20: The unfortunate thing is, if we don't learn to cultivate this sense of friendship, and frankly, dare I say, intergenerational friendships, then we lose sight of the fact that exactly what you're doing, your heart-won wisdom is meant to be given forward. We lose that. We simply lose that continuous flow of the river of wisdom that comes ultimately from the mind of the Church in Christ.
21: Absolutely, Marcus. And I think that there's an easy thing that fills that void if you're not going outside of yourself, and that can be bitterness and resentment, isolation, loneliness. The more connections that we have with other people, even people that are younger than us or older than us and work in different spaces than we are, it's really important. And it's been, for me and for my kids, a wonderful kind of addition to our lives, right? To be able to see a new baby that's welcomed into a home, to help a young mother and lend a hand so she's not overwhelmed, to be able to give advice to mom and dad along the way. You know, the interesting thing that is worth highlighting is you also have a chance to marvel and delight at the uniqueness of the friends that you make. And in the case of the Simpson family, you know, Dad Matt is legally blind and exceptionally competent in his life as a man with extreme visual impairments, where nothing limits him, nothing gets in his way. He does things, and it's a great reminder of fortitude and tenacity, and not seeing people who have physical limitations as being limited in their lives, but instead a great example of the contributions that they make in their daily lives, in the communities that they live in. And he's also making a great contribution, Marcus, to our country as a I think it's a 4-time Paralympian in a unique sport called goal ball, which some of my teenage daughters are learning to be line judges in the sport to support Mr. Simpson and this great program that's there for the blind in our community.
20: This is astounding to hear about the fruits of such a friendship that you've cultivated. And you also highlight the insight from the Institute for Family Studies that what young families want most is the sense that they're not navigating their marriage and family life entirely alone. And as soon as I read that, and I've known about these different studies, I realized one of the first things my bride and I sought out were wiser couples than ourselves. And so I dare say some of my closest friends are well over 20 years older than me, and they've been running this race far longer than me, and thank God for that.
21: No, it really is wonderful, and that's something that, you know, the IFS has also said churches and religious communities are some of the more generous environments in which young families find support and connection, not only young families within their own age group, but also that older generation that can hold the baby. You know, if mom needs to take the toddler out or take him to the bathroom in the middle of the mass, you know, to have that confidence and that connection, especially if you don't have your family nearby. I also think, you know, it's wonderful in the case of the Simpson family, they're recent converts to the faith, and we're seeing more and more young people come into the church And their catechism and the preparation for confirmation is wonderful. But as we all know, as people of faith, our learning of our faith is a continuous experience. And to be able to have a friendship in which you can explain what this feast day means, its significance, and to be there with the families as they have oftentimes their first celebration of it is really wonderful and lovely.
20: It's not, to echo Pope Leo here, it's not just about having good relationships or genuine ones. It's about having stable connections as well, a continued resource of reliable friendships that help us live this virtuous life together.
21: Yes, and I mean, I think Pope Leo has spoken often about the challenges of technology. It can bring us closer together as well, you know, whether it's coordinating when you need help. But these are our challenges, and summer is a perfect time for all of your listeners to make new friends of a family around you.
20: Andrea, as usual, thank you so much for your wisdom and your time.
21: Thanks, Marcus. Have a lovely afternoon.
20: You too. My guest has been Andrea Picciotti-Bear. She's legal analyst for EWTN News and director of the Conscience Project, and she's been talking with us about a theology of friendship and presence. Stay tuned. I'm Marcus Peter.
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26: Good afternoon and welcome. Welcome back. I'm joined today by Steve Ray, who generously always joins us here in the studio. And this week, he joins us to talk about this great devotion to the Immaculate Heart of our Blessed Virgin Mother. Now, Steve and I are both converts, and so this has a very personal lean to us. In fact, a very personal, the Sacred and Immaculate Heart. And so this concept has a very personal lean to us as well. Steve, thank you very much for joining us. How are you?
27: I'm doing good, thank you. Doing fine.
26: So, Steve, you lead pilgrimages, you're a biblical apologist, you're a prolific author, you're a speaker, and most of all, you're a father, grandfather, and fairly soon...
27: Within the next couple of weeks, a great-grandfather.
26: That's right. So, great-grandfather.
27: Now, I'm feeling old, Marcus.
26: As you wear these hats, I have to ask, when do you sleep?
27: I make that a priority, because if I don't, the older you get, the more I need it, I guess. But I make it a priority. But we do sleep, but I love to do this. I don't golf. I've never golfed in my life. And when people say, how does Steve do all this stuff? My wife just says, he doesn't golf. If you give me an hour of free time, this is what I'm going to do. I'm going to go look up the words in the Bible or things of that nature. So and being with the grandkids but this is what I love to do.
26: Yeah,
27: this is my hobby.
26: This is what keeps you ticking.
27: Yeah,
26: I completely understand that. So, Sacred Heart and Immaculate Heart. I think, in some sense, especially for Protestants, talking about the Sacred Heart of Jesus might land well. The moment you mention the Immaculate Heart of Mary, you're gonna them's fighting words.
27: Well, even if you talk about the Sacred Heart and you show an image of it, then it's going to Protestants will react. I remember I have with you here two images of the Sacred Heart and the Immaculate Heart. And my older brother, who has since died, God rest his soul, sent me these. He had them on a nice, he bought and sold art and things like that. And he says, "Steve, these look very strange to me. I'm not sure what they are. They look like maybe there's some kind of a pagan ritual or something. What is this?" And he wasn't a Christian.
26: Yeah.
27: He wasn't a Catholic or a Christian. And I said, "Bob, those are the Sacred and Immaculate Heart." And I wrote him a whole description of what it was. Now, even I could say as a former Baptist, if I'd see images like that, I'd roll my eyes. I'd go, those Catholics, you know. They always got to come up with these weird things. And when you look at that, it does. For somebody who doesn't know what it means or why we have this, it does look strange. But at the same time, it resonates because it's true. And there's something about it that's appealing, like these images here of the heart. Sacred Heart of Jesus got a crown of thorns wrapped around it. There's a fire coming out of the top and a cross. Then there's blood dripping from it. There's a cut in the side of the heart. And below there's a bunch of flowers. And behind it a great light. So I know they have different images of it, but I like these. The fire on the top is the burning love of Christ, the love that he has for us just burns to the point where he even was willing to die on a cross for us. And the heart is red, shaped like a heart as we draw pictures of it, and the crown of thorns is wrapped around it. But then there's a slice in it, which is from the lance that pierced his heart. And the blood dripping down is like the recreation of the Garden of Eden, the bringing life to the Garden of Flowers and all this. It's a recreation, so to speak, of the Garden of Eden. And then you look at Mary, her heart, there's seven swords sticking into the top of it. So you think that's kind of strange. But she suffered with her son. The sword will pierce your soul also. And there is a slash in the heart representing hers, where the sword pierced her soul also, according to Simeon's prophecy. Those seven swords going into there, into the top of it, represent the seven sorrows of Mary. The roses represent purity and sweetness and so on. And blood is dripping from her too, and it's down watering a garden, so to speak. So, and the two hearts correspond back and forth to each other. We'll get into that later, but that's just the image, and I brought that up so that people would understand what we're talking about. I wish that we had could show them this, but it's as a Baptist, that would have been very strange to me.
26: Right.
27: And it would have just confirmed to me again that those Catholics make up all kinds of crazy things.
26: I think that's an important conversation to have, too. If you don't mind, it's a minor deviation. But everything in these images, Sacred Heart and Immaculate Heart, everything is symbolic. That concept in Protestantism doesn't really exist.
27: Yes, you're right. It doesn't. We tend to... At least we claim that everything has to be specifically in the Bible, although as Protestants, you know, we created all kinds of things also that weren't in the Bible, like, for example, church buildings. That's not a biblical thing. They met in homes and paid ministers to serve full-time, or rapture. You know, we created all of our own set of homemade things, but...
26: Even sola fide, sola scriptura, we made that up.
27: Right, those are not biblical terms. The sinner's prayers is certainly not in the Bible either, you know. So, which when I grew up, I would have thought that was like in the middle of the Gospel of John, because it was so important for us, that sinner's prayer. But those two images are, I think, very beautifully done. They're sorrowful, and yet they're joyful, because they're bringing new life. And it's showing the two hearts that correspond back and forth with each other, for example, and we'll talk more about it later, but the heart of Jesus he gives first. And then the heart of Mary, the Immaculate Heart, responds back in love. It's kind of like a husband is supposed to love his wife first. And then, it doesn't say wives submit to your husbands first. It says first, husbands, love your wives as Christ loved the church. And oh, by the way, if you do that, here's the response you're going to get from, right. From the second heart. So I love how these two correspond back and forth, which is why they're together.
26: And there's a tremendous beauty there that I want to take deeper as well. This concept of the heart, it's a very crucial component to the Christian revelation, shows up a lot of times in the Bible. Walk us through that.
27: Okay, well, first of all, it's the word heart, in English anyway, if you do it at the Hebrew or Greek, it would probably be a little different. But in English, if you do a search, it's 1,059 times in the English Standard Version, Catholic Edition. 1,059 times the word heart is used. 46 times in the Gospels alone the word heart is used. So it's obviously a very central

0: teaches us this all the way from Genesis, that the life is in the blood. That's what life goes through our body. You stop the blood flowing, you drain the blood out, you're dead. The heart is what moves that blood around, and it's the life that's in the body. So we realize that the heart, that 10-ounce muscle pumping, is what brings life to my fingertips, my toes, everywhere else, my brain. That's alive because my heart is the center, and that is pumping and doing that. So then it carries over to metaphysical, metaphorical, I mean, in that the heart describes the state of being. It's the center of our being. And from that center of our being, the heart, a metaphorical heart, comes life. Everything comes from that. It's, I have it written here. It describes a state of mind, our moral condition of the person, the seat of a person's emotional or center, and also of a person's being. And so that is viewed because it takes the physical heart pumping, bringing life to the body. Then we have the metaphorical also, that the heart, the center of our being, so to speak, whatever that is pumping life all through a spiritual life and emotional life and everything else. So the heart is they consider the heart as a center of us.
1: And that is resting upon a concept of blood. Now, I'm talking to Steve Ray, who's an apologist extraordinaire, pilgrimage leader, and he's joining us here in the studio. We're going to take a short break, and when we come back, he's going to dive deeper into the mysteries of the heart in scriptures and the sacred and immaculate heart of Jesus and Mary. I'm Marcus Peter.
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3: Welcome back. I'm Marcus Peter. I'm joined by Steve Rabe, apologist extraordinaire, prolific author, defender of the faith. CatholicConvert.com is his website, but he also runs Footprints of God. He's a pilgrimage leader, and he joins us today to talk about the Sacred and Immaculate Heart of Jesus and Mary. So this concept of the blood, Steve, life is in the blood.
4: Yeah, that's all the way back in Genesis. It said that if you can't spill someone's blood, and this is where capital punishment came from, actually, from the book of Genesis, that if you shed the blood, then by man your blood shall be shed. In other words, the human person was so valuable that if someone killed a person and shed his blood, the penalty for that was that they had to suffer it too. And I know there's, you know, the whole thing of capital punishment today is a different issue. It's a whole other discussion, but that's where it came from, is that if somebody shed your blood, they killed you. Your blood came out. That was the end of your life, so that you had to your blood had to be shed now, too. That was showing the dignity of someone. The person was so valuable that you'd have to give up your life if you did it. And so the blood that flows through our veins, the Jews were not allowed to eat blood or to drink blood. And when they kill an animal, actually, they have to kill it different. They can't come and have 4th of July dinner with you, because we kill our animals and we keep the blood in there. You know, they're in the cellophane, and the more that red blood, the juicier that steak's going to be. You know, when you open that up, it drips out, and you put it on the grill. It's a beautiful steak. The Jews can't do that. They have to kill an animal by slicing its throat, hanging it upside down, draining every drop of blood out of the body before they can butcher and cut the meat, because it can't have any blood in it, because they take that so literally that not only human blood but also animal blood, you can't eat any blood of any kind, because the life is in that blood, which is so significant then that Jesus says we have to drink his blood. Because now that the life is there, when we drink his blood, what are we getting? We're getting his life. So the whole thing of heart and blood is so central to all of Scripture. The first time the word heart is used is when God saw the wickedness of man, and he said, "The Lord saw the wickedness of man, it was great on the earth, and every intention of his thoughts of his heart were on evil." The thoughts of his heart, that which is part of him, his moral compass center, was always evil, the heart. The second time the word love, a heart, is used is, "And the Lord regretted that he had made man on the earth and grieved him in his heart." It's speaking of God as though he has a heart, because he also has a center of his being, so to speak. So Jesus had two hearts, in a way. He had his physical heart, and he had a divine heart, because he's God, so it's a divine heart, but it's also a human pump that's pumping. And anthropological, where you claim
3: anthropomorphization. Yeah.
4: Yes, where God has heart and hands, yep, and things, where we know
3: and
4: he doesn't
3: really. Yeah,
4: no, but we speak of him that way because then we can understand it. Mm-hmm. So that his heart, he is grieved in his heart because man is sinful. So those are the first two times the word heart is used. One is of man whose heart is evil, and the other is God whose heart is grieved because of that evil.
3: So when we take that deeper, then the you have a question of the description, you know, the Sacred Heart, the Immaculate Heart. There's a distinction here between how Jesus's heart appeals to us spiritually and how Mary's heart appeals to us spiritually.
4: Yes, the word sacred means three things, basically. It means holy, separate from sin. It means, secondly, worthy of worship. Something that's sacred is worthy of worship. I mean, sacred things, you don't worship a book, or the Bible is sacred, I would say, but it is worthy of high regard, say. And number three is, it means, the word sacred can mean something that's set apart or consecrated to God, before God. So the Sacred Heart means that his heart is holy, it's worthy of worship, and it's set apart. It's very, it's a unique heart that's sacred. Now, immaculate, that word's not used in the Bible, but we know what it means. It means sinless and unstained, without sin, pure before God, no self-love, and so that is also holy. So both of these hearts are holy, mm-hmm. and they respond back and forth with each other. I like the fact that the Mary's heart, the Immaculate Heart, we can really say represents us. Even though we're not immaculate, we are forgiven. But the heart of Sacred Heart loves first. And then the Immaculate Heart responds back in love, like a husband and a wife almost. And so we can see the Immaculate Heart almost represent, we can relate to that because we are responding to the Sacred Heart's love. The Sacred Heart gives the love. We, along with the Immaculate Heart, respond back with our kind of love and our devotion to the Sacred Heart.
3: Now, as we drive that even deeper, right, the fact that we have the grace to be able to say Mary's heart is immaculate. I wonder if you could touch on that very briefly.
4: Well, we believe the Immaculate Conception. She is the Immaculate Conception. It's not just that we believe it. We believe it because it's true. And she is the Immaculate Conception, meaning that at the moment of conception, first of all, in the Magnificat, it says, "My soul doth magnify the Lord, and my spirit rejoices in God my Savior." Mary says she needs a Savior. So then I used to use that when I was a Baptist mm-hmm. to say to you, oh, so Mary herself says she needs a Savior. So she's not immaculate. She's not sinless. But the fact is, Mary does need a Savior. She's a daughter of Eve. She's subject to sin just like any other woman. Mm-hmm. But by a unique act of God, based on the merits of the Sacred Heart, she was made the Immaculate Heart. She was relieved of that original sin at the very moment of conception. We were all born with a genetic deficiency. We're supposed to have sanctifying grace. The life of God was put in Adam and Eve. And they said that when you sin, if you eat of that tree, you're going to lose that what I gave you. You're going to die. And they did it anyway. And then Satan came along and says, see, you didn't die. He's a liar. God's a liar. Mm-hmm. You didn't die. But they did die. That sanctifying life that God had given, the life of God, died in them. And then that brought about eventually the physical death as well. So all of us are conceived with a genetic deficiency. We're don't have something we should have. Mm. We're supposed to have it and we don't, and we have to get it back later. We get it through baptism and other. But Mary was given that special grace at the moment of her conception. There was no original sin there, and she never had any actual sin. So immaculate means she is without sin, without the stain of sin at conception on, and she never sinned during her life because of her choices for that. So that's why she's the Immaculate Heart responding to the Sacred Heart.
3: Now, from there, we can talk about the Sacred and Immaculate Hearts. What's the emphasis here of each of these hearts as a devotion?
4: Oh, let's see. I would say that if we see them corresponding back and forth to each other, our devotion to the Sacred Heart is we see what he gave up for us.
3: Mm.
4: That, you know, if I was in heaven, seated at the right hand of my Father, and the angels were all there, and I wasn't limited with a physical body, and the glories of heaven, I don't think I would have come down.
3: Right?
4: I just said, you know, Father, that's a really good plan. I think it would work. It would be a delightful thing, but you don't know what you're asking me to do. And I'm not ready to do that. I'm not wanting to go down there and have a crown of thorns and be at my side cut and hang on a cross. And even have to go to the bathroom in a bush because they didn't have, you know, I mean, to be sweaty and tired and hungry and thirsty. And I don't think I want to go down and do that. It's like what I do with my grandkids. I say, we find an ant hill and see the ants. And I say, what are those ants doing? Well, they live in the ground, Papa. They crawl down around and they live down in that hole. I said, do you think you could ever love the ants enough to go down and be an ant and join them and be one with them? No, we would never want to be it. We could never love them enough to go down and be an ant with them. And then what if they're going to kill you? If you did go down, they're going to pull your antennas off and they're going to poke you in the thorax. No, we would never do that. that's just one simple way to help the kids understand what it's what the incarnation was, even in a small sense. So he came down. That's the Sacred Heart, that he was willing to come down. That fire of love was so strong that he even took on the cross and all of that. But look at the result of it. Is the blood is dripping off the heart, and there's the new Garden of Eden being formed underneath the new source of life. So this is the devotion there, thanking him for the suffering that he actually did coming down to become one of us when he didn't have to do it. And even in the middle of it, he could have called 72,000 angels and called it off, but he didn't. And so then we have also the devotion to the Immaculate Heart is too.
3: So we're going to pause there.
4: Okay, we got a break. Okay.
3: We're going to take a break right now, and when we come back, Steve is going to continue with the emphasis of the Immaculate Heart of Mary and why it matters. Stay tuned. I'm August Beaton.
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9: Sometimes the simplest prayers can be the most effective, especially during times of distress. Reverently repeating the name of Jesus or the prayer, "Jesus, my mercy," may be what you need during those times. But here's another short, powerful prayer that is typically said three times. My God, I believe, I adore, I hope, and I love thee. I beg pardon for those who do not believe, do not adore, do not hope, and do not love thee. Amen.
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11: The founder of a country got a ship ready to go across the ocean of time to the celestial city where the streets are lined with gold. In about 1500, some people get disgruntled and say, "Who's that captain to tell me what to do in my own cabin? And who that these people aren't so good anymore, and they're not holy, and even the crew aren't always right in teaching what they're supposed to teach, and I'm getting off the ship." Martin Luther and a bunch of guys went in the belly of that ship, and they found wood, and they found ropes, and they made rafts, and they threw them off the ship, and now there's about 40,000 rafts all around the ship. And I was not one who jumped off the ship. I was one who was born on a raft. I didn't even know there was a ship. And everything good we had on our raft came from the ship. And the closer the raft stay to the ship, the better chance they have to get to the other side. The farther they get away, the less chance they have to get to the other side. I just all of a sudden one day, and I said to all the other rafts, "What's that thing on the right?" They said, "We don't want to talk about it. That's the ship." I said, "What are you talking about, ship? I want to get on." I went in, and I spent a year of my life with my family paddling around that ship. Finally, I found a rope, and I pulled my family up on the deck of that ship, and now I found the fullness of the faith.
10: What is one of your favorite Red Sea moments? Let us know the date, time, and specific show you were listening to so we can share it once more on the air in a spot just like this one. Click on the Contact Us link at redsearadio.org.
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0: And welcome back. I'm Marcus Peter. I'm talking with Steve Ray, apologist extraordinaire, and he's joining us to talk about the significance of the Immaculate and Sacred Heart of Jesus and Mary. So, Steve, we were cut off by the break, but let's talk about the Immaculate Heart of Mary.
1: Well, the Immaculate Heart of Mary is, we can relate to that so much because hers is a response to the Sacred Heart. It's, like I said, a husband and a wife almost responding back and forth to each other. The husband loves first, and then the wife or this Immaculate Heart responds back. He reciprocates. So we see in the Immaculate Heart is that slice in the heart, that cut. That comes from when Simeon said to her, a sword will pierce your soul also. So when he says a sword will pierce your soul also, Mary's first thought was, well, that means it's going to pierce my son.
0: Mm.
1: It's going to pierce him first and then me also.
0: Mm-hmm.
1: That word also means both. And so the Sacred Hearts and the Immaculate Heart, you see both of the hearts are cut. The one was cut with a lance. The second one is Mary's heart wasn't cut with a lance, but it's a symbolic in the sense that she suffered, watched her son die. She in a sense, gave him up. There's nothing, I've heard there's nothing more dreadful, and it hasn't happened to me, that a child dies before their parents, that a parent watches their child die. One of the worst, probably one of the worst experiences I ever had in my life was when my mom was 100 years old and my sister at 80 died. It was my mom's only daughter, and I was the one that had to go and sit down with my mom and tell my 100-year-old mother that her daughter just died last night, that the death of a child. And I'll never forget the look on my mom's face when she just slouched down in the chair and was just motionless and emotionless for a while before tears started running down her cheek. And you think of Mary knowing that something like that is going to happen. A sword's going to pierce your soul also, but not knowing exactly what it was. She didn't know everything. She's not an angel. She's not God. She doesn't know everything. She learned and she experienced as she went along. Jesus is lost in the temple. Why did you do this? It said she didn't understand why. What Jesus even meant when he said about my father's, I mean, it must be about my father's business. So she didn't know all the time what this meant, but she lived that 30 years with that on her mind. And it said she pondered these things in her heart. There we go, a heart. See, she pondered in her heart, the heart that's going to be pierced. That's what it's interesting. She pondered these things in her heart. And so at the top of Calvary, when you go to Jerusalem and you go up on Calvary, I got to get you there someday.
0: Oh, yeah. Absolutely.
1: We got to get you there sometime. There's this statue of Mary in a glass case, and she has this look in her eye. It's whoever was the artist, it was just amazing that he could create the face like this. But there's a sword going right into her chest and an Immaculate Heart. You see right there, there's the Immaculate Heart, and there's a sword going into her chest. So this was finally that a sword will pierce your soul also, your heart. Also was fulfilled at the Calvary when she had to suffer there for Jesus. So suffered there with him for and that's a picture there of the Sacred Heart, the cut in the heart.
0: Mm-hmm.
1: I mean of the Immaculate Heart, and the roses represent the love and the joy and the beauty,
0: femininity
1: and purity. And a lot of the saints have a fragrance of sanctity about them, which, you know, you read back in history, a lot of the saints have it. My wife has experienced this sometimes where she'll be somewhere and she'll smell roses, and she knows something special happened at that moment. But here we got the roses all around there representing that. And so we follow her example of being willing to suffer for Christ. I know on your show we've done the 12 unknown sorrows of Mary that I came up with. But so she of all shared in the sufferings of her son more than anyone else did. And the very fact of watching him die on the cross. It's one thing for you and I to watch him die on a cross. It's quite another thing for the mother to watch him die on the cross.
0: There's a lovely statue in Our Lady of Grace of the crucifixion, and Mary is fainting. She's fainted at the foot of the cross. She, out of grief, she couldn't bear the grief of the death of her son. She's passed out, and Mary Magdalene is trying to revive her. And I never stopped to think of that. The amount of grief that she must have been going through.
1: Well, not only to see your son die, but to know that he's being charged with something that he's totally innocent of. Mm. So it's being falsely charged, slandered, maligned, and knowing the true heart, sacred heart, and who he is and what he did and why he came, and to still see him suffering all that. And when they crucified, they were naked, and to have your son stark naked hanging there. Now, I understand that in churches thing we have the loins covered, and that's prudent, that's proper. I'm glad they do. But in a real world, the Romans didn't do that. They crucified naked, and it was totally to degrade and humiliate and dehumanize that man. And he'd be on the cross sometimes for a week. Mm-hmm. Jesus only 3 hours. But just still to see him there like a billboard outside the gates of Jerusalem where everybody's coming in and out, to see him there, people mocking him, and a billboard of his total degradation and dehumanization. And how could him? This is the Immaculate Heart. This is the response to that. Yeah. This is the love of that heart. Now, there's one other interesting thing about his heart, that when the soldier pierced the lance, went into the Sacred Heart, Jesus' heart, came out blood and water, and some people say that that is when the pericardium, it means that Jesus died of a broken heart, and the blood and water came out, that the blood, the water had gathered around the heart, around the pericardium. I'm not a heart doctor by any means, but it's a death by a broken heart, in a sense. And when this water and blood came out of that Sacred Heart, you've got to go back to the original. You know, I always like to do this, go back to this took place in a garden, and it's pointing you back to another garden, because John said that the cross and the tomb were in a garden. And if you missed it, Mary Magdalene mistook Jesus for the gardener, to emphasize that this was a garden. And what was Adam in the garden? He was a gardener. Jesus is the new Adam. So to relate
0: him to the
1: gardener is just way too fun for me. I mean, those kind of things, to find them are way too fun. But you have in the Garden of Eden, Adam does not have at a tree, in a new creation at the tree, he does not have a bride. God the Father says Adam needs a bride, so he puts him to sleep, cuts open his side, takes the rib out, and fashions a bride, and then he wakes up. Well, the same thing is now replaying here in this new garden with a new Sacred Heart, is that lance went into the Sacred Heart, and the blood and water came out, which is the church. The church was formed from the Sacred Heart, because as the blood and water came out of the side of Jesus on the cross, it's like Adam, God put him to sleep. God put his son to sleep on a cross in a garden at a tree, and then he cut him open with a lance. The blood and water that came out, he took that part of the body of his son and fashioned it into a bride, the church. Mm-hmm. And then Jesus wakes up and he loves his bride, the church. It's what he loves us. So this is the church is born from the Sacred Heart. It cut right out of his side. That's fashioned the bride of Christ right from the Sacred Heart. So. And another, I know we're running out of time, but another thing, when Thomas was doubting, and Jesus said, "Come here, buddy."
0: Yep.
1: Blessed are those who believe without seeing. But you're good. And by the way, Thomas, we call him Doubting Thomas, and it does him a disservice, because he really believed after that, and he went farther than anyone else. He went all the way to India, taking the gospel, and died a martyr's death. But when Jesus said, "Put your fingers in my hand, and put your hand in my side," well, just think of that side. That's where the blood and water poured out. And if Thomas then had a unique experience that he actually reached up and touched the heart of, he touched the Sacred Heart. Because if that gaping wound is there and he reaches his hand in there, what's he going to feel? He's going to feel the heart of God. He's going to touch the Sacred Heart. The heart of Jesus is now again pumping. I remember thinking about that, seeing a picture of him putting his hand in. I thought, my goodness, he's touching the heart of God.
0: The Caravaggio painting.
1: Yeah.
0: It really does show his face, too. He's probably touching Jesus' heart.
1: His heart's His face is very shocked look on his face, yeah.
0: And so that leads us, therefore, to the final aspect of the conversation, which is, what does this have to do with us and the relationship with the heart of Jesus?
1: Well, I'm going to make a point about the heart of Jesus with Mary first, too, mm-hmm. to tie these together, because we've come to now in science learn of a phrase called microchimerism. Mm-hmm. And I love this because they didn't know about this during Mary's time and Jesus's time. But the baby in the mother's womb, some of the cells from the baby migrate through the placenta into the mother, and some of the mother's cells go into the child. So Mary is the Immaculate Heart, but she actually has cells from Jesus in her body.
0: Yeah.
1: And it says in the, you look it up in Wikipedia, that's the fetal cells have been documented to persist and multiply in the mother for several decades. So that Mary, while she's there and Jesus is dying, she's actually has some of his cells in her body.
0: Yeah.
1: So the correspondence between these two is even deeper sometimes than we
0: it's
1: realize.
0: It's biological, yeah.
1: Yeah, so well, but we have a devotion to both of them and the reciprocating love back and forth between them. And we have to realize that we can relate very much to the Immaculate Heart, which responds to the love and the suffering of the Sacred Heart.
0: My guest has been Steve Ray. He is an apologist extraordinaire, author, preacher, leader of pilgrimages with Footprints of God. And we've been talking about the significance of the Sacred Heart and the Immaculate Heart of Mary. Thank you for joining us. I'm Marcus Peter.
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8: Lord God, because you are three persons and yet one God, your unity is a sign of your nature. 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We beg you for these things, so that united as your one church, we might love you and our neighbors more. Amen.
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10: 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Since I'm from Ohio State, there will be no Aggie whoop other than whoops.
11: A prayer for all bishops, priests, and deacons. Almighty and everlasting God, by whose Spirit the whole body of the Church is sanctified and governed, mercifully hear our humble supplications for all bishops, priests, and deacons. that by the gift of your grace, all in their various appointments may faithfully serve you and have the strength to be firm witnesses of the gospel to the world. Amen.
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17: A powerful winter storm stretching from the Great Lakes to the Northeast. Millions waking up under severe weather alerts this morning. Blizzard warning issued in 7 states, including Wisconsin.
18: We haven't had a snowstorm like this in some years.
17: People digging out after 2 feet of snow fell this weekend. The storm creating major travel troubles in the air, too. More than 2,600 flight cancellations as of Sunday night within the United States, and nearly 2,800 flight delays, mostly in the Midwest, some seeing up to 5 hours of wait time.
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19: Yeah, that was ABC News on the major winter storm that blanketed much of the U.S. I hope you are safe. My producer, Nick, was just talking to me, and he says to me, how was your drive in today? Of course, we are broadcasting today on the outskirts of the Windy City, and the Midwest has got pummeled. I was looking at weather in Green Bay, Wisconsin, where, you know, there are several people. I know many friends in that area. I lived there for a while. They were getting 2 feet of snow, 24, 27 inches north of that, even more. And it's crazy, right? It's crazy how much weather is coming down. We should talk about this a little bit because there's an interesting little stat I'll throw out to you, and I don't know whether you're going to believe it or not. But first, let me just, I'll give you the skinny on what went down. The storm system, it's going to be off the country. It's going to slide off into the Atlantic tomorrow. But look, it's caused a lot of disruptions for the Midwest all the way down to the Carolinas. There are reports of snow in parts of Louisiana. And air travel has been completely, completely disrupted. I saw a report, Minneapolis-St. Paul Airport yesterday. It looked like a ghost town. Saw footage down in Austin, Texas, because of the TSA. You'll probably see it later if you didn't get a chance to see this. The line is unbelievable. Outside the airport and snaking for blocks. It's just crazy how many people are waiting there. So if you have to fly, get to the airport early. As of this morning, 2,000 flights have been canceled and ground stops were ordered at Chicago O'Hare, which is a major hub, New York's Kennedy, Atlanta airports. Those are some of the largest airports we have in the nation. And Nick, go right ahead.
20: I was just going to say, Drew, we have I was talking with a colleague at lunch who said that he has a flight at 6:40 on Friday, and he's like, man, what time do I have to get there in the morning to you know, get through TSA in time?
19: 6:40 a.m.?
20: 6:40 a.m. So what time is he going to have to get there?
19: See, I think that's a better flight to take. Those early morning flights, I think, are the way to go. Your flight tends not to get delayed. If it's one of the first out, you're going to probably get on. There's not that many people in front of you at that time, but I'd still get there earlier. I've got to fly somewhere this week. In fact, we're going to the University of Maryland. We're going to go to North Dakota with some of my colleagues here. We're going to be broadcasting live this coming Wednesday, so you can tune into that broadcast. But my flight leaves, at noon. Not a bad time to leave, right? But do you get there 2 hours beforehand at 10? Do you get there at 9 a.m.? You know, then you still have to account for your drive time to the airport. I mean, how much time in order to get through between the TSA now quitting and a lot of people calling out? Of course, inclement weather and backups. If you're flying, like I said, I'm gonna get there a little bit earlier. I'd rather be early than late and get stressed out. So we'll see what happens. But most of the roads in the southwestern quadrant of Minnesota, they were completely closed down. The East Coast is looking right now severe thunderstorms. If you're listening out there, there's even possible tornadoes as this storm moves on. And then Hawaii. Let's go all the way west, okay? Hawaii, you got hit with severe flooding over the weekend. I know we have several stations there, although it was a different storm. And despite the storm, what appeared to be record cold, listen to this stat. I came across this a couple days ago and I scrubbed it. I thought, I'm not even going to talk about it because can it really be true? According to reports, this is actually a record warm winter. What? Yeah, I mean, for me, I don't know. Maybe it's my blood getting thinner. I don't know. I felt pretty darn cold to me where I was living, but they say this is like the second warmest winter. They report that the western half of the country spent the winter baking. If you are on the West Coast, 9 states had their hottest winter ever, and 5 of the second had their second hottest. So when you factor all that in, you know, of course, that worsens conditions for drought, and it raised, you know, the risk of damaging wildfires this spring and summer. We had to pray for mercy on that. And of course, when you average it all out, second warmest winter on record. I found that to be just surprising to me, at least for the contiguous U.S. For the past 131 years is what they say. So a lot going on. Stay warm, stay safe, and pray for God to have mercy on this country. President Trump said on Truth Social that many countries are going to be sending warships to keep the Straits of Hormuz open and safe. And the New York Post reported and said, you know, it could take just months to clear the critical passage using, you know, robots and lasers and anti-mine devices. And the president says you're going to reach out to China and to France and to Japan and to South Korea and to the UK to send ships to escort tankers and other civilian vessels through the straits. And in a few minutes, Rebecca Heinrichs, who's a senior fellow in foreign policy at the Heritage or at Hudson Institute, is going to be joining me. I actually caught her a little bit earlier today on another broadcast, and I thought she was both eloquent and informed. So we'll talk to her a little bit about that. In the meantime, you know, you're going to put up with higher gas prices for a few more weeks. Energy Secretary Chris Wright was asked if we're going to see gas come back down under 3 gallons after the war. Listen to what he said.
1: There's a very good chance that'll be true. There's no guarantees in war. The time frame's still not entirely clear, but I think that's certainly a goal of the administration and very possible.
19: So that, of course, is the energy secretary. I think he was on Meet the Press. He says you're going to see short-term disruption, but you know, Americans are feeling it now. But when it ends, things should go back. So we'll see what happens. Former Israeli government spokesperson Ilan Levy reveals at least 20 people have been arrested in Iran for collaborating with the Israeli military because they despise the regime just as much as Israel does. And who knows what's going to happen to them. Check this out.
21: Yeah, look, there are 3 main belligerents in this war: the United States, Israel, and the Iranian people, who despise the regime. And according to a report in the Wall Street Journal this week, have been giving tip-offs to Israeli intelligence to attack internal security targets. And now we're seeing the exiled Crown Prince Reza Pahlavi telling Iranians, now is not the time to take to the streets, but go and commit sabotage operations against the regime wherever you can and wherever you can find them. Israel took out the leader of Iran. No one has seen the new supreme leader, Mojtaba Khamenei, the leader of the Revolutionary Guards. So many senior officials, everyone in Iran is now scared to take a promotion. And they should be looking over their shoulders at the Iranian people who've tried to tackle them before and may now finally get an opportunity to bring down the regime that has embittered their lives. So how much cooperation there is exactly? Well, you know, that's still the stuff of spy movies, and I'm sure a lot will become clear after the fact. But certainly no one can be any doubt that Israel has been very effective at penetrating the Iranian regime and working together with Iranians on the ground because they despise the regime as much as Israel does.
19: Again, that was former Israeli government spokesperson Ilan Levy. He was talking about the supreme leader there. I want to touch on this for just for a very brief moment. Where is he? There's cardboard cutouts of this guy, right? There's pictures of the old Ayatollah. I see the spokesman over there carrying that thing around. Is he alive? Is he possibly in a coma after the strikes that killed his father and family? He's supposedly lost a leg. One leg's been amputated. And Trump came out and says, I'm hearing that he's not alive. And if he is, he should do something very smart for his country, and that's surrender. But it's really a stark reminder of how fragile these times over there can be. I don't know what the situation with that particular leader is. You know, his father, the now dead Ayatollah, did not want him to take leadership of the country. He was concerned of his son's competence. Didn't think he was very competent, to be honest. So there's been very credible reports. There was one that came out that that his son was gay. And of course, that could put him on a collision course with the Islamic hardliners since homosexuality is outlawed in that region. But in the meantime, as I said, you know, Iran is arresting people. We've got the president weighing in saying Iran wants to wrap up the war, but the terms, you know, they're just not cutting it. You know, he wants a better deal. And he insists that any deal has to mean that Iran completely abandons the nuclear program, no half measures. And he's already wiped out, as you know, most of their missiles, drones, production facilities, full destruction in the next couple of days, he says. Even their coastal defenses are now, now on the chopping block. So let's talk about this today. Rebecca Heinrichs is a senior fellow in foreign policy at the Hudson Institute. She joins me this afternoon. Rebecca, thanks for making time for me today. It's good to talk with you.
0: So good to be here. Thank you for inviting me.
19: And I saw your hit on the news a little bit earlier today. I thought you were both very eloquent. And I said to my team, I said, you should reach out and get her. She's excellent. So I loved your insights. There's a lot of moving parts here. And I'd love to get your take just on what we're now seeing. You know, the president would like to see other countries come and help keep the straits open. Of course, I heard that I think it was France and Italy are trying to cut secret deals to get their oil out with Iran. And then, of course, I think it was Australia and Japan say they're not going to do it. What's the status with the straits right now? And who is who's willing to work with the U.S. and who's not?
0: Great questions. So first of all, I think it's important for our listeners to understand why we're talking so much about the Strait of Hormuz. As you really very ably laid out, the United States with the Israelis has just had a punishing, crushing, successful military campaign against Iran's missiles, their missile launchers, their drones, their ability to make drones, and very high percentages, according to the U.S. military commanders leading the mission, very high percentages that we with the Israelis have taken out. So what the Israelis or what the Iranians are doing, which is what we completely anticipated that they would do. So this notion in the media that we are surprised that the Iranians are threatening to close the strait or threatening to hit ships in the strait. This is always baked into military planning. If the United States were to take military action against Iran, this is what they would do because this is the only thing they can do to have an ability to coerce the United States. And so now they're threatening to close the straits. I say threatening because they haven't actually technically done it. It's not as though they're lined up along the coast with cruise missiles to hit ships or that we believe that they fully mined it. But it only takes the threat of one mine or one missile to, of course, spook anybody who wants to bring their ships through there and the enormous, you know, insurance that would have cost to do that. So that's what's going on. There are some countries that are supposedly reportedly trying to get permission from the Iranians to get through the strait so that we can get oil moving again, because 20% of the entire planet's oil goes through that strait. It's actually a tiny percentage of American oil, but a lot more Europeans and Asian countries. So as you mentioned, maybe the French, maybe the Italians, you might have some other countries trying to negotiate with the Iranians. But I don't believe that that has been fully confirmed by the U.S. government.
19: China. I was surprised that President Trump is reaching out to them. I have you know, I hope they come on board and they're willing to assist. Give me your thoughts on China and their participation in this. I mean, as you point out, 20% of the world's oil transits through there, and China's heavily, heavily dependent upon it. Your leadership there right now say, no, it's not closed. It's only closed to, you know, the United States and its allies. Reaching out to China and to Britain and to a number of other countries, how likely is it that China will participate? Does it serve them better not to allow the U.S. to get caught up in this, or is it to their benefit to assist and try to, you know, walk Iran back?
0: So I think that this is actually, I'm not quite sure what the president's strategy is here, although this could be actually a very smart play for President Trump to put this onus on the Chinese, in part because 80 to 90%, however you kind of look at it, of the oil that Iran exports goes to China. And then a high percentage, although not that high, is what China needs from Iran. But it's a significant number. And so President Trump is essentially calling the Chinese to the carpet. So the China likes to sort of, you know, pretend as though it's this great power that can solve global conflicts and that it's more responsible and more stable than the United States. And so President Trump is essentially saying, look, you're the one that needs this strait open more than we do. Why don't you come? And President Trump is supposed to meet with Xi Jinping in April. Why don't you come and do this? Of course, I am very skeptical that China would do that. Yep. China's great partner, of course, is Iran. China's big interest here is for the Iranians to succeed in terrorizing the United States and having the regime remain intact to some degree and have this be a geopolitical win for Iran and a loss for the United States and Israel. I'm just skeptical that China is going to step up to the plate here. I'm hopeful that the U.S.-Israeli campaign will be successful in continuing to degrade Iran's ability to harm the United States, and then we'll get to a place where we can do some naval escorts of some, you know, transiting through the strait with our allies, almost certainly the Gulf states, with some Europeans. I do think at that point, once it's safer to transit, then you'll see an international coalition of the willing.
19: Yeah. And in the meantime, Iran's starting to arrest a lot of people who are being accused of being collaborators with the U.S. and Israel. There were reports of people filming locations of where Iran has hidden missile launchers, you know, under overpasses and other places, and they upload those so the U.S. and Israel will have that intelligence. But other reports also say that the internet's been restored in some areas. Where are the Iranian people? How do they view the U.S.? And what are the reports? How true are these reports that these people are now being arrested? I know the U.S. is offering a $10 million reward for information on some of these Iranian leaders. Where are the people on this?
0: Yeah, this is so important and so great because this is where Trump officials have been very consistent on this point, which is that ultimately, if you're going to have a full transition of government, it has to be driven by and embraced by the Iranian people. But President Trump has been also very clear that there's going to be a time in which you can see the Iranian people come out in the streets again. It's not now, because as you point out, the IRGC, which is the militant ideological arm of the regime that's protected the regime leaders, they're still in power. But then you have the Basij, which is a paramilitary militia group that goes within the IRGC, and they're the ones responsible for repressing the Iranian people. And so the Iranian people, to the extent we can tell, they are with the U.S. and the Israelis on seeking to weaken and degrade the Iran regime. They want to take back the future of their own country. Of course, the big country, it's very populous, and so there's going to be differing views. But that is a significant portion of the number of people. They are amazingly, seemingly giving some of the coordinates of the Basij to get it to the Israelis, so the Israelis and the United States can. It's mostly the Israelis that are doing this particular part of the campaign, taking out those leaders. So they are collaborating, which is remarkable. But there will be a time, I think, where they can return to the streets. But it's going to be after the United States with the Israelis further degrade those the ability of the regime to repress and to harm, to threaten and to kill the Iranian people.
19: Speaking of the leaders, they've taken out a massive number of those. What are your personal thoughts? I do find the story surrounding the Ayatollah's son now to be really curious. We haven't seen not even a voice. I mean, I can see recording. If you don't want your identity on camera, or if you don't want your location disclosed, why not an audio recording? The fact that there has been zero, either he's terrified of being eliminated by the U.S., or maybe he's dead or in a coma or in some other state. I don't have any information. You may not be able to speak to this at all, but I'm really curious. And this comes on the heel of his own father really not wanting him to ascend to that level of leadership. And I'm sure his father probably thought he'd never do that. Whoever thought that 49, you know, members of the leadership would be eradicated. But give me your thoughts on this next leader, how radical he is, and, you know, what comes next? Will the U.S. and Israel continue to take out their leadership?
0: So this is very important. He's much younger than his father. I believe he's in his late 50s. He's just as hard-lined as his father. So remember, whenever we talk about hard-line, it's very hard for people in the West, especially Americans, to really wrap our heads around the nature of these ideologues. The supreme leader who the Israelis killed in this strike really believed that he was the leader of the Muslim world, and so did his followers. So for him to be killed actually deals a significant blow psychologically to the entire effort of the revolution that has been ongoing since 78, 79, the Islamic Revolution in Iran. And so that is the significant blow. Then, as you say, to take out so many other senior regime leaders, it's remarkable to now to have this son, and they really are leaderless. I mean, the fact that he hasn't shown himself, not even a recording, I mean, to me, it makes sense on the one hand, because I'm sure they're terrified that the Israelis and the United States will be able to break some sort of code or figure out where he is, if there is any kind of inkling that he's alive. But to me, it certainly seems like he's not, that he is incapacitated in some sense and not ruling, which really leaves the people leaderless. Yeah. And so I think that psychologically, but then also very practically in terms of not having a real leader to direct the people, shows that the regime is significantly weakened. We want to encourage more defections as people can defect and get immunity from the United States and the Israeli side, rather than essentially death is what faces them if they continue to stay on the side of the regime. But it is remarkable that we have not seen this son. But I mean, I don't believe this idea though that he would be more hardline than his dad. You know, I mean, there is hard. His dad was as hardline really as they come.
19: And yeah. I couldn't agree with you more. My guest today, Rebecca Heinrichs. We'll take a call or two if you want to join us. I'll have her for a moment. The number to get in, 888-914-9149. Augusta, Maine is in first. Jeff, good afternoon.
2: Good afternoon. My question is, if and when are the United States Navy going to go into the Straits to rescue those ships that are U.S. born that have less than a week of fuel and food left on board?
19: All right, Jeff, thank you. Are you familiar with that situation, Rebecca?
0: Yes. Yes. No, and it's a great question. That would be my concern. That's actually my first concern over the general necessity to eventually get the strait totally open, as you do have some ships that are stuck there. I mean, my honest answer is I don't know the timeline here about how quickly we can get Navy ships into the region. We obviously don't want to put these naval ships as escorts through the strait until we can increase the probability that they will make it safely. And so you have to do these punishing campaigns along not just Iran's coast, but further out, where they're going to be able to have missiles that can range and target these ships in the strait. Yeah. But it's a really important question. And it's important to get those ships that are trapped out of there as soon as we can.
19: I saw one report today, and they were just talking about how, I mean, this... You know, even if we eradicate 95% of their missiles or their rocket launchers, I mean, even if you have several of them, you can continue to rain terror, on that region, because you see where they're launching them from. It's really hard to find them and to prevail against them. And I understand the trepidation about going through that area. Now, the president has threatened their oil supply, which is their heart. You know, it's their lifeblood. What do you think he's going to do with Cargo Island? He took out, of course, radar installations, things along those lines, but he left the oil infrastructure set. It'd be pretty easy, I would think, for the U.S. to take it if they wanted to, or if they wanted to cripple it, they could certainly do that remotely. But your thoughts?
0: Yeah, so this was a massive power move on the part of the Trump administration to go directly after Karg Island. As you mentioned, this is how Iran gets its oil through the strait. And it's been heavily fortified over the years, really since the 90s. And so it's the fact that the United States, what we did was we took out so many, not just of their missiles and drones that they have there on the island, but their depots where they've been holding and keeping a lot of their weapons to be able to protect that island and then and sort of project power through.

0: action, but in a way that is better for you and the Iranian people and leaves your survival in place.
1: In retrospect, they must have wished they made a deal. Like, things could have been radically different. I only have about a minute and a half left. I'm just curious, are there back channel negotiations happening right now that the public's not aware of? The president says they want to make a deal, but it's not a good deal. So just some final thoughts from you, Rebecca, if you could.
0: So all we can do is infer from the public statements. I don't have any insight, you know, inside knowledge there. But I think that the fact that President Trump continues to say that there are, that they do want to make a deal is a clue. And then also the fact that you continue to hear the Trump administration hold out rewards for defections. The only reason that would make sense is if we do have a mechanism for people to do that, which means we surely must have people somewhere on the ground or in an intermediary country that provides a credible mechanism where there are people communicating to the U.S. Israeli side. And I would just presume that is ongoing.
1: Well, first of all, Rebecca, thank you so much for your time and for your insights. Really enjoyed our conversation. If people want to follow the work of the Hudson Institute, what's the best way to do that?
0: Sure. You can go online to hudson.org and you can see my work there. If you go to X, I provide regular updates there on my analysis, which is at RL Heinrichs.
1: All right. That's at RL Heinrichs is the X platform. Make sure you follow her. Last name, by the way, is spelled HEINRICHS. And follow her there. I'll have to do the same thing. Rebecca, thank you. I hope to talk to you again. Really do appreciate your time.
0: Thanks so much. I enjoyed it.
1: Thank you. She's senior fellow for foreign policy at the Hudson Institute. I need to take a very short pause. When we come back, artificial intelligence is moving faster than our moral thinking. I've spoken about this in the past. What happens when machines are asked to watch everyone, even decide who lives and who dies in war? There's a group of Catholic theologians. This was sent to me over the weekend, including Dr. Charles Camosi and others that just stepped into a federal court case to draw some very clear moral lines. This is a developing story. You will love this. Stay with me. I'll bring it to you when I return. Don't go away. Hey, today we'd like to thank Kimberly, who's listening in Illinois, for donating her 2015 Honda Odyssey. 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
2: But I think it comes into our own personal usage of this as well. So just one quick example is that you might get a present from your mom or, you know, from grandma, $20 in the mail, and you think, it would be more efficient if I just use an AI to write thank you note back to grandma or back to mom. And you know what? If you're a bad thank you note writer, it actually might be even better. But what are you doing if you use the AI to do that? You're using the efficiency of the technology, and you're allowing it to erode that relationship that you have with mom and grandma. So I think the thing that I always push Catholics towards is to really thinking through what are the values that we're pursuing in adopting AI or other new technologies, and are those values ones that are commensurate with the values that we hold as Catholics?
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1: Yeah, food for thought. And, of course, that was the voice of my next guest, Dr. Joseph Vukov, speaking about the Catholic response to AI. I can't tell you how many people I know use it. You know, they use it in business. And I get that. But to write a thank you note to your to your aunt, your uncle, your grandparent, whoever it might be, you know, we still need the human touch. We really do. Look, I've been talking about AI since its inception, when it first came out a couple weeks ago. I had Dr. Charlie Camosi on when Secretary of War Pete Hegseth gave the artificial intelligence company Anthropic, gave him an ultimatum. He says, look, they had a $220 million deal, by the way. Either you let the Pentagon have complete access, unfettered access to your AI, to your technology without any kind of guardrails, or guess what? You're done. You're going to be completely removed from all federal government computers. We'll go another direction. We'll go with another company. That's a lot for a company, right? What do? You got a government contract. You've got this ability to, you know, maybe get that contract renewed over and over again. The deal that Anthropic was putting together had two major restrictions on it. And I really do want to applaud them because it's tough. It's easy to get blinded by money. It's easy to be manipulated in some of these situations to let our weaker self prevail. Their AI program, and you've probably heard of it, Claude, they didn't want it being used for mass surveillance.

0: the American public, and it couldn't be used for the production of autonomous weapon systems, meaning that, you know, what's an autonomous weapon system? It's a weapon that can kill people without any input from a human, right? It decides whether that is an enemy or not, or whether or not, you know, they should take the life of that person, whether or not it's a real and legitimate threat. So Hegseth set the terms for the deal. It was either all or nothing. And Anthropic CEO, he rejected it. And not only has the company lost a multi-million dollar deal, they're also losing their place in the federal government. It really makes me want to start using Claude. You know, stay away from Grok or Chat or some of the other ones, Gemini or whatever ones you're using. I mean, I love somebody who stands on moral principle. Of course, you know, Anthropic believes they were wronged by the government, and they are now suing in federal district court in California. And that's, of course, to be expected. But that's what's not expected is what happened over the weekend. Dr. Camosi sent me an amicus brief in which a group of Catholic moral theologians weighed in on the suit. And look, I'm always looking at life and all the challenges of life, as you should be through the eyes of our Catholic faith, right? Whether it's immigration, is it just to arrest and deport migrants? You know, what right do we have for a border wall? Is the war just or not just? What are the moral constraints with, you know, in vitro fertilization? I mean, look at all the different issues that we have here, right? We should do the same thing when it comes to these issues. So when a group of moral theologians get in on suit against this, you know, in favor of an AI company, you got my attention. 14 of them, not just one or two. They filed this amicus brief, or friend, it's, you know, a friend of the court, and they delivered the church's understanding on why it's wrong for both governments to surveil their citizens, and I want to talk about that, and for weapon systems to be autonomous. And you are welcome to join me. If you want to dial in, the number is 888-914-9149, 888-914-9149. I'm joined right now by Dr. Joseph Vukov. He's an associate director of the Hank Center for Catholic Intellectual Heritage and an associate professor of philosophy at Loyola University in Chicago. Doctor, thank you for your time, and thanks for being part of this. Great to talk with you today.
1: Thanks so much for having me, Drew. I'm happy to be here.
0: So yeah, Dr. Camosi sent me this over the weekend. I said, oh, God, he couldn't join us today. When my producers landed you, I thought, oh, this is going to be a great conversation. I don't think I've ever heard of a group of Catholic moral theologians weighing in like this on a court case before. I could be wrong, but why did you do this? What are your thoughts? And maybe lay out, you know, more. I mean, I broad brushed it. If you want to lay out the scenario, the concerns that caused you and these other theologians to gather together, please go right ahead.
1: Yeah, so I think maybe the first thing to talk about is why we didn't put this document together. It's not that we're behind all of the things that Anthropic is doing or has done. There's obviously going to be certain things that we're behind, certain things that we're not. It's also that, I think really importantly, this is a group of Catholic moral theologians and ethicists who are not a whole bunch of AI cheerleaders. We're not all gung-ho about AI. And actually, I would say I know many of us who signed off, and there's quite a bit of variability. Obviously, we're all trying to follow church teachings, but some of us are more enthusiastic than others. So I think that's the first thing to say, is that we're not rallying behind this cause because we're a whole bunch of AI enthusiasts who are Catholics and want to put ourselves in that camp. It really had much more to do with the way you just framed it right now, is that there was a couple of these issues that Anthropic took a very strong stance on in not wanting its product to be used for, in particular mass surveillance and the development of lethal autonomous weapon systems. And those were the lines that it drew in the sand. And we wanted to applaud them in the first place for having a strong ethical stance. And as you were just saying, an ethical stance that lost them a significant government contract, but also it turns out an ethical stance that aligns really well with one that we as Catholic theologians and ethicists would take a very similar stance on. And I think it's really interesting and important. Like you said, there was 14 of us that signed off. Four of us played a central role in drafting the brief. We come from different perspectives, and on different issues, we might actually have some pretty significant disagreements with each other on other issues, but on AI also specifically. When it came to this, we were all able to get in line and say, no, we actually all agree on this, and we think that the Anthropic stance in this case reflects fairly clearly the stance that we as Catholics should be taking as well.
0: So let's talk about the two issues here. You have mass surveillance. I mean, people kind of cringe at the thought of that, but where does privacy fit into Catholic social teaching? Maybe we can start with there. I mean, the other one, the autonomous machine taking a life, it's a little bit easier to comprehend. Some people, and I've seen it when 9/11 took place, people are willing to give up personal security and freedoms, you know, or personal freedom for greater security. Where does privacy fit into the in terms of Catholic social teaching? And maybe you can explain why the church sees mass surveillance as a threat to human dignity.
1: Yeah, so I mean, the first thing to say is that privacy is not an absolute right in Catholic social teaching. So like you said, in some ways, the lethal autonomous weapon systems are a clearer line to draw. But the privacy line, I think, is a pretty straightforward line as well. So the Catechism says, no one is bound to reveal the truth to someone who does not have the right to know it. So again, not an absolute right, but there is this statement of a limited right to privacy. 2023, Pope Francis likewise insisted that the world needs an international treaty to regulate AI, especially in the context of what he called a surveillance society. So there are still these teachings about Catholic social teaching and linking that to a certain amount of a right to privacy. And the way we talk about it in the brief is to link that way of talking about privacy ultimately to maybe more familiar Catholic ways of thinking, which is to talk about them as ultimately grounded in human dignity. So ultimately, why would we have something like this right to privacy? Why would we not be bound to reveal the truth to someone who doesn't have the right to know it? Well, because human relationships are ultimately grounded on individual humans who ultimately have this fundamental human dignity that, of course, is very familiar in other aspects of Catholic social teaching as well. So the idea is that if you're to treat private communication as an end to some other mean, so a means to some other end other than the relationship between two people who bear dignity, then you've undermined that relationship, right? So if you're looking at all that data and using it for something other than the end to which it was supposed to be directed, you've undermined the end that the relationship was grounded on. But ultimately, we were trying to argue in the brief, is you're ultimately offending human dignity, because of course the relationship is grounded ultimately on the dignity of the people within it. So that's the way that we gave this argument here. And I think it's a pretty strong argument. And like I said, it's one that a number of Catholic ethicists and moral theologians were able to get behind this way of thinking. But yeah, I agree with you that the line between Catholic social teaching to privacy is maybe not quite as strong as the line to lethal autonomous weapons.
0: And I do want to talk lethal autonomous weapons coming. I've got to take a break. But before I take that break, very quickly, there may be some people out there saying, hey, you know what? I don't have to worry about anything, you know, because I'm a good citizen and I feel comfortable knowing that this AI technology is out there monitoring communications. Right now, we've seen multiple terrorist acts on American soil. We may see more. People may be willing to allow artificial intelligence to do that in the name of national security. Is there some balance that can be drawn? And where does the line get crossed?
1: Yeah, I think there is some balance to be drawn, and I think that we need to be careful in discerning where that line is. I think for me, where one of the lines needs to be is Pope Francis was very fond about talking about the technocratic paradigm, roughly a way of using technology as a way of mastering our environments and thinking about the environment merely as a natural resource. And one thing that's really disturbing about mass surveillance is that it's taking this sort of technocratic, reductive, data-centric view of the world and applying it to ourselves and to our relationships. So I think that there is this line that we don't want to cross where we are understanding all of our relationships, all of our communications as nothing more than data points, where we've reduced human relationships to some sort of their lowest common denominator in a way that's problematic and I think is really illustrative of this technocratic paradigm that Pope Francis talks so much about. At the same time, I agree with you. I think we need to balance these kinds of considerations with national security considerations. And yet there's a certain point at which using AI to surveil wide swaths of the way that we're communicating has, I think, clearly crossed that line.
0: All right. Well, doctor, hold the thought. When we come back, I only have the doctor for a few minutes today, but if you want to join the conversation, sound off, share your views. Maybe you work in the industry. 888-914-9149. 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
0: That's about maybe 10 minutes away. You are welcome to join me for that. Before you do, though, maybe tell one other person about it and them join you as well. I believe there's a beauty and a power when many voices unite and petition the great mercy of God. So one of the more powerful times of my afternoon, and I love to be able to just to pray with you. And as God continues to work and you see those miracles in your life, make sure you write to me, drew@relevantradio.com. And just mark an answered prayer or praise report. We're getting them every day, and I love it, and I love sharing them with you. And maybe you're praying for that answered prayer yourself. I mean, God's time's not always ours, but I'll tell you what, there's something powerful about what we'll be engaged in about 10 minutes. So feel free to join me. If you're just tuning in, we are looking at AI, something we're going to be looking at, I'm sure, for you know, for months to come, if not beyond that. It's rapidly advancing. And we're seeing the confluence now of this technology, not just in education and in industry, but now with the military. And I think the most important thing we can do when it comes to that intersection is look at the moral limits of the technology. And there was a group of Catholic theologians that have stepped into a federal case warning about two specific dangers. One, AI-driven mass surveillance. And then the second, autonomous weapons that can kill without human oversight. And that should give everyone a lot of pause. This is the technology. And I was talking to my guest during the break. I'm sitting here and I'm thinking, okay, you know, I get it. And I can see the concern with it. But what about our adversaries? You know, what about the enemies of this country? What about China? You know, what if they're moving down that path? It's something really to go ahead and to think about. I'm joined by Dr. Joseph Vukov, Associate Director of at the Hank Center for Catholic Intellectual Heritage and Associate Professor of Philosophy at Loyola University in Chicago. And Doc, let's pick up on this point here. Let's first start with, we talked mass surveillance. Let's talk the other serious issue. When you've got technology in the air, I know China's working on robots. There's going to be intelligence, artificial intelligence, that could very easily exterminate what it believes to be an enemy. What's wrong with that? What are the moral constraints with that? Some argue that AI could make war more precise and therefore save lives. So how do you respond to those arguments?
1: Yeah, and those are the strongest arguments in favor of using lethal autonomous weapon systems, is that we can make them more precise and we can only get the targets that we're going for. And of course that our other rivals are going to outpace us in them. But I think where the Catholic tradition really steps into this conversation is making sure that while, of course, consequentialist sorts of reasons can play a role in making our decisions, that the Catholic moral tradition at the end of the day is just not a consequentialist system. And it doesn't look at the consequences of adopting or failing to adopt a new technology, but rather looks at the nature of the actions that we would be deploying with it. And this is where the tradition is just very clear to my mind about the ethicality of lethal autonomous weapon systems. And it comes back to the way that our tradition understands wartime conflict, specifically in the tradition of jus in bello. There is a whole tradition of thinking about what it looks like to act ethically when engaged in conflict. And we could get into the details, but the important details here are that in order for wartime conflict to be ethically appropriate, there are several conditions that require human judgment to be part of the decision-making process. So if we're going to try and, for instance, discriminate between combatants and non-combatants is one really important thing here, that an algorithm can't fully decide that. It's got to be something that we're using our prudential judgment in the moment to decide. And there's other conditions as well that when you look at them carefully, it becomes clear that this is something that a machine can't do because you need prudential judgment. You need a human making the decision. So by definition, I would argue, and my co-authors on this brief argue as well, by definition, these conditions just rule out lethal autonomous weapon systems from being morally listed in Catholic thought because you, by definition, don't have a human making these decisions.
0: In fact, the Vatican has actually called for a moratorium on autonomous weapons, hasn't it?
1: They have, and there's also a document called Antiqua Nova which is the best document, I would say, to date on artificial intelligence coming out of the Vatican. There's been several. This is probably the most thorough. And I'll read you just a little bit of it here. Lethal autonomous weapon systems, which are capable of identifying and striking targets without direct human intervention, are a cause for grave ethical concern because they lack the unique human capacity for moral judgment and ethical decision-making. For this reason, Pope Francis has urgently called for a reconsideration of the development of these weapons and a prohibition on their use, starting with an effective and concrete commitment to introduce ever greater and proper human control. No machine should ever choose to take the life of a human being. So we're getting pretty clear teaching from the church on this issue specifically. And that's one reason why I mentioned in the last part of the half hour that those of us who signed off onto this brief might disagree about other issues, about how to apply Catholic moral theology. But in this regard, it was actually a pretty straightforward application of what the church has been teaching about this.
0: So, you know, and look, we're in the infantile stage of this technology, and it is rapidly, rapidly evolving. Is there the possibility that this technology could satisfy the moral requirements of just war theory if it's programmed? Why is human judgment essential in that decision when it comes to lethal force? If it's, you know, able to identify the combatant and, you know, the intelligence has evolved to the point that it's equivalent to a human, maybe faster.
1: Yeah, I mean, I think one thing is that human judgment here isn't going to be defined purely in terms of whether it gets the right answer, so to speak, mm-hmm. but also in terms of the human engagement and the human agency that are involved in the decision. This is really true of a lot of the conversations around AI, is that even if the end product, in this case, a military decision, is the same as what a prudent human would have decided, that doesn't mean that it's the same thing going on. So again, you can think here about, I use an AI to write a thank you note to grandma, right? That maybe it gives me the same end product, but of course, no one looks at that and says, Joe really just wrote a thank you note to grandma. And the same thing is going on here, where a careful analysis of the action shows that, oh, no, it might be the same decision, but it wasn't the same thing going on to get there.
0: The Anthropic's safety chief reportedly resigned, I think it was the beginning of the year here. I remember seeing a report, and he actually said that the world's in peril. And then the company recently published testing showing that its advanced model knowingly assisted with chemical weapons research. And, so these are the concerns that I have. I don't want any U.S. company doing anything that's unethical. But then I back to the point I was making earlier, you've got China that's developing a large number of killer robots. There's all sorts of other, I'm sure, chemical testing that they're doing. And they're a totalitarian dictatorship over there. They don't have, they're atheistic. We had a communist country who probably would not hesitate to, you know, try to beat us in this race. Is that a concern for you at all? And will these moral safeguards somehow impede the U.S. and maybe in some respects compromise its safety? Does that make sense to you?
1: Yeah, no, I mean, it's definitely a concern. I think this is one reason why I'm excited about the effort that we put together to put this brief together, is that I think in a world where these things are concerning, and it is concerning that people are acting, both people and nations are acting without the sort of ethical safeguards that we'd like to see them having, is that we're really building up networks of people who maybe disagree about other issues, but agree about these issues of AI safety, and finding where those collaborations are, where those similarly minded people are. And this is one place where, again, kind of circling back to where we were at the beginning, right, is that, am I behind AI development in general? Well, it's variable. It's a mixed bag. Right. But are we behind this very specific position that Anthropic's taking? Yes, we are. And I think the more people that we can get, both Catholics and otherwise, and trying to figure out where the people are that stand with us on the issues that are important to us, that's the way that we can be heard more loudly and resist some of these other forces that are absolutely out there.
0: Well, Doctor, I have about a minute left. What are you hoping for the amicus brief? What do you think is going to come from that?
1: Well, I guess what we're hoping is something like what I was just talking about, is that other people will take notice, not only that there is a certain unity in seeing how Anthropic's ethical stance was here, but also in showing the way that the Catholic intellectual tradition can really add to the conversation today.
0: Doctor, thank you for your time. I'd love to have you back. You're welcome in studio anytime.
1: Thanks so much, Drew.
0: That's Dr. Joseph Vukov. And if you missed any of this, check out the podcast. The Chaplet of Divine Mercy is straight ahead. If you want to join me, you can dial in now.
3: Christopher Minutes, thoughts on making every day count. I'm Tony Rossi. The late actor James Earl Jones grew up on a farm in Michigan, where he lived with his grandparents who had a strong Christian faith. In fact, the youngster listened to his grandfather preach every Sunday. Jones admired his grandfather's speaking style, but seemed unable to copy it himself. He talked to the farm animals without a problem, but he would stutter when trying to engage in simple conversation with adults. As reported by OSV News, when Jones was 14, a retired college professor began teaching at his school and began to mentor the teen, who shared his love for poetry. He encouraged Jones to write and recite poetry, helping him overcome his speech impediment. This message was brought to you by the Christophers. Thanks for listening, and remember that it's better to light one candle than to curse the darkness.
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0: 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Faith
1: Matters. Today on Faith Matters, we are going to look at more of the Jewish roots of our Catholic Church. I am Brother Bob Fishman, and I am a Jewish convert to the Catholic Church. Today we are going to look at the word hallelujah and music. Interesting enough, hallelujah comes from Judaism. The word hallel literally means to praise. Yah is the Hebrew term for God. Hallel, Yah, hallelujah. We as Catholics say hallelujah and alleluia more than any other church in the world. Hallel, Yah, praise God. Our music is not just standing there and clapping and singing songs. Our music is specifically designed in the service for specific areas. The Eucharist has Eucharistic music, processional music. All of our music is geared towards the service. That came from Judaism. When you read the Psalms and see one psalm addressed to the choir master, that's what it was referring to. Specific music for specific parts of the ceremony. Another little Jewish root in our Catholic faith. In the name of the Father, Son, and Holy Spirit, may the God of Abraham, Isaac, and Jacob give you abundant peace. Shalom.
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14: A lot of people presume that organized religion is somehow shallow. After all, organized religions try to define God, to put him in a box, so to speak. And wouldn't a supreme being be more vast and undefinable than that? So they end up being attracted to a spirituality that's more, well, vague. But if you think about it, Catholics claim that God is love. And if God is love, wouldn't he want to stoop down to our level so that we could know him? Wouldn't he make himself understandable and definable for our sakes? Wouldn't love choose to become as approachable as an infant or as plain as bread so that we could draw near to him, know him, and touch him? You see, we Catholics didn't put God in a box. God put himself there for our sakes, and love would do nothing less. And there's nothing more vast or more profound or more beautiful than that. 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
4: The essence of evangelization is to tell everybody Jesus loves you.
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4: Don't miss the opportunity.
6: Well, welcome everybody. Today is a big feast. In case you don't know, it's a feast of St. Michael. I have him right here. I owe him a few favors. So I thought if I showed him on global television, I kind of pay him back, you know? But this is St. Michael, the great archangel. And, oh, wait a minute here. It's a good thing I have an hour for these things because I need it. Here we go. This statue really was not brought here for this, but since it's here, I'm going to tell you that this is the great protector of Holy Mother Church and all of us. And you know, I told you a week ago about the vision of Pope Leo the 13th when he saw Satan talking to God. And Satan said to the Lord, I can destroy your church. And the Lord said, how long will it take? He said, one century, 100 years. And the Lord said, go ahead, go on. And St. Michael, then, this prayer here to St. Michael, was said at every what we call low mass every day. Those of you who are my age, or 10 or 15 years younger, would understand and remember St. Michael the Archangel, defend us in battle. And you wonder, well, what battle are we in? Oh, hey, if you're not in a battle, you're not alive. I mean, you're half dead. Because we're all in a battle, all of us. And I don't want to drop this. But I want you to have this prayer, this picture of St. Michael, and this prayer is the prayer we used to say. We say it every morning after Mass. And tonight I'm going to talk about Michael, my good friend, and Gabriel. He's the one I saw on the mountain that we bought for the shortwave. He wasn't exactly looking like this, but pretty close. And that's why we bought a shortwave on a mountain, which you're not supposed to do. But I love to do things you're not supposed to do. Because it gives honor and glory to God. You know, they said, you can't do that. Who said? We said. But you're only human. If God says it, okay, we'll just forget it. But if he doesn't say, if he says go, we go. And I want you tonight, I hope I can inspire you. Only God inspires, but we're going to help him out a little bit with a great devotion to the holy angels because we're going to need them. Huh? So I'm going to take the book of Revelations and just kind of go along with it because I don't think most of us have any idea. You know, we've been told in the new theology that there are no angels. You got to be deaf, dumb, mostly dumb, and blind, not to know and believe in angels. You know, they're pure spirit, but we don't understand what a pure spirit is. We think of ghosts. They're not ghosts. They were created most like God. So you can imagine these awesome intelligences, intellects that, would just baffle our minds. If you put all the intellects in the world together, I don't think it would come up to the littlest angels. The intellect of the smallest angel, if there is such a creature. Small, who knows what spirit is, big or small or in the middle. But you see that they're so powerful. And that's what you and I have to. We have a guardian angel. Their feast is coming up a couple of days. We all have a guardian angel. But what was the battle? You know, our Lord said that he's talking to the Pharisees one day. And he said to them, "You're like your father, who was a liar from the beginning." Oh, boy. Who was a liar from the beginning? Lucifer. Why did he lie? Because he tried to be higher than God. "I shall ascend to the throne of the Most High." Oh, yeah. And Michael said, "Oh, who is like God?" Now, we don't know how long the battle was. But what was the battle about? You know, and I have to ask myself, I hope you ask yourself tonight, what would you have done if you were created an angel at that time? The battle, let me explain the battle. It's all in the book of Revelation. If you got your Bibles with you, if you don't, run and get them. Not you, you just stay where you are. It says here, "A great sign appeared in heaven, a woman." Always having a problem, aren't we? "Adorned with the sun and standing on the moon with 12 stars on her head for a crown." Oh, "and she was in labor crying aloud. Then a second sign appeared, a huge red dragon, which had 7 heads and 10 horns. Its tail dragged a third of the stars from the sky and dropped them to the earth." Now, let me explain that. We don't know how long the angels were created, but they were not yet in heaven enjoying the beatific vision. And they had a test, just like we do. But our test has been softened by Jesus. They had a test. "And the Eternal Father revealed to them that the Eternal Word would become man." Oh, they were so angry. Not all of them. But Lucifer came in. He was the most intelligent. He had the intellect of 2 million billion Einsteins altogether. So he was not only that, but he was extremely handsome and beautiful. Well, he was just about ready to die. You know, he said, "What? The Eternal Word shall become man? Man? Part spiritual and part animal? Oh, no." And then the Father said, "And his mother shall be your queen." That was it. Now, you're talking about an intelligence we cannot comprehend. You know, when I was in school, my IQ was 90. I think that's as low as you could get. I don't know what it was then, but I know I was down the ladder. I remember the day they took an IQ test. I looked at it, I said, "This is stupid." And I don't remember even writing down anything. I didn't care. But now you're talking about this kind of intelligence, pure spirit. And he can't get over, first of all, the Eternal Word. The second person of the Most Holy Trinity is going to become man. He starts grumbling a little bit. Starts talking to some other angels, and he says, can you buy that? Now, this is my rendition of Scripture, please. You're not going to find this rendition anywhere. It's in here, but you got to read between the lines, okay? Well, now the father comes up with a real bomb. He said, and his mother will be your queen. A woman? A woman? Our queen? Yeah, that was the test. I'm going to read it to you in here. Oh, no, he says. So all the angels begin this everlasting debate. And what does it say in the 12th chapter of Revelation? It says, now here, the dragon sees the woman. He sees she's pregnant, the eternal word made flesh. And he goes after her. And it says here, its tail, the dragon's tail, Lucifer, dragged a third of the stars from the sky and dropped them to earth. That's one third of the angels rebelled against God. And we don't know how many tens and thousands or millions of angels there were. But that was the test. And Lucifer, with that one third of angels, would prefer. You know, there are many mystics who say that hell was shown to Lucifer. He was shown. All the third of angels saw the depths of hell, where they would go if they did not obey the Father. In accepting Jesus, the second person of the Blessed Trinity, as Lord God, man made flesh. God made flesh, and the Word was made flesh and dwelt among us. And his mother, well, they rebelled. And when all third of angels said, I will not serve, at that point, Michael here, the great angel, said in a loud voice for everyone to hear, who is like God? Because Lucifer was saying he was like God. Isn't that what we do today? Aren't pro-choicers like God? They want to be like God. They want to choose death in life. There are many people like that. Many doctors snuff out a life in the womb. Or as it's being born, we call it partial birth abortion. What do you mean, partial? You've just turned it around to make it partial. Everything's out but the little head. And you got that face down so he doesn't see. They were cruelty. Oh, I think that's just like Lucifer. I will not serve. I will not obey your commandments. It's everywhere today. Everywhere. Don't you see it? Don't you see it? I will not serve. To this very day, Lucifer would prefer, does prefer hell to worshiping God, who created him. I look at it in astonishment. But we all, so many are doing that today. We decide what commandment we will obey, and we decide whether we'll be moral or immoral, and we decide whether we'll lie or cheat, or we'll decide all those things. And then it all comes together, meaning if I think it's okay, it's okay. So did the old boy. He thought it was okay to say, I shall be like the Most High. Oh, no, you won't. And then those two-thirds of angels who worship the Lord, began to see the Lord face to face. Well, let's go on and see what happens. Now a war broke out in heaven. See, that's what he's saying. The dragon saw the woman, and he saw her pregnant, and he knew this was the test. The Lord, the Father, was not joking around. The Father was not pretending. This is the Word made flesh, and this is the mother. And he thought, I'll swallow him up. But he couldn't. And now the war broke out in heaven. And St. Michael came along. When Michael and with his angels attacked the dragon. Now, they didn't have swords and guns and bullets. It was a debate. Mental battle. And the great devil, the dragon, the primeval serpent known as Satan, who had deceived the world, was hurled down, and all his angels with him. Then that makes you shiver. Then St. John says, I heard a voice. And the angel said, victory and power and empire forever has been won by our God and all authority for his Christ. Now that the persecutor who accused our brother day and night before God has been brought down. Well, those angels had quite a battle. But aren't you all having that mental battle today, huh? Aren't you struggling by what is the church and what is not the church? And aren't you all confused? It's not a battle of guns and getting property. And no, it's a battle of wits. Is it the true church? Is what the church is saying the truth? That's the battle today, the same battle. Now, if the enemy can convince you that there really is no truth, it's just what you think is true. If he can convince you of that, if he can convince you that your church, well, you know, it's been wrong before. If he can convince you that the Eucharist is not really Eucharist, it's a symbol. And Mary, oh, hey, she takes away from God. You've all heard that? Some of you are not allowed to say a rosary in your churches. We don't have Mary in this church. Well, what church do you belong to? Now, this is in the scriptures, my friend. I want you to read chapter 12. They have triumphed over him by the blood of the Lamb, by the witness of their martyrdom, because even in the face of death, they would not cling to life. I think sometimes, my friends, we need to examine our conscience, you know. Am I ready to die for the Lord? Let the heavens rejoice, and all who live there. But for you, earth and sea, trouble is coming. But see, these angels now were so intelligent. And they made a big mistake. They preferred themselves to the Lord God. They preferred obedience to themselves. And let's look at that again, huh? We are the ones that are obedient to ourselves. Isn't that true, huh? Isn't it true that we do what we want to do, when we want to do it, and how? And we don't think of obeying the Father or the Son or the Holy Spirit. We just don't think of it. And we don't understand what the Father did in sending his Son. And the Lord said that. He said one day, I did not come because I wanted to. I was sent. The Father loves you. The Father loves me. But see, like Lucifer, we can't say no. So tonight I want to give honor to Saint Michael. Saint Michael. My dearest friend. Why? Well, he's helped us a lot. And everything, he's protected us too, in many ways. His name means who is like God. And today you and I should say that a lot. When people come to you with half-truths or just plain lies, say no. There is no church but one church. There is only one truth and one God. You have to be strong. We all have to be like Saint Michael. Who is like God? Who? Now we have Saint Gabriel. Saint Gabriel, let me throw you a little bit about Saint Gabriel. You've all know Saint Gabriel, huh? Well, let me tell you something here. I bet you haven't heard about Saint Gabriel for a little bit. You'll say, I never heard of Saint Gabriel. Oh, that's telltale, because that means you never read the scriptures. He's the one that appeared to poor St. John the Baptist's father, Zechariah. The old priest, the old Levite. I'm just going to read you this to show you a little bit about the holiness and strength of St. Gabriel. You know, I think Michael is wonderful. I think Gabriel is wonderful, but I wouldn't fool around with him, see. If he ever appeared to me, I'd say, yay, yay. And I wouldn't do it if I were you either. So, you know, Zechariah has been praying for a son for years and years and years and years. And nothing has happened. He's old. He may have been in his 80s and his wife too. And he sees this angel. But he got this very disturbed. He didn't say, oh, I've been waiting for you. No, he said, he was overcome with fear. And the angel said to him, this is Gabriel, do not be afraid, your prayer has been heard. That would have been enough for me, you know? If I needed $10 million and this angel appeared and said, the Lord has heard your prayer, I wouldn't argue with him. I said, well, thank you, Jesus. May you be blessed forever, little angel. But no. He said, your wife is to bear a son, and you must name him John, and he will be your joy and delight. He will be great in the sight of the Lord. He must drink no wine. Some of you ought to listen to that. No strong drink like whiskey. You ought to listen to that too. Even from his mother's womb, he will be filled with the Holy Spirit. Wouldn't that be enough? Huh? No? You think that'd be enough for you? Yeah. Be enough for me. He will bring back many sons from Israel. He will turn the hearts of fathers toward their children and the disobedient back to wisdom. Oh, gosh. How good can you get? And what does Zechariah say? Well, how can I be sure of this? How can you be sure of this? Are you kidding? This is an angel of God talking to you. You know, some of you say, if I saw an angel, I'd believe. No, you wouldn't. You'd say, who are you? Where'd you come from? How do I know you're telling me the truth? That's what Zechariah said. Oh, how can I be sure? You know, that's the whole spirituality of today. The spirituality of assurance. Assurance. We want to be sure. Well, you don't need faith. You don't need hope. You can't be sure of anything in this life. Ask the weatherman, he'll tell you. Now, poor Zechariah made the big mistake of explaining to the angel why he doesn't believe him. I mean, I think that's nerve. Don't you? So he says, I am an old man. He could see that, for goodness sake. My wife is getting on in her years. It's like he taught the angel the facts of life. See? I mean,

Listen. Oh, God, this is a tough angel. Since you have not believed my words, which will come true at their appointed time, you will be silenced and have no power of speech. Oh, until this happens. Woo. That's my kind of angel, you know. Some people need this. I've said this before. I'll bet you that Elizabeth, when he came home and couldn't say a word, I bet you said, "Lord, Lord, Yahweh, be praised forever." I bet she did. She breathed one of these. Because, you know, you could just take so much of that stuff. Why don't you have a child? I bet she said to him, "Why don't you?" I bet that was some kind of awful. But now that same Gabriel, you see, appears to the very one that made Lucifer go down to hell. The promised woman. You know, I wrote a book, and I didn't write, the Lord gave it to me, for my Protestant friends who had a hard time with Our Lady. It's called The Promised Woman. If you'd like to have it, I'd be glad to send it to you. Where's our vice president? Oh, do we have a lot of them? We do. Oh, that's great. Well, you can have one. Small fee, but that's okay. But this one, this book called The Promised Woman was written for people who don't understand Our Lady. See, they don't understand. That's why our Lord kept calling Our Lady woman. See, the Father said, call the woman, and I will say, and she will crush your head. See? The enemy roamed the world looking for the woman. And here is the woman. The woman. And the angel Gabriel come, whose feast we celebrate today, he came and he also told her good news. And he told her something. She had determined to be a virgin all her life, to give her entire self to God. And he comes around with a whole different thing. The Spirit will come upon you and has his shadow over you. Wow. And the child will be holy and called Son of God. Now that's Gabriel. Gabriel. The strength of God. We could see he's a strong angel. This is the defender who is like God. We must defend the Lord today. We must side on. We must stand next to to Michael and Gabriel. And now comes Raphael. You want to know about Raphael? Well, some of you who have a King James Version do not have the book of Tobias. You lack seven books. Which is unfortunate because these books are canonical and they're awesome books. And the senior Tobias was the man who in exile would go and bury the Jews who died, and that was forbidden by the law of that country. And he was sitting under a tree one day, and the dung from a bird, I don't advise you sitting under trees, by the way, hit his eye, and he went blind. And his wife got after it. Perfect wife. "Look," she said, "for all you do for God, look what you got. You're blind." Poor guy, you know, couldn't make it. She remembers a man who had owed him some money, sends his son over there.

0: On the way, the son, a man walks, looks like a man, begins to walk next to him. It's a beautiful story. It's a beautiful event. So he goes to the man and gets his money. There's a lot in between here. And the man's daughter had married, how many women was it? Six, seven. Whew. Boy, one had been enough for me. And every one of them died on their wedding night. Some kind of woman, you know. One look at her and they dropped dead. Well, she was about to commit suicide, except for her father. She respected her father. Everybody ridiculed her. You know, marrying her was a sure death. She went through this seven times. I bet men walked across the street when they saw her coming. I would. Well, here comes Junior Tobias, see? Tobias Junior. And so he said, he looked, she was a beautiful girl, and he wants to marry her. I said, whoa, we got to tell you something. You know, she's bad news. Just bad news, why? Well, she's been married seven times, and on their wedding night, all of them dropped dead. Well, this man isn't even excited about it, you know. He says, well, he goes to this man that's with him, and the man said, it's okay. You marry her. But you stay pure and celibate for 3 nights. I can imagine some of you men, somebody telling some of you guys that. You look at him and say, who said? But that's in the scripture. You got to read it. It's a very good book. Well, they did, and she was wonderful. And he brought her home and got the money. And then Raphael heals Tobias Sr.'s eyes. Just when they want to thank him, boom, he disappears. But he tells them who he is. I am one of the seven who stand before the throne of God. Now we got three angels. All have said they stand before the seven, before the throne of God. So of the seven there, we know Michael, who is the great defender, Gabriel, who is the strength of God, and Raphael, who is the medicine of God. If you're not feeling well, why don't you ask the great angel Raphael to heal you, to make your medicine work, to make you have a successful operation, whatever it is. And I would have devotion to all of the angels. I don't know what I do with the prayer now. I lost it. No, here it is. And I would write for this prayer. Say, Michael, the archangel, defend us in battle. Be our protection against the wickedness and snares of the devil. May God wake, rebuke him, we humbly pray. And do thou, Prince of the heavenly hosts, by the power of God, thrust into hell Satan and all the evil spirits who wander through the world for the ruin of souls. Amen. We have a call. Hello?
1: Hello.
0: Where are you from?
1: I'm from Mississippi.
0: Oh, wow. Are you out of the water?
1: Well, we're up by you, and we only got about 15 drops, too.
0: Okay, so. Okay. Well, thank God.
1: So my comment is I pray the chaplet of St. Michael every day.
0: Good.
1: And it's just been a wonderful support, and whenever I get fearful, I pray that prayer, and it's just mm-hmm. been a very, very mm-hmm. powerful tool for me.
0: Yeah.
1: And my question is, why are the archangels called saints? since they never had to endure what we have to do to become a saint?
0: Well, the word saint doesn't mean that you had to endure anything. The word saint is an indication that you're in heaven, which means in heaven you enjoy the beatific vision. Your degree of glory, of course, does depend here on your love you have on earth by that moment you die. But see, the angels were made different. They were choir. There are choirs of angels, each higher or lower, but higher. The seraphim, the highest angel, that's how God created them. And we call them saints because they enjoy the beatific vision and they are in heaven. But the highest angel, whose duty is only to praise God, and that's a seraphim, and next to them is cherubim. Now, they're not these little angels with a bow and arrow. Yeah, that's so stupid, you know? And kissing each other. I think those are the dumbest scenes of angels. Angels don't kiss each other. When are we going to wake up and stop making everybody in heaven as gross as we are? And what, you know what really burns me up? You want to know what really burns me up? Is angels with their little belly buttons. They don't have belly buttons. They weren't born like we are. They're pure spirits. I just wonder if they don't look at us and say, I don't know why you do that. I saw a big picture of the Eternal Father coming in all his glory. He had a belly button. Oh, come on, for goodness sakes. Your theology is so bad. So what were we talking about? What am I trying to do for this woman? Saints. Anybody know?
2: Saints.
0: What?
2: Why they call
0: saints. Oh. But I bet some of you wonder why I'm sitting here. But God has mercy on drunks and children, so that's why I'm here. I'm the children kind. But that's why, you see, because now after the cherubim and seraphim come thrones, dominions, powers, each in choirs, see? Then come principalities, archangels, and angels. So there are nine choirs, each having a greater intelligence, less great, goes all the way down to angel. But the littlest angel knows more than all of us put together. Now that's awesome, huh? Because they are pure spirits. Pure spirit. And you know, even Satan is a pure spirit. You know why he tempts you to lust? Because he hates it. It's the most degrading thing in the mind of Satan as lust. Because he's a pure spirit. He's not a Holy Spirit. He's a demon. Created. He made himself a demon. But he's still a pure spirit, meaning that his purity is such. He hates you with all the hatred he can sum up. And when he tempts you to impurity and lust, hates you for it because you degrade yourself and you degrade the angelic spirit. So you be careful. You may think you're having a good time, but the demons himself hate you. And they know that's the easiest way to lead you down to where they are. So we have another call. Hello?
1: Hi.
0: Hi.
1: How are you?
0: I'm fine. Thank God.
1: It's a great honor to be talking to you. You are not going to believe this. You're a godsend. A couple weeks ago, I was talking to my father about the same issue that you talked about tonight, and I asked him if he could read it in the Bible, and for some reason, you had answered my question, but I had another question. We used to say the archangel in our church, but
2: But we have another priest now, and he doesn't say it anymore. But I still say it to myself. I was wondering how we can get it to be said in our church again.
0: Oh, I don't know how to do that, honey. I'm always riling up somebody. Not that I don't enjoy doing it. You know what I would do? I would get as many of these as possible. See? And then I would just hand them out yourself and ask the people to say this prayer either after Mass just by themselves or during the day when they get up in the morning before they go to bed at night. If you don't understand we're living in evil times, well, I tell you, I don't know what it's going to take to shake you up. We should say this for our nation. Defend us in battle. We're all in a battle. If you don't know you are, you're going to be shot down. So I would get this, and if you know it, just write it out, type it out. You don't need this. And give it to your neighbor. Make a little apostolate for yourself. All of you elderly people, you say, I have nothing to do. Well, get this printed out or buy them from us. I prefer you buy them from us, but I don't care how you do it. But we need this prayer again. I can't influence the church, you know. But I think we can spread it on our own basis. We have another call. Hello?
3: Hi, Mother.
0: Hi. Where
3: Hi,
0: are you from?
3: This is Grace from New York.
0: Mm-hmm.
3: I'm calling in because last night after prayer, I opened up the scriptures and I opened up to Daniel 12. And I just put two and two together and realized that the chapter 12 was about St. Michael and it was the feast of St. Michael.
0: Mm-hmm.
3: And I was just wondering what you thought about that scripture.
0: Well, Daniel is the prophet that spoke to Gabriel, too. If you look at the Old Testament, you find Michael was the leader and protector of the Israelites. Most especially when they were coming out of Egypt. He is the one that God sent ahead of them to guard and protect them. And Gabriel told Daniel about the coming of the latter days. And, of course, it's very difficult for all of us to understand. Why? Because it's so symbolic. See? And we're talking about the latter days when the great apostasy comes along. The great apostasy. When the people will no longer believe. No longer believe in God, will no longer even worship God. And you and I as Catholics have to look at our church now. You say, oh, don't be so pessimistic. No, I'm just realistic. I'm pessimistic. I'm not a Pollyanna, you know, or a Christian scientist. If I'm eating beans, I'm eating beans. I can't say it tastes like chicken. There are no beans in this world taste like chicken. I can't say things are wonderful when they stink. I can't do that. I try to endure what is difficult for the love of God. But I can't say it's wonderful. I can praise God for it, sure. But in the latter days, and this is the days we are in, I think we are. Well, nobody can, none of you can prove I'm wrong. Can you? How are you going to prove it? Well, then, I can say it. I can say I think these are latter days. Why? Because they don't look too good to me. Wrong is right and right is wrong. Isn't that true? Sure it is. You can't tell the difference between men and women. I saw somebody the other day, but I couldn't figure out whether it was a man or a woman. Neither could I figure out it was a man, but now it's a woman. I mean, those are all signs. It's watching me get all the letters now. These are all signs. See? When the great apostasy comes along, and I think there's a sure smidgen of it, when everything we hold as true and loyal and good is wiped away, like that is not what anybody is anymore, or even should be. So if when you're reading the book of Daniel, you are talking about Michael and Gabriel, but you're also talking about the 3.5 years. And we've had many 3.5 years. But there's 1 3.5 years when the Antichrist will come. The Antichrist. And he will go after the woman. And we're going to have to choose our side. And I hope you choose his side. And I hope I do too. We have one last call. Hello?
4: Hello.
0: Where are you from?
4: Hi, Mother. This is Paula. I'm from Buffalo. Buffalo, New York.
0: Okay.
4: And my question was, our parish priest did not want to say the prayer to St. Michael at the end of the Mass. Mm-hmm. So what I had decided to do was I was saying it myself, and I was asking for protection, for my family and our whole, and our parish priest and our neighborhood. And I was praying this every night to St. Michael with my daughter. And within like 2 months, this priest left. This one priest left, and a different priest came, who was just this wonderful, recharged young man. And then the drug dealers that lived across the street moved out. And I thought, wow, you know, this is really having some effect. And then as I was praying, I heard or felt like this voice saying, "You shouldn't be bothering St. Michael with this. He's very busy, and he can't be everywhere at once." And I didn't know if it was coming from God or Satan, but I thought, well, maybe he is too busy.
0: Oh, come on. That would never be from God. I mean, he's the great defender. No, no, no. The enemy saw the power of the prayer. He don't want you to say that prayer to the one who threw him down to the nether world. See here? Look at here. Sometimes I wish he didn't have the old boy down here. But it's really nice because he's got his sword out and it's full of fire. And see, he's got his head on Satan's head. I mean, this is the one who knocked him down to hell. He made him make the last decision, see? So this guy here doesn't want you to say a prayer to this one. That makes sense, huh? So you keep saying, look at the fruit you got. I mean, your whole parish is changing. I'd say that prayer more often. And I would say it, I would say it at least twice a day when you get up and when you go to bed. I'm promoting the prayer to St. Michael. And I have it here not because I need the money, what should I do? That's why I'm selling it so cheap. Because I'm hoping you put more in than it cost. But anyway, this prayer needs to be said today by everybody. Everybody. All 60 million Catholics in this country need to say this prayer. If we want the enemy's power. You know, we talk a lot about the horror of abortion, and we all have to wonder, everybody has worked, many people have worked so hard, they've been to jail, they have suffered the indignities of being in jail, and still, this last vote, somebody said to me, well, they didn't vote for it because they want to see who are the ones that vote against it for the next election. I think that's baloney. What about all the babies not being killed while you determine who's against it? Well, you can smell those people a mile away. That's no reason to... I think that's dumb politics. We're talking about babies now. We're not... Do you know who's against it? Why you pretend to have a vote when you're only trying to find out who's against it? I wish I could talk to that Congress. I tell you, I'd give them a few words. None of them they'd like, but that's what they need to hear. That's not right. So let's be very careful that we know what we're doing. And you're not going to do that, none of us, because we're all in a semblance of darkness and confusion. And the enemy cannot bring peace. He cannot bring light. He can't bring anything that's of God. See, he can't, because he is darkness. So please say, if you got it on a little piece of paper, if you have it in an old prayer book, the prayer of St. Michael, I firmly believe the answer to abortion is the prayer of St. Michael. If all the people who hate abortion, if all the groups who are fighting so hard against abortion, I think the prayer to St. Michael would do it. You know, on the 9th, 10th, and 11th, or somewhere along that, next weekend after this, we'll be in Nebraska, Lincoln, Nebraska, at a pro-life convention. And I'm going to tell them, everything we've done has a little fruit, but we haven't tried St. Michael, the archangel, who not only defends God, but the very creatures of God. And so, tonight, please increase your devotion to St. Michael, St. Gabriel, who announced the good news, and St. Raphael, the healer. And let us remember we belong to a great church, a church given to us by the Lord God. Now, you know, every month we seem to get a little short. And I know that all these poor people that have been so hurt by this lack funds and lack everything. So please be generous so that we can be that source of comfort to those who've lost everything, but they have not lost their God. They have the strength and the faith and the courage to see God even in tragedy. So please be generous, will you? And write to me, Mother Angelica, Irondale, Alabama, 35210. And then tomorrow night we'll be together again. And let us pray for those in tragic conditions and pray especially to St. Michael. Bye now.
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3: 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The structure of the Catechism. 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Those who belong to Christ through faith and baptism must confess their baptismal faith before men. 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
8: And welcome to Women of Grace Live. I am Johnette Williams. I am very happy to be with you today. I certainly am. I am so excited because it's Wednesday, and that means it's a wacky Wednesday. And we have Sue Brinkman with us today, as we do every Wednesday. We call ourselves the Wacky Women of Wacky Wednesday. We talk about all of the strange things that we see going on out there, and we never run out of topics. We invite you always to call in with your questions, to send in your comments to us via text message, as well as the other ways in which you can do that. And I'm going to tell you all about them right now. You can phone us today. Yes, you can. And we can chit chat together on the air. 833-288-EWTN. That's 833-288-3986. That's the way that you can join us here on Women of Grace Live. 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Matthew Gubensky is going to answer your phone call and get you up on the board. And Pedro Quiles will collect your text questions or comments, and he'll get them up on the board, and we'll be able to address them. 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And that number is country code 1-205-795-5773. It's available to you 24/7, just like your email is. So anytime, you know, something just crosses your mind, you can use one of those two means to get your question to us. And on a day that we just dip into our email bag, or a day that we get into our listener comment call line, you'll hear it. So that means you have to listen every day. And I rather like that idea, to be with you every day. Again, that number for our listener comment line, country code 1-205-795-5773. Well, before we bring Sue on, I want to tell you about so many exciting things that are coming up. I hope you can hear the excitement in my voice, because I got to tell you what, I am so excited. I opened up the website today, and there, front and center, number one in the slideshow, is a graphic advertising a beautiful online webinar that our own wacky woman of Wacky Wednesday, Sue Brinkman, is going to be leading for us. It's called The Battle for Woman's Soul, The Feminine Genius versus Radical Feminism. Now, I know that many of you are thinking, well, this is just for women, but the answer is it is not just for women. It is not. Men, you can come too. It'll probably help to explain a lot of what you're seeing in secular society, maybe in your job place. Oh, I hope not, but maybe even in your own family. So we want you to come and to join us for this beautiful online webinar that is happening Monday, June 29th at 7:30 p.m. Eastern Time. The title again, the theme, The Battle for Woman's Soul, The Feminine Genius versus Radical Feminism, being presented by the one, the only, the real Sue Brinkman. So I invite you to check all of that out at our website. The graphic just caught me. You know, it's very striking. And I think that it really depicts, you know, the feminine genius versus the radical feminism all in one image. And you'll see it there. So get on out there and check that out. You can click right on that graphic. It'll take you to a web page where you can sign up and register. So we invite you to do that. Of course, it's listed in the upcoming events too. So that's not in the far distant future, right? That's 19 days away. I am hoping that hundreds and hundreds and hundreds of you will come, because this is an online webinar. And so we can have hundreds and hundreds and hundreds of you. It's a very important topic. It's being delivered by a woman who knows what she's talking about, a woman that has been researching these kinds of things for years and years and years and years, though she's very young, but years and years and years and years. So I invite you to check it all out there. On that very same day, beginning on that Monday, June the 29th, we are beginning our online summer Benedicta Institute course for women, and it is Essentials of Carmelite Spirituality. It's really neat, because here's Sue. She's going to be presenting on this, but Sue is also a third order discalced Carmelite. She's not going to be leading the seminar for Benedicta Institute, but it's kind of neat, because she's got a foot in both camps there, right? I mean, how do you have a foot like in doing New Age research, and then you're a Carmelite? To the core, this woman is a Carmelite. But at any rate, all that being said, this is going to be a wonderful, wonderful opportunity for you. It's being presented by Dr. Donald Wallenfang. He is the teacher for it. This is one of the essential courses that you have to take in order for your certification in Catholic women's leadership through the Benedicta Institute. But we always encourage you, if you just want to come for spiritual enrichment, that is fine too. We just want to offer you so many opportunities to come more deeply into union with our Lord Jesus Christ, and to dig into the rich treasure that is ours by way of our own Catholic faith. And when it comes to Catholic spirituality, oh my goodness sakes, I mean, treasures upon treasures upon treasures upon treasures to be discovered there. And this course is going to help you attain that through a really introspective look, and I would have to say comprehensive look at Carmelite spirituality, being instructed by Dr. Donald Wallenfang, who is our academic advisor. You can join us for that. You know, I want you to get out there and read about it. Again, you're going to find it listed in the upcoming events. You're going to see it in the slideshow. You can also go directly to the Benedicta Institute website, BenedictaInstitute.com. Benedicta, note it's Dicta. It's for St. Teresa Benedicta of the Cross. So it's the feminine of Benedict, Benedicta Institute for Women, all one word. So I'm hoping that you'll join us for that. I mean, and it just doesn't stop. We've got our annual retreat that's coming up at Malvern, preceded by the Benedicta Benedicta Enrichment Seminar on Understanding Forgiveness being presented by Dr. Robert Enright. That begins on July 23rd around 9 a.m. and it's going to run until about 2 in the afternoon the following day, Friday, July 24th. That evening, Friday, July 24th, begins our annual retreat, Finding Balance in an Upside Down World. I'm encouraging you to come. We've got a beautiful panel of speakers that are going to be presenting to help us, you know, to find that equilibrium. We're living in a time that is off balance in so many ways, right? And sometimes we get a little off balance with it. And sometimes, you know, we're what do I want to say, splitting hairs on whether or not something is within the Catholic understanding and framework of our relationship with God or whether it isn't. You know, is this the zeitgeist, the spirit of the age, or is this the Holy Spirit, the spirit of the living God? We're always trying to figure out that out. So we're going to help you do that. Finding balance in an upside down world is the finding emotional balance in an upside down world is the theme itself. So get on out there, check it out. Register. It is not too early to register. We want to encourage you, register. We need to have an idea of how many are coming. And you know, seating is limited at Malvern for these big retreats. So as well as for the, you know, the smaller retreats as well. So all that being said, inviting you to check it all out at our website, womenofgrace.com. On the other side of this break, the one, the only, the real Sue Brinkman is going to be with us, and we're going to be getting into it. 833-288-EWTN. That's 833-288-3986 is the way that you can join us. We're going to be right back. Stay tuned.
9: Moses and Jesus looked out on the crowds and saw sheep without a shepherd. 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

0: The words God speaks to Israel in this week's first reading are intended for us as well. The church is the fulfillment of God's covenant promises to Israel, a kingdom of priests and a holy nation. In the church, we have been gathered together as the Israel of God. To borrow St. Paul's phrase, God has made us his own people, the flock that he tends, as we sing in the responsorial psalm. Moses was Israel's first shepherd. With the promised land in view, he prayed that God would raise up a successor so that God's people would not be left as sheep without a shepherd. These same words are used in this week's gospel to describe Jesus' pity for the crowds who are troubled and abandoned like sheep without a shepherd. Israel's shepherds, the Pharisees and scribes, misled the people through their hypocrisy. But God had long before promised that he himself would come and save his sheep, searching over the whole earth where they'd been scattered for lack of a shepherd. Jesus is that new Moses, the new David, the shepherd of God promised by the prophets, a divine shepherd king sent to restore God's priestly kingdom. As Moses commissioned Joshua as his successor, so we see Jesus giving the 12 his power and authority. In God's plan, they are to seek out the lost sheep of Israel first and then bring all the nations back into the fold. Together we have been saved and reconciled to God. As God delivered Israel, he has also made us a kingdom of priests in the church. So we come to the Mass as his sons and daughters to serve our Heavenly Father with gladness, to praise his kindness because it endures forever. This is Scott Hahn for Breaking the Bread.
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3: Oh, I'll tell you what, that music, it gets me every week on Wednesday. Yes, it does, and I hope it gets you too. It kind of puts chills in me. It reminds me when I was a little girl and I saw The Creature of the Black Lagoon. It was the first horror picture I saw. I was way too young. I was terrified. So probably about 20, 30 years ago, I watched it again. It was so hokey. It was so hokey. Do you remember it, Sue?
4: Do you remember that? I remember those movies. There, King Kong was the one that terrified me. King Kong. I looked out my window the night after I saw it. I swore I saw King Kong's head rising up out of the horizon and started screaming my guts out, "Mommy, King Kong's coming!" So that was the end of me being able to watch those kind of movies for a while.
3: Yeah, I had nightmares about The Creature of the Black Lagoon probably until I was well into my late teens. I mean, it terrified me. It was really bad. So that's when I decided, hey, you need inner healing for this. You should watch this again. And I saw how hokey it was, and I thought, oh, my goodness.
4: Inner healing
3: Yeah, I mean, totally off topic here, but we'll get around to our topic in just a second. But the fact of the matter is, you know, it shows the power of the imagination, doesn't it? And in a certain way, everything is so realistically depicted now that we don't have to use our imagination in the same way. So but for the sake of children, if you and I were horrified by those two movies back in the 50s, dare we say when it was, if that was the case, then the fact of the matter is, these that are so realistic must absolutely be that much more devastating to children. So we've got to be so careful on what we allow our children to view. I don't know what my parents were thinking when they let me go see that movie, because I was way too young for that. But anyway, I went with a neighborhood girl who sometimes babysat me. But anyway, that's all beside the point. How are you, Sue?
4: In that time, that was state of the art.
3: Yes, it was.
4: That was state-of-the-art type stuff. And nowadays, you see it, you look at these chainsaw murder films that our dear kids are being, you know, Freddy Krueger and all this kind of stuff. I can see why they can get so traumatized by that stuff, all this blood and guts and chiller, and like we had more, ours was more of a thriller. It was more suspenseful. You didn't see a lot of blood, really. The Creature of the Black Lagoon, I mean, well, I don't know. King Kong picked up a lady in his hand, right? But he didn't eat anybody or anything like that. I mean, I don't know what the creature did. But you know what I mean? Like, he didn't really. He just carried her up to the top of the Empire State Building. She's up there dangling up there. It's like, oh, my goodness. But anyway.
3: How are you, Sue?
4: I'm fine. I'm absolutely fine. I love that music, though. Every time I hear it, it makes me laugh. I think I always think the same thing. How did I end up here? Why is it that music when I come on the air? Why is it my music? Play it for someone else, you know?
3: Well, let me just say, it's not a personal statement about you, Sue.
4: Thank you.
3: It's a statement about the topic. And we've already got a caller, so I want to give everybody our number, 833-288-EWTN. That's 833-288-3986 is the way that you can join us live here on Women of Grace Live. Listen, I want you to tell us about this wonderful, wonderful webinar that's coming up on June the 29th, which is a Monday in the not-too-distant future at 7:30 p.m. Eastern Time, that you can register for, everybody, at our website, womenofgrace.com. Tell us about it.
4: Oh, I'm excited about this one, Janet. This is going to open your eyes to the history of radical feminism and where it comes from. And I'm just going to give you a hint.
3: Okay.
4: It doesn't come from people who love women and want to fight for their rights. That's only a fraction of the picture. Where that actually comes from is pure evil. Mm-hmm. And you're going to find that out in the course of that webinar. In fact, I was shocked when I was doing the research for it. And I take my hat off to Dr. Carrie Gress. She was somebody that I reference, you know, in this particular webinar about that. But I also get into the feminine genius and why the feminine genius is the perfect antidote to that evil.
3: Yes.
4: That is so embraced by people who are involved in radical feminism really have no idea. A lot of them have no idea where that actually came from. But the receptivity of ours, the sensitivity, the generosity, the maternity, how these are so perfectly aligned to fight the radical feminism of our time and the evil that's behind it. So it's very, very important thing to understand. This is going to come to a much deeper level of understanding about the whole battle between women. And it is a battle between women. It's a battle between us and them, in a way, if you think about it, those of us who love being feminine and those of us who do not, or who espouse a more radical form of what women's rights are all about. We want women's rights, too. We're fighting for them, too. But we don't think that means absolute sexual liberation and all the other things that they attribute to it. So I think it's going to be very eye-opening for a lot of people, and I invite you to come and attend. We can have a good Q&A session afterward, I'm sure, and talk about it and really get much more deeply into that subject of radical feminism and the feminine genius as well. And why so we're so desperately needed.
3: Let me remind all of you again that this webinar is taking place on June 29th, 7:30 p.m. It's an online event, so we can accommodate hundreds and hundreds and hundreds of you, and we hope that we do. Because I think, Sue, what's going to happen is that you're also going to give people insight on how to approach individuals who are of that ilk, but it also will help to explain why sometimes in the conversations it doesn't get very far, because it really is an ideology. It really has... It is even, I would even say that it could be called its own religion. The people are that invested in it. It's a belief system that is layer upon layer upon layer of tenets, you know, beliefs, just like we have tenets in our faith, doctrines that they ascribe to that are sacrosanct. Absolutely sacrosanct. So I'll tell you, friends, it's going to be well worth watching. And if you're a parent and you're going through a struggle with one of your children over this very issue, and you're looking at your daughter and you're wondering what happened to her, you might find out what happened to her, but you might also find out tools that you can use to be able to speak in a way that is going to be beneficial for her. So that's coming up. I'm eager for it. I can't wait. I'm going to be there, of course. So I'm asking you to check it all out at our website. website, womenofgrace.com, and to check out the Benedicta Institute while you're at it, because, you know, Sue, I know that you could wax eloquent for hours on Carmelite spirituality, but it really is the way that helps us to progress great, great, great distances in our life of union with our Lord Jesus Christ.
4: Exactly, because it leads us to complete surrender to the Lord. And once you do that, you become like a Trojan horse, Janet. You know, on the outside, you look like one thing, look weak and whatever on the outside, but in the inside, you're filled with all the power of God, because you've abandoned yourself to Him with that great confidence of Therese. To say, I know you'll never abandon me. I know you're here with me every moment. And I know that you will supply for me everything that I need. And that kind of confidence is really what develops over time in Carmelite spirituality. Carmelite spirituality is for people who don't want to just go to Mass on Sunday. We want to know God. We want the scoop on Him. And we want to get close to Him. We want Him to be our friend, our spouse. And it's a deeper, much deeper dive into the interior life.
3: Yeah, it really is. I've been telling everybody on radio here, Sue, about the Therese study that I'm working on and the collaborative effort, really, because the teachings for the Therese study are all teachings that you've done, that you did for us at the Benedicta Institute Enrichment Seminar, actually, a couple of years back. And I'll tell you what, this is going to, it's really kind of like a primer in Carmelite spirituality. So I'm so eager for that to happen. And Sue is so knowledgeable in so many areas, and we're so blessed to have her as part of our Women of Grace staff, but as well with our Women of Grace outreach through radio and through her blog. So I want to remind you about her blog. Get out there to womenofgrace.com, and you can just click on blog. You'll see the New Age blog there. 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She's always writing stuff for us. But listen, Scott has been on the line holding so patiently. This is a man who understands that virtue. He's been waiting since the beginning of the show here, and he's in Portsmouth, Virginia, listening via the EWTN app. And Scott, we're so happy you're with us today.
5: Yes, my question was a simple one. Is it okay for Catholics to believe that UFOs are demons?
3: Well, Scott, thank you for that question. That's something that's been in the news recently for all kinds of reasons, some of which are not very happy reasons. But nonetheless, here we are. So, Sue, do you want to address Scott?
4: The church has never said that there's no such thing as aliens. They never said that. In fact, we have blogs on that, on extraterrestrials and that sort of thing, and what the church has said. It has a very measured position on that. As far as whether or not demons can mimic them, of course they can. Demons are preternatural beings. They can disguise themselves as anything they want to do. They have that kind of power. So, yeah, they could definitely do that. You could say that. You could say that demons are those that are appearing as aliens. They could very well be demons. That's true. But like I said, the church has really not come out and condemned the whole idea of UFOs and aliens. They have not done that at all. And of course, the church is actually very scientific. We don't get credit for that. But, you know, in the early days of our civilization, it was the Catholic Church that was educating everybody. We were the scientists there. And I don't know how we got off track there, or how we are misrepresented nowadays. But they watch this stuff very, very carefully. We have our own observatory, the Vatican Observatory, and scientists that work for this, but always with an eye toward the faith and toward the Lord. So I think it's to say that all aliens are demons, I don't know that it would go that far, but I will go as far as to say that demons can definitely mimic them and appear to be aliens. So that, I know it complicates it, but you know, that's the world we live in. And the supernatural world that we live in, that demons are capable of that because of being preternatural beings.
3: Does that help you, Scott?
5: Yeah, I think that was a real good point. I framed my question based on, a presupposition that their aliens did exist, but Sue gently corrected that, so that was very good. So, no, I get it.
3: Thank you, Scott. That was a very good question, and we thank you for it. So, you know, it would probably be helpful for you once again to explain what a preternatural creature is. I know that we've talked about it in the past, but we've always got new listeners listening. So why don't you make that distinction for us again so that we understand supernatural, preternatural, and just plain ordinary natural.
4: Right. So God would be supernatural. He's the only supernatural being, would be God. And next would be the preternatural beings, and that's angels. And demons are angels. They are angelic creatures. They have enormous intelligence, tremendous strength. This is, and when I say enormous, I'm talking about beyond what we can even imagine as human beings. Their intellect, their strength, their ability to move. They move at the speed of thought. They're just fantastic beings. The very first chapter in my book, Fight Like a Catholic, is about that. Who is Satan? Is what I write in that book. And Satan is a preternatural being. And in that chapter, I describe exactly what all the powers are of a preternatural being. And once you understand that, you will never again think that a medium can call up your deceased Uncle Joe. You'll never again believe that you can go to a psychic and find out your future, because you will find out that preternatural beings are capable of doing all of those things. All of those things. The angels do it, of course, to serve God and in good ways, and the devils use those exact same powers to destroy the kingdom of God on earth. And what he's trying to do is destroy us. He is the destroyer, is how I refer to him as the destroyer. No matter what he's doing for you, he could be making you, putting you at the top of the world, giving you all the wealth and power you've ever wanted, but he will one day pull that rug out from under you and you will crash and burn. And what he often likes to do is wait until you get so high and feel yourself so invincible. That's when he wants to strike. Why? Because he wants to have maximum suffering. That's what this being is that we see being presented in the media as, you know, some fluffy thing that, oh, he's your friend, he can help you. No, he can't. He's a destroyer. He is a destroyer. You need to stay away from that. And any kind of shows that deliver him that way. Unfortunately, it's mostly to our youth that those movies and video games, and video games are loaded with all kinds of satanic stuff, by the way. But anyway,

0: Incredible stuff. But I think it's interesting. I find it very, very interesting. And it helps me to see my world, I think, in a more complete way. Because the supernatural is part of our lives as being the faithful here. We accept the supernatural into our lives. There's a lot of people who don't want anything to do with it.
1: Yeah.
0: They don't want to talk about God or angels or anything like that. They don't want that. Only as like in a movie to entertain themselves, but not personally.
1: I'm going to have to look for that book because I've got a Frank Sheed collection of books here at home. And, Sheed and Ward Publishers from years ago, Maisie Ward was his wife, just published fantastic, fantastic spiritual books. So, I want to encourage all of you, get out there. Some of them have been reprinted, of course, but a lot of them have not, but you can still find them like in used bookstores, and that's where I got the majority of mine. But I'm not sure I have that one. I'm going to have to look and see. Otherwise, I'm going to go out and get it. Is it newly reprinted, Sue, or is it an old book?
0: No, it's an old book, Theology and Sanity. I bought it on I guess, a Thrift Books website, one of those websites
1: that
0: offers you out of print books and that sort of thing. And Theology and Sanity is the title of it. And, I got the book from Thrift, and it was signed by Frank Sheed.
1: No kidding. No kidding.
0: It's actually signed by him.
1: That is so cool. Oh, my gosh.
0: That book. He's a philosopher. He really delves into it.
1: Yeah.
0: But he will open your eyes to God in a way that will just thrill your soul. It just thrills me to read that book.
1: Well, I'll tell you, one of the authors that they actually discovered and made great is Carol Hauslander, So Sheed and Ward published all of her. Anyway, I am already out here looking. So there it is. But all that being said, I'm eager for all of you to stay tuned and to be with us. And talking about angels, listen, I want to send you out there to EWTN, to the website at EWTN, EWTN.com. 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Get Sue's book, Fighting Like a Catholic, the first chapter, all about it. 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We want your questions. 833-288-EWTN. 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
3: 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An average Joe from Montana calls in with a tough question. Jimmy Akin begins his effortless answer. Seriously, that guy is amazing. But then you pull into your driveway. You really want to hear the answer, and you know you don't have a radio in your house. So what do? You stay in your car in the driveway. Yeah, our family does the same thing. We stay in the driveway and catch some funny looks from the neighbors. I don't know what they think of us, but anyway. I get it, I've been there, but there's a better way. 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
1: Well, welcome back, everybody. You're listening to Women of Grace Live. I'm Johnette Williams. I'm delighted to be with you today. You know, we

0: 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It's going to talk about the archangels, Michael, Gabriel, Raphael. 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So I encourage you to get a copy of that book. But I want you to get out there, too, and to get Sue's book, Fighting Like a Catholic. That's available for you, Sue. You can tell us everywhere. We might have it. We might have it at Women of Grace. I'm not 100% sure, but I think we might.
1: I think we do. We have it at Women of Grace. We have it at EWTN, and Amazon, of course, has it. It's okay. Fight Like a Catholic. Fight Like
0: a Catholic. Well, there you go. Yep, so that gives you all kinds of options, folks, on how you can get a copy of that book. And I do want to tell you that Theology and Sanity, that Sue just mentioned, is also, it looks like it's been reprinted, and, you know, it's out there on, I'm checking out Amazon right now. I'm looking for a hard copy from the old times, but I'm not finding it. I just have to do more research. Anyway, we want to get you on the air with us today, and the way that that happens is by you giving us a call, 833-288-EWTN. That's 833-288-3986 is the way that you can join us. We're looking forward to talking with you about the weird and the wacky, and our phone lines are open. Matthew Gubensky is eager to take them. Tom Price is actually in today for Pedro Quiles. He is going to be collecting your text messages, and you leave those text messages for us at the same number as the online number, 833-288-EWTN. So what do you have for us, Sue? You always have a topic you want to get into.
1: I actually have a couple of them today, and both on two different subjects. But the first one is, should you name your guardian angel?
0: Oh, that's it. We're talking about guardian angels, right?
1: Yeah, there we are. And, you know, people like to do that. They like to name their guardian angel. But according to the church, we're told that, and this is in the Directory on Popular Piety and the Liturgy, that the practice of assigning names to the holy angels should be discouraged.
0: Ooh, okay.
1: Except in the cases of Gabriel, Raphael, and Michael, whose names are contained in Holy Scripture. And I went looking for, okay, well, why is that teaching like that? And I found something that had been written by a man by the name of Jim Gontis, who's a director of religious education in the Diocese of Harrisburg. And he gave such a nice, succinct, down-to-earth answer. He said, we should not try to name our guardian angels. God knows their names. We don't and won't, at least until heaven. Assigning a name to someone implies a claim of authority by the one doing the naming over the one being named. Parents name their children. People name their cats. Children don't name their parents, nor do cats name their people, as far as he knows. Then he goes, we don't have authority over our guardian angels. Rather, God has given them a certain authority over us. So this is a matter of authority. Again, you have to watch that. We talked about it several weeks ago when we were discussing deprecatory and imprecatory prayer. You have to be so careful that you have authority as it's dictated by the church, not as you reason it to be. It should be that the church has laid down that you're supposed to do. Now, we really want to do this is because you don't want to be calling up something. You might have named it something, and you're calling up a demon. He might decide to answer that or whatever. You got to be very careful about that. And there's a lot of phony angels out there in the New Age. That's a whole cottage industry in the New Age. You have angel intuitives, right? They claim to be able to converse with your angelic and ascended master realms. To angel readers, they rely on psychic powers or angel cards to reach entities that they claim are angelic. And all of this stuff can lead you into the wrong places. So you should be very, very careful about that, number one. Angels don't exist to tell you the lottery number that you're going to win on this week. That's not what they're here for. Angels exist solely to do the will of God, not to be at the beck and call of psychics or the turn of a playing card. So they're a great, great gift to us. And all you need to do is to just say, my dear angel, please help me. And he's right there. He's right there. Angel, help me. You don't really need to have a name for him. I have like a little nickname for him, but I've never named him. I've never named my angel, but I know a lot of people have done that, and we continually get that question here. Is it okay if I do it? And my recommendation is to not do it. If the church is saying that this should be discouraged, don't do it. Just stay away from it. I've always said that listen to the church. They know more than you do. And it doesn't matter who the Pope is and if you agree with him or not. None of that matters. This is Jesus' church. And if he's saying don't do this, don't do it. That's the way I look at things like that. So don't name your guardian angel. Just refer to him as my angel.
0: I'm looking for a passage. See if I can find this. I'm looking for a passage that St. Paul wrote to Timothy, and I'm not really... Yeah, here it is. Yeah, good. The reason why I want to read this is because years ago, this was a fad. This was something that was really circulating around, and unfortunately, it was circulating around a lot of charismatic circles, where you should name your guardian angel, to go ahead and name, pray and ask the Lord to reveal to you what the name of your angel is, and then people were doing that, naming their angels. And it's not a good idea to do that. And, the fact of the matter is, when you were talking about the New Age, and you were talking about these psychics, and these mediums, and these angel intuitives, and all of this stuff, people have spent hours and hours, years and years, getting all involved in this false religion. It's not, it is a belief system. I don't even like to use the word religion in reference to some things that are so ridiculous. But that is exactly what they've done. And when you talk about, we do know that there are men involved in that, but the fact of the matter is it's mostly women. And this is what Paul writes to Timothy. And it's under the heading in this particular Bible, Godlessness in the Last Days. He says this, "You must understand this." Now, this is Paul talking to Timothy. "You must understand this, that in the last days, distressing times will come. People will be lovers of themselves," sounds like today, "lovers of money, boasters, arrogant, abusive, disobedient to their parents, ungrateful, unholy, inhuman, implacable, slanderers, profligates, brutes, haters of good, treacherous, reckless, swollen with conceit, lovers of pleasure rather than lovers of God, holding to the outward form of godliness but denying its power. Avoid them." And here at verse 6, "For among them are those who make their way into households and captivate silly women, overwhelmed by their sins and swayed by all kinds of desires, who are always being instructed and can never arrive at a knowledge of the truth." And that's what's happening. There's all of this instruction. There's all of this kind of, false spiritual education that is out there in the occult sector that people are spending tons of money on, tons of time on, and thinking that they're acquiring some esoteric knowledge and wisdom. And really, it's nothing. It's sawdust. It's absolutely nothing. They're searching for the truth, spending monies on seeking it, but seeking in all of the wrong places and never arriving at a knowledge of the truth, because truth has a name, and that name is Jesus Christ. He is the way, the truth, and the life. So anyway, when you were talking about that, I thought, how many women have gotten trapped in this nonsense, Sue? Men too, but women just have a propensity for this nonsense.
1: I think we're more spiritual. We're just more spiritual. We're more open. We're more receptive to that. And I think that sometimes it can work against us. And we have to be very, very careful about it. Like you're saying, you just don't be calling upon, beings, preternatural beings, because you don't know who's going to answer you.
0: Right.
1: So, you have to be very, very careful about this. And like I was saying, angels, that's the whole cottage industry. And their idea of what angels are is so far from real angels. We were just discussing that, the powers of preternatural beings. Why would you want to reduce an angel from that preternatural being with all of those powers into a garden fairy, which is generally what they are?
0: Right.
1: They're just, happy little creatures who are sitting there waiting for you to ask them to, please grant me the love of my life, and I need some money. Could you get me, a couple million dollars?
0: Yeah, to be manipulated. Yeah, to manipulate
1: exactly.
0: them for our own wants, our own desires, our own pleasures, and our, you know, own sphere of influence. I mean, it's nuttiness. But like you say, it's a cottage industry, and it's a billion-dollar industry, billions and billions of dollar industry at this point in time, when you consider how this has moved into the mainstream and how it is heralded and trumpeted in every retail endeavor. Name it, you know, it doesn't matter if it's makeup or clothing. I mean, there it is. It's right out there for you. And, you know, people just, you know, applaud all this and they think they're enlightened. They do.
1: They publish their messages.
0: Brilliant.
1: I looked at them and the messages go on and on and on and on. And you can read the message from one website and go to one of the other ones and they almost sound exactly alike. It's all a bunch of platitudes. It's not really telling you anything in particular, but people just hang on them. Oh, Michael just gave another message to Susie Stargazer, you know, and everybody runs over to the website. So, I mean, it's almost like a little cult following, you know, of these false prophets and false messages. But the problem that I get from that is that what if that person does want to turn to God? They're not going to understand the voice of their shepherd because their mind and their heart and their spirit is so filled with false voices. Yeah. Like, how do they find the true one there? And I pray for them, as which we have to do, because it can lead to not only great confusion, spiritual confusion, but really to great spiritual danger. They're putting themselves in enormous danger by doing stuff like this.
0: Yeah, they got to get cleaned out. You know, I mean, basically, you know, there has to be a reorientation. Paul talks about that in Romans 12, you know, verse 2. Do not be conformed to this age, but rather be transformed by the renewal of your mind so that you might know what is good, true, and perfect, right? What is God's will? So it's a renewal of the mind. So there has to be a re-education. You know, and God, of course, he can do all things. He can clean you out all at one time and just dump this knowledge into you, but it typically doesn't happen that way. I mean, it's a divesting process. I got to say this, it's a deliverance process.
1: I do believe that. I really do. And you got to be so careful and you've got to ask questions. Mm-hmm. We have to be a little bit more skeptical of some of the stuff that we see online. And I just so appreciate the questions we get. We just got one a couple weeks ago now about this new Chinese form of exercise, what they're calling it is Baduanjin. And is it harmless for Catholics or does it have any religious implications? Now, that is a good question. Mm-hmm. That's what we need to be asking about some of these things, because Baduanjin is a form of Guizhang. That was been practiced in China for, you know, 1,000 years. It's deeply rooted in the spiritual and philosophical foundation of Taoism, Buddhism, and traditional Chinese medicine. But, you know, right now it's become very popular because there was a recent Fox News Digital article about these clinical trials showing that 10 minutes of practicing this can lower your blood pressure without medication. And that's in people with stage 1 hypertension. So that drew a whole bunch of attention to this. Now everybody wants to do it. And when I describe it in the blog that I write about it, but it's kind of a mixture between Tai Chi and Baduanjin and Qigong. And it's like slow movements combined with breathing and meditation. And what you're focusing on doing is balancing your internal energy. Like, for those who don't know what Qigong is, that's a Chinese exercise. It's an exercise system that focuses on attracting ki or life force energy from the universe. And you pose yourself in different positions. And they believe that Qigong can help to regulate the body's qi, which doesn't exist, and in the mind also through the meditation processes. So meditation is a very big part of this. But we're not meditating on God, and you can't substitute God into that, which is what people try to do. Even though health organizations have tried to adapt Baduanjin to secular health regimens, its core philosophy remains fundamental to that practice. And you need to be really careful getting involved in some of this stuff, because you could, if you're your instructor, depending on, you know, how deeply they get involved in this stuff, begin to lead you to get more and more involved in it. That's where the dangers really come from. You're going to start to be, there's Buddhist, there's Shaolin influences in it, Hindu influences in it. And it's actually the 8 movements that make up Baduanjin come from 2 Taoist figures who were known as the Eight Immortals in Taoist mythology, which were said to possess magical powers. So you got to look into stuff like this, and I just applaud people who will just ask the question. You know, what is this, and is it okay for me to do it?
0: Yeah.
1: And I think the Holy Spirit was active in that person by giving them that little impulse to say, you should check this out before you do it. And they do. And you can always come to us, newageatwomenofgrace.com, and we will answer your questions.
0: Yeah. Yeah, that's what Sue does, is to do all of the research on this, to answer the questions that you send in to us, and also to do her own research on areas that are always springing up, because they're constantly springing up. But, you know, Sue, here's the interesting thing. They have done studies on people who practice Christian prayer, people that, meditate on sacred scripture, people that pray the rosary in a meditative fashion, and they found the same results. You know, they found that the blood pressure is lowered and all of this stuff. So the question is, why do we rush off to all of these, esoteric things? Why do we rush off to all of these basically occult-rooted things instead of doing that which God has given us to do, which helps us so much? I always like to point out to our listeners about praise. I did some research on praise and gratitude because I had a little suspicion about it in a positive sense, that there is a physiological response to praise and gratitude. And the fact of the matter is, there is a physiological response to praise and gratitude. The happy hormones are released when we're praising and thanking God. Conversely, when we're brooding, ruminating, just thinking about everything that's wrong and everything that's miserable, getting ourselves into a real snit over things, then what ends up happening? We release the unhappy hormones, and we begin to create neural pathways in our brain that are like ruts in a road and naturally take us in a certain direction whenever there is a stimulus that is similar to something that triggers, unhappy thoughts. So the fact of the matter is, we've got to be so careful about this stuff. And I think about the marvelous way in which God's created the human person. So, you know, we have through the teachings of the church and sacred scripture what it is that we need. We don't need to be looking in all kinds of places for stuff that can only trip us up and lead us down very unhappy pathways in the end.
1: Exactly. We're giving into the curiosity about the exotic.
0: Right.
1: You know, things, this is so different from what we know. Let's go to the East and look for the... And that's really been going on for at least 100 years now, especially in the areas of physical fitness and that sort of thing. They just like that. It's different, and it's very attractive to them. So they start to get involved in it. And one thing leads to another before you know it. They're embracing some of these practices and some of these belief systems. So syncretism is alive and well in our day and age, especially when it comes to exercise. And like you were saying about the Catholic prayer, no one ever talks about that, especially the praise and worship. I live in a very hilly place in Pennsylvania, very hilly. When I go out for my walk, some of those hills, I call them screamers, because that's what my thighs feel like when I'm trying to get up those hills. You put on praise music and watch how quickly you get up those hills. Because it really does release those endorphins in that body, that it just strengthens you. It just lifts you up. And I'm thinking of CeCe Winans and some of her songs and that I have on my Spotify. And I'm able to get up those hills without stopping. I try to, not have to stop halfway up the hill. But really, it does the exact same thing, only that's not exotic enough.
0: That's right. Don't add.
1: The Christian stuff is not exotic enough. And let's not get too into the Christian stuff with the media. They really want to promote things that are not Christian. Why? Because they don't like Christian morality. That's all about with them. They just don't want the morality. But yes, it's absolutely true that we can get the same thing by doing exercise and playing Christian music and that sort of thing and meditating on the Lord and praying your rosary. I mean, Pope John Paul II was always walking with his rosary and praying it. It's a beautiful thing to do. You don't need all this exotic stuff. And this is how Satan operates. He knows he can dangle these glittery things in front of you and you're going to go after them. We're supposed to reject the glamour of Satan, right?
0: Yeah. Well, two things. You know, number one, isn't that what got Eve into trouble in the first place, right? The exotic, right?
1: Yes.
0: You know, so it really is part of the fall in that sense. Though the original sin came through Adam, you know, what was used was this baiting of the curiosity, which takes me to Father Benedict Groeschel of Happy Memory. And in his very good book called A Still Small Voice, which, friends, is still available for you. You should get a copy if you don't have it. He talks about something, and he talks about, I mean, it's okay to have a healthy curiosity, right? You want to find out more about God. You want to find out about, well, you know, why does the engine actually make the car run? You know, you want to find stuff out, right? Or how on earth do I actually fix this problem? You know, so that's healthy curiosity. But he talks about a morbid curiosity. And I love the use of that word. It's kind of like you're exotic. And if you put them together, a morbid, exotic curiosity, it takes us into nefarious places, right? Just the word morbid itself is morbid, you know? and that's what he's talking about. It's a curiosity that leads us in directions we ought not to go. And generally speaking, as human persons, we know when we're headed down that path, because I think there's a visceral response. Don't you think, Sue? Something comes up in us?
1: I do. So it just does. There's like something, you just start to feel uncomfortable. Mm-hmm. Something's off. You feel that's like right. Something is off. And I always say that it's a check in the spirit from the Holy Spirit. And I think that's what prompts most of the questions that come into us. People just think, you know, they encounter something and say, you know what? Maybe I should just check with them about this. And that's really where that's coming from. Yeah, I do believe it. I do believe that we are warned. I believe our angels help to warn us and give us signals that something is off. And then it's up to us and how docile we are to the Lord to respond to those little signals and to go ahead and just check it out. So what if it means, you know, you have to wait a couple of days to decide whether or not to engage in a certain exercise or whatever? It's worth it. The wait is worth it. You'll learn more about it. And you'll be more inclined in the future to hear those little impulses. Every time you give in to them and you put aside your curiosity, you get a little stronger at that.
0: That's right. Absolutely. Well, Sue, thanks for a great program. It was wonderful, so informative, as usual. And friends, we thank you for listening to us right here on Women of Grace Live. We're with you Monday through Friday at this same time on this same station, discussing issues of importance to your life and your faith, encouraging you to get out to our website, womenofgrace.com. Sue's blog is there. You can actually research on that blog according to topic. 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So we invite you to get out there and check that out. And of course, don't forget about the webinar. 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We're going to be back with you again tomorrow. God bless you now. Bye-bye.
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6: Hi, this is Father John Ricardo. Join me for instruction on the Catechism of the Catholic Church. Christ is the...
7: Heavenly Father, thank you for this day. Thank you for creating me and all of creation. Even more so, you gave us the Holy Spirit as promised by your Son, who paid the supreme price for our sins. O Jesus, through my consecration to you through Mary, I choose to live this day for love of Thee, for the conversion of sinners, for the holy souls in purgatory, and for the reparation of sins committed against the Immaculate Heart of Mary. Amen.
8: 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Did you know Brown scapulars are being made by local parishioners right here in Bryan College Station? The Brown Scapular Apostolate is part of Our Lady of Mount Carmel Rosary Guild. If you're interested in learning how to make scapulars, we invite you to join us. 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For more information, contact Tony Feynman at 979-317-9146 or call the St. Joseph Church office.
9: Hello, this is Emily Giaminette with A Mother's Moment. One of our greatest roles as a mother is to intercede on behalf of our children in all aspects of their life. We are their voice before they can speak, and oftentimes a voice of reason when they are lacking good judgment when they grow up. In the Gospel of Matthew, chapter 15, verse 22 through 28, tells us about a Canaanite woman who desperately needs our Lord. She addresses him by saying, "Have mercy on me, O Lord, son of David. My daughter is severely possessed by a demon." The story goes on to share with us how Christ not only prays this woman for her faith, but closes the passage with these powerful words, "O woman, great is your faith. Let it be done for you as you desire." And her daughter was healed instantly. This story is all about mercy. This mother knew that she needed a healing. She went on behalf of her child to the Lord and begged for a healing. This courageous woman broke through social barriers by humbly addressing our Lord and begging him for the miracle on behalf of her daughter. How many of our children are plagued with demons and need our prayers? Do not lose hope, but rather be like this mother. Her prayer is powerful. Have mercy on me, O Lord. So let us pray. Dear Jesus, please help us to be people of mercy and to have hope. Amen. May we be a light in this world by interceding on behalf of our children.
10: 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Amen.
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12: 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Father Ricardo is a priest and parish pastor in the Archdiocese of Detroit. He also serves as a consultant to the Archdiocesan Department of Evangelism, Catechesis, and Schools. Father Ricardo completed his graduate studies at Sacred Heart Major Seminary in Detroit and the Gregorian University in Rome. He was ordained in 1996. This episode is entitled RCIA for Catholics Number 7, Hope. Today's show is program number 752. And now here's Father John Ricardo. We hope you enjoy.
13: As I was thinking about tonight, the beauty of doing something like RCIA for Catholics is we don't have to worry about getting everybody prepared for Easter because you're already Catholic. So it leaves us with a tremendous amount of flexibility as to what it is that we want to cover. And there are obviously an abundance of topics that we can cover. And particularly when things happen in the news, either in the secular world or in the church, we're able to respond in a way. Given that, and given that this is the season of Advent, what I feel like the Lord was asking me to reflect on tonight with all of us is the virtue of hope. That's what I want to do. I want to look at hope. I want to choose the topic in part because, as I'm sure many of you are aware, Pope Benedict just issued his second encyclical. His first one was on love, entitled God is Love. His second encyclical is on hope. Anybody had a chance to read it? It's not long. It's all of 40 pages downloaded on the internet. It's incredible. And again, the gift of Benedict, unlike John Paul, who I love greatly, is Benedict's really easy to understand. Not always. I mean, he's not, you know, light, but he is very accessible. And the man has a great grasp on what's going on in people's lives. And I think he's writing this in many ways because he realizes that there is a profound crisis in the church and amongst peoples of hope. And we'll get into a little bit of that. So I want to do it in part because of this, but also just pastorally, my own life and what I see. Speaking for myself, Advent is either my favorite time of year or tied with Lent. They're two of my favorite times of year. I love this season for lots of different reasons. And many of you probably feel the same way. For others of us here, this is one of the worst times of the year. These can be very difficult days for many people, including some of us. I'm thinking of a family here in our parish who, within the last 4 months, has buried both their mom and their dad. One was sick, one was not. Now they're experiencing their first Christmas without them. It will be a very difficult Christmas. Thinking of all of our homebound, or we have 5+ nursing homes and senior centers that we care for here at the parish where we're regularly saying Mass at. Some of them are in pretty good shape, pretty healthy, pretty lucid, and others of them are not. This Christmas will not be a time of exceptional highlights in terms of emotional encounters. It will be a very difficult time for a number of them, and for the families who will go to visit them, will be reminded that their loved ones are in a very difficult state right now. I'm thinking of some of the sick in our parish, thinking of my own mom who has no prospect of getting better. I was sick last week. I was in bed. I knew one day, finally, eventually, I'm going to wake up and I'm going to be okay. There are countless people in our parish who don't go to bed waking up thinking they're going to be okay. They know they're going to wake up hurting again. And that in this life, until the Lord takes them home, that is what they have. Thinking of all the different people here who are kind of racked with anxiety about their own economic situation, either a buyout that's been offered to them, trying to discern whether or not to take it. Should we stay here? Should we move? There's lots of us and lots of our brothers and sisters all around us who are going through, again, in one way or another, a crisis of hope. Or there doesn't seem to be a lot of hope in their lives. So it's because of that, as well as the Pope's encyclical, that I really wanted to focus on this tonight, as well as the fact that this is Advent and this is a season of extraordinary hope. Unfortunately, we often waste Advent and it becomes cute. Our house right now is decorated with an abundance of gingerbread figures. We're doing some tours for the parish rectory, so it's all done up. And it looks great, but it's hard to focus on the meaning of Christmas when I'm looking at gingerbread figures. Don't get me wrong, stuff like that is great, but all those things can detract from and keep us from the real focus of what it is that we're supposed to be trying to prepare for in these days, which is a lot better than the cute factor. The real meaning of Christmas is so much better than the cute meaning of Christmas. And the real meaning of Christmas and of Advent is so much more powerful than the nostalgic meaning of Christmas. Those times when we look back to how simple things were when we were young and we just kind of anticipated waking up and going under the tree and seeing all that we were going to see. The real meaning is so much better than all of that. Again, what I want to do is lead us in a reflection tonight. I want to highlight some of the things that the Pope talks about in his encyclical. I want to read some of the passages in it that I find to be most helpful for myself. I want to just kind of maybe issue a couple challenges, some suggestions for all of us to consider during Advent. I want to share with you what I feel like God is sharing with me or asked me to do for this season. So first, it might be helpful to define hope. Oftentimes, we hear the word hope in a sentence like this. How's your son? Well, he's still over in Iraq, but we're hoping he's going to come back soon. Or I went in for my test last week, and I'm hoping that the biopsy comes back all right. Or now that we finally got Miguel Cabrera and Dontrell Willis, we're hoping we might be able to get back to the World Series. All of these things, you know, even the last one, and I mean that, are not insignificant. Our care and concern for loved ones, our own health, you know, our interest in diversion. Sports is a diversion. It's supposed to be a helpful diversion that takes our minds off the everyday grind of life. These things are not insignificant in the least, but this is not hope. That's wishful thinking. And hope has nothing to do with wishful thinking. In fact, Benedict goes so far in his encyclical to say that anyone who does not know God ultimately has no hope. That's a strong statement. Anyone who does not know God ultimately has no hope. The Catechism defines hope as the theological virtue by which we desire the kingdom of heaven and eternal life as our happiness, placing our trust in God's promises and not relying on our own strength, but on the help of the grace of the Holy Spirit. The virtue of hope, Catechism says, corresponds to the aspiration to happiness which God has placed in the heart of every man. We're going to unpack this a little bit as we go through some of what Benedict says. See if this is you and me. It keeps us from discouragement. It sustains us in times of abandonment. It opens up our heart in expectation of eternal beatitude. It is a weapon that protects us in the struggle of salvation. It affords us joy even under trial. It is the confident expectation of divine blessing and the beatific vision of God. There's a huge series of books that I have on my bookshelf, which I pick off when I'm bored, called The Theological Dictionary of the New Testament. It's just picking apart all the words that we find in the New Testament in Greek. This little gem of a series further adds these meanings. The Greek word carries with it the sense of expectation with the nuance of counting upon. I am relying on something here. I'm not crossing my fingers and hoping my son gets back from Baghdad. I am relying on something. Fixed on God, hope embraces three elements. First, an expectation of the future. An expectation of the future. Not a wishful thought about the future. Second, trust. And third, and this is, for some of us, this might be the most difficult part, I'm not sure, the patience of waiting. Furthermore, with hope, there is a certainty of trust in a divinely given future. It rests ultimately on the divine acts which God has done for us in Jesus. And together with faith, it makes up the essence of the Christian life and with love. But hope and faith, in a real way, constitute our existence now. Remember, faith, hope, and love, these three are the greatest, but in the end, only love, right? You don't need faith in heaven. Don't need hope in heaven. Only love. The greatest of these is love. But for here and now, in our day-to-day existence, faith and hope are of the utmost significance. Those who don't have faith and hope, going back to the Pope's comment, really have no reason to trust that anything good is coming, let alone something overwhelmingly good is coming. You know, we see this in things like our own economy in the state or in the situation in politics oftentimes where we have to be optimistic, like things are going to get better, we're moving forward. And if you dare say anything against that, somehow you're speaking bad about what might happen. Well, the response to we're moving forward is, can you point me in any direction that would tell me why I should have a reason to trust that? Like, what are the reasons that we should confidently think we're moving forward? And maybe there are some. Great. What are they? As opposed to, we just got to think positive. Thinking positive won't do anything. I remember saying that to a woman I used to work with who had a son in Iraq. And I know what we mean when we say things like that, but we get careless. And as Christians, we have an obligation to show forth the virtue of hope to others and to say, you know what, I'm just thinking positively about him coming back. I know we're pretty well. I just said, what would that do? How about praying instead? Thinking positively somehow conjures up the image that I can control reality. We see this in all sorts of little New Age books and DVDs and tapes that you want to listen to out there. If you just think strongly enough about something, you're going to get it. Just got to generate some positive energy. Stop generating negative energy. Start generating positive energy. Baloney. That won't do anything. Praying will do a lot. Try thinking positively before your, you know, organic chemistry test as a junior in high school or in college. Go into your exam, I'm thinking positively, and you sit there, oh no, I'm not thinking positively anymore. That won't do anything. Well, you know, we see it so clearly in something like that, we'll apply it to the rest of life. Having said that, let me try to highlight a couple things from the encyclical and read a couple excerpts that I found to be really helpful and hopefully will be a good reflection for us. Again, the main point he's stressing at the very beginning is when we talk about hope, we're talking about something that is trustworthy. Why? Because God's faithful. That's why. Our hope is anchored in the concrete acts which God has done for us in Jesus. We're not just closing our eyes and crossing our fingers and things are just going to work out. No, we're looking back to what he has done for us in his son. What he's done for us in his son is amazing. It gives me every reason to trust that he cares, that he hears, that he knows, that he's involved, that he's invested in us. So it's a trustworthy hope. In a particular way, this hope is centered around having a future. Hope in this life, we're patiently waiting for that which has been promised us. Therefore, we never have it here. We never have the attainment of it here. We live with hope, not with wishful thinking. We live with certainty that what has been promised us will be ours, but it's not yet ours. So we're looking towards the future. This is not an escape from reality because the future depends on what we do now. How we love our brothers and sisters, how we reach out to the poor. We'll say a little bit about that later. But hope is centered around having a future. He says at one point, only when the future is certain does it become possible to live the present well. Only when the future is certain does it become possible to live the present well. He says at one point, we see as a distinguishing mark of Christians the fact that they have a future. Not that they know the details of what awaits them, but they know in general terms that their life will not end in emptiness. Only when the future is certain as a positive reality does it become possible to live the present well. So we can say, Christianity was not only the good news, that is, the communication of a hitherto unknown content. In our language, we could say the Christian message was not only informative, but performative. In other words, the gospel isn't just a series of facts. It's not just a bunch of data thrown in our way. What we do here when we try to get together, as I think I tried to stress at the beginning, I'm really not interested in simply giving information any more than I just want to get information. Something more significant than that is supposed to be happening. It's performative. That means the gospel is not merely a communication of things that can be known. It is one that makes things happen. It's life-changing. Think about that for a moment in your own life. Is the gospel life-changing for you and for me? Or is it one of a series of things that goes to make up my life? The dark door of time, of the future, it's been thrown open, he says. The one who has hope lives differently. The one who hopes has been granted the gift of new life. A gentleman I know is fond of saying, you'll never make sense out of your life until you first make sense out of your death. Once you know what happens then you know how to live. It's something of what Benedict's talking about here. When I truly know what God has waiting for me at the end, that changes how I live now. It means that the circumstances that I'm going through, miserable as they can be, we'll look at some of these that he uses, some of the examples that he uses are quite extreme. When you look at some of those that threaten to constantly overwhelm us or shake our faith or take our eyes off of what God has done for us, when we just look at the concrete here and now, it can crush us. Hope tells me to look not just at what's happening now, but to understand that what is up ahead is beyond anything I could ever imagine. That's God's promise. He says that very clearly. No eye has seen, no ear has heard, hasn't even dawned on you or me what God has prepared for us. Well, I have a very vivid imagination, as I'm sure you do. It hasn't even dawned on me, he tells me. What's waiting? How does one receive hope? Or better, where does hope come from? Again, the Pope stresses hope comes from knowing God. Not knowing about him, knowing him. So one of the challenges for us, and we can maybe talk about it a little bit later, but if I find myself to be someone who's experiencing right now not much hope, the question that Benedict's inviting me to ask myself is, well, how well do I really know the Lord? Because if I really know him, not just know about him, not just have some information about him, not just believe that he's real, but know him, have a real relationship with him. If I know him, then it should be impossible not to live my life with great hope. The reason for that is to know God is to know that you and I haven't just been thrown into existence here. We haven't evolved from the slime. We're not just finding ourselves living at this time with no plan. with no one in control, subject to economic, ecological, political forces that so often oppress us or one way or another. The last word doesn't belong to any of those things. The last word belongs to a person. The last word belongs to God. And God is not some cruel, arbitrary tyrant. God is love. That's who the last word belongs to. If I know him, and I know that, and I know the end that he's got for me, that has to change the way I live my life now. It has to. Because God, who is love, is stronger than death. That's not a nice little poetic hallmark expression in this case. God's love really is stronger than death. They tried to kill him. They did kill him. He rose. He can't die. You and I have a friend who can't die. That's our hope. And because that's the case, because God has no rivals, because his love is stronger than death, this might be a word for some of us tonight. Huh? There might be some words for a lot of different words for some of us here to take home, but nothing can ever, ever steal my hope, ever. I don't care what happens. Nothing can ever shake my hope, partly because my hope is not here. I was thinking in praying the passage of the two disciples on the way to Emmaus, if you can remember that. And they're walking, here it is, Easter Sunday morning. Get this, they've heard that Jesus has risen, or at least they've heard that some people saw him. And they're walking away from Jerusalem. They're going the wrong direction. They should be running to Jerusalem to try to verify this for themselves. They've heard, because they say this to the Lord later as they're walking along with this man who they don't recognize, that some in our company have seen him risen from the dead. But they say, as they're walking with Jesus before they recognize him, we had hoped that this Jesus was the Messiah. They had put their hope in the expectation that this man, who they thought was just a man, was going to be the one who was going to lead the revolution and kick out the Romans and bring about the restoration of the kingdom of Israel. We had hoped that this was going to be what was going to happen. And because that was their hope, and that didn't come to pass, it was shaken. Well, lo and behold, they were about to find out what the real hope is in, that the restoration he has for us is the restoration of the kingdom of God, not merely the kingdom of Israel, and he means to overthrow death and sin. And because of that, nothing can shake it. Whereas their hope was anchored in something in this world, and it could be shaken. Our hope is not anchored here. It's anchored in what God has done here. That's the reason for our hope. It's the substance of our hope, or the cause of our hope, but it's looking forward to what it is that's still up ahead. So he asks us then, very pointedly, I think, is the Christian faith also for you and me today a life-changing and life-sustaining hope? Does it shape my life and yours, or is it mere information and data? It says, in the search for an answer to this question, I'd like to begin with the classical form of the dialogue with which the rite of baptism expressed the reception of an infant into the community of believers and the infant's rebirth in Christ. Just like Advent is for many people, unfortunately, a mere nostalgic time or a cute time, a time to decorate and whatnot, so baptisms are for many people nothing less really than a chance for us to get together as a family, throw a party, and show up at the church, and we'll probably show up 8 years later when it's time for First Communion. And often not in between, to be sure. But that's not baptism. First of all, the priest asked what name the parents had chosen for the child. Think back to when you presented your own children for baptism. You can remember this, huh? What name have you given to your child? Susie, Mary, Bob. And then he continued with the question, and what do you ask of the church? The answer, faith. We don't ask this next question anymore, but we used to. And what does faith give you? Anybody remember? What name have you given to your child? Boom. What do you ask of the church? Faith. And what does faith give you? This is so important because this is why you present your child for baptism. Eternal life. That's what faith gives you. Eternal life. Some of us knew that, we just didn't want to say it. According to this dialogue, he says, the parents were seeking access to the faith for their child, communion with believers, because they saw in faith the key to eternal life. Today, as in the past, this is what being baptized, becoming Christians, is all about. It's not just an act of socialization within the community, not simply a welcome into the church. It is those things. It's not just those things. The parents expect more for the one to be baptized. Or at least they should. They expect that faith, which includes the corporeal nature of the church and her sacraments, will give to their child eternal life. Faith is the substance of hope. But then the question arises, do we really want this? This is one of his gifts. He just asks the question that we would like to ask him and don't have the chance. So he asks it, do you really want this? Do we really want eternal life? Do we want to live eternally? Perhaps many people reject the faith today simply because they do not find the prospect of eternal life attractive. What they desire is not eternal life at all, but this present life, for which faith in eternal life seems something of an impediment. To continue living forever, endlessly, appears more like a curse than a gift. Death, admittedly, one would wish to postpone for as long as possible, but to live always, without end, this, all things considered, can only be monotonous and ultimately unbearable. Some of us might have that sense. I have a member of my own family who very much struggles. He's a very devout person. Struggles like crazy with the concept of eternal life. That is not a sense of great joy and expectation for him. It's a sense of really a fear. Like, won't it get boring? There'll never be any end. What are we going to do? I mean, really, for people whose lives easily get bored, these are real questions. Like, what's going to happen? So as opposed to experiencing this as great news, it's like, oh, no. At least here, death, while, you know, not a real great thing, at least it puts an end to all that we're going through and whatnot. So this can cause some great fear. But eternal life doesn't merely have to do with duration. Eternal life obviously has a dimension of quantity to it, but it's more than quantity, it's quality. Hell is endless. It's not eternal life. It's an eternity, but it's not eternal life. We're all going to live forever. It's just a question of where. Eternal life is not merely something that doesn't end. Eternal life is a quality of life that is beyond anything we can imagine. It has basically to do with happiness. I quote St. Augustine, who at one point just says, all we know is this, ain't it? We want more, but we're not really sure what the more is. And we know that this is not it. This is not eternal life. This is not abundant happiness. There must be something more than this. He says, I think in this very precise and permanently valid way, Augustine is describing man's essential situation, this idea that all we know is that this is not it. The situation that gives rise to all his contradictions and hope. In some way, we want life itself, true life, untouched even by death. Yet at the same time, we do not know the thing towards which we feel driven. We can't stop reaching out for it, and yet we know that all we can experience or accomplish is not what we yearn for. This unknown thing is the true hope that drives us, and at the same time, the fact that it is unknown is the cause of all forms of despair and also of our efforts, whether positive or destructive, directed towards worldly authenticity and human authenticity. The term eternal life is intended to give a name to this known unknown. It is an inadequate term that creates confusion. Eternal, in fact, suggests to us the idea of something interminable, and this frightens us. So what is eternal life? Well, these are the two expressions that he uses that strike me. It is like plunging into an ocean of infinite joy. That's a great word picture. Eternal life is plunging into an ocean of infinite joy or infinite love. And then the other image that he uses is simply being overwhelmed with joy. So the ocean is love overwhelmed with joy. That sounds attractive. I'd love to swim in an ocean of infinite love. I'd love to be overwhelmed by joy. Go ahead, overwhelm me. Bring it on. We must think, he says, along these lines if we want to understand the object of Christian hope. If we did this, this would help us to think about heaven. You know, we just closed the month of November. November is not only a month to pray for the dead, it's also a time for us to think about our own death. Well, we don't want to think about our own death because we're not really sure what's waiting up ahead for us. And we're not really all that sure it's better than this. I don't want to sit on a cloud. You know, we pray that all those who have died will rest in peace. You know, that my image of resting in peace is taking a nap on a couch. I don't want to do that for all eternity. It's nice when I'm sick, but I don't want to do that for all eternity. So the way we pray for those who've died is not a helpful image for many people. Like, who wants to do that? I mean, it was good here. I mean, we talked, we high-fived, we argued, we had a drink together. I mean, whatever. What are we going to do there? You know, we're going to be snoring away, and some guy's going to be floating by playing a harp. You know, like those restaurants that revolved, you know, here we go, we're spinning around again, and hey, there's the harp guy. You know? That's not heaven. It might be hell, but it's not heaven. was one of the Far Sides, I think. Remember? Welcome to hell, here's your harp. That will not be heaven. No offense to those who like the harp. You can play the harp all you want in heaven. Another point the Holy Father stresses is that where once many people placed their hope in God, what's happening now in the world in which we're living is people are placing their hope in science. This is a huge point that he stresses. He does this in many places, not just in this encyclical, but in many things he writes. This is that sort of hope in progress that I was alluding to earlier. But the Pope really emphasizes here, science cannot necessarily lead to better days because man, the human person, not men, always remains who he is, which means our freedom is something that we can always use in a negative way. Therefore, it's foolish to think that the mere increase in scientific technology is going to necessarily lead to a better world because that scientific

to anyone but God. The mere fact of who led things like the Holocaust, or who was instrumental in things like the Holocaust, where you had scientists and doctors taking their information and their knowledge, putting it to use for evil, or at least putting it in the hands of people who were doing evil. So science and medicine, unless it is ethically driven, which means unless it's driven by a true care for and compassion for the dignity of the human person, is not going to help us. We need technology, by all means. The church is not a bunch of Luddites. You know, we're not against technology. We're not down on science. We're not against medicine. We're making sure that everything is done in a way that's consistent with the dignity of human persons. He says, science cannot redeem man. Man is redeemed by love. It's a great passage. This applies even in terms of this present world. When someone has the experience of a great love in his life, this is a moment of redemption, which gives a new meaning to his life. There's some people in this room who just recently got engaged, I know. Well, that changes everything. That's what the Pope's talking about here. Think of those times in your life when you went through this, when you met somebody whose love for you just overwhelmed you. That was a moment of redemption, he says. Something broke into your life and rescued you from the monotony of everyday existence. It gives a new meaning. But soon, he will also realize that the love bestowed upon him cannot by itself resolve the question of his life. It is a love that remains fragile. It can be destroyed by death. So even as we have people in here right now who are rejoicing over the fact that they have just recently got engaged, so we have people here right now who are grieving over the fact that their loved ones are gone. And we're all in the same room. Love redeems, but it's fragile, human love, because it will be taken by death, and we rarely go together. Thus, the human being needs, he says, unconditional love. He needs the certainty, which makes him say neither death, nor life, nor angels, nor principalities, nor things present, nor things to come, nor powers, nor height, nor depth, nor anything else in all creation will be able to separate us from the love of God in Christ Jesus our Lord. If this absolute love exists with its absolute certainty, then, only then, is man redeemed, whatever should happen to him in his particular circumstances. This is what it means to say Jesus Christ has redeemed us, because his life, his resurrection from the dead, is a given, and nothing can undo that. Therefore, you and I are loved by this unconditional, eternal, omnipotent, omniscient love who is stronger than death. We stand at the grave of someone that we love, or we stand at the bedside of someone that we love who's dying. And I've done it countlessly in my life at this point. And there is an incredible sense of impotency as you stand there and watch someone leave, knowing that this is going to bring a huge void and great sadness and great grief, and we can't do anything. But God is not like that. God does not stand at the graves of his loved ones and go, "Oh, I wish there was something I could do." He did it. That's why he came. He came so as to die, so that death would be destroyed. That's what redeems us. That's the substance of our hope. In this sense, it is true that anyone who does not know God, even though he may entertain all kinds of hopes, is ultimately without hope. Man's great hope, which holds firm in spite of all disappointments, can only be in God. God who has loved us and who continues to love us to the end until all is accomplished. And so in this sense, life is this relationship with the God who can't die. If we know who we're in relationship with, that has to be life-changing. That can't be mere information and data. It's got to be transformative. That's his point earlier on. I want to end with a couple of things here, and we'll stretch this out a little bit, but then we'll do some discussion. Holy Father, I'm only touching on his encyclical, huh? But I'm highlighting the things that I found helpful. He talks about what he calls settings for learning and practicing love. Excuse me, learning and practicing hope. And he lists three of them. So three ways that we learn and practice hope. The first is prayer. The second is by our actions and by suffering. And the third is judgment. These three things, he says, become settings for learning and practicing hope. First is prayer. He says this: when no one listens to me anymore, God still listens to me. When I can no longer talk to anyone or call upon anyone, I can always talk to God.
when there is no longer anyone to help me deal with a need or expectation.

0: expectation that goes beyond the human capacity for hope, he can help me. When I have been plunged into complete solitude, if I pray, I'm never totally alone. And he goes on to quote, some of us might remember this man who was a Vietnamese cardinal who spent 9 years in solitary confinement in a prison camp in Vietnam. Imagine 9 years in solitary confinement. He was in jail for 13 years, nine of them there. During 13 years in jail in a situation of seemingly utter hopelessness, the fact that Cardinal Van Wan could listen and speak to God became for him an increasing power of hope, which enabled him, after his release, to become for people all over the world a witness to hope. In fact, he wrote a book that's titled that. To that great hope which does not wane even in the nights of solitude. And he goes on to quote St. Augustine, who defines prayer as an exercise of desire. Augustine stresses over and over again that the whole essence of the Christian life, in many ways, is one of growing in desire. That's frustrating for many of us because I want my desire to be satisfied here, whereas the reality is that doesn't happen. What happens instead is that what God's trying to do is expand my capacity to receive him, and that hurts. So the image that Augustine uses is something like the image of coming forward to receive. I think he uses of having a vessel with vinegar in it, and God wants to pour honey into it. And in order to make it to be something that can hold something good, God has to take the vinegar out, which is going to hurt, so that he can pour the honey in, which is going to fulfill. And our life here is something like this growing in desire, which is experienced by all the different things that come our way, trials, whatever they may be. This requires hard work, he says, and it's painful. But in this way alone do we become suited to that for which we are destined. I am destined one day for swimming in an ocean of infinite love. The preparation for that right now is swimming with sharks amidst great trials, and it will be painful. And there is no sugarcoating that. That is what the Lord promised. It will be rough, and I'm with you through it all. Second setting where we learn and practice hope, actions and suffering. It says that all serious and upright human conduct is hope in action. Everything that we do motivated by some sense of hope, the lesser things as well as the great things. It says it's important to know that I can always continue to hope, even if in my own life or the historical period in which I am living, there seems to be nothing left to hope for. Only the great certitude of hope that my own life and history in general, despite all failures, are held firm by the indestructible power of love, and that this gives them their meaning and importance. Only this kind of hope can then give the courage to act and to persevere. Certainly, we cannot build the kingdom of God by our own efforts. What we build will always be the kingdom of man, with all the limitations proper to our human nature. The kingdom of God is a gift. And precisely because of this, it is great and beautiful and constitutes the response to our hope. We cannot, to use the classical expression, merit heaven through our works. Heaven is always more than we could merit, just as being loved is never something merited, but always a gift. However, even when we are fully aware that heaven far exceeds what we can merit, it will always be true that our behavior is not indifferent before God, and therefore is not indifferent for the unfolding of history. We can open ourselves and the world and allow God to enter. Right now, whatever's going on in your life or in my life, we can open up and let God enter. No matter how hard things might be, no matter how unsure the future might be, I can open up and let God enter. This is what the saints did. Those who, as God's fellow workers, contributed to the world's salvation. We can free our life and the world from the poisons and contaminations that could destroy the present and the future. We can uncover the sources of creation and keep them unsullied. And in this way, we can make a right use of creation, which comes to us as a gift. This makes sense even if outwardly we achieve nothing or seem powerless in the face of overwhelming hostile forces. So on the one hand, our actions engender hope for us and for others, but at the same time, it's a great hope based upon God's promises that gives us courage and directs our action in good times and bad. Then he goes on to talk about suffering, and this too is one of those words that is probably for all of us. I want to read something at length here just because I find this to be really moving. Like action, suffering is a part of human existence. Suffering stems partly from our own finitude, partly from the mass of sin which has accumulated over the course of history and continues to grow unabated today. Certainly, we must do whatever we can to reduce suffering, to avoid as far as possible the suffering of the innocent, to soothe pain, to give assistance in overcoming mental suffering. These are obligations both in justice and in love, and they are included among the fundamental requirements of the Christian life and every truly human life. Great progress has been made in the battle against physical pain, yet the sufferings of the innocent and mental suffering have, if anything, increased in recent decades. Indeed, we must do all we can to overcome suffering, but to banish it from the world altogether is not in our power. This is simply because we are unable to shake off our finitude and because none of us is capable of eliminating the power of evil, of sin, which, as we plainly see, is a constant source of suffering. Only God is able to do this. Only a God who personally enters history by making himself man and suffering within history. We know that this God exists, and hence that this power to take away the sin of the world is present in the world. Through faith in the existence of this power, hope for the world's healing has emerged in history. It is, however, hope, not yet fulfillment. Hope that gives us the courage to place ourselves on the side of good, even in seemingly hopeless situations. Aware that, as far as the external course of history is concerned, the power of sin will continue to be a terrible presence. We can try to limit suffering, to fight against it, but we cannot eliminate it. It is not by sidestepping or fleeing from suffering that we are healed. This is definitely a word for many of us here tonight. It is not by sidestepping or fleeing from suffering that we are healed, but rather by our capacity for accepting it, maturing through it, and finding meaning through union with Christ, who suffered with infinite love. In this context, I would like to quote a passage from a letter written by the Vietnamese martyr Paul Le Beau Tin, which illustrates this transformation of suffering through the power of hope springing from faith. This is a letter written from a martyr in Vietnam. I, Paul, in chains for the name of Christ, wish to relate to you the trials besetting me daily, in order that you may be inflamed with love for God and join with me in his praises, for his mercy is forever. The prison here is a true image of everlasting hell. To cruel tortures of every kind, shackles, iron chains, manacles, are added hatred, vengeance, calumnies, obscene speech, quarrels, evil acts, swearing, curses, as well as anguish and grief. But the God who once freed the three children from the fiery furnace is with me always. He has delivered me from these tribulations and made them sweet, for his mercy is forever. In the midst of these torments, which usually terrify others, I am, by the grace of God, full of joy and gladness, because I am not alone. Christ is with me. How am I to bear with the spectacles, as each day I see emperors, mandarins, and their retinue blaspheming your holy name, O Lord, who are enthroned above the cherubim and seraphim? Behold, the pagans have trodden your cross underfoot. Where is your glory? As I see all this, I would, in the ardent love I have for you, prefer to be torn limb from limb and to die as a witness to your love. O Lord, show your power, save me, sustain me, that in my infirmity your power may be shown and may be glorified before the nations. Beloved brothers, as you hear all these things, may you give endless thanks in joy to God, from whom every good proceeds. Bless the Lord with me, for his mercy is forever. I write these things to you in order that your faith and mine may be united. In the midst of this storm, I cast my anchor towards the throne of God, the anchor that is the lively hope in my heart. That's the letter. And then the Pope says, this is a letter from hell. It lays bare all the horror of a concentration camp, where to the torments inflicted by tyrants upon their victims is added the outbreak of evil in the victims themselves, such that they in turn become further instruments of their persecutors' cruelty. This is indeed a letter from hell. But it also reveals the truth of the psalm, which says, if I go up to the heavens, you are there. If I sink to the netherworld, you are there. If I say, surely the darkness shall hide me and night shall be my light, for you darkness itself is not dark, and night shines as the day. Darkness and light are the same. Christ descended into hell and is therefore close to those cast into it, transforming their darkness into light. Suffering and torment is still terrible and well-nigh unbearable. Yet the star of hope has risen. The anchor of the heart reaches the very throne of God, Instead of evil being unleashed within man, the light shines victorious. Suffering, without ceasing to be suffering, becomes, despite everything, a hymn of praise. That's a great passage to just keep going back and reflecting on. It's paragraph 37 in the encyclical, if you want to get that offline. Even in the midst of extraordinary torment, God's grace is able to transform any situation into a place where we can experience great hope, and it can lead us to praise God. This is a modern equivalent of Paul and Silas, who are thrown into jail, who are singing hymns as they're chained to a stake in the pit of the ground. He goes on to say, are we capable of this? You read somebody like that and you go, holy cow, glad that's not me. But his challenge is, are we capable of this? The whole idea, are we willing to take on suffering for a loved one? And he uses the expression, which I never liked, of offering it up, which, because he likes it or uses it, I guess I have to find a way to use. He says, is the other person, my loved one, huh, important enough to me to warrant my becoming, on his account, a person who suffers? Is the promise of love so great that it justifies the gift of myself? So let's think real practically. So you got a loved one, way from the church, husband, wife, child, parent, whoever it might be. Is our love for them so strong that we are willing to take on some form of suffering for them to help them grow in knowledge and experience of God's love? That's what he's asking. Will we do that? Will we take something on? Because that's exactly what Jesus did. Jesus entered into history. He was born of the Blessed Virgin Mary, not so that he would stay a tiny little baby that we would all goo and ga over in front of an altar, so that his flesh could be nailed to a cross so that you and I could be redeemed. That's why he did it. He took it on for us. He embraced suffering for us so that you and I could be overwhelmed in joy and swim in an ocean of infinite love. Will we now, with him alive in us, do something similar for those we love? That's offering it up. The whole image of I will unite whatever it is I'm either going through in my own life, or I'll take something on. I'll fast, I'll do some sense of penance, I'll pray the rosary for someone, whatever it might be. I'm going to unite something to his cross for these people whom I love. Will we do that? That's the measure of our love. That's the measure of how profound our love is, if we're willing to do that. He goes on to say that man is worth so much to God that he became man to suffer with man in an utterly real way. And the last setting for practicing hope is judgment. Judgment, he says, is a summons to our conscience and at the same time a hope in God's justice. And he talks about how in years gone by, when we used to build churches the way we used to build churches, the exit to the church would have a scene carved in stone above it that would depict the last judgment. This wasn't there to terrify you. This was there to reflect on, so that when we left church, we would keep in mind the fact that I'm going to be judged according on how I love my neighbor. Therefore, it helps to have an image of the Lord with sheep and goats. So to keep judgment in mind is not supposed to be a scene of terror. It's supposed to be a scene of great hope. Namely, the fact that there will be justice. Justice is going to come. Evil does not win. Many modern atheists, who are really not atheists, they're anti-theists, their objection to God is precisely the fact that the world is unjust. I do not believe in a God. I do not want a God who allows the innocent to suffer. Well, his whole point about judgment is that will not go forever. Justice is coming. Thanks be to God, mercy triumphs over justice, or we'd all be toast. But justice is coming. God does not let the innocent suffer without doing anything. Lastly, and then I'll offer some suggestions. He ends with this beautiful reflection on Mary, where he highlights her under the title of Star of the Sea. Anybody know why we call Our Lady the Star of the Sea and the Star of Hope? Anybody sail? Yeah, so when you sail, huh, especially in ancient days when you didn't have a GPS, there was no Garmin, you sailed according to what? Stars. The stars were this certainty of navigating. When it was cloudy and you couldn't see the stars, you were lost. The stars were the means by which you could always find out where you were. So he talks about how life here is a journey. That's what life is. This is all a pilgrimage. And it was both for pagans and for Christians. The image has often been that this is a journey across a sea and we're sailing towards home. Well, Mary is the star of the sea. She is that light that shines in the sky, which shows us and points us to the destination. She helps travelers find the land. Then he says, the true stars of our life are the people who have lived good lives. It's a great line. The true stars of our life, especially for our world, which is so in love with celebrities of different kinds, the true stars of life are the people who have lived good lives. They show us how to get home. And no one's done this more than Mary. They're lights of hope, and Mary is the greatest light of hope. And then we must be these for one another. Three quick things maybe we can do in the season of Advent. The first, I said this at Bible study today, I'm sure I'm going to preach on it Sunday, or at least I think I'm going to preach on it Sunday. I fear I'm going to be a broken record for some time, but I was praying the other day and felt like God just broke into my prayer, which doesn't happen very often, but it happened the other day, and just kind of blurted out to me, ask me why. I want you to ask me why. Why I did this. Why I would go through all the trouble of sending Gabriel to Mary. Being born in an absolutely obscure little dumpy village, living in the middle of Nowhereville, walking the earth, living a life of rejection, solitude, isolation, mockery. Ask me why I would allow myself to be humiliated, spit upon, stripped, blindfolded, crowned with thorns, mocked, nailed to a tree, laughed at. Ask me why. Ask me why I continue to give myself to you in the Eucharist. Ask me why I abide within you. Ask me why I desire you. God does not merely tolerate us. He's not merely putting up with me. He desires me. The Pope, in his first encyclical on love, stresses the fact that God's love is not merely agape, which is it's not merely the self-sacrificing love. There is also, this is most important, there is a component of erotic love in God for us, which is to say there is a love of attraction for God in us. Figure that out. That God is attracted to us, to me, to you. Ask me why. My suggestion for us during these days of Advent is to really take some time in prayer. Because remember, prayer is the key to hope. It's the key to hope because prayer is our conversing with God. And our prayer has to be not merely a prayer of quantity, it has to be a prayer of quality. And at least for me, it's very easy for my prayer to become very systematic and very rote. And this is the Lord just bursting through again saying, don't let it be like that, especially this time of year. Don't let this be just another Christmas. Ask me why I did this. And expect me to tell you, he said. Expect an answer and listen for it. And every day, just continually come and ask him this question, why, Lord? Because that will be how our hope will grow as we come to see and to hear again very personally how it could be that he would be so moved for you and me to break into our history, to do all that he has done. That's how our certainty and our confidence and our trust in him abounds. To the extent that we know him, we have hope. We know him to the extent that our prayer is real. And at least for me, and I'm suggesting for you, that this might be one of the ways to do that. Second thing, maybe just focus on to whom in your life right now the Lord's asking you to be a star of hope. We are called to be this for each other, just like Our Lady is for us, just like all the saints are for us, just like all the great men and women who've touched our lives have been for us. We are called to be models of good lives for others. So that they sense in us, or they get as a result of us, a sense of hope. But they're able to live life with confidence in the Lord. Who is it in your life and in my life that the Lord's asking us to be that for? And maybe a third thing to consider doing, going to that whole dimension of suffering. What is it that I'm willing to take on for someone else, a loved one? Who might it be? Who is it that the Lord's asking me to take something on for? What am I willing to do? And will I do it? That way, our faith and our hope and our love don't remain merely personal and individualistic. They become very communal and societal and indeed ecclesial in the sense that we're caring for each other. Okay?
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2: One year after I graduated Catholic high school, I eloped to Las Vegas, Nevada. My husband was not Catholic, and at the time, I didn't really think that it really mattered which church we went to, because we all love God and we all love Jesus, and that was the start of my journey out of the Catholic Church, where I remained out of the Catholic Church for over 30 years. When I started to read the Bible, I could see that our Catholic faith is steeped in Scripture. I could see some of the sacraments in Scripture. I could see some of the liturgy in Scripture. I learned that the Catholic Church was started by Jesus Christ, who gave the authority to Peter, and it has continued in succession down to the present day. And that was the start of my journey home to the Catholic Church.
3: If you've been away from the Catholic Church for whatever reason, we invite you to take another look. 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
6: Hi, this is John. 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
13: Bite-sized Catechism, paragraph 14, brought to you by Red Sea Apostolate. The profession of faith summarizes the gifts that God gives man as the author of all that is good, as redeemer, and as sanctifier. It develops these in the three chapters on our baptismal faith in the one God, the Almighty Father, the Creator, His Son, Jesus Christ, our Lord and Savior, and the Holy Spirit, the Sanctifier in the Holy Church.
14: Hello, I'm Father Doug Jeffers, Adjutant Judicial Vicar of the Diocese of Austin, and welcome back to 60 Seconds with the Eucharist. Today we're talking about the phrase source and summit, which is a phrase that the Second Vatican Council used to describe the Holy Eucharist. It's the source and the summit of our faith. What those words mean is that the Eucharist is the source of our spiritual life. That means it's where we draw our energy, where we draw the power to go out and live our spiritual life. It comes really from the Eucharist, from the Eucharist being offered in all the churches around the world every day on behalf of the Church and all her members. We all draw strength from that. And from Holy Communion, which we receive in the Eucharist, when Christ comes to live inside us and to strengthen us to carry out our mission. But not only is the Eucharist the source of the life of faith, it's also the summit of the life of faith, which means not only does our whole spiritual life flow from the Eucharist, but it all leads back to the Eucharist. And that's because the Eucharist is our great act of adoration. It's our great act of worship to God. When we go to Mass, we offer God worship. We offer Him worship that has infinite value because we offer Him the body and blood of His Son. And so the Mass, really, more than anything else we do on earth, is like heaven. Because in the Mass, we're perfectly offering worship up to God, which is what we'll be doing in heaven. So not only does everything we do flow from the Eucharist, but everything comes back to the Eucharist, which is a foretaste of the heavenly wedding feast. Thanks for listening, and we'll see you at Mass.
15: A young man reading his Bible every morning. 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They may love it, or maybe not, but do it faithfully anyway, and let God do the heavy lifting.
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18: The Chaplet of Divine Mercy.
19: In the name of the Father, and of the Son, and of the Holy Spirit.
18: Amen.
20: You expired, Jesus, but the source of life gushed forth for souls, and the ocean of mercy opened up for the whole world. O fount of life, unfathomable divine mercy, envelop the whole world and empty yourself out upon us.
18: O blood and water, which gush forth from the heart of Jesus as a fountain of mercy for us, I trust in you. O blood and water, which gush forth from the heart of Jesus as a fountain of mercy for us, I trust in you. O blood and water, which gush forth from the heart of Jesus as a fountain of mercy for us, I trust in you.
20: Our Father, who art in heaven, hallowed be thy name. Thy kingdom come, thy will be done on earth as it is in heaven.
18: Give us this day our daily bread, and forgive us our trespasses, as we forgive those who trespass against us. And lead us not into temptation, but deliver us from evil. Amen.
20: Hail Mary, full of grace, the Lord is with you. Blessed are you among women, and blessed is the fruit of your womb, Jesus.
18: Holy Mary, Mother of God, pray for us sinners now and at the hour of our death. Amen.
20: I believe in God, the Father Almighty, creator of heaven and earth, and in Jesus Christ, his only Son, our Lord, who was conceived by the Holy Spirit, born of the Virgin Mary, suffered under Pontius Pilate, was crucified, died, and was buried. He descended into hell. On the third day, he rose again from the dead. He ascended into heaven and is seated at the right hand of God, the Father Almighty. From there, he will come to judge the living and the dead.
18: I believe in the Holy Spirit, the Holy Catholic Church, the communion of saints, the forgiveness of sins, the resurrection of the body, and life everlasting. Amen.
20: Eternal Father, I offer you the body and blood, soul and divinity of your dearly beloved Son, our Lord Jesus Christ, in atonement for our sins and those of the whole world. For the sake of his sorrowful passion,
18: have mercy on us and on the whole world.
20: For the sake of his sorrowful passion,
18: have mercy on us and on the whole world.
20: For the sake of his sorrowful passion,
18: have mercy on us and on the whole world.
20: For the sake of his sorrowful passion,
18: have mercy on us and on the whole world.
20: For the sake of his sorrowful passion,
18: have mercy on us and on the whole world.
20: For the sake of his sorrowful passion,
18: have mercy on us and on the whole world.
20: For the sake of his sorrowful passion,
18: have mercy on us and on the whole world.
20: For the sake of his sorrowful passion,
18: have mercy on us and on the whole world.
20: For the sake of his sorrowful passion,
18: have mercy on us and on the whole world.
20: For the sake of his sorrowful passion,
18: have mercy on us and on the whole world.
20: Eternal Father, I offer you the body and blood, soul and divinity of your dearly beloved Son, our Lord Jesus Christ, in atonement for our sins and those of the whole world. For the sake of his sorrowful passion,
18: have mercy on us and on the whole world.
20: For the sake of his sorrowful passion,
18: have mercy on us and on the whole world.
20: For the sake of his sorrowful passion,
18: have mercy on us and on the whole world.
20: For the sake of his sorrowful passion,
18: have mercy on us and on the whole world.
20: For the sake of his sorrowful passion,
18: have mercy on us and on the whole world.
20: For the sake of his sorrowful passion,
18: have mercy on us and on the whole world.
20: For the sake of his sorrowful passion,
18: have mercy on us and on the whole world.
20: For the sake of his sorrowful passion,
18: have mercy on us and on the whole world.
20: For the sake of his sorrowful passion,
18: have mercy on us and on the whole world.
20: For the sake of his sorrowful passion,
18: have mercy on us and on the whole world.
20: Eternal Father, I offer you the body and blood, soul and divinity of your dearly beloved Son, our Lord Jesus Christ, in atonement for our sins and those of the whole world. For the sake of his sorrowful passion,
18: have mercy on us and on the whole world.
20: For the sake of his sorrowful passion,
18: have mercy on us and on the whole world.
20: For the sake of his sorrowful passion,
18: have mercy on us and on the whole world.
20: For the sake of his sorrowful passion,
18: have mercy on us and on the whole world.
20: For the sake of his sorrowful passion,
18: have mercy on us and on the whole world.
20: For the sake of his sorrowful passion,
18: have mercy on us and on the whole world.
20: For the sake of his sorrowful passion,
18: have mercy on us and on the whole world.
20: For the sake of his sorrowful passion,
18: have mercy on us and on the whole world.
20: For the sake of his sorrowful passion,
18: have mercy on us and on the whole world.
20: For the sake of his sorrowful passion,
18: have mercy on us and on the whole world.
20: Eternal Father, I offer you the body and blood, soul and divinity of your dearly beloved Son, our Lord Jesus Christ, in atonement for our sins and those of the whole world. For the sake of his sorrowful passion,
18: have mercy on us and on the whole world.
20: For the sake of his sorrowful passion,
18: have mercy on us and on the whole world.
20: For the sake of his sorrowful passion,
18: have mercy on us and on the whole world.
20: For the sake of his sorrowful passion,
18: have mercy on us and on the whole world.
20: For the sake of his sorrowful passion,
18: have mercy on us and on the whole world.
20: For the sake of his sorrowful passion,
18: have mercy on us and on the whole world.
20: For the sake of his sorrowful passion,
18: have mercy on us and on the whole world.
20: For the sake of his sorrowful passion,
18: have mercy on us and on the whole world.
20: For the sake of his sorrowful passion,
18: have mercy on us and on the whole world.
20: For the sake of his sorrowful passion,
18: have mercy on us and on the whole world.
20: Eternal Father, I offer you the body and blood, soul and divinity of your dearly beloved Son, our Lord Jesus Christ, in atonement for our sins and those of the whole world. For the sake of his sorrowful passion,
18: have mercy on us and on the whole world.
20: For the sake of his sorrowful passion,
18: have mercy on us and on the whole world.
20: For the sake of his sorrowful passion,
18: have mercy on us and on the whole world.
20: For the sake of his sorrowful passion,
18: have mercy on us and on the whole world.
20: For the sake of his sorrowful passion,
18: have mercy on us and on the whole world.
20: For the sake of his sorrowful passion,
18: have mercy on us and on the whole world.
20: For the sake of his sorrowful passion,
18: have mercy on us and on the whole world.
20: For the sake of his sorrowful passion,
18: have mercy on us and on the whole world.
20: For the sake of his sorrowful passion,
18: have mercy on us and on the whole world.
20: For the sake of his sorrowful passion,
18: have mercy on us and on the whole world. Holy God,
19: holy mighty one,
18: holy immortal one,
19: have mercy on us and on the whole world.
18: Holy God,
19: holy mighty one,
18: holy immortal one,
19: have mercy on us and on the whole world.
18: Holy God,
19: holy mighty one,
18: holy immortal one,
19: have mercy on us and on the whole world.
20: Eternal God, in whom mercy is endless and the treasury of compassion inexhaustible, look kindly upon us and increase your mercy in us, that in difficult moments we might not despair nor become despondent, but with great confidence submit ourselves to your holy will, which is love and mercy itself.
18: In the name of the Father, and of the Son, and of the Holy Spirit. Amen.
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1: Welcome, friends. This is Peter Herbeck, your host, and we're going to continue on some themes we've been talking about all week long, the central theme being living in the imitation of Christ, becoming a disciple, a follower. 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beginning in chapter 5 of Matthew's gospel, and really the crown of that sermon is the Beatitudes, and we took that up, and if you didn't have a chance to tune into the program, you can go to our 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But the heart of it is, Jesus is calling people to a kingdom lifestyle. This Sermon on the Mount lifestyle really is Jesus teaching about the way of life of the kingdom. And all week long, we've been talking about the central reality of what it means to be a Catholic, to be a Christian, is to be a child of God who is a follower of God, like an intentional, surrendered, focused, walking in faith, hope, and love, looking to imitate the person of Jesus and to walk in his footsteps. And so using some teaching from Paul in 1 Thessalonians, touched on it last week, but also here this week, Paul is addressing a letter to a community that they evangelized. And we can get a lot out of these letters, both in terms of just the moral teaching or the beautiful theological teaching on the person of Christ and what the transformation that we've been called into and brought into in our baptism and confirmation, the new way of life and the life of the church. But it's also filled with words and phrases that Paul uses that really do speak about discipleship. That is the way of life of the people of God. That is the one who says yes to Christ, not only the confession of the yes at baptism, which we confirm, maybe if we're baptized as infants, it certainly is done on our behalf, but as we get older, we do the same thing. We say yes to what has been revealed to us. Yes, Jesus Christ is Lord. Yes, God is our Father. God is Father, Son, and Holy Spirit. And yes, I believe in the church, and I believe in that I need to repent and to be baptized and come into the new life. It's all there. But the new life is what we're seeing here unfolding in this new community. In Thessalonica, or Thessaloniki, I've heard some express it that way. Giving another example today, Paul again saying in chapter 2 about he's really rejoicing in the fact that God brought him to them to proclaim the gospel, and then he gives us a posture and a mindset that is good for each and every one of us to be able to have. He said, I've been entrusted with the gospel. Each one of us has been entrusted with the gospel. Now, we don't all have the same responsibilities. You got bishops, you got priests, you've got others who have particular responsibilities, but everyone who's baptized into Christ is baptized into the Spirit and baptized into Christ's mission. And we're all called to carry the word of God in our hearts, to learn it, to know it, to understand it, because he's entrusting to us the gospel. What is the gospel? It's the good news about Jesus and his salvation and the way of life he's leading us into and how he wants to have the church be, and it is, but there's more that God has for us, and that is to be a witness to the life of the kingdom, the way of life of God's kingdom, to draw people into that kingdom, which is the only future, friends, that's ultimately worth living. It's the only eternal future for sure. That's only worth living because there's only two destinations. There's heaven and there's hell. And heaven is the life, the way of life of the Father, Son, and Holy Spirit, and all those who are sharing in his life, that kingdom. And so the gospel is the good news about the kingdom and being and calling people into it, but then calling them from the place of individuals who have said yes and been baptized, have come in to the grace of living in the church and the transformation that's happening in our lives. And we're speaking out of experience. We're not just speaking a message from a book. We're speaking out of our lives. Come and see. Come and see what God has done. Can I share with you what God has done in my life? He's brought me from darkness to life. We use that image in that passage at the beginning of the week in my parish at Christ the King. There's a big, huge icon in our Eucharistic chapel. And it's one of the icons of the Pantocrator, Jesus, the King and Lord, and he's holding the Bible. And the Bible is opened up to John 8:12. And it's declaring, Jesus, I am the light of the world. He who follows me will not walk in darkness, but will have the light of life, will not walk. Walk is a term that really refers to a way of life. It's a discipleship term as well. To be a disciple means to walk with, to walk after, to follow Jesus, to imitate him. And so that same language Paul is using here, and he reminds them of the right posture. This community said, we came to you, we came with the gospel, the good news of God, and we were rejoicing in the privilege to be able to declare this to you. He said, even in the face of great opposition. So opposition is part of the normal Christian life. We see letter after letter. And St. Peter says, when you're persecuted, when you're rejected because of your identification with Christ or attempt to share the message, rejoice because you have been blessed. That's a renewed mind. That's a transformed mind. Remember what Peter went through on Holy Thursday night, Friday, Good Friday? People were pointing a finger at him when it was all hitting the fan, so to speak, and Jesus was arrested, and it was troubling, and there's a lot of resistance to who they were, and people were looking, who are these apostles? A lot of anger and resistance there, and Peter denied, because he was scared to death. He was afraid. But something happened to him on the day of Pentecost when the Spirit of God came upon him, and he was anointed. Jesus said, wait, even though I've taught you everything for 3 years, you're not ready because my church is not born just by an exchange of information. It includes information, the right information, the truth, but it's a truth animated by the presence and power of the Holy Spirit. The church goes forth in power in this fallen world because it's a collision of kingdoms. The power of the kingdom of darkness is set against us every day. World, the flesh, the devil. I mean, look at the state of the world right now. Look at the panic, the anger, the fighting, the division, the wars, the corruption that's being revealed everywhere. Check it out. That's the world, the fallen dimension of God's good creation, and we're in it. And Jesus says, that's darkness, and I want to bring light to that darkness because I love every person on the earth. Bears the image of my Father. I want to offer them salvation before it's too late. And to step into that world and be a light causes problems. People don't like it. They resist the light. It's too bright. And that's what Paul's saying here. We were entrusted. We didn't worry about pleasing men. And we weren't seeking the glory of men from men. We're just not. We're dead to that. I'm alive to the glory of God. I know who the man is. It's Jesus Christ. That's who I want to be. And that's the one who has all power and authority over everything. And he's bringing light and life. And I know it because I used to be walking in the dark and now I'm not. And I didn't know what I didn't know, but now I know. And so Jesus paid a price to the blind, right? To those walking in darkness. They resisted him. And so Paul's saying, I had to do the same thing. I'm not looking for anything from them. I don't need that. I want to help them. And I want to bring the gospel to them. So he'll say later in the letter, chapter 4, he's bold enough to teach this young community, which mostly Gentiles. And part of the resistance they're getting is from the Gentiles because they turned to God from idols. They turned away from the public ritual worship of the culture, the recognizing of idols, burning incense to idols, living the annual rituals and identifying with those idols. When they found the living and true God, they just said, hey, I'm sorry. I see now. These idols are nothing. They're made by men. There's nothing behind them other than demonic deception. When the light of God began to touch their hearts and renew their minds, they could see it. And those who are made in the image and likeness of God are bowing down to things they themselves have created. That's what the devil does. It's mocking, enslaving. But they saw it. They repented. They turned. And they began a new way of life. One of the things that was very common in the culture, those cultures, was just a lot of sexual perversion of all kinds, ritual kinds, just a lot. And so they had to come out of that way of life. That's part of the way of life. So in chapter 4, here's what Paul does to continue to teach them, to say this is what we need to do to keep following Christ. He's honoring them. He's rejoicing in what's already happened in their lives. Chapter 4, he says, "Finally, brethren, we beg and exhort you in the Lord Jesus that as you learn from us," again, what's a disciple? A learner of a specific way of life. The way of life of Jesus, how you ought to walk and to please God. That's another description of what it means to be a disciple, to walk, to follow after, to walk in the footsteps of Jesus, to say yes, a total yes to Jesus' way of life, which means you have to come out of your former way of thinking, as the New Testament will say in a variety of places. And to take on a fresh new spiritual way of thinking about reality and about yourself and understanding the world around you. He said, you learned how to walk and to please God. That's what we're doing. That's what a Christian is. I'm living a new way of life. I've come out of darkness that I thought was light. But when I met Jesus, when I saw disciples in the church, when I realized who he is and what he's done and the true condition of my life, the light went on through the grace and presence and power of the Holy Spirit, and I became a new creation and I began to walk in a new way of life. And that new way of life is a life that pleases the Lord. That's the goal of my life. And he goes on, and he says, just as you're doing so more and more. He's saying you're growing and growing. Then he goes on, he says, for you know what instructions we gave you through the Lord Jesus. For this is the will of God, your sanctification. Paul again is saying, now this is the will of God, your sanctification. God's will is that, what does sanctification mean? It's a 25-cent word there, to set you apart, to make you holy, to make you like God. How did that first happen? Well, the sanctification began in your baptism, when the precious blood of Jesus washed you clean of original sin and any sin in your life if you got baptized later in life, and the blood of Jesus cleansed you to enable you to become a temple of the living God, a dwelling place of God in the Holy Spirit. The Holy God came to dwell in you. God's desire is to sanctify you, to set you apart, your whole life apart for him, for the kingdom, and to walk in his way. And he goes on to say, so that you abstain from immorality, that each one of you know how to control his own body in holiness and honor, not in the passions of lust like the heathens do, who do not know God. And he gives the teaching on sexual morality. And he's calling them. That's a hard thing for people to do who've lived that whole culture and that way of life. He's calling them out of it. That way of life, sexual immorality of every kind they had in that place, just about, that's inconsistent with the way of life of the kingdom. And they were saying yes, and they walked in the light of God. Hope you can join me tomorrow.
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0: Often, have strong faith. What was his response to those amazed by his miracles? Have strong faith. When the blind came to him in need, he provided vision, teaching that great faith allows each of us to see more clearly throughout the happenings of our lives. When loved ones mourn the dead, Jesus provided new life, showing us that great faith can work to transform our lives no matter how hopeless matters may seem. When demons possessed people, our Lord cured them, showing us that when personal challenges overwhelm us, perhaps psychological problems, healing is available if we keep our strong faith in God. The lesson is clear from God. Amazing things will happen if we keep a strong faith in God. This has been Michael Gisondi with a bit of Catholic encouragement.
1: Victoria's prayers fly straight to God.
2: Hail Mary, full of grace, the Lord is with thee. Blessed art thou among women, and blessed is the fruit of thy womb, Jesus. Holy Mary, Mother of God, pray for us sinners now at the hour of our death. Amen.
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0: Luminous Mysteries of the Holy Rosary with Mother Angelica and the nuns of Our Lady of the Angels Monastery.
1: In the name of the Father, and of the Son, and of the Holy Spirit.
2: Amen.
1: I believe in God, the Father Almighty, Creator of heaven and earth, and in Jesus Christ, His only Son, our Lord, who was conceived by the Holy Spirit, born of the Virgin Mary, suffered under Pontius Pilate, was crucified, died, and was buried. He descended into hell. The third day he rose again from the dead. He ascended into heaven and sits at the right hand of God, the Father Almighty, from whence he shall come to judge the living and the dead.

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1: 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Amen.
0: Hail Mary, full of grace, the Lord is with thee. Blessed art thou amongst women, and blessed is the fruit of thy womb, Jesus.
1: Holy Mary, Mother of God, pray for us sinners now and at the hour of our death. Amen.
0: Glory be to the Father, and to the Son, and to the Holy Spirit.

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1: 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Amen.
0: Hail Mary, full of grace, the Lord is with thee. Blessed art thou among women, and blessed is the fruit of thy womb, Jesus.
1: Holy Mary, Mother of God, pray for us sinners now and at the hour of our death. Amen.
0: Glory be to the Father, and to the Son, and to the Holy Spirit.
1: As it was in the beginning, is now, and ever shall be, world without end. Amen.
0: O my Jesus,
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0: Wedding Feast at Cana.
1: At the wedding feast of Cana, Jesus began his public life by changing water into wine, and he ended it by changing bread and wine into his body and blood.
0: Our Father, who art in heaven, hallowed be thy name. Thy kingdom come, thy will be done on earth as it is in heaven.
2: Give

0: Full of grace, the Lord is with thee. 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
1: Holy Mary, Mother of God, pray for us sinners now and at the hour of our death. Amen.
0: Hail Mary, full of grace, the Lord is with thee. 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
1: Holy Mary, Mother of God, pray for us sinners, now and at the hour of our death. Amen.
0: Hail Mary, full of grace, the Lord is with thee. Blessed art thou among women, and blessed is the fruit of thy womb, Jesus.
1: Holy Mary, Mother of God, pray for us sinners, now and at the hour of our death. Amen.
0: Hail Mary, full of grace, the Lord is with thee. Blessed art thou amongst women, and blessed is the fruit of thy womb, Jesus.

0: Full of grace, the Lord is with thee. Blessed art thou amongst women, and blessed is the fruit of thy womb, Jesus.
1: Holy Mary, Mother of God, pray for us sinners, now and at the hour of our death. Amen.
0: Hail Mary, full of grace, the Lord is with thee. Blessed art thou among women, and blessed is the fruit of thy womb, Jesus.

0: grace, the Lord is with thee. Blessed art thou among women, and blessed is the fruit of thy womb, Jesus.
1: Holy Mary, Mother of God, pray for us sinners, now and at the hour of our death. Amen.
0: Glory be to the Father, and to the Son, and to the Holy Spirit.
1: As it was in the beginning, is now, and ever shall be, world without end. Amen.
0: O my Jesus,
1: forgive us our sins, save us from the fires of hell, and lead all

0: the kingdom.
1: Infinite holiness made himself available and approachable to sinful creatures. The touch of his hand sent healing power through their bodies, exalted their souls, and made them seek only the kingdom.
0: Our Father, who art in heaven, hallowed be thy name, thy kingdom come, thy will be done on earth as it is in heaven.
2: Give us

0: Hail Mary, full of grace, the Lord is with thee. Blessed art thou among women, and blessed is the fruit of thy womb, Jesus.
1: Holy Mary, Mother of God, pray for us sinners now and at the hour of our death. Amen.
0: Hail Mary, full of grace, the Lord is with thee. Blessed art thou among women, and blessed is the fruit of thy womb, Jesus.
1: Holy Mary, Mother of God, pray for us sinners now and at the hour of our death. Amen.
0: Hail Mary, full of grace, the Lord is with thee. Blessed art thou among women, and blessed is the fruit of thy womb, Jesus.
1: Holy Mary, Mother of God, pray for us sinners now and at the hour of our death. Amen.
0: Hail Mary, full of grace, the Lord is with thee. Blessed art thou among women, and blessed is the fruit of thy womb, Jesus.
1: Holy Mary, Mother of God, pray for us sinners, now and at the hour of our death. Amen.
0: Hail Mary, full of grace, the Lord is with thee. Blessed art thou amongst women, and blessed is the fruit of thy womb, Jesus.

0: with women, and blessed is the fruit of thy womb, Jesus. Glory be to the Father, and to the Son, and to the Holy Spirit.
1: As it was in the beginning, is now, and ever shall be, world without end. Amen.
0: O my Jesus,
1: forgive us our sins, save us from the fires of hell, and lead all souls to heaven, especially those who most need thy mercy.
0: The fourth luminous mystery, the Transfiguration.
2: The Holy Spirit gives us power to be transformed into Jesus, so that one day the Father will look at each soul and say, "This is my Son, this is my image."
0: Our Father who art in heaven, hallowed be thy name. Thy kingdom come, thy will be done on earth as it is in heaven.
1: Give us this day our daily bread.
0: Grace, the Lord is with thee. Blessed art thou among women, and blessed is the fruit of thy womb, Jesus.

0: Blessed art thou amongst women, and blessed is the fruit of thy womb, Jesus.
1: Holy Mary, Mother of God, pray for us sinners now and at the hour of our death. Amen.
0: Hail Mary, full of grace, the Lord is with thee. Blessed art thou among women, and blessed is the fruit of thy womb, Jesus.

0: truth of thy womb, Jesus.
1: Holy Mary, Mother of God, pray for us sinners now and at the hour of our death. Amen.
0: Hail Mary, full of grace, the Lord is with thee. Blessed art thou among women, and blessed is the fruit of

0: be to the Father, and to the Son, and to the Holy Spirit.
1: As it was in the beginning, is now, and ever shall be, world without end. Amen.
0: O my Jesus,
1: forgive

0: The fifth luminous mystery, the institution of the Eucharist.
1: We see your face at the Last Supper, Lord Jesus, as you looked up to heaven to the Father who sent you and gave him thanks and praise. Your word changes what was created into the uncreated, the finite into the infinite.
0: Our Father who art in heaven, hallowed be thy name. Thy kingdom come, thy will be done on earth as it is in heaven.
2: Give us

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0: full of grace, the Lord is with thee. 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
1: Holy Mary, Mother of God, pray for us sinners now and at the hour of our death. Amen.
0: Hail Mary, full of grace, the Lord is with thee. Blessed art thou among women, and blessed is the fruit of thy womb, Jesus.

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1: 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Amen.
0: Hail Mary, full of grace, the Lord is with thee. Blessed art thou amongst women, and blessed is the fruit.

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1: 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Amen.
0: O my Jesus,
1: forgive

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1: whose only begotten Son, by his love,

0: Blessings remain always with us. 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
1: Amen. 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
2: The Catholic Church proclaims the profound truth that marriage is indissoluble. Like Jesus, whose bride is the Church, we are called to stay with our spouse until death. If God asks something of us, He always gives us the help we need to complete our mission. Quote, "This grace, proper to the sacrament of matrimony, is intended to perfect the couple's love and to strengthen their indissoluble unity." End quote, Catechism of the Catholic Church, 1641. 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I'm Jim Littleton, forming FaithfulFamilies.com.
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0: It is Thursday, the 11th of June. It's the feast of St. Barnabas the Apostle. Let's pray together the collect prayer from Mass today in the name of the Father, and the Son, and the Holy Spirit. O God, who decreed that St. Barnabas, a man filled with faith and the Holy Spirit, should be set apart to convert the nations, grant that the gospel of Christ, which he strenuously preached, may be faithfully proclaimed by word and by deed. We ask this through Christ our Lord. Our Father, who art in heaven, hallowed be thy name. Thy kingdom come, thy will be done, on earth as it is in heaven. Give us this day our daily bread, and forgive us our trespasses, as we forgive those who trespass against us. And lead us not into temptation, but deliver us from evil. Glory be to the Father, and to the Son, and to the Holy Spirit, as it was in the beginning, is now, and ever shall be, world without end. Amen. St. Barnabas, pray for us. It is the Sunrise Morning Show. Thanks for being with us here on a Thursday morning. Good morning to all the Barnabases, the Barneys, perhaps, who are listening this morning. I'm Matt Swaim. Anna Mitchell has news. Paul Lockman at the controls. We'll talk to Father Robert Nixon, get more thoughts on solitude and silence from him. He's a Benedictine monk from Australia. We'll look at the USCCB's meeting in Orlando this week. Actually, today is when they're going to be dedicating the United States to the Sacred Heart of Jesus. So Father Philip Michael Tangora will look at some of the things that the bishops are taking care of while they're meeting together in Florida this week. Father Philip Loray has more thoughts on artificial intelligence from a Catholic perspective. And we'll talk about ADD and ADHD with Kevin Prendergast, our pastoral counselor. So stay with us if you can. Right now, it is 2 minutes past. Here's Anna Mitchell with news.
1: Good morning. As Matt just said, the U.S. bishops later today will consecrate the United States to the Sacred Heart of Jesus on this vigil of the Solemnity of the Most Sacred Heart. The bishops are making this consecration in celebration of the 250th anniversary of the Declaration of Independence and its coming, as they continue their spring plenary assembly today in Orlando. On the agenda at the meeting are votes on revisions to the Dallas Charter on the protection of minors, as well as votes on a new translation for parts of the lectionary for Mass and a Liturgy of the Hours supplement. Pope Leo has departed Barcelona and is headed to the Canary Islands today. This third leg of his apostolic voyage to Spain will focus on the crisis of migration and highlight the plight of migrants risking their lives trying to reach Europe. Leo is spending the final 2 days of his trip to Spain in the archipelago. The Spanish islands are closer to Africa than the Iberian Peninsula and are a key point of entry for migrants smuggled from West Africa. The Holy Father plans to commemorate the dead from a pier that became known as the Dock of Shame because of the squalid conditions migrants lived in when they arrived. Leo is fulfilling a wish of Pope Francis to visit one of the epicenters of the European migration debate. Yesterday, the Pope celebrated Mass and inaugurated the Tower of Jesus Christ at the famed La Sagrada Familia Basilica in Barcelona. He said in his homily, quote, "Dear brothers and sisters, the beauty of this church inspires us to learn ever more from our Master and Lord the art of living according to his gospel. As we lift our gaze toward him, the crucified and risen one, let us commit ourselves to lifting up those who lie in the dust. And let us show in this way that the Sagrada Familia is the tallest church in the world, not so as to stand out in worldly rankings, but rather to guide the steps of the people of God who make their pilgrimage in Spain with the cross illuminating their path like a lamp burning brightly as we await the return of the bridegroom," end quote. Also yesterday, earlier in the day, the Holy Father visited the mountaintop abbey of Our Lady of Montserrat. From Vatican Radio, Isabella de Carvalho has more.
2: At the Abbey of Our Lady of Montserrat, Pope Leo XIV highlighted how the Virgin Mary always points to Christ, whose love can disarm the violence that can inhabit our hearts. Let us ask Mary, Queen of Peace, to teach us to renounce hurtful words, hasty judgment, gossip, and slander. May we also learn to cherish and nurture love within our families, among friends, in the workplace, on social media, in political debates, and in Christian communities, so that hatred may give way to hope and peace. Pope Leo noted how he was pleased to come to the feet of Our Lady of Montserrat to entrust to her his petrol patron ministry and the Church's mission in a world that cries out for justice and peace. Pope Leo encouraged everyone to accept Mary's invitation to follow Christ and His love and do what He tells us. Jesus shows us the path of mercy, reconciliation, truth, and gentleness. At the same time, He exposes the violence that can lurk in our words and attitudes, criticism that humiliates, condemnation that destroys, and aggression that divides, the Pope explained. That hidden violence can often disguise itself as a kind of armor, which we use to protect our wounds, our fears, and the suffering caused by injustice. In front of Our Lady of Montserrat, who carries Jesus as a helpless child resting in her lap and invites us to love one another, let us lay at her feet today the armor that has gradually hardened our hearts. He also pointed out how Our Lady of Montserrat holds a globe in her right hand, which he explained is a sign of her maternal care for the whole world. She invites us to recognize one another as brothers and sisters so that no one is excluded and that communion is stronger than every division. Let us lift our eyes to Mary and implore her to help us arm ourselves solely with the weapons of God, he concluded. I'm Isabella de Carvalho.
1: In other news, the U.S. has launched a second day of strikes on Iran, and Iran has fired back at the Gulf states and Jordan. Karen Chamas reports.
3: Iranian state TV announced that Iran had fired back at the U.S. Fifth Fleet in Bahrain. The new U.S. assault across multiple Iranian cities came on Thursday as efforts to negotiate an end to the U.S.-Israel war with Iran again appeared stuck. Iran retaliated with strikes targeting Bahrain, Kuwait, and Jordan, all of which host U.S. troops. Kuwait closed its airspace briefly in response. Iran has insisted it would maintain its chokehold on the Strait of Hormuz, which has disrupted global energy supplies and sent oil prices higher. The U.S. strikes come after President Donald Trump warned that Tehran would pay the price for stalled negotiations. I'm Karen Shamas.
1: Damaging winds have been sweeping through the Midwest, disrupting flights at Chicago airports and knocking out power to hundreds of thousands of customers. The National Weather Service issued tornado warnings yesterday across Illinois, Kansas, northern Missouri, and southern Iowa. There were also severe thunderstorm watches in place for parts of the Great Lakes. And Visa is embedding its payment network into ChatGPT, allowing the chatbot to shop and complete transactions for users. This collaboration enables ChatGPT to make purchases at any merchant that accepts Visa, unlike previous attempts limited to specific retailers. OpenAI will provide the technology for decision-making and purchasing, while Visa ensures secure transactions. The companies have not disclosed financial terms or fees.
0: Yeah, that sounds great. Why don't I give all my credit card information to a robot?
1: You'd be into this.
0: I already have to like block like 12 calls a day from some random robot service that thinks I own a 2019 Cadillac and is trying to get me to like refinance it. I've never owned a Cadillac of any kind, let alone a 2019.
1: I mean, what?
0: Why would I give robots more access to my financial information?
1: What could possibly go wrong?
0: Absolutely not.
1: Can you imagine how kids could take advantage of this? If they knew that this was possible.
0: I mean, you imagine how many in-game purchases those kids would make. No.
1: This is going to be a nightmare.
0: That's a hard no. Is there a section on this in Magnifica Humanitas?
1: I was going to say, this is going to be a nightmare for some banks and things, you know, with like unauthorized purchases.
0: Yeah, disputed purchases.
1: Like, ChatGPT bought this for me. And you're like, well, you authorized ChatGPT to make purchases for you.
0: It anticipated your need.
1: Headache.
0: No.
1: There's a lot to work out in this regard.
0: No.
1: Today is Thursday, June the 11th. It is the Feast of St. Barnabas the Apostle, the Son of Encouragement. Pray for us. Back with us now on the Sunrise Morning Show is Father Robert Nixon. He's a Benedictine at New Norcia in Australia and translator of the Tan Resurrection series. Lately, we've been going through Solitude and Silence, The Cloister of the Heart by Thomas A. Kempis. Father, welcome back.
4: Thanks very much, Jenny.
1: So last time, Father, we unpacked what Thomas had to say about how, you know, sometimes it is good to speak at length. There are reasons for it, and we have examples of it. This week, We are going to unpack a warning that he has now against excessive rigor in observing silence. What does he have to say?
4: Absolutely. So he makes the point, one must be cautious that one is not silent in a rigid or excessive way, especially amongst the people with whom one lives and works. For the person who cultivates silence excessively or imprudently will soon fall out of harmony with his community and colleagues. And I think this is a very sensible point which he's making here. He speaks particularly about singularity. And now this is a term which we use in monastic and religious life a lot. And basically it indicates when a person kind of makes himself stand out from the community in some way or the other. And the point which Thomas A. Kempis is making here is that although it is very prudent to be moderate in one's speech, you know, to hold back, to listen more, to give others a chance to speak, at the same time, if you make yourself stand out from the crowd for being the one who, you know, doesn't speak, who keeps silence, then you do have a problem because it places you out of harmony with the community. So I guess what he's really suggesting here is the important thing is to strike the right balance, to practice restraint of speech, to practice silence, but at the same time to do it in such a manner that you don't draw attention to yourself for doing it. And I believe that is, that's perfectly possible.
1: Yeah, because I was going to ask, why is it better to do, as he says, you know, what the community is doing? Why not try to be more monastic than the rest of the monks?
4: Exactly, you know, and ironically or paradoxically, if a person does become more monastic than everyone else, then they're actually being less monastic because they're not, you know, they're not fitting in with the overall tone of the community. And of course, this doesn't mean that we always need to conform our own selves to whatever community surrounds us, particularly if it's with respect to something negative or wrong. Sure. But at the same time, as a general rule, it's good not to stand out from the crowd, from the community. And sometimes, you know, you can think of, you can probably all think of people who don't say much, who pretty much keep to themselves. But it's only when you really think about it that you realize that, that in the normal course of things, they don't stand out as being particularly quiet or anything, but they just are. And I think that is a wonderful thing. And I think that the practice of this moderation. So when there are events which call for social communication, call for interaction with others, we should certainly do it. And we should certainly be, you know, use the necessary communication to show our goodwill towards others, general friendliness. But this doesn't have to be achieved by excessive loquaciousness or talkativeness. We can actually show interest, friendliness, kind regard in very few words, but those words are very important.
1: Father, have you ever fallen into this trap, or have you seen it happen to have sort of an excessive rigor or singularity?
4: You know, sometimes I think we've probably all encountered it, and I think parents probably encounter it too. You know, when a child, normally a teenager, perhaps is sulking, and then they go all silent or something. And you know, this sometimes happens within monastic life when it's very noticeable that someone is withdrawing or being silent, and they're not, and it's actually not monastic. It can actually be kind of even a little bit passive aggressive when people do it inappropriately. So I think that we need to, you know, to conform ourselves as a general rule to the overall tone of the community, and to think reasonably if we're at a meeting or a social event, you know, and there's 10 people there, we should contribute 10% of the conversation, you know, so that we keep things kind of balanced and normal, and we don't draw attention to ourselves particularly. And of course, the same thing applies with fasting, you know, if you become noticed for excessive fasting, then that can be a little bit of a problem. So it's best to do these things, to practice all virtues in such a way that other people don't notice them very much.
1: Yeah, absolutely. To the fasting point, I was thinking about that as you were talking. I've encountered Roman Catholics who want to fast like the Eastern Catholics because it's more intense, and I've heard the Easterns say, no, fast in your tradition. Do what, I mean, not to say that, an Eastern fast is bad for a Roman Catholic, but if you're doing it for the wrong reasons, just to look more intense, that's really not going to be helpful to your spiritual life.
4: Yeah, that's exactly right, and often, thinking of the words of Christ that the left hand should not know what the right hand is doing, often we can actually practice particular disciplines or particular works of charity or mercy or self-restraint in such a way that other people don't even notice, if we kind of treat them lightly, even though we might be taking them very seriously ourselves. But at the same time, have this little bit of flexibility there, which shows that, and sometimes even in monastic life, this can happen. We have a very strict, great silence. But at the same time, if someone happens to do something or see something slightly funny or absurd, then we smile or laugh or whatever. So we're not like robots. We keep that certain freedom and humanity there. But at the same time, we're serious about what we're doing.
1: Absolutely. You can read more about this in Solitude and Silence, The Cloister of the Heart by Thomas A Kempis. It's part of the Tan Resurrection series, and you can find it linked at sunrisemorningshow.com. Father Robert Nixon, thank you so much.
4: Thank you, Annie. God bless you, and God bless all your listeners.
1: You as well, Father. Thank you. All right, it's 17 past now on the Sunrise Morning Show. Back with headlines right after this.
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0: 19 past. Here's Anna with headlines.
1: The U.S. bishops later today will be consecrating the United States to the Sacred Heart of Jesus. Pope Leo has departed Barcelona and is headed now to the Canary Islands today on this third leg of his apostolic voyage to Spain. And yesterday, the Holy Father celebrated Mass and inaugurated the Tower of Jesus Christ at the famed Sagrada Familia Basilica in Barcelona.
0: He also made some off-the-cuff comments when he was meeting with charity workers in Barcelona. And he talked a little bit about... I kind of was entertained by this. He's talking in the background as I'm going through this. But he says that everybody knows that I play tennis now. But I used to play football, American football, which is a bit more violent. Now, I want to know what kind of American football Pope Leo played. Did he play backyard pickup games? Are we talking like in the seminarian, like they throw around the ball and like the backyard? Did he play a little Pop Warner? Was he on the JV scout team?
1: See, somewhere? These are the hard-hitting questions that Matt Swaim would be asking if he were on the papal flight.
0: I would absolutely be asking these questions. Pope, what position did you play? You're a defensive back?
9: I'm in a good place in my life.
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14: How much time would you spend to have nine angels by your side as you approach Holy Communion? An hour? Maybe 30 minutes? What if it only took 12 minutes? In 1851, Pope Pius IX approved the vision of Antonio d'Astenac, in which St. Michael promised that those who pray the St. Michael Chapel in his honor would be escorted by an angel from each of the nine choirs whenever they approach Holy Communion. 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
0: The Sunrise Morning Show continues. I'm Matt Swaim, joined now by Father Philip Michael Tangora. He's a pastor and a canon lawyer from New Jersey, and he's got a book called This Is Our Faith, among others, that are catechetical resources for the faithful. Good morning, Father.
16: Good morning, everybody.
0: The U.S. bishops meeting for they meet a couple times a year to get some things decided as a group of pastors here in our nation. What are some of the agenda items that you'll be paying attention to at this meeting?
16: Well, the one that I need to pay attention to the most is actually dealing with the reform of the Dallas Charter and on protection of youth and minors, because one of the things that they're going to be looking at is both the balance of protecting the rights of alleged victims. And I say alleged victims because no court has proven, just because an accusation has been made, that priest is actually guilty. And the presumption of innocence, it must be retained.
0: It applies for everybody, including.
16: Correct. Well, you see, yes. Actually, Matt, it wasn't until 2021 that Pope Francis codified for the very first time in the history of the Catholic Church the presumption of innocence into canon law. It had never existed as a codified law.
0: Yeah, it's more of an American thing, justice system.
16: Believe it or not, it was Pope Innocent III who was the very first to ever express in a legal document the presumption of innocence. And you even had in Roman law notions of like in dubio pro reo. So in matters of doubt, we side with the accused, the benefit is given to the accused. So there are in the Catholic Church, but it had gotten lost, especially in the modern period between the years of the 1400s and until now. But the history of the presumption of innocence is actually very strong in the Catholic Church, and I happen to know this because this is what I'm writing my doctoral dissertation
0: on. Well, there you go. So you're the expert. You know, one of the other things
16: obviously
0: about
16: I'm paying attention to this very much.
0: Yeah, one of the things about this too is that when it comes to these kinds of questions, you know, in a different court, which doesn't actually have legal weight, but that'd be the court of public opinion, an accusation is as good as a guilty verdict, right? Depending on,
16: unfortunately,
0: you know,
16: yes,
0: what you're accusing somebody of and when you accuse them, someone can just make an allegation and suddenly that's the end.
16: And unfortunately, you see, the reality is it goes to a diocesan, the accusation goes to a diocesan review board that then tries to determine whether the accusation is credible. That's all they actually do. But so many dioceses, including a diocese I'm dealing with right now, they're pretty much punishing the priest just based on whether or not the accusation is credible, which doesn't mean anything. It just means that we need to look into this further. It does not mean that guilt has been established. So the diocesan review boards are saying, okay, this is a credible accusation. And suddenly that priest is out of ministry. That priest's reputation is publicly destroyed, et cetera, et cetera. How is that maintaining a presumption of innocence?
0: It's not.
16: How is that justice?
0: Yeah, and not only that, you know, when it comes to some of these questions, the allegations may blow things up at the beginning. A guy gets moved or a guy gets removed from ministry, and then it sort of like lingers and labors and nothing gets done about it for, you know, months, years, decades, even in some cases.
16: At least years.
0: So there's a situation where a person has this specter of guilt hanging over them, but nobody's actually doing anything about it one way or another.
16: Correct. So that's something that the bishops are going to be looking at. And obviously, considering my dissertation, I'm very much a lot of
0: interest. Yeah, you got to take some notes.
16: In this, absolutely. But then there's also some interesting liturgical developments. So all of our new American Bibles that are now also the revised edition are going to be out of date because we are now going to have the Catholic American Bible, the CAB. And that translation is what's going to be used for a new lectionary. That translation is what is being used in the new divine office, the Liturgy of the Hours, which that will go into effect. We have to order all my brother priests. Remember, you got to order your new Liturgy of the Hours in July so that you can have it in time. By this December, we have to be, for Advent, we need to be using that new Liturgy of the Hours as priests and as religious.
0: Ooh. Yeah, when was the last time something like this happened? Was it 2012 when we had the new translations?
16: 2010. 2010 is when that occurred, yes.
0: Yeah.
16: Yes, but that was for the Missal.
0: That's for the Missal.
16: This is now all the
0: scripture. That's when we got consubstantial. Yes, of course.
16: Yes, this is when this will be all the scriptural translations, so the lectionaries, all the different breviary, any of those kinds of scriptural texts –

0: that new translation of the breviary, as well as, like I've said now, all the lectionaries, which in essence just means that parishes better budget for a couple of $1,000s in expenses for all new lectionaries, Book of the Gospels, all that kind of stuff.
1: All things considered, the New American Bible is not my favorite. I've read a lot of Bible translations over the years. I'm very excited to see what we get.
0: The New American Bible is very literal. It's not poetic.
1: Yes, indeed. Indeed, and liturgy is poetry. So
0: there you are.
1: You got to have it. All right, Father Philip Michael Tangora, thank you as always. Have a great day.
0: God bless everybody.
1: Again, you can find Father Philip Michael Tangora and all of our guests linked in the show notes at sunrisemorningshow.com. Half past the hour, here's Anna with news.
2: Good morning. The U.S. bishops later today will consecrate the United States to the Sacred Heart of Jesus on this vigil of the Solemnity of the Sacred Heart. It'll take place at a Mass at 4 p.m. Eastern Time. The bishops are making this consecration in celebration of the 250th anniversary of the Declaration of Independence and coming as they continue their spring plenary assembly today in Orlando. On the agenda today at the meeting are votes on revisions to the Dallas Charter on the protection of minors, as well as votes on the new translation for parts of that lectionary for Mass and the Liturgy of the Hours supplement. Pope Leo has departed Barcelona and is headed to the Canary Islands for the third leg of his apostolic voyage to Spain, this leg focusing on the plight of migrants who risk their lives to reach Europe. Leo is spending the final 2 days of his trip in this archipelago. The Spanish islands are closer to Africa than the Iberian Peninsula and are a key point of entry for migrants smuggled from West Africa. Yesterday, the Holy Father celebrated Mass and inaugurated the Tower of Jesus Christ at the famed Sagrada Familia Basilica in Barcelona. He said in his homily, quote, "Dear brothers and sisters, the beauty of this church inspires us to learn ever more from our Master and Lord, the art of living according to his gospel. As we lift our gaze toward him, the crucified and risen one, let us commit ourselves to lifting up those who lie in the dust. And let us show in this way that the Sagrada Familia is the tallest church in the world, not so as to stand out in worldly rankings, but rather to guide the steps of the people of God who make their pilgrimage in Spain, with the cross illuminating their path like a lamp burning brightly as we await the return of the bridegroom." End quote. The U.S. and Iran began a new round of strikes yesterday. Ben Thomas reports.
3: President Trump foreshadowed it Wednesday, telling reporters in the Oval Office,
4: "We're going to be attacking them, and attacking them very hard."
3: A few hours later, Defense Secretary Pete Hegseth telling reporters at Central Command headquarters in Tampa, Florida,
5: "CENTCOM, Central Command, will be busy tonight."
3: A few hours later, U.S. Central Command said it had completed its latest round of airstrikes just before the sun rose Thursday in Iran, targeting military surveillance, communications, and air defense sites. It did not elaborate on the damage done. Iran retaliated with strikes targeting Bahrain, Kuwait, and Jordan, all of which host U.S. troops. I'm Ben Thomas.
2: The mayor of a quake-hit southern Philippine town is pleading for Air Force helicopters to transport food to stave off hunger in places isolated by landslides. The earthquake on Monday off southern Sarangani province has left 47 people dead, with 31 others still missing and some 45,000 displaced. Gland Mayor Victor James Yap said yesterday that 10 villages remained isolated, mostly due to landslides. He pleaded for the immediate deployment of Air Force helicopters to deliver food to the stricken areas. The town does not have power, and phone service is spotty. Damaging storms have been sweeping through the Midwest, disrupting flights at Chicago airports and knocking out power to hundreds of thousands of customers. The National Weather Service issued tornado warnings yesterday across Illinois, Kansas, northern Missouri, and southern Iowa. There were also severe thunderstorm watches in place for parts of

0: the Great Lakes. Storms moved into the Chicago area in the afternoon, causing downed trees and some building damage. Elsewhere, barns collapsed in Wisconsin, buildings were crushed in rural northern Missouri, and some large trees and power lines were downed in other areas across the Midwest. And Visa says it is embedding its payment network into ChatGPT, which would allow the chatbot to shop and complete transactions for users. That's the news. It's 35 minutes past. The
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2: You know how on this program we get a lot of callers who are consternated about what's going on with the Latin Mass, or they're maybe angry, confused, demoralized about things that they see going on in the church? So all of this is just sort of a preamble from a letter that J.R.R. Tolkien, he wrote a letter to his son. This is in the mid-1960s. And Vatican II had just unfolded, had just finished. And there was a lot of upheaval then, a lot of just crazy winds of division and disunity and departure from traditional Catholic teaching, etc., that were blowing mightily. And so J.R.R. Tolkien wrote this as part of a letter that he wrote to his son about what was going on. So here's what he said. "I think there is nothing to do but pray for the church, the vicar of Christ, and for ourselves, and meanwhile to exercise the virtue of loyalty, which indeed only becomes a virtue when one is under pressure to desert it, as many people are nowadays."
3: That's beautiful.
2: Isn't that great? That's what he's pointing out, is that this is the time, especially if you feel as though you've lost your bearings, you don't know what's going on in the church, why are bishops acting this way, why are these things happening? And, well, I think this is a great bit of advice. Just be loyal. Don't turn against the church in her time of great difficulty.
4: Bite-sized Catechism, paragraph 15, brought to you by Red Sea Apostolate. The second part of the Catechism explains how God's salvation, accomplished once for all through Christ Jesus and the Holy Spirit, is made present in the sacred actions of the Church's liturgy, especially in the seven sacraments of baptism, penance, the Eucharist, confirmation, anointing of the sick, matrimony, and holy orders.
0: Us again on the Sunrise Morning Show is Father Philip LeRae from Humanity 2.0. Good morning, Father.
5: Good morning, Annie.
0: So, Father, we're going to be looking more at Magnifica Humanitas and diving into one particular paragraph or one particular section, which is just a couple of paragraphs on responsibility, transparency, and the governance of AI. Now, in this, the Holy Father points out a number of times that this technology should not be in the hands of a few. Is that a real risk? I mean, how concentrated is the power, so to speak, when it comes to AI right now?
5: Well, he mentioned this also at the very beginning, I think at number four. This is very real. It's very clear that the large models of AI that we all use are in the hands of very few people. Yes. And that means that the money is in the hands of very few people as well. So it's a very realistic concern. And I don't know if there is an adequate solution. I think the other day there was an article about the possibility of President Trump becoming part of OpenAI. I don't know if you read that,
0: really?
5: But it the U.S. government wants a 5% stake in the company. I don't see how that can happen, but it was in the press.
0: What would be, if even possible, and I'm not sure that it is based on what you just said there, but what would be the benefits of spreading out the power?
5: Well, Pope mentions this in number 109, where he identifies the fundamental foundations of the social doctrine of the church: common good, universal destination of goods, subsidiarity, solidarity, and justice. Now, what is fascinating about that number is it summarizes the entire social doctrine of the church when referring to artificial intelligence. So what I think Pope Leo is trying to say is that we need to fit this new technology within the framework of the social doctrine of the church, and that's not easy. But I think this encyclical is a roadmap to do precisely that.
0: How so? Can you talk a little bit about what you think in terms of the pillars of Catholic social doctrine? You just laid them out there for us. I mean, I know they're all connected, Father, but if you were to pick one out that would be, can I even put it this way, the best to work on first in terms of trying to fit this new technology within the purview of Catholic social doctrine?
5: Yeah, that's a tough one, Annie. I guess I would say common good. In chapters 1 and 2, he takes us through all of the history of the social doctrine of the church. And in fact, this document, this encyclical, is really about the social doctrine of the church. It's not about AI as such. Mm-hmm. And I shocked a few people at the University of Portland in my keynote last week when I did mention this. The people who read the document all supported me. They said, oh yes, this is a document on the social doctrine of the church. It's not a document about AI. But of course, in the press, everybody's talking about AI. Now, going back to my point, the common good, Pope Leo says many times that AI must be used for the benefit of humanity, and even uses the word flourishing, which I think comes from the program of human flourishing at Harvard University, the flourishing of the human being and not its detriment. And this is going to be the task at hand. This is going to be the challenge that we're going to face.
0: Well, you know, we've talked about this before, but I think worth bringing up in this context that Pope Leo writes in these few paragraphs here that AI is not morally neutral.
5: Neutral, yes.
0: Which some might find surprising, but can you explain?
5: He says that in number 104, by the way. You know, this is a very difficult argument, and the use of technology is not neutral. Just because of the fact that you're using it, you're already going down one path. Now, I've always sustained that how you use the technology is what carries the moral weight. You can use it for good, you can use it for evil. But here, the Pope is saying it's not neutral because of the way it was designed, the way it is used, and the way it is commercially distributed. So he does have a point. It's not morally neutral. You're already, in a sense, taking a side when you use this when you use this technology. Then, of course, on a second level, it can be used for good or evil, and he talks about that in chapter 5 when he speaks about armed conflict and especially autonomous lethal weapons and massive surveillance with the use of AI, of which he is against. Yes.
0: Or even just, I mean, you're right, this is going to merit a whole other conversation to kind of dive into this, but to be a developer and just say, well, I'm just handing the technology over to people and it's theirs to do with what they will, for good or for evil. I mean, that's a dangerous standpoint to have when it comes to technology like this.
5: Now, the head of the developers are realizing this. Just a few days ago, there was an open letter to Congress written by, I don't want to name names, but you probably know who they are. It was written by leaders of the AI models, asking Congress to pass a law to prevent their AI models to be used as a way to develop biological weapons.
0: Yeah.
5: And this is fascinating. So now the developers themselves are realizing the dangerous consequences of what they have created, mm-hmm. At asking Congress to actually pass a law. So we'll see what happens. This just came out when I was in Portland. So I'm taking another look at it.
0: Awesome. Well, gives us some more fodder for discussion in the future. Always love talking to you about these issues. We've been talking to Father Philip Larrey, and you can find Humanity 2.0 linked at sunrisemorningshow.com. Father, thank you so much.
5: God bless you, Annie. Talk to you soon.
0: You too, Father. Thank you so much. I look forward to talking again soon. Coming up next on the Sunrise Morning Show, many of us have ADHD. Many of us have children with ADHD. And our Catholic counselor, Kevin Prendergast, will be joining us to talk about a strength-based approach to addressing this issue that so many deal with. Hope you can stay with us. It's 11:45.
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0: The U.S. bishops at a mass later today will consecrate the United States to the Sacred Heart of Jesus. Pope Leo has departed Barcelona today and is headed to the Canary Islands for the third leg of his apostolic voyage to Spain. And the U.S. and Iran began a new round of strikes yesterday.
8: News at the top and bottom of each hour every weekday morning here on the Sunrise Morning Show. I'm Matt Swaim, joined now by pastoral counselor Kevin Prendergast, who's got decades of experience both in the classroom, working with seminarians, and also in private practice as well. Kevin, good morning.
12: Hey, good morning, Matt. This is one of my favorite topics, sir.
8: Well, it's my favorite topic for about 30 seconds, and then I got to go to something else. But, you know, okay. There are a lot of people who probably
13: casually diagnose themselves as having ADD or ADHD. You are always our voice of reason here to say this is how many people actually have it. Help us out here.
12: Yeah. So, Matt, so there's two parts of this. So the hyperactivity or the attention problem, and that is reliably diagnosed in children to be about 5 to 9%, depending on who you look at. And then at least half of those people persist into adulthood. So we used to think that you grow out of ADHD, and that's not the case. So there's many adults who have this, and it's more commonly diagnosed in boys. The hyperactivity is more noticeable and gets attention, but girls tend to have more the attentive problem here. So what do we know? So the strength-based approach, or we could call it a virtue-based approach. So I want to talk about what is that. And then it still is a disorder. It causes problems in people's lives, so we can't minimize that. And then what can parents do in terms of, again, getting early treatment and a good evaluation? So this recent study came out that was really well done, comparing people with ADHD and not ADHD. In this sample, it was adults, is that what they looked at were the strengths, the assets that more frequently occurred in the people with ADHD. So there are things like ability to hyperfocus, multitask, creativity, consider unconventional solutions to problems, a willingness to take risks, broad range of interests, humor and empathy. So those were some of the main ones, and a pretty well done study. So those came out, and other studies are replicating that. So that one of the two big takeaways for parents, the two things we can do for our kids if they have these problems in school and with attention, not being able to sit still. First is to help them to focus on their virtues and talents. What are the things that they do best? What are they most interested in? What are the gifts that they have that their peers don't? So that's the first thing, just help them to get better self-knowledge about their gifts. And the second thing is to really encourage them to put them into practice and to strengthen them by daily use, daily habits. I think that's a really great way it gives us.
13: Yeah, I think
12: adults,
13: it's a great way to handle not just this, but a whole bunch of things, because often, my wife teaches in a high school, and everybody kind of wants to be, known for something or get some sympathy for something that's going on with them. And she's found, and I've talked to lots of people who found where people, want to be seen as neurodivergent, want to be seen as having this thing that needs an accommodation. Mm-hmm. And people, kind of have that desire to be seen as, almost like defective in a way to get, a kind of empathy towards themselves. But, if you can start seeing it as a superpower, that can really unlock some stuff for you.
12: Yeah, and then we have to find our right niche in life, and we'll talk about that in a second. So I'm glad you mentioned that neurodivergence, because it's good. It's a good neurodiversity, helpful model in some ways. I'm in the minority that I can see some problems with it. So the one problem is some of the neurodiversity folks will go so far as to say ADHD and even autism are not really disorders. They're just a normal part of functioning, right? But when we're close to people that have ADHD, or if we have it ourselves, we realize that it causes significant distress or impairment. And that's the definition of a disorder. And what are those for adults? So untreated, undiagnosed ADHD, kids with that will grow into adults who, and this is a terrible list, but it's the flip side of the strengths. More because of being impulsive and need for immediate gratification, more likely to have all kinds of addictions, higher incidence of accidents, a shorter lifespan, increased likelihood of legal consequences, academic career impairment, right? We don't get as far as we can, even if we're very smart, and a greater prevalence of divorce. So those are not insignificant. So we have to balance those. That's why it's so important for parents. If we think that our kid is having some of these difficulties, we need to get a good assessment, like you said, from a professional who really knows what they're doing. And then to try to get, usually it's a combination of therapy and learning some skills along with medication. So especially for the hyperactivity, medications have hands down been proven to be very effective for that. And then the other one that parents can do as our kids get older into junior high, high school, college, is to help them to find a niche, a career that fits that characteristic that they have. So examples of that, people in emergency services that I know very well are just filled with people that have ADHD. People in emergency departments and hospitals, helping professions, teachers, doing things like what you're doing. You and Annie have just such a variety of stuff that you do all the time with your interviews.
13: I don't know how I would do this if I didn't have at least a little bit of ADD.
12: Yeah, so creative, artistic fields, even something like hospitality, the restaurant industry, starting your own business, the IT world. So there's a variety of things, and that's where counseling, a good therapist, could help to maybe look at that, some career interest, and to get it, because what kids are not going to do well, something that's boring, you're doing the same thing every day, you're sitting in front of a spreadsheet every day.
13: Yeah, something that stretches you a little bit. You know, the other thing I kind of wonder here too, Kevin, is the ability for people to complete tasks instead of starting a bunch of things and not finishing them, and how you maybe would speak to that question.
12: Yeah, so that gets into the area. The big thing here that, like, the research points out, it's super important, again, to know what our strengths are, but to practice those and to develop habits. And we define habits as behaviors that we can do automatically. So we have to hardwire those. So things, for example, like me, you know, I wear glasses and I can't see anywhere without my glasses. So what do I do when I walk into the house? Is I just, if I just put my glasses and my keys any random place. So I used to be really bad with that. I just would never be able, always be looking for my glasses and my keys. So having, like, that's a very small habit, but to hardwire that, like, I have a specific place, I walk in the door, that's the first thing that I do. So I don't have that problem as much anymore, right? And there's other things like, you know, breaking tasks into smaller chunks, like studying. It's really not good to, if we got an ADHD kid, to try to have them sit at a table to crank out their homework for 2 hours straight without moving. That's not going to work, and they're going to get frustrated. The parents are going to get more frustrated. So there's lots of resources out there now, and even for adults. We didn't have any research about adult ADHD, but there's lots of really good videos, books, trainings on that. So I think the message here, Matt, is not to give up, not to get overwhelmed, but to help us. God has given our kid this way and given us our personality, and we have some strengths there, not just the negative part, but we have to have that balanced perspective of both. We want to avoid the bad stuff and accentuate the positive here for sure.
13: Yeah, and grace builds on nature. You know, there are ways that the way that God made you is unique, and you just got to figure out, you know, how to develop what it is that God made you to be in a way that serves Him and serves your neighbor best. It's
12: exactly
13: the challenge, no matter what kind of letters you got after your name.
12: That's right.
13: Kevin Prendergast, thank you as always. Have a great day. We'll talk to you soon.
12: Thanks, Matt.
13: Another full hour coming up. It's 3 minutes till.
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0: Hi, this is Anna Mitchell. 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
20: The angel of the Lord declared unto Mary,
21: and she conceived by the Holy Spirit.
20: Hail Mary, full of grace, the Lord is with thee. Blessed art thou amongst women,
1: and blessed is the fruit of thy womb, Jesus.
21: Holy Mary, Mother of God, pray for us sinners, now and at the hour of our deaths. Amen.
1: Behold the handmaid of the Lord.
21: Be it done unto me according to thy word.
1: Hail Mary, full of grace, the Lord is with thee. Blessed art thou amongst women, and blessed is the fruit of thy womb, Jesus.
21: Holy Mary, Mother of God, pray for us sinners, now at the hour of our death. Amen.
1: And the Word was made flesh,
21: and dwelt among us.
1: Hail Mary, full of grace, the Lord is with thee. Blessed art thou amongst women, and blessed is the fruit of thy womb, Jesus.
21: Holy Mary, Mother of God, pray for us sinners, now at the hour of death. Amen.
1: Pray for us, O Holy Mother of God, that we may be made worthy of the promises of Christ. Let us pray. Pour forth, we beseech thee, O Lord, thy grace into our hearts, that we, to whom the incarnation of Christ thy Son was made known by the message of an angel, may by his passion and cross be brought to the glory of his resurrection, through the same Christ our Lord. Amen. In the name of the Father, and the Son, and the Holy Spirit. Amen.
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23: This is an EWTN News Link. I'm Teresa Tomeo from Catholic Connection. Pope Leo is in his second day in Barcelona, where he is inaugurating the Tower of Jesus Christ at the Sagrada Familia Basilica. Earlier today, he took part in a prayer service at the Abbey of Our Lady at Montserrat. In his remarks, he prayed that we learn to cherish and nurture love within our families, among friends, in the workplace, on social media, in political debates, and in Christian communities, so that hatred may give way to hope and peace. And annual inflation rising to 4.2% in May, the highest rate in 3 years, thanks to soaring energy costs since the war with Iran. The consumer price index for the month rose 0.5% over the previous month. For more news with a Catholic perspective, visit EWTNnews.com. I'm Teresa Tomeo, and Beacon of Truth with Deacon Harold Burke-Sivers starts now.

0: In confusion and uncertainty, there emerges a guiding light, a beacon that cuts through the darkness. Welcome to Beacon of Truth with your host, Deacon Harold Burke Sivers.
1: Hello, everyone, and welcome to Beacon of Truth. I'm your host, Deacon Harold Burke Sivers, and you're listening on the EWTN Global Catholic Radio Network. So great to be here with you today. Now, normally, obviously, Wednesday, it's Word of God Wednesday. Well, we're going to push that till tomorrow. So we have a Word of God Wednesday Thursday edition this week because we have a very special guest, returning guest. Our, I guess you can call him our in-house moral ethicist, right? Dr. Andrew Kubik is going to be back with us talking about the ethics of Magnifica Humanitis, Magnificent Humanity, the first encyclical letter by our Holy Father, Pope Leo the 14th, on artificial intelligence. You know, as I mentioned, I think it was about a week or so ago, that we're going to be starting a new series on the Holy Father's encyclical letter, Magnifica Humanitis. And we're going to, just like we've been doing reflections on the Rosary and on marriage, you know, some of the ones that we've been doing are coming to an end, you know, so we're going to start a new series. And I thought it'd be great because we talk about artificial intelligence and emerging technologies and transhumanism, if fairly often on the show, because that those are topics are important and relevant in the life of the church and for Catholics today. So I thought, man, diving into the Holy Father's encyclical is going to be a great way. Again, you know, maybe a couple times a month, you know, it may take us, I don't know, a year or something to get through it, but that's okay. I think it'll be a great source of discussion and insight. Well, today we're going to talk about the ethics of Magnifica Humanitis with Dr. Andrew Kubik. And I think this is going to be a great way to introduce everyone to this encyclical and to talk about, again, the moral implications, the ethical implications that the Holy Father brings out in this document with regard to artificial intelligence. Again, very timely, important document for us to discuss. Especially, I mean, I think Pope Leo the 14th did something pretty awesome with this document. You know, we know we live in a culture right now, this rapid rise of artificial intelligence. I mean, if you think about it, you know, I'm thinking about when I was a kid. You know, we had records, and then right along with that, parallel with the records, we had cassettes, and then all of a sudden CDs started to emerge, and you know, it was surprising at that time how quickly CDs and DVDs, right, were replacing records, cassettes, and VCRs, and then how even more quickly, you know, we had the advent of MP3, you know, digital streaming technologies that have basically now replaced DVDs and CDs in a much, much shorter time. Well, even faster than that now has been the rise of artificial intelligence. You know, so this is a rapidly, rapidly growing technology that's almost being implemented in every aspect of life. I mean, when you type an email now, it's, you know, artificial intelligence is recommending certain phrases that you can say. You know, when you talk to customer service now for many, like, major airlines or businesses, you're talking to a chatbot. I mean, you're talking to artificial intelligence. You know, when you right now, colleges and universities are struggling with students who, instead of using their imaginations and creativity in developing, unique and individual thought, you know, and insight into certain topics, you know, they're just sticking it in artificial intelligence, letting the technology, you know, write their papers for them and things like that. So I think this, unless we put some ethical and moral parameters around this technology, I think, you know, we have a tendency to allow this to just run our lives, you know, and then what happens to us, to our humanity. So I think that what the Holy Father is doing here is extremely important. Again, I think this is a wonderful tool. Don't get me wrong. I'm not saying that we should not be using artificial intelligence. I don't want to imply that at all. I think it could be a very useful tool. And again, the way we using it to create efficiencies in the way we do things, better processes in the way we do things, I think that's very helpful for us human beings. But to what we have to be careful of is losing our humanity to the technology. And I think that's what the Holy Father is doing. He's also doing something very bold in building on what came with his predecessor, Pope Leo XIII, you know, in Rerum Novarum, amazing encyclical letter where he's addressing the social issues of his time. And Pope Leo XIV is building on that, and then, which is, I think, is pretty daunting. You think about it, you know, there's only three popes with the title the Great, right? Pope Gregory the Great, Pope Nicholas the Great, and Pope Leo the 13th. It's called Pope Leo the Great. You know, so to follow up on a document by him is pretty bold. And so I think the Holy Father has done something tremendous here. I think this is something that we should, that's why we're going to spend some time going through this document. I think it's going to be important for us as people of faith to think about this technology, and not allow the culture to allow it to run roughshod over our humanity. So to help us figure all of this out, the moral and ethical implications, again, we have our in-house moral ethicist, Dr. Andrew Kubik, back with us to talk about this today. And of course, we would love to hear from you. Send us an email today, beacon@ewtn.com. Well, I could tell you that there are real people that are helping you to bring this show to you each and every day. I can tell you that right now. We have Michael McCall and Pedro Quiles who are helping us out on social media. We have who usually screens your calls. But we have our producer, the one and only. I can tell you he's real. He's not a chatbot. Ace McKay. Ace, how you doing today, my friend?
2: I'm good, man. Ed, it's funny you say that because I always have joked, like when people go, are you really here? I'm like, nope, just my twin. And, you know, now I feel like people kind of take like, hey, we don't joke about cloning. We don't joke about AI. But it really seems to be like a hot topic of, you know, because the line is still blurred. It's like when the internet first started, right? There were no rules to publication and copyright and all the things. It's just, here's this new thing, and how will we manage it? And, of course, we've slowly but surely figured out that, so now we have this new thing, and we just have to figure out how to manage that as well.
1: Yeah, exactly. And I like the way manage it, you know, because that's the thing. I mean, we as human beings develop the technology.
2: Yeah.
1: And, again, I think some people are thinking – here's what we got to be careful of. We don't want to think of this like the Terminator, right, or iRobot or movies like that, which are dystopian in the sense that it's looking at how we've advanced the technology so far that the technology, in a sense, begins to get its own conscience.
2: Yeah.
1: And make its own decision, almost like it has a soul kind of a thing, you know. I know that I've read that there are artificial technologies, artificial intelligence technologies that are starting to protect itself, mm-hmm, so that when someone tries to shut it down, you know, it'll write its own code to pretend that it's actually shut down, but it's actually not. And mm-hmm, things like that. Like that, it's like, whoa. Now that sounds to me like getting to the Terminator,
2: sure,
1: kinds of stuff, you know. So
2: sci-fi, yeah.
1: Yeah, the sci-fi realm, you know. And so, I mean, I could see some of the concerns that people have. But the thing is, we have to remember in all of this, and I think Dr. Kubik's going to bring this out, is that this technology is soulless.
2: Right.
1: You know, and so, yes, it's all the amazing advanced things that this technology can do. It still will never have a soul,
2: yeah,
1: which is what is distinctive And not just a soul, an intelligent soul, because obviously St. Thomas Aquinas talks about how things that are alive have souls, plants, animals, but not an intelligent soul, you know, that comes from God, that has intellect and will, you know. So this is important to talk about. And even in music, right? Artificial intelligence and technologies are, and we talked about this before, you know, again, if it's a tool, you know, I think it's wonderful. Like if you know music and, you know, you want to say, I wonder how this would sound with drums or sound if it was more produced.
2: Yeah.
1: You know, and I think that technology is good for that to help.
2: Yeah. So true.
1: Yeah. All right, my friends, Dr. Andrew Kupik is joining us today to talk about the ethics of Magnifica Humanitis, Holy Father Pope Leo XIV's first encyclical, Magnificent Humanity. Would love for you to join us today. Send us an email, beacon@ewtn.com.
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4: 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This is an EWTN Bookmark Brief, speaking with Peter Carter, co-author with Cardinal Robert Sarah of The Song of the Lamb, Sacred Music and the Heavenly Liturgy, published by Ignatius Press. 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Peter, tell us, why did you put this book together with Cardinal Sarah, and why is it important, especially for Catholics, to read?
5: Well, I wanted to have him speak specifically to sacred music. What is liturgy? What is sacred music at the beginning? And then what does that look like in practice? Should we be singing a Gregorian chant, or does that not matter? You know, what do we need Latin? There's a lot of different issues that I think make it relevant for musicians, for priests, and for the average Catholic.
4: Peter Carter, co-author with Cardinal Robert Sarah of The Song of the Lamb, Sacred Music and the Heavenly Liturgy. I'm Doug Keck. This has been a Bookmark Brief. Thanks for stopping by. We'll see you next time.

0: Put the stank on it.
1: Yeah. See, I mean, even with a song like this, you said it has attitude, right?
0: Right.
1: It's like very staccato kind of, you know?
0: That was the thing. I had a friend of mine. She saw Buddy Guy because he's touring again after his Grammy nomination. Yeah.
1: Wow.
0: And she sent some video, posted some online, and like you can tell, age has gotten, like he's propped up to play, but he still has that attitude. Like he's still delivering, you know, because, you know, 30-year-old him is still in there in the body, you know, that he's got left. And he still brings it. I was like, man, I hope I'm still playing like that at 90.
1: Yeah, he's legendary. I mean, he's 90. Is that?
0: Yeah, I think so. Yeah.
1: Yeah, and I know he has special guests like music artists that would join him on stage and play with him. And it's just funny when you see that. They all look at him like, I can't believe I'm actually... And these guys are like legends in their own time, right? I mean, themselves. And it's like, I can't believe I'm playing with Buddy Guy right now. It's like, what? That is awesome.
0: That would top my list. Like, to play with like a blues legend like him or Joe Bonamassa. Because, again, the great thing about the blues, if you understand the 1-4-5, which we've talked about on this show, you can plug into any band anywhere. Just hang on, you know?
1: Yep, exactly. I love that. I'm Deacon Harold Burke Simmons, listening to Beacon of Truth. And today, we're talking about the ethics of Magnifica Humanitis, Magnificent Humanity, Pope Leo XIV's first encyclical letter. And to help us break this open, and talk about the ethics and the moral implications of this first encyclical letter, is Dr. Andrew Kubik. And Dr. Kubik, who's been on the show before, I think he's our most returned guest. He's deputy director of the National Center for Religious Freedom Education and a research fellow in bioethics and medical conscience at the Religious Freedom Institute. So who better to talk to us about this important topic today? He serves as a personal consultations ethicist for the National Catholic Bioethics Center and adjunct instructor of bioethics at the University of Mary. And he has a book, which we've talked about on this show, Transplanting the Womb, A Catholic Bioethical Analysis with Catholic University Press. So welcome back to the show, Dr. Kubik. Great to have you here again.
2: Deacon, it's great to be on. Thank you.
1: Yeah, so what have you been up to lately? You got any projects you're working on or anything cool going on in your work?
2: Yeah, thank you for asking. So I just had the tremendous pleasure and privilege of being on EWTN. I was recorded earlier in the year, and it just broadcast on EWTN Live with Father Mitch Pacwa. And he had me on to discuss my book, Transplanting the Womb. And then at that same time, when I was down in Birmingham and had the pleasure of seeing your producer, Ace, as well, it's always great to see him as well, I had the opportunity to also be filmed on Life on the Rock with Father Mark. So just it was a great opportunity, and any time I could partner and talk with the team at EWTN, talk with you, it's always a pleasure. So that's been a big part of my spring so far.
1: All right, wonderful. I always love having you on the show, you know, because this is these moral and ethical issues that we've discussed on the show when you've been here before are very, very important. And these things we need to be thinking about. I mean, because we're engaging them every day. Mm-hmm. As Catholics and people of faith in the work environment, in television, and social media, in discussions with others, you know, and we have to understand how to think about these things. So when the Holy Father's encyclical letter, Magnifica Humanitis, came out, what are some of your initial thoughts, before we dive into the ethics and the moral implications of it, what are some initial thoughts about the document itself?
2: Well, I think my first thought when I heard about it was, praise God, we're getting some guidance, we're getting some direction from the Holy Father. I think this was something that was anticipated in this pontificate. Many were hoping, many were praying that our Holy Father would recognize one of, I think, the most important questions of our time, and that is technology's impact and how some people are even seeking technology's replacement of humanity in our given culture. So he talks about, for example, not only transhumanism, but posthumanism in his encyclical letter. So my first reaction was just honestly a prayer of gratitude and thanksgiving, because we need direction, we need guidance. And one of the things I've been doing, and it's a great letter. You have to read it a few times, to be quite honest with you. It's an instructional, it's an educational document. So there's a lot of anthropology, rightfully so. Anthropology being the study of the human person, recognizing who we are, what we're called to do, and who we're called to spend eternity with. Very important questions, very important insight from the Holy Father. So I'm just grateful that he chose Leo the 14th after his namesake predecessor, Leo the 13th, as you mentioned, who wrote an encyclical letter at the time of the Industrial Revolution, and who truly intended to offer guidance so that the dignity of man back in the late 19th century, the dignity of man would be upheld and protected. And I think that's really what the Holy Father is intending with this encyclical too, but in a new type of revolution, a digital technological revolution. The other thing I'll just mention just briefly that I really appreciated about this too, I've been listening to a lot of other commentators on this, a lot of other people who have read the text. And one thing that I've heard from several is that they think this is not the only, but the first of many that we're going to hear from the Holy Father, whether it's an encyclical, whether it's general audiences. I don't know what media he'll use, but I think that this is the beginning of the conversation and the beginning really of, I think, the Catholic Church's leadership globally. And that's in religious or secular, governmental, whatever it may be. I think the Catholic Church has the opportunity, an opportunity given by God, to really offer keen insights and to offer a way forward with this tool that benefits man but never replaces him.
1: Yeah, I love that. So a couple of things. First of all, I think you're absolutely right. When you look at, for example, in Islam or Buddhism or Hinduism or even, you know, in the Protestant world, you know, they don't issue documents on, or at least they don't get the media attention that the Holy Father's gotten, you know, even, the secular media. Over this, when the Pope releases something, you know, I'm sure that they have written things, but it just doesn't rise to the level of getting the world's attention, like when the Pope puts out a document like this. So I think people are going to be listening, and I love the fact that you're hearing that this is going to be the first of many, because I think we need these. Needs to be an ongoing conversation. And the other thing I think is important about what you said is that, you know, sometimes we're embracing this technology without thinking about the implications of it. So let me give you a very simple example. I travel all the time in airports all the time. And so what I've noticed that a lot of the fast food establishments inside the airport, you know, that they've replaced, like with the way you order food now is through a kiosk. So the only time you ever see a real person is when they hand you your food. You know, you go to the kiosk, you order your food, you pay through the kiosk. It prints out the receipt. You get a number. They call your number, and notice they don't even call you by name. Now Chick-fil-A and some other places will still have that personal touch, but a lot of other places just number whatever, and then they just hand you your food. You literally don't even have to say anything. Mm-hmm. There's no, almost literally no human interaction besides just handing you your bag of food. And I was looking at this going, I wonder if we're, you know, because I get it. I mean, you know, I think for any business, the highest cost are personnel, are people, wages and benefits. You know, you usually have to put 30% on top of the salary for medical insurance and IRAs and things like that, you know. So, and I think from a business standpoint, they're thinking the more we can reduce our overhead costs, the more we can reduce this personnel cost, the more profit that we'll make. So, when even something simple like what I just mentioned, the ordering kiosk in the airport, ordering food, what does that say about humanity? There's going to be less opportunities to interact with a human person. And what happens to that human person who can't get that job anymore?
2: Yes.
1: You know, I've been just kind of just thinking about it. And then as I was thinking about this, the encyclical comes out. I'm like, yes.
2: Yes.
1: You know, so I think this is a wonderful time to be mm-hmm. talking about these important issues.
2: Oh, absolutely. You know, we look at the Most Holy Trinity and we recognize that our God is a God of communion. He's a God of community. Three persons, one God. And we too are called to image that. We too are called to not only be in communion with God, but to be in communion with one another. We are designed, we are ordered to be relational. And I think one of the concerns that we ought to have going forward with AI is to what extent we're going to lose the opportunity to enter into relationship, to enter into communion with our brother and sister, who we're called to love second only to God. Love God first, and then love your neighbor as yourself. And so I think you're right on. We're starting to see a reduction, an elimination of opportunities to enter into communion with one another, flesh and blood, in a way that mirrors, that images the communion of persons in the Most Blessed Trinity.
1: Yes, absolutely. Now, that's right, because remember, the family on earth is the image and likeness of the family in heaven. So you're right, we're created from the beginning to be relational.
2: Mm-hmm.
1: You know, even when you look at John Paul II's Theology of the Body, he talks about the original solitude of Adam in Genesis 2. Mm-hmm. You know, he's created from the dust, the adama, the dirt, dust, or soil. But so he, in a sense, again, he's called man, but he's not complete. I mean, he's complete within himself, but he's not, he cannot fully be himself mm-hmm. because he's by himself,
2: yeah.
1: You know? And so in that original solitude, as Holy Father talks about, he recognizes he's superior to the other creatures and wildlife that God's created. Mm-hmm. He can know himself and he can know God, but he has no one to share that experience with.
2: Yeah.
1: You know, so it's so even in that original solitude, man is designed mm-hmm. to be experiential. And yes, I mean, he has that experience with God, you know, but still,
2: mm-hmm.
1: Even then, I mean, I think about like St. Bruno with the Carthusians, you know, these are hermits, but they live in community.
2: Mm-hmm.
1: So they spend the vast majority of their time alone in their cells, but they do come together in community to pray the office, literally in the middle of the night. They come together for Mass. On Sundays, they have a meal together and go out and walk and talk and recreate together. So I think with this technology, this is so important to think about these issues. All right. Dr. Andrew Kubik is with us to talk about the ethics of the Holy Father's first encyclical, Magnificent Humanity. We'd love to hear from you. Send us an email, beacon@
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1: There never will be, and probably never has been, the perfect time to come into the Catholic Church. And if things are in an uproar, okay. Your time to be in the Catholic Church is during a time of uproar. If it's relatively calm or tranquil, then that's God's plan for you. But come on in. The water's terrible. One other analogy that I found helpful is that of Noah's Ark. Everybody who got on the Ark was saved, and those who didn't get on the Ark, they all died. And imagine what it would have been like to be on the Ark. Big waves, lots of noise, probably very damp, and that stench. I can't even imagine it, much less try to get a good sleep on the Ark of Noah. And yet, I would rather be on the Ark than to go body surfing, which is the only alternative. It didn't work out for those people. I'm Catholic. I'm never going to leave. Is it a messy place? Yeah. Part of the mess is mine, too. So I'm a contributing factor, but I'm trying.
2: Practice the pause. How many of us can think of times where we could have saved so much pain by pausing before we reacted? Even James tells us in chapter 1, verse 19, to be quick to listen, but slow to speak and slow to react with anger. Practicing a pause before we respond and saying a small prayer can help us keep a more peaceful heart and home.
3: Family Wisdom, brought to you by Red Sea Apostolate.

0: get to a point where, you know, in order to save costs, like live music is replaced with artificial intelligence music. Yeah. Like you have like a, almost holograms that are playing artificial intelligence music, and people are vibing to that instead of going out and actually see people plug in amps or mic up drums and and actually hear someone's creative process and the creative thought expressing itself in the music.
1: Yeah, I think where it stands out, because I've got musician friends who play more frequently than their bands are like allowed, because you know they've got regular jobs and families or can't, you know, schedule conflicts, and you don't want to compromise the music, so they'll use, you know, AI as a tool to give them a backing track to either a song they've written or a cover song or whatever, or a special arrangement of something that they're doing that's unique to them. But I've yet to see it replace an actual physical musician, which is great, because as one, I'm not ready to be replaced.
0: Yeah, no, I totally agree. And I only mention that because I think this younger generation that are growing up with this technology, that kind of riding the cusp between, you know, live performance and artificial performance, and as this we get into this next generation now that are going to be even you know, almost from the womb, brought up with this technology, and maybe only through YouTube or something like that, they'll experience, you know, they'll see like live bands playing live music. I just hope that that the live musician doesn't get replaced for the sake of efficiency.
1: Sure.
0: You know, especially as talked about before, where people who don't know music at all, who can't play an instrument, who can't read, who have no even creative right brain imagination when it comes to creating anything artistic, can think that they're a musician by just saying, oh, AI, write me a song with this kind of feel and make the lyrics sound like this and da-da-da, and they come up with something. Look what I created. You know, look, I'm an artist now. Like, ooh, yikes. You know, and I think if we allow too much of that, well, not allow, but I mean, I think if we embrace too much of that kind of thinking, that's when we begin to lose our humanity. And again, we see this, some of the dystopian themed movies that have come out, not just all the zombie apocalypse stuff, but you know, where the artificial intelligence seems to be almost replacing humanity, or has it makes it appear like it has a soul or it's thinking for itself, that kind of stuff. You know, I just think we need to always be wary of that, which is why I'm so glad that the Holy Father really began the discussion at a deeper level now with this encyclical letter.
1: Yeah, so true.
0: Yeah, love that. I'm Deacon Harold Burke-Sivers, listening to Beacon of Truth, and today we have Dr. Andrew Kubik back with us to talk about the ethics of Magnifica Humanitis, Holy Father Pope Leo XIV's first encyclical letter called Magnificent Humanity on Artificial Intelligence. Of course, we'd love to hear from you today. 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
1: Now, of course, don't forget, Open Line is back in each and every day. There is a different host. So, of course, tomorrow you got Father Gerald Murray answering your questions. So anytime that you've got something about your faith, something doesn't quite make sense when you go to Mass, that's a good place for you to find it. And, of course, when you are streaming, remember, if you have the MyTuner app, easy to find when you search EWTN Radio.
0: All right, my friends, Dr. Andrew Kubik is here. He's the Deputy Director of the National Center for Religious Freedom and Education and a Research Fellow in Bioethics and Medical Conscience at the Religious Freedom Institute. He also is a personal consultations ethicist for the National Catholic Bioethics Center and an adjunct professor at the University of Mary. And he's also an author of a great book. And I'd love for you to go back and listen to the show. We talked about his book and his awesome topic, Transplanting the Womb, a Catholic Bioethical Analysis. But he's here today to talk with us about the ethical implications of the Holy Father's encyclical letter, Magnifica Humanitis, Magnificent Humanity. And of course, as always, we'd love to hear from you. Send us an email,

0: bacon@ewtn.com. So, Dr. Kubik, let's dive into these. There's so much to talk about, different aspects of this document, but you're here talking about the ethics of Magnificat Humanity. So, why don't you give us a walkthrough of how the Holy Father, first of all, structured this encyclical and where he weaves in these elements of morality and ethics.
1: Sure, certainly. And I do want to just simply mention that when we talk about ethics, generally, it's good conduct, it's good behavior, it's a philosophical understanding, right reason, prudential judgments, etc. So it extends, my specialty is in healthcare ethics, but it extends really to good conduct in general. And I think the Holy Father took very much that approach. It's not an encyclical that's directed towards AI's impact or implications within healthcare, but just AI in general. And really, AI was not solely the content. And so he actually, I would say it's more so, as I said earlier, an instructional document that begins with what it means to be human, the church's corpus of social doctrine, etc. And so, and then he finds a part where he actually applies those Catholic social doctrine principles to AI and issues related to technology. But it's great to see that the Holy Father offered something that was as encompassing or as broad as it is. It's ethics widely applied. So I'll just quickly go through the different sections. First, in chapter one, he talks about the history of the social doctrine of the church. He actually gives a primer in terms of, you mentioned his namesake, his Pope Leo XIII, his first, really what is understood to be or appreciated as the first social justice encyclical, Rerum Novarum, on revolutionary change that was in response to the Industrial Revolution. That was Pope Leo XIII. Following that were a number of papal encyclicals from a number of holy fathers going up through really over a century. And then the Holy Father, Pope Leo XIV, our Holy Father right now, he also drew some attention to some documents from the Second Vatican Council. So he kind of gives us an overview or a primer of the social doctrine of the church and where it comes from. Then, after giving us a historical overview, he draws our attention to specific principles. And as a bioethicist, I love it. I love having principles. I love having these richly thought out and arduously tested principles to apply to concrete situations where we find ourselves. And so with the social doctrine of the church and the principles he discusses, he talks about the inherent dignity and the equality of human beings. So really important foundation. That's what it's built upon. He talks about human rights, the common good, the universal destination of goods, subsidiarity, subsidiarity, solidarity, and social justice. So he gives us these principles. He gives us a very brief, we could write books on these principles alone, let alone trying to give us a brief exposition of what these principles mean and how they could possibly apply. So I think he did a great job trying to summarize these principles. Chapter 3 then, the grandeur of humanity. This is what he calls it. I want to read this actually word for word because I love this. The grandeur of humanity in light of the promises of AI. And if I could just pause right there, the reason I like that title so much and why I wanted to read it verbatim is because I think it really points back to what you opened radio conversation with. You mentioned the fact that this is a tool. And this is something that can be applied for the good or for the bad. My go-to motto for bioethics is from St. Paul. Test everything, hold fast to what is true and good, and refrain from what is evil. St. Paul is urging us to, when we have something placed in front of us, test it, understand it, talk to others, evaluate. And then if it's good, use it. Use it for the good. Use it for the good of humanity and for our own integral development to lead us back to God. If it's evil, if it's wicked, avoid it. But he nevertheless gives us really the call, the impetus to test that which is put in front of us. And I think that's what the Holy Father is speaking to in light of the promises of AI. So he actually applies those principles from the second chapter to AI to see, well, where can this be used well, and where are the areas we need to avoid, or using St. Paul's words, refrain. Very important chapter there. Then chapter 4, truth, work, and freedom. With this chapter, he talks about disinformation, where we have seen over the years these truths, or lack thereof, these pseudo-truths being proposed, being echoed in the media, etc. So he calls attention to the fact we must remain steadfast to the truth. He also mentions, because you said so well, and I'm so glad you brought it up earlier on, you mentioned work and the fact that you've seen people being replaced by these kiosks at the airport. He calls attention to the fact that it is incredibly important we recognize the value of work for man. Not that man is defined by work, but that work is actually for man, in a way for a man to build virtue, in a way for man to serve his brother and sisters. Of course, for a way for man to be able to gain the things that he needs in life, etc. But work is for man, not man for work. And I'm so glad he mentions that, because he too is concerned that we will see a movement towards AI replacing human beings. And then finally, the fifth chapter is what he calls the culture of power and the civilization of love. And there he emphasizes war, the implications of AI on war. And that's also the part where you'll hear many commentators, and I do recommend your audience read the encyclical, listen to your upcoming shows on it, but also find out those commentators too. I just read or just listened to Father Gregory Pine, had a great talk on that. I listened to Bishop Barron, had some initial thoughts. One of the people I like to listen to, Dr. Charles Camosi up at Catholic University of America, he had some writing on it. So there's some things that I kind of exceed my area of expertise, but nevertheless, it's really beneficial to read it. And in this part, in this chapter 5, we hear about AI's implication on war. It's really important, especially in light of tragically the circumstances we find ourselves in within the world itself.
0: Wow, that's absolutely fabulous, fabulous overview of the document. I'm Deacon Harold Burke-Sivers, listening to Beacon of Truth. And today we have Dr. Andrew Kubik back with us to talk about the ethics of Magnifica Humanitis, the Holy Father Pope Leo XIV's first encyclical letter on artificial intelligence named Magnificent Humanity. So we're just, Dr. Kubik was walking us through an overview of the document, giving us a feel and the flavor of how the Holy Father is approaching the topic of artificial intelligence and its implications for humanity. Now we want to dive in a little bit about where the Holy Father is talking about the ethics and the moral implications of artificial intelligence. And of course, we'd love to hear from you. Send us an email today. Beacon@ewtn.com. All right, so thank you for outlining the chapters for us there and how the Holy Father structured the document. But now, where are some of the key places where he talks about the ethics and the moral implications of this technology?
1: Mm-hmm. Yeah. So in order to understand ethical conduct, we first have to recognize who we are as human beings, who we're made in the image and likeness of, who we're called to love, who we're called to serve, and who we're called to be returned to at the end of our life. So really kind of like the moral world of man. And I think the Holy Father really does a great job with what we would consider to be like the anthropological understanding of what it means to be man. He mentions, for example, in multiple locations, the incarnation, the fact that Christ in the Word made flesh, right? The Word of God, the second person of the Most Blessed Trinity, did not choose to become computer. He chose to become man. He chose to become man to really elevate what it means to be this type of creature, a creature distinct from animals, a creature distinct from angels. The Word of God became man. And so I think that one of the most important aspects, you know, you mentioned repeatedly the title of this encyclical, Magnificent Humanity. Another phrase that the Holy Father uses throughout is the grandeur of humanity. I like personally using the nobility of humanity, which, by the way, is a tremendous extension of the document from the Dicastery for the Doctrine of Faith, where they talk about infinite dignity. it's all meant to remind us in the world where we find ourselves, where we find that there are powers at right now that are really trying to affect what it means to be human, what it means to be male and female, what it means to enter into marriage. I mean, so many things are being redefined. And I think the Holy Father, I think the DDF before him, and many Holy Fathers, I mean, even going back to sacred scripture, praise God, we have this emphasis on being made in the image and likeness of God and having the second person, the Most Blessed Trinity, become one of us in order to save us, in order to enter into the human condition and suffer so that we know we have a brother who has experienced this, but we also have a Savior who has redeemed us. So I can't get into the ethics without emphasizing the importance of that part. Now, with regard to some of the ethical aspects, especially as regards to healthcare or what I consider to be kind of like the bioethics of it all, as I mentioned, he has principles that he uses, that he social justice principles. And he emphasizes throughout, and I'd really like for your audience, for your listeners to kind of like take note of this, because I think this is one of the most important things from his encyclical, that AI, when it's used well, when it is actually ordered rightly, is not meant to replace humanity, but to assist humanity. And the reason I bring up that phrase is because in Catholic bioethics, we see that throughout. We see that throughout one area, for example, and actually on May 29th, we have the feast of Pope St. Paul VI. In his encyclical letter, Humanae Vitae, we talk about the reproductive technologies, the conjugal act. He questioned means of artificial contraception, which he condemned. But nevertheless, when we talk about reproduction in light of bioethical principles, we talk about when an act replaces the union of husband and wife, it's an immoral act. But the acts that assist the coming together of husband and wife, the propelling of sperm to meet egg and the union of the two to bring about new human life, then that is something that we can do, that we are morally permitted to do. And so in Catholic bioethics, we have this recognition of replacement versus assistance, where replacement ought not to be done, but assistance is morally permissible, maybe even sometimes morally prudential. Herein lies, I think, what I took away is one of the biggest connections that the Holy Father made as it applies to healthcare. And that is when AI replaces magnificent, grand, noble humanity, this is an assault on what it means to be human. But when it assists humanity, when it assists, for example, our healthcare professionals who are already implementing AI, when it assists them in their service to us, therein, I think we find the rightful place and the rightful application. That was one of the biggest takeaways for me.
0: Oh, I love that. And I love the fact that he emphasized, too, in Genesis, which, of course, John also talks about in his prologue of his gospel, the Word became flesh and dwelt among us. You know, God wanted to touch us with his own hands. Mm-hmm. He wanted to love us with his own heart. He wanted personal relationship, you know, and I think that's key. Again, as you mentioned, the Holy Father starts off with this anthropological analysis to show that this all has to be rooted in our humanity. There's something very distinctive about our humanity as opposed to all the other things that God has created, you know, and then we can't also think about this like almost like we're God and we're the ones creating things now. Mm-hmm. You know, like artificial, look how awesome we are, because look what we created. Yeah. You know, but God doesn't have that attitude. What is he creates out of love. Mm-hmm. Right. So he didn't create us to serve him. He created us so we can love. Yeah. You know, as opposed to technology. Yeah, we do create technology in order to serve, but we do it so that we can love each other better as mm-hmm. human beings, you know? Absolutely. So when an assistive technology can help someone who's wheelchair bound, mm-hmm. when assistive technology can help with food production, so we have less people starving, you know, when artificial intelligence can help help us to stay closer connected to people who are cut off from family members and friends and things like that. And, you know, we create efficiencies within systems or safer technologies for driving, operating motor vehicles. I mean, all of that is great, you know, but we can't think, oh, what else can we do? Push it so far that we begin to think, you know, that the technology is an end in itself instead of a means to an end. Because yes. ultimately, our ultimate end is life with God. I mean, I think in that sense, it comes full circle.
1: Yeah. And, you know, I really appreciate your recognition of, you know, this is something that we create. But as a creation, it ought to serve us. It ought to serve one another. It ought to be a means for us to develop in an authentic way that leads us back to God. I think you said that really, really perfectly well. And that brings me back to the opening lines of this encyclical. The Holy Father, very, you know, Frostonian. I don't know if that's a phrase, but very, very much like the Road Not Taken, the great poem. And, you know, two roads diverging in yellow wood.
0: Yellow wood, and sorry, to not travel both and be one traveler. Yeah, I
1: that's
0: love
1: exactly
0: that.
1: Right.
0: I love
1: yeah. that. Oh, absolutely. Yeah, one of the greats. And that's what the Holy Father presents to us at the beginning. He presents to us, he says it's the Tower of Babel on one side, and the rebuilding of the wall of Jerusalem on the other side. And the Tower of Babel is the one where we think we are God. We do not need God. We are going to build something to serve, let's say, pride, whatever it may be. But we're going to choose a single language, let's say, in this case, code, a single, you know, way of, you know, an individual or a group of people in power manipulating or manufacturing the truth. Everything's made in kind of like what we consider to be our image, right? This fallen man image. A single direction, no God, no community. That's how the Holy Father describes the Tower of Babel scenario. But then he says there's the rebuilding of the wall of Jerusalem, where people are called to actually pick up the bricks. They're called to rebuild the tower. They work in community, but what are they building? They're building the city of God. You know, also, by the way, very Augustinian, the city of God.
0: Yeah, of
1: but,
0: course.
1: which makes a lot of sense for our Holy Father. But they are working together. They're serving one another and, by extension, serving God. I think that is such a great way to view this crossroads we're at right now. Are we going to take the prideful route that lacks God and lacks any moral vision? Or are we going to take a route where we choose to develop AI in a way that it assists man in, you know, various aspects of life, but authentically in a way that leads him to more loving service of his brother and sister and becoming closer to God? I think that's the key. And I love the fact that he opened it up with that.
0: Yeah. And I, you know, one thing I'm definitely going to be looking forward to is how this technology can be used to allow us to serve God better. You know, that's going to be now what we're talking about is not artificial intelligence priests who hears confessions
1: no.
0: or replacing going to mass because or things like that. You know, we still need that human interaction. Mm-hmm. The sacraments still need to be, you know, obviously in person with matter and form and all that kind of stuff. But how this technology can move us closer to God. And I think it has to do with what you were just talking about, that connectedness. Mm-hmm. You know, I think the more technology can connect us better, and we saw this during the pandemic where we had to be apart from each other. And there was a technology that was developed, obviously streaming, that was used to, in a sense, to help us to try to stay connected during that very weird, awful time. You know, but now that we're out, that we're past that, how can technology now help us to even stay more connected, especially since we're a global church?
1: Well, think about radio and television. We have EWTN. Praise God. Think about apps. We have the Hallow app. Let's see where AI can lead us in a good, authentic way that recognizes the magnificence of humanity.
0: All right, Dr. Andrew Kubik, thank you for being with us today. Of course, we will have you back on the show down the road. 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And may Almighty God bless you, keep you, and protect you, the Father, and the Son, and the Holy Spirit. 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
9: Have you ever dialogued with someone who espouses relativism, which says there is no truth, or it might be true for you, but not for me? It's pretty frustrating. Deep down, we know these claims are false, but we often don't know why. Here's the reason. To say there is no truth is a contradiction. The assertion is tantamount to saying it's true that there is no truth. Plain absurdity. Now, the other position, there is no absolute truth, just truth relative to the individual set of beliefs, is problematic as well. The usage of the verb is implies an assertion about the objective order of things. It's the same thing as saying it's absolutely true that there is no absolute truth, which of course is a contradiction. No matter how the relativist slices the pie, he ends up with a contradiction, making relativism an unreasonable worldview. I'm Carlo Broussard with a ready reason for Catholic Answers, Catholic.com.
10: Sometimes the simplest prayers can be the most effective, especially during times of distress. Reverently repeating the name of Jesus or the prayer, Jesus, my mercy, may be what you need during those times. 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My God, I believe, I adore, I hope, and I love thee. I beg pardon for those who do not believe, do not adore, do not hope, and do not love thee. Amen.
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16: The Bible in a Year reading plan and all Bible in a Year episodes can be found at ascensionpress.com/BIY or on the Ascension app. Today is our final day in the Gospel of Mark. We'll also hear from Psalm 22, the very words Jesus quotes from the cross. Father Mike helps us ponder the sacrificial love God has for each one of us, to see what sin costs by looking upon the cross, but also to contemplate the depths of his overwhelming love for us.
17: Hi, my name is Father Mike Schmitz, and you're listening to The Bible in a Year, where we encounter God's voice and live life through the lens of Scripture. Using the Great Adventure Bible Timeline, we'll read all the way from Genesis to Revelation, discovering how the story of salvation unfolds and how we fit into that story today. The Great Adventure Bible Timeline was developed by Jeff Cavins and is provided by Ascension, who produced and funded this program. It is day 161. Day 161, it is the final day of the Gospel of St. Mark, our second messianic checkpoint. So we are reading from the Gospel of Mark, chapter 15 and chapter 16. We're also continuing to pray with the Psalms. And today we're going to pray. It's our last day, in fact, of praying with the Psalms for, a little over a week. We're praying with Psalm 22. The Gospel of St. Mark, chapter 15. Jesus before Pilate. And as soon as it was morning, the chief priests with the elders and scribes and the whole council held a consultation, and they bound Jesus and led him away and delivered him to Pilate. And Pilate asked him, "Are you the king of the Jews?" And he answered him, "You have said so." And the chief priests accused him of many things, and Pilate again asked him, "Have you no answer to make? See how many charges they bring against you." But Jesus made no further answer, so that Pilate wondered. Pilate delivers Jesus to be crucified. Now at the feast, he used to release for them one prisoner for whom they asked. And among the rebels in prison who had committed murder in the insurrection, there was a man called Barabbas. And the crowd came up and began to ask Pilate to do as he always did for them. And he answered them, "Do you want me to release for you the king of the Jews?" For he perceived that it was out of envy that the chief priests had delivered him up. But the chief priests stirred up the crowd to have him release for them Barabbas instead. And Pilate again said to them, "Then what shall I do with the man whom you call the king of the Jews?" And they cried out again, "Crucify him." And Pilate said to them, "Why? What evil has he done?" But they shouted all the more, "Crucify him." So Pilate, wishing to satisfy the crowd, released for them Barabbas. And having scourged Jesus, he delivered him to be crucified. The soldiers mock Jesus, and the soldiers led him away inside the palace, that is, the praetorium, and they called together the whole battalion. And they clothed him in a purple cloak, and plaiting a crown of thorns, they put it on him. And they began to salute him, "Hail, King of the Jews!" And they struck his head with a reed, and spat upon him, and they knelt down in homage to him. And when they had mocked him, they stripped him of the purple cloak, and put his own clothes on him. And they led him out to crucify him. The crucifixion of Jesus. And they compelled a passerby, Simon of Cyrene, who was coming in from the country, the father of Alexander and Rufus, to carry his cross. And they brought him to the place called Golgotha, which means the place of the skull. And they offered him wine mingled with myrrh, but he did not take it. And they crucified him, and divided his garments among them, casting lots for them to decide what each should take. And it was the third hour when they crucified him. And the inscription of the charge against him read, "The King of the Jews." And with him they crucified two robbers, one on his right and one on his left. And those who passed by derided him, shaking their heads and saying, "Aha, you who would destroy the temple and build it in 3 days, save yourself and come down from the cross." So also the chief priests mocked him to one another with the scribes, saying, "He saved others, he cannot save himself. Let the Christ, the King of Israel, come down now from the cross, that we may see and believe. Those who were crucified with him also reviled him. The death of Jesus. And when the sixth hour had come, there was darkness over the whole land until the ninth hour. And at the ninth hour, Jesus cried out in a loud voice, Eloi, Eloi, lama sabachthani, which means, my God, why have you forsaken me? And some of the bystanders, hearing it, said, Behold, he is calling Elijah. And one ran, and filling a sponge full of vinegar, put it on a reed and gave it to him to drink, saying, Wait, let us see whether Elijah will come to take him down. And Jesus uttered a loud cry and breathed his last. And the curtain of the temple was torn in two from top to bottom. And when the centurion, who stood facing him, saw that he thus breathed his last, he said, Truly, this man was the Son of God. There were also women looking on from afar, among whom were Mary Magdalene, and Mary, the mother of James the Younger, and of Joses, and Salome, who, when he was in Galilee, followed him and ministered to him, and also many other women who came up with him to Jerusalem. The burial of Jesus. And when evening had come, since it was the day of preparation, that is, the day before the Sabbath, Joseph of Arimathea, a respected member of the council, who was also himself looking for the kingdom of God, took courage and went to Pilate and asked for the body of Jesus. And Pilate wondered if he were already dead, and summoning the centurion, he asked him whether he was already dead. And when he learned from the centurion that he was dead, he granted the body to Joseph. And he bought a linen shroud, and taking him down, wrapped him in the linen shroud, and laid him in a tomb which had been hewn out of the rock, and he rolled a stone against the door of the tomb. Mary Magdalene and Mary, the mother of Joses, saw where he was laid. Chapter 16, the last chapter, the resurrection of Jesus. And when the Sabbath was past, Mary Magdalene and Mary, the mother of James, and Salome bought spices so that they might go and anoint him. And very early on the first day of the week, they went to the tomb when the sun had risen. And they were saying to one another, Who will roll away the stone for us from the door of the tomb? And looking up, they saw that the stone was rolled back, for it was very large. And entering the tomb, they saw a young man sitting on the right side, dressed in a white robe, and they were amazed. And he said to them, Do not be amazed. You seek Jesus of Nazareth, who was crucified. He has risen. He is not here. See the place where they laid him. But go, tell his disciples and Peter that he is going before you to Galilee. There you will see him as he told you. And they went out and fled from the tomb, for trembling and astonishment had come upon them, and they said nothing to anyone, for they were afraid. Jesus appears to Mary Magdalene. Now when he rose early on the first day of the week, he appeared first to Mary Magdalene, from whom he had cast out seven demons. She went and told those who had been with him as they mourned and wept, but when they heard that he was alive and had been seen by her, they would not believe it. Jesus appears to two disciples. After this, he appeared in another form to two of them as they were walking into the country. And they went back and told the rest, but they did not believe them. Jesus commissions the disciples. Afterward, he appeared to the 11 themselves as they sat at table, and he upbraided them for their unbelief and hardness of heart because they had not believed those who saw him after he had risen. And he said to them, Go into all the world and preach the gospel to the whole creation. He who believes and is baptized will be saved, but he who does not believe will be condemned. And these signs will accompany those who believe. In my name, they will cast out demons. They will speak in new tongues. They will pick up serpents. And if they drink any deadly thing, it will not hurt them. They will lay hands on the sick and they will recover. The Ascension of Jesus. So then the Lord Jesus, after he had spoken to them, was taken up into heaven and sat down at the right hand of God. And they went forth and preached everywhere, while the Lord worked with them and confirmed the message by the signs that attended it. Amen. Psalm 22. Plea for deliverance from suffering and hostility. To the choirmaster, according to the hymn of the dawn, a psalm of David. My God, why have you forsaken me? Why are you so far from helping me, from the words of my groaning? Oh my God, I cry by day, but you do not answer, and by night, but find no rest. Yet you are holy, enthroned on the praises of Israel. In you our fathers trusted, they trusted, and you delivered them. To you they cried and were saved. In you they trusted and were not disappointed. But I am a worm and no man, scorned by men and despised by the people. All who see me mock at me. They make mouths at me. They wag their heads. He committed his cause to the Lord. Let him deliver him. Let him rescue him, for he delights in him. Yet you are he who took me from my mother's womb. You kept me safe upon my mother's breasts. Upon you I was cast from my birth. And since my mother bore me, you have been my God. Be not far from me, for trouble is near, and there is none to help. Many bulls encompass me. Strong bulls of Bashan surround me. They open wide their mouths at me like a ravening and roaring lion. I am poured out like water, and all my bones are out of joint. My heart is like wax. It is melted within my chest. My strength is dried up like the potsherd, and my tongue cleaves to my jaws. You lay me in the dust of death. Yes, dogs are round about me. A company of evildoers encircle me. They have pierced my hands and my feet. I can count all my bones. They stare and gloat over me. They divide my garments among them, and for my clothing they cast lots. But you, O Lord, be not far off. O my help, hasten to my aid. Deliver my soul from the sword, and my life from the power of the dog. Save me from the mouth of the lion, my afflicted soul from the horns of the wild oxen. I will tell of your name to my brethren. In the midst of the congregation, I will praise you. You who fear the Lord, praise him. All you sons of Jacob, glorify him, and stand in awe of him, all you sons of Israel. For he has not despised or abhorred the affliction of the afflicted, and he has not hidden his face from him, but has heard when he cried to him. From you comes my praise in the great congregation. My vows I will pay before those who fear him. The afflicted shall eat and be satisfied. Those who seek him shall praise the Lord. May your hearts live forever. All the ends of the earth shall remember and turn to the Lord, and all the families of the nations shall worship before him. For dominion belongs to the Lord, and he rules over the nations. Yes, to him shall all the proud of the earth bow down. Before him shall bow all who go down to the dust, and he who cannot keep himself alive. Posterity shall serve him. Men shall tell of the Lord to the coming generation, and proclaim his deliverance to a people yet unborn, that he has wrought it. Father in heaven, we give you praise. We thank you. Thank you so much. Thank you for giving us your son. And thank you for giving us hope. Because in the face of our own deaths, in the face of our own suffering and pain, in the face of our own sin, we have no hope if we are on our own. But Lord God, you have sent your son to bear our sin. You sent your son to transform our suffering. And you have sent your son to redeem the power of death, to conquer the power of death and to transform it, to redeem death so that now death is no longer the enemy, but death is our mother. And she gives birth to us in your presence. She brings us from this world into the next. She brings us from this life into eternal life with you. And that's only possible because of your love, Father, because of the love of your Son, Jesus Christ, and what he did for us, what he has done for us, and how he continues to, with you, send the Holy Spirit to be with us this day and every day. So, Father, please send your Holy Spirit upon us right now. And transform in our hearts what needs to be transformed, to bring to life what is dead, heal what is broken, and forgive. Please, Lord God, forgive what is needing forgiveness. In Jesus' name we pray. Amen. In the name of the Father, and of the Son, and of the Holy Spirit. Amen. So here we are on the last day of Mark's gospel. And obviously, it's a sobering gospel. It's obviously these last two chapters, chapters 15 and 16. Even in the resurrection, there's something about just like the gospel of Mark here, as we know, it's the gospel of Peter, as told to Mark, as Mark has captured it and has given it to the church here. But there's this element here in chapters 15 and 16 that is sober. It's somber. And that's fitting, right? The recognition that here is God himself who undergoes our pain. He takes upon himself our sin and takes upon himself the death that belongs to us. And he allows it to overwhelm him intentionally because of love. We look up at the crucifix, you know, as Catholics, we have crucifixes, and that's different than a cross because there's a corpus on the crucifix. And we don't keep the corpus, you know, the body, the image of Jesus on the corpus because we're keeping him on the cross. Not at all. What that image is meant to do is meant to remind us of at least two things. First is it reminds us of the devastating effects of sin. right? The weight of recognition that when we look upon Jesus on the cross, what we're looking at is we're looking at, no, this is what sin costs. Like this is what sin does to us. Sin cost the very life of God himself. When God became incarnate, when God became one of us for our sins, this is what that meant. That's what it cost. And so what it should do when we look at the crucifix is first of all, pierce our hearts and say, oh my gosh, that's my sin up there. Those are my sins on the cross. And that's why we have the corpus there. At the same time, it's not the depth to which Jesus suffered that redeems us. It's the depth to which he loved us. So the second thing that the crucifix reminds us of is the very unstoppable and absolutely faithful love of God, the self-giving love of God, the self-sacrificing, sacrificial love of God that, man, not only do we look at, yeah, that's what my sin costs, but we say, but that is the price that God believes that I'm worth, which is ridiculous. That God believes that you are worth the death of his son, that the son of God believes that you are worth his own suffering and death. And it is not the nails that kept Jesus on the cross. It's his love for you. And it's not even our sins that kept him on the cross. It is his love for you. And it blows my mind. It is overwhelming to be loved like that. Can you imagine to be loved like that? That's how you are loved. And so Jesus says these words. The one thing I just want to comment on is he says the words, Eloi, Eloi, lama sabachthani, which, my God, why have you forsaken me? And many people are like, wait, what? God experienced this? God experienced the abandonment of God? And Jesus wasn't abandoned by God. He, yes, entered into the depths, entered into darkness, and maybe even had the experience of being abandoned by God, even though he knew he wasn't. God never abandons. But he was capturing that first line of Psalm 22. And as we look at Psalm 22 and we prayed it this morning, or whenever you're listening to this, not only are the words, my God, why have you forsaken me? But also we have, I cry by day, but you answer, and by night, but find no rest. You know, Jesus has been awake days and night this whole time. It talks about, he says, I'm scorned by men, despised by the people. That's what's happening right now. All who see me mock at me, they make mouths at me, they wag their heads. Exactly what is happening here. As Jesus is on the cross saying like he committed his cause to the Lord, let him deliver him. That's what they say to him. Let him come down from the cross and we'll believe him then. He goes on to say that not only am I poured out like water and all my bones are out of joint. You know, it's likely if you've ever watched The Passion that they dislocated the joints, the shoulder joints in order to fit them into this crucifixion shape there. Not only that, my tongue cleaves to my jaws. When was the last time Jesus had a drink of water at this point? They have pierced my hands and my feet. I can count on my bones. Like this is so ridiculously connected to a prediction, a prophecy of the crucifixion that is just overwhelming. And yet we know that Jesus saying, my God, why have you forsaken me? It's not just him capturing the first line. He's capturing the entire psalm. Yes, with the being rejected, and yes, being surrounded by foes, and yes, being unable to sleep, and yes, being disjointed, and yes, having holes in his hands and his feet, but also saying that posterity shall serve him, and men shall tell of the Lord to the coming generation, and proclaim his deliverance to a people yet unborn. And that's the end of the story, right? Is the resurrection. The end of the story is not the crucifixion. The end of the story is God does this out of love for us because our sins are the price. This is the wages of sin is death. And Jesus took that death upon himself. That was not the end. The end of the psalm also just praises the Lord. And for generations to come, they will declare what God has done. And here we get chapter 16 in the resurrection of Jesus. And we get to declare what God has done for his people. He has not merely died for them. He has risen from the dead for them. He's not merely died for you and for me. He has risen from the dead for you and for me. And so we give him praise on this last day of the second messianic checkpoint, this last day of the gospel of Mark. We just give God thanks and praise. And we pray for each other that we can receive this love, that we can receive the grace, and we can receive him now. I'm praying for you. Please, please pray for me. Pray for each other. My name is Father Mike. I cannot wait to see you tomorrow. God bless.

0: That was day 161 of Bible in a Year with Father Mike Schmitz. And now we'd like to share audio from a video called Why It's Important to Laugh at Yourself with Father Mike from the Ascension Presents YouTube channel.
1: Hi, my name is Father Mike Schmitz, and this is Ascension Presents. So not too long ago, it was such a gift. I got the chance to spend some time with my family, not just with my parents, but also my uncle, with some of my cousins and their wives and their kids, but my siblings and their kids as well. So as the conversation normally does, we were talking about everything under the sun. And at one point, they brought up, they said, so, hey, one of your videos, you got the chance to talk to Marky Mark. And of course, Mark Wahlberg, right? But all my siblings and I are like, oh yeah, Marky Mark and the Funky Bunch and this whole thing. And I'm like, yeah. And I knew what was going to happen. I knew they were like, because they had this look on their face of just, my older brother had this look of just like, he was just smiling at me and just shaking his head. Just, yep, that did not go well, did it? And my sister-in-law, she was so good. She said, I started listening. I was like, oh yeah, wow. Mikey got to talk to, you know, Mark Wahlberg. And you even intro and you say something like, I'm not good at interviews. I've never done this before, whatever. And she's like, I got halfway through and I had to turn it off. I was so embarrassed for you. And I was like, everyone was laughing. I was laughing very hard. Because it's true. And they kept saying, no, we're sorry. You know, we're giving you a hard time. But it was such a great, I said, no, you guys, listen, I'm making a video about this. And, so appreciate it. Thank you for, giving me some content. Because I was thinking about, I mean, even as we were laughing, even as they were saying this, because they kept going layer upon layer of like how badly I interviewed a Mark Wahlberg. Because again, as I think I said in the video, like that's not something I typically do. Typically, I don't come up with the questions. A lot of times I answer the questions that other people are very good interviewers, and they ask me. Anyways, you know what I'm saying? So I knew it was bad. My takeaway was three things. I had three really clear kind of takeaways as I was listening to my family, laughing with them as they're laughing at me. Number one takeaway. I believe that it is important to be able to laugh at yourself. That was the thing. It's just like, okay, it's a minor thing, obviously. It's just like, here's a video where you got to talk to this celebrity and it didn't go amazingly well. No problem. You can laugh at yourself. But I think so often we take ourselves maybe too seriously, right? As opposed to the recognition of, yeah, Lord, I'm talking to God. Lord, I am weak. I'm not great at everything. There are times when I really struggle, even when it comes to big things, even when it comes to our own weakness. That's not just, I'm not good at interviews or I'm not good at reading or writing. I'm not good at whatever the thing is you might struggle with. But I even mean our moral weakness. Now, that doesn't make light of the moral weakness, but it's the ability to just tell the truth about our personal weakness. And rather than thinking like, if we can't laugh at ourselves, that's called pride. Like truly, if I can't laugh at myself, even my weakness, that is called pride. Because I think I should be better. I shouldn't be someone who struggles. I shouldn't be someone who wrestles. I shouldn't be someone who falls. I shouldn't be someone who's weak. But the reality is I am someone who struggles. I am someone who wrestles. I am someone who falls. I am someone who is weak. And so to not laugh at that at times, to take that too seriously is to get humility all wrong. Now, again, we take sin seriously, of course. We take our suffering and our grief seriously, of course. But to take ourselves seriously, no. I think it's really good to be able to, if you're able to, laugh at yourself, so good. So that was one thing. I was like, okay, I can laugh with them as they're laughing. Because they weren't just laughing at me. They were laughing with me as well, because I was obviously laughing. It was one of those situations where I remember thinking, this could easily be bullying. This could easily be one of those situations where I feel completely picked on or whatever. But it wasn't because of the last thing. But we'll get to that last thing in a second. First thing, so good to be able to laugh at ourselves. Full disclosure, I can't always do that. I don't always do that. Sometimes I take myself too seriously. So that's one of my weaknesses. Ha ha, I'm laughing at that now. You know what I'm saying? But it's a good thing to be able to do. Number two is like a two-parter, like 2A and 2B. First thing, be able to laugh at yourself. Such a gift. Part two is 2A. I think it's important we have cheerleaders in our lives. I think it really is important to have cheerleaders in our lives, meaning that those people who know us and those people who they see what we're doing and they're like, hey, go. Yeah, keep doing this. Like whatever you're doing, like I loved that. Or that really helped me. Or that really was well done. You know, whatever the thing is, I think it's helpful to have cheerleaders in our lives at times. To be is It's also important to have truth tellers in our lives. Cheerleaders are really great. Hopefully they're telling the truth when they're encouraging us and building us up. But it is so valuable to have truth tellers in our lives. People who are able to, I mean, because there are people I know in the comments who will say, Father Mike, it wasn't that bad of an interview. Or even people at Ascension, because I've talked to them about this. They're like, no, it was fine. It was good. It wasn't that bad. That's great. Thank you, cheerleaders. I appreciate that. But there are also times when we just absolutely need truth tellers in our lives. People who are able to say, yeah, you clearly struggled. And they weren't like my family, at least in this case. They were being nice about it. I mean, we were laughing and they were not pulling any punches. But it was at the same time, they weren't saying anything that was false. And they were saying it as the third thing. And the third thing is coming in a second. So the first thing, it is important to laugh at ourselves or be able to laugh at ourselves as often as we can. Secondly, 2A, it is great and a gift to have cheerleaders in our lives. 2B, it is so important to have truth tellers in our lives. Third part, why wasn't this teasing? Like, I mean, why wasn't this bullying, I guess, for lack of a better word? The answer is because I knew and I know that those people love me. I mean, that's it. I think we can only laugh at ourselves if we know we've been loved. I mean, truly. We can only face our weaknesses when we know that we've been loved. We can only endure grief. We can only endure our struggles and our falls when we know that we've been loved. I think it's also, we can only accept people's encouragement when we know that they actually care about us. They actually love us. We can only accept people's truth, like the truth telling, when we know that they love us. See, that's this, I guess maybe the secret sauce, this hidden ingredient of all these first 2/2.5 things I was mentioning is this last piece. It's the foundation. When you know that you're loved, you can endure anything. I mean, because that, when you know you have a definitive love, you can go through almost anything. When you know that there are people who know you and accept you and love you, then yeah, I can laugh at myself. Then yeah, I can accept your encouragement. Yes, I can accept the truth that you're telling me. This was a small thing, right? Just this silly interview that in the great scheme of things means what? You know, nothing really. To be bad at that kind of a thing, when I first try, not that bad, no big deal. But there is a love that is stronger than death. There's a love that's stronger than the worst failure. And it's not merely the love of my own family or your family for yourself, not merely the love of my parents who were like, no, kids, he didn't do that badly. Like, come on, mom, you know he did. That's so great. But a stronger love than that, a better love than even siblings for each other, or my siblings for me, and my love for them. And that's the Lord's love. He is so faithful. You know, the Lord Jesus, he knows you. He knows your name. He knows your weakness. He knows your struggles. He knows all the strengths you have, all the gifts you have. He knows every victory you've ever had. He knows every defeat that's ever crushed you. And he loves you with an endless love, with an infinite love, with a love that will never fail. There is one of my favorite saints. You probably know her, Sister Baquita, Sister Josephine Baquita. She was stolen from her family, made a slave, severely beaten and cruelly scarred. At one point, this Italian Catholic family purchased her freedom. She encountered Jesus Christ as God, as the one who loves her. She became a nun, a religious sister, and ultimately Saint Baquita. And one of her quotes is she says, I have been definitively loved. Therefore, no matter what happens to me, I am definitively loved. We can laugh at ourselves and more. We can endure great suffering like Saint Baquita. Why? Because of one thing. It is not that we have loved God, but that he has loved us. You have been definitively loved. You are definitively loved. So even if it's not just a small little thing like my siblings laughing at me and with me, but something even graver, something more serious, something devastating. You can endure. Why? Because you have been, you are definitively loved. And no matter what happens to you, you will be definitively loved. Anyways, so I think from all us here at Ascension Presents, my name is Father Mike. God bless.
0: 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Thank you for joining us for Bible in a Year with Father Mike Schmitz.

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3: 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If you've never heard of these prayers before, Father Mike will explain right at the beginning. Then he'll talk about how they sanctify time and give God the opportunity to speak to us throughout our day.
4: Hi, my name is Father Mike Schmitz, and you're listening to the Catechism in a Year, where we encounter God's plan of sheer goodness for us, revealed in Scripture and passed down through the tradition of the Catholic faith. 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This is day 161. We are reading paragraphs 1174 to 1178. This is on the Liturgy of the Hours. Now, obviously, we're deep into the idea of the liturgy. Yesterday, we talked about the liturgical year. We talked about that strange word, the sanctoral, which is ultimately not strange. It just indicates the feast days of Our Lady or of other saints. But today, we're talking about the Liturgy of the Hours, also known as the Divine Office. You might have seen, like, you know, the priest walking around with this book that's not exactly a Bible. It has the Word of God in it, but it's not a Bible. You might call it the breviary or breviary, B-R-E-V. I-A-R-Y, breviary. Your deacon might pray the breviary. You might have a friend. Maybe even you pray the breviary. That's the Liturgy of the Hours. Now, we're going to talk about like the importance of the Liturgy of the Hours, of the Divine Office, but I just want to give some context. So the Liturgy of the Hours is prayed roughly five times a day, or maybe exactly five times a day. Priests, deacons, bishops, a lot of religious sisters and brothers. There might even be some lay people who make a commitment. In fact, when I was ordained a deacon, I made a promise to pray all 5 hours a day. We call them hours, but they're moments, really. And these 5 hours of the day are the office of readings. So that's extended praying the Psalms and extended reading from Scripture, as well as a reflection by the church or by someone who's notable. That's called the office of readings. Then you have morning prayer, daytime prayer, evening prayer, and night prayer. So that adds up to five different times a day where we stop and we have to pray. Not have to. Well, yes, have to and get to. We're obligated to and we get to. In fact, okay, so that's the nuts and bolts. That's what it is, those 5 hours of the day. The importance of this, and I'm going to highlight this before we read this reading because it's very important. The importance of this is actually technically known as the prayer of the church. In paragraph 1175, it says that the Liturgy of the Hours is intended to become the prayer of the whole people of God. And so you might think, wait. I've never even heard of this. Or maybe I've never even been encouraged by my priest, by my parish, by any teachers to pray the Liturgy of the Hours. And yet, this prayer is meant to be the prayer of the whole people of God. It is the prayer of the church. And so as we launch into these five paragraphs today, we know what they are. They're the office of readings, morning prayer, daytime prayer, evening prayer, and night prayer. They're meant to sanctify the entire day, and they're God's gift through the church to you. They're God's gift through the church to me. And so to be able to recognize this is not an extra obligation placed on anybody, but the church here is highlighting their importance. So I just hope that that's really clear, both what it is, how important it is, as well as the fact that we're all just, all of us are merely invited into participating in them, right? We're invited. We're not, no extra guilt laid on your shoulders, because here's an invitation to join in the prayer of the church. So as we hear about this, let's actually lift up our voices in prayer as we pray. Father in heaven, we give you thanks and praise. We ask you to please send your Holy Spirit to be with us now. Send your Holy Spirit to fill our minds and our hearts. Lord, especially in Jesus' name, I ask you to cast out any spirit of

0: false guilt that anyone who's joining us today might be experiencing. That false guilt where I feel like I'm doing something wrong. I'm not doing anything wrong. I feel like I'm not doing enough when, no, I'm doing exactly what you're asking me to do. Lord God, in the name of Jesus, your son, cast out that spirit of false guilt. Give us a true sense of guilt. Give us a true awareness of where it is you're calling us to act, where you're calling us to speak, where you're calling us to refrain from acting or speaking. But Lord, help us in our weakness. Help us in our ignorance. Help us in our blindness and our deafness to be able to silence that voice of false guilt and to be attentive to the Holy Spirit who convicts us and leads us into all truth. In Jesus' name we pray. Amen. In the name of the Father, and of the Son, and of the Holy Spirit. Amen. It is day 161. We are reading paragraphs 1174 to 1178. The Liturgy of the Hours. The mystery of Christ, his incarnation and Passover, which we celebrate in the Eucharist, especially at the Sunday Assembly, permeates and transfigures the time of each day through the celebration of the Liturgy of the Hours, the Divine Office. This celebration, faithful to the apostolic exhortations to pray constantly, is so devised that the whole course of the day and night is made holy by the praise of God. In this public prayer of the Church, the faithful, clergy, religious, and lay people, exercise the royal priesthood of the baptized. Celebrated in the form approved by the Church, the Liturgy of the Hours is truly the voice of the bride herself addressed to her bridegroom. It is the very prayer which Christ himself, together with his body, addresses to the Father. The Liturgy of the Hours is intended to become the prayer of the whole people of God. In it, Christ himself continues his priestly work through his Church. His members participate according to their own place in the Church and the circumstances of their lives. Priests devoted to the pastoral ministry because they are called to remain diligent in prayer and the service of the word, religious by the charism of their consecrated lives, all the faithful as much as possible. Pastors of souls should see to it that the principal hours, especially Vespers, are celebrated in common in church on Sundays and on the more solemn feasts. The laity, too, are encouraged to recite the divine office, either with the priests or among themselves, or even individually. The celebration of the Liturgy of the Hours demands not only harmonizing the voice with the praying heart, but also a deeper understanding of the liturgy and of the Bible, especially of the Psalms. The hymns and litanies of the Liturgy of the Hours integrate the prayer of the Psalms into the age of the Church, expressing the symbolism of the time of day, the liturgical season, or the feast being celebrated. Moreover, the reading from the Word of God at each hour, with the subsequent responses or troparia, and readings from the fathers and spiritual masters at certain hours reveal more deeply the meaning of the mystery being celebrated, assist in understanding the Psalms, and prepare for silent prayer. The Lectio Divina, where the Word of God is so read and meditated that it becomes prayer, is thus rooted in the liturgical celebration. The Liturgy of the Hours, which is like an extension of the Eucharistic celebration, does not exclude, but rather in a complementary way, calls forth the various devotions of the people of God, especially adoration and worship of the Blessed Sacrament. Okay, there we are, paragraphs 1174 to 1178. The Liturgy of the Hours, where do I even begin? Well, let's highlight this. Let's highlight the fact that the Liturgy of the Hours exists to assist the people of God, us, all of us, to do exactly what the Scriptures have commanded us, right? Scripture has told us to pray constantly, to pray always. And so here are priests, deacons, religious, here's lay people who are responding to that, you know, scriptural injunction, that command by saying, okay, I'm going to set aside some time at various times each day, and I'm just going to let the Lord speak to me. I'm going to encounter God's word. This is vital for every single one of us to do this. And the Church has basically given us a structure where we read God's word. So we let God speak to us, and then we speak back to him. And this is the flow of the office of readings, of morning prayer, of daytime prayer, of evening prayer, and of night prayer. We recognize there are sacred places. There are locations that are holy, right? You can go to the Holy Land, and you can actually go into that space where the tomb was. You can go climb up Golgotha, where Jesus Christ, our Lord, was crucified. There are these places that are consecrated in some way. They're holy. But God did not just make space. He also made time. And so because of that, time can be holy, right? Time can be sanctified. Time can be consecrated. And so that's one of the things we are called to do as Christians, is we're called to consecrate time. You know, I don't know if you have enough room in your house that there's like dedicated places or dedicated spaces. I don't have a ton of them. We have a little garage that's our daily mass chapel. So I guess that is definitely our consecrated place. But in the little apartment that I live in, there's not a lot of room for any dedicated space. So you might not have that in your home, but you can have dedicated time. No matter who we are, no matter how big or how small our apartment or house is, we can all have this time that we say, okay, this time is set aside. This time is holy to the Lord. And so that's what the Liturgy of the Hours is for. It's to help us set aside that time, especially when we're so busy, especially when there's so many other things that are competing for our time, competing for our attention. The Liturgy of the Hours is so devised, it says in 1174, that the whole course of the day and night is made holy by the praise of God. Now, as I said before, at the very beginning, the intro, I said that's not only the nuts and bolts of those 5 hours, right? The Office of Readings, morning prayer, daytime prayer, evening prayer, night prayer. But it's also so important. This is the public prayer of the church. And the church says, okay, you can do this. Why? Because it's meant to be an exercise of the royal priesthood of the baptized. So as it says later on, it says, it's like an extension of the Eucharistic celebration. That what's at the heart of the Eucharistic celebration is the true presence of Jesus in the Eucharist being offered up to the Father. This is the action of sacrifice. So it's the action of worship. You have the body, blood, soul, and divinity of Jesus offered to the Father in the power of the Holy Spirit. Now, when you pray the Office of Readings, when you pray morning prayer, daytime prayer, evening prayer, night prayer, you're extending that Eucharistic celebration. And it's a way of participating in it, especially, you know, if you're unable to get to Mass on any given day. I mean, during the week, right? We're obligated to have our Sunday Mass. If you're unable to get to Mass during the week, to at least pray morning prayer. It's an extension of the Eucharistic celebration, right? And any of the hours would be. But to, you know, a lot of times in most parishes, they have a morning Mass. I can't make it to the morning Mass. Well, maybe I can pray morning prayer. And that can be one of the ways that I participate in the Eucharistic celebration. It's one of the ways that I exercise the priesthood of the baptized. Remember, we talked about this many times, the kingdom priesthood. When you and I pray the Liturgy of the Hours, it is the prayer of the whole church, and it is what it says in paragraph 1174. It is truly the voice of the bride herself addressed to her bridegroom. It is the very prayer which Christ himself, together with his body, addresses to the Father. It's so important. Now, keep this in mind. It also can be really boring. In fact, here we go, a little confession time. When I was in seminary, leading up to my diaconate ordination, right? We understand this. We'll talk about it later on as we move through the sacraments, but a guy is first ordained a deacon, then a priest, and then ultimately a bishop, if that's, you know, fullness of orders. So when I was ordained a deacon, that's when you make two promises, at least. And those two, a couple promises. One promise is celibacy, of course. The other promise is to pray the Liturgy of the Hours every single day, all 5 hours until I'm dead, basically. And I have to tell you, I was more concerned about this promise to pray the Liturgy of the Hours every single day than I was about celibacy. Because I was like, man, in the seminary, I mean, I got most of the hours. I mean, I got a few of the hours. I don't know how many times I got all five every single day. It was few and far between. And here I am the night before getting ordained and making that promise. Oh, wow, I'm going to pray. And because, let's be honest, sometimes showing up for prayer is a burden. I mean, sometimes it's like, no, here's my one time a day. I'm going to pray. I'm going to set this time aside. Here's 20 minutes. Here's 30 minutes. Here's 60 minutes. That's great. But man, wow, I prayed this morning. Got to pray again. You know, I'm exaggerating a little bit to make the case. But you know, sometimes it's hard to make time. It's hard to make more than one time. It's hard to make five times a day to say, we're going to set whatever I'm doing down and pray. It's even harder when you don't get anything out of it. And that was my experience with praying the Liturgy of the Hours, praying the Divine Office. I was like, man, okay, I'm praying these Psalms. I'm praying these canticles. I am, just saying these words. And it felt very hollow and it felt like I was getting nothing out of it. And yet here I am the night before getting ordained, about to make a promise to pray this every single day. I was like, okay, Lord, here we go. I have to tell you, I'm so grateful. I am so grateful that the Lord called me to make that promise, because in the months, years, now decades since I made that promise, the Lord has transformed the Liturgy of the Hours for me. I have a good friend. He's a father and a husband. He calls the Liturgy of the Hours his bread and butter. It's one of those things, like, it's just like, it is the most stable staple of his diet. And I'm just like, yeah, that's really what it's become. It's become a great gift. In fact, I remember very distinctly one moment. I think I might have been ordained for 2 or 3 years or something like this. And I was on retreat. It was the one retreat a year. You know, priests are obliged to go on retreat at least once a year. And it was middle of January in northern Minnesota. And I was in this like little hermitage, right? So it was this one room, had some gas heat and gas light. There was no running water, no electricity. I was out there in the middle of the woods, and it was cold. And I went for a walk one day, and it was just like bitterly cold, but I just wanted to get outside. And I remember as I was walking these trails in these woods, and I was like, God, I just want to talk to you. I want to say, but I don't want my own words. My words seem not big enough to capture what's inside to express. And all of a sudden I started praying these words. And I realized as I was praying that I was praying the Psalms, like the Psalms I had returned to again and again so many times that they had kind of taken root in my heart and in my mind. I'm like, I didn't realize that I had memorized these things and they had been interiorized in such a way that what started out as kind of mechanical prayer, here I am just praying the Psalms because that's what you do, praying these canticles from other books of scripture because that's what you do. They had taken root in my heart and really transformed the way I could approach the Lord. And this is, I think, what the church is saying here in these paragraphs. Everyone is called to do this. It goes on to say, all the faithful as much as possible. Here's this quote from 1175. Pastors of souls should see to it that the principal hours, especially Vespers, are celebrated in common in church on Sundays and on the more solemn feasts. The laity, too, are encouraged to recite the divine office either with the priests or among themselves or even individually. Now, this isn't meant to exclude other devotions. The other devotions are great. The rosary is incredible. The chaplet of divine mercy, wonderful. Stations of the cross, whatever other devotion there is for the people of God, for us, those are all great. This is not meant to exclude them, but to be complementary to all those other devotions. So here's the big invitation. The big invitation is to receive the challenge that I received, which is to sanctify time, right? To sanctify the different hours of the day. My invitation would be something along the lines of to track down, for you to do this, be able to track down even morning prayer or daytime prayer, evening prayer, or night prayer. My favorite is the Office of Readings because there's more to read. There's more scripture in there. It's deeper in just my experience. But to do morning prayer, daytime prayer, evening prayer, or night prayer, and just choose one of them and just begin by saying, okay, this week I'm going to pray morning prayer. Or this week, even night prayer. Night prayer is a great thing to pray as a family because it's the shortest one. That's one thing. And also because at the end of the day, it can be just one of those, here's how we pray, night prayer. And it's always the same. You know, Monday night is always the same. Tuesday night's always the same versus the other days are they kind of on a 4-week schedule. But here's something you can do to make it easy. When I first started doing this is the last thing I promise. When I first started doing this, I had the book called The Breviary, right? And there's a lot of ribbons. There's a lot of flipping of pages back and forth. And the thing that kept me from doing it originally wasn't just boredom. It wasn't just kind of like emptiness or hollowness. What kept me from doing it was like, I don't know what page I'm supposed to be on. I don't know what is the prayer for today? Well, praise to God. We have this thing called technology where there are apps that are literally, here's the Liturgy of the Hours. This is a Liturgy of the Hour app. Not only do you have it where you can just download the app and you can just pray along, whatever it is on today, you hit morning prayer, bam, there you are. Just follow along. There are also some podcasts out there that have recorded people praying the Liturgy of the Hours, and you just have to press play and pray along. That can be super helpful. So my invitation, this is the prayer of the church. This is the prayer of the whole people of God, where you get to exercise the priesthood that the Lord God has shared with you. So invitation, take a look. Either download one of those apps where you can pray Liturgy of the Hours, or even just find one of those podcasts where you can pray the Liturgy of the Hours and just test it out. And see what it feels like to sanctify each hour of the day. Because remember, each hour of the day, you are a kingdom priest. Each hour of the day, you get to exercise your priesthood. Anyways, that's what I got. Oh man, what a great day. You guys, I am praying for you. Please pray for me. My name is Father Mike. I cannot wait to see you tomorrow. God bless.
1: That was day 161 of Catechism in a Year with Father Mike Schmitz. And now we'd like to share audio from a video called Influencing the World with Father Mike from the Ascension Presents YouTube channel.
0: Hi, my name is Father Mike Schmitz, and this is Ascension Presents. So a number of years ago, I was reading about the life of St. John Paul the Great, St. John Paul II. And not just about his later in life, which is incredible. And just obviously, I think for almost anybody who knows a John Paul, they know that this man was a great saint, a great saint. But if you read his early life, you realize the influence that his father had on his life. And this is really remarkable. The influence that parents have on their kids, the influence that siblings have on their on each other, the influence that bosses have on their employees or coworkers have on each other. We all know about peer pressure. We all know that every single person, everyone watching this, you have influence over someone. You have some kind of influence. And I remember reading a book a couple of years ago that said, essentially, leadership is influence. Leadership isn't a title. Leadership isn't like some honorary whatever. Leadership is influence. And if you have influence, that means in many ways, you're leading. You're leading. So whether you're a parent, whether you are, again, a sister, brother, whether you are a priest in a parish, a DRE, a catechist, whatever you do, just someone who just walks through life, you have influence on somebody. The question is this, how are you influencing them? You're a leader. You're leading people. If you're influencing them, you're leading them. How are you leading them? Where are you leading them? The reason I bring up St. John Paul the Great and his dad is that when some people had asked him about his father, was your father really hard on you? Like he was a, you know, former military man. And here's John Paul II, who was very disciplined and had a lot of like, got a lot of character, became a great saint. Was your father really hard on you? Because his dad was really religious, was really spiritual, deeply spiritual, man of prayer. John Paul, was your dad really hard on you? And John Paul II looked back and said, you know, my father was not hard on me. He said, my father was so hard on himself that he found no need to be hard on me. And I thought, like, that's a really interesting thing. Here is this man who knew that he was leading his son. He knew he was influencing his son. But rather than like exerting that control over his son, what he did was he modeled to his son. He modeled to his son, this is what a man looks like. This is what a man of God looks like. Imagine if John Paul's mom had been alive. She would have modeled to her son, here's what a woman of God looks like. Here's how a woman of God lives. The reality, of course, everyone has influence. You're modeling something. I want my parishioners, I want my students to become great saints. Imagine if you're a parent, you want your children to become great saints. You don't just want them to be nice people. You don't just want them to, you know, pay their taxes on time and stay out of trouble. You want them to be great saints. And here's the question we have to ask. If you're the leader, if you're the one who has influence, you're the prototype. Like you're the model for them. The question is, as the prototype, as the leader, as the one with influence, as the model, if your sons, your daughters, if your siblings, if my parishioners, if they lived like you, if they lived like me, would they become great saints or would they become just moderately nicer people? Would they become great saints in the church who did incredible things for the Lord? Or would they just become kind of mediocre Christians? You're the prototype. In fact, this is not just, it's not anything new. In fact, in St. Paul's first letter to the Corinthians, chapter 11, the very first line in chapter 11 is this. He says, be imitators of me as I am of Christ. Because St. Paul is pursuing Jesus, who is the capital T, P, capital prototype, prototype, capital, you know what I'm saying? He's the prototype. Jesus is the prototype. So Paul's like, listen, I'm going to imitate Christ. And I'm imitating Christ so passionately, so powerfully, so focused. That I'm the prototype for you. If you imitate me, if you live how I live, listen, you will be nothing short of great saints. Here's a little like, mini examination of conscience. For all the people that you love, all the people that you lead, all the people you have influence over, you are the prototype. If they lived like you, would they become great saints? If not, what's one way that you can kind of elevate yourself? What's one way that you can strive after the prototype, Jesus Christ, that if others imitated you in your prayer, others imitated you in how you speak, if others imitated you in your love for the poor, your love for the people around you, that they would become great saints? What's one way in your life that you realize, man, if people prayed the amount of prayer I did, they might know God a little bit better, but they wouldn't become great saints? Well, I guess, you know, if people love the poor the way I do, they'd do some nice charity around, but they wouldn't become great saints. Yeah, if people were willing to serve their spouses the way I do, I mean, it'd be nice. They have some nicer relationships, but they wouldn't become great saints. Jesus is the model. And today, you are the prototype. Live like it. From all of us here at Ascension Presents, my name is Father Mike. God bless.
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4: The Rosary is a beautiful and powerful form of prayer. Yet isn't it strange how we tend to discount that which we don't know or understand? Consider for a moment the Hail Mary itself, which is the central prayer of the Rosary. In essence, the Hail Mary is scripture followed by a prayer request. It begins with the words spoken to Mary at the Annunciation from the angel Gabriel in Luke chapter 1, verse 28. Hail, full of grace, the Lord is with thee. And is followed by the words of her cousin Elizabeth in Luke chapter 1, verse 42, who upon being in Mary's presence exclaims, Blessed are you among women, and blessed is the fruit of your womb. The prayer then concludes with our prayer request to the Blessed Mother. Holy Mary, Mother of God, pray for us sinners now and at the hour of our death. Amen. In the final analysis, the Hail Mary simply consists of what all Christians should be doing every day, reading scripture and praying, examining the truths of the Catholic faith. This is faithforensics.org.
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6: Hello, I'm Father James Misko, Vicar General for the Diocese of Austin, and I'm coming to you from my office here at the Diocese. One of my favorite theologians to read when it comes to Eucharistic theology is Pope Emeritus Benedict XVI, and one of his great books is called God is Near Us. He says, God has truly come to dwell among us in the Eucharist. He gave himself to enter into the fruit of the earth and work of human hands. Thus, he puts himself into our hands and into our hearts. So for me, it's so central to our Catholic faith, the Eucharist, because it's literally the moment where the God who created all that is says that I love you so much, I think so highly of you, that I actually want to place myself into your hands. And so when we come up for Holy Communion, we are literally receiving the God of history physically into our hands. And that's what we call the real presence of Christ in the Eucharist.
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12: Petition is inseparable from resignation. Since God is good, we should never pray for anything without at the same time submitting to God's will. Prayer is not the breaking down of the reluctance of God. It is rather the opening of a door, and the latch is on our side, not His. Prayer opens that door. If you are in the state of grace, God dwells in your heart. Think of Him being on the inside, not way up there. This is the basic reason for purity. If our body is a temple, we should try to keep God dwelling there.
11: More reflections like these from Bishop Sheen can be found in the book, Lord, Teach Us to Pray, from Sophia Institute Press at sophiainstitute.com.
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15: Good morning and welcome back to the Patrick Madrid Show. Great to have you here. Everything's the same. The phone number's the same. 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It's like two more just rolled in just a moment ago, Cyrus, as the show was starting. And I look forward to getting those, patrick@relevantradio.com. I've got some audio here I want to share with you before we get rolling into other things. This is from a Senate hearing that took place in the last few days. And Representative Brandon Gill, he's a Republican from Texas, he's discussing, you'll hear what he's going to discuss. It has to do with abortion. And he's talking to the CEO of the SPLC. His name is Brian Fair. And this is a telling conversation, as often happens in this kind of situation, because he's asking a line of questions that the man who is black, and this is the Southern Poverty Law Center. You may be familiar with them. They have recently come under fire for things that they've done by way of targeting so-called extremist organizations and whatnot. They themselves now are in the crosshairs for allegations of problems that they themselves have. We don't have to get into that per se, but the Southern Poverty Law Center has been a weaponized organization, a tool of the left for a long time. Anyway, to set the stage here, this conversation is taking place in the Senate, and the man who is the CEO, Brian Fair, of the Southern Poverty Law Center, he just does not want to answer the question. It's a very obvious answer to the question that Representative Gill is asking him. So take a listen to this.
16: Shifting gears a little bit, your organization said that restricting and banning abortion is a tool of the far right uses to maintain white supremacy. Do you believe that pro-lifers are white supremacists?
17: I believe that reproductive liberty is...
16: No, do you believe that pro-lifers are white supremacists?
17: I will tell you what I believe if you're asking.
16: Yes or no?
17: I can't answer that question, yes or no.
16: I don't think that pro-lifers are white supremacists. Do you?
17: What I think is that reproductive liberty is a right that every woman should enjoy.
16: How many babies in the United States that are aborted are black? About 40% of abortions nationwide are of black babies. Blacks represent about 13% of the population. Does that sound like something a white supremacist would oppose?
17: What I would say again is that SPLC supports reproductive liberty.
16: Calling somebody a white supremacist is a pretty serious charge, isn't it? I would think you would be able to defend that if your organization says that. You clearly seem unable to.
17: Mr. Gill, I'm not sure why you would think I'm able to do anything.
16: Because you're the president of the SPLC, which labels pro-lifers as racists.
17: Well, but...
16: Does your organization just hurl around epithets like that without any justification?
17: Mr. Gill, what we do is...
16: I'm giving you the opportunity to...
17: You're not giving me the
18: Mr. Chairman, what's he referring to, and can he let the witness answer the question? This is outrageous.
19: No, it's not.
18: Allow him to speak.
16: I know you don't like my question.
18: What are you referring to?
16: I know you don't like my question.
18: What are you referring to?
15: Pause. What's really outrageous is that the guy will not answer a simple question. Southern Poverty Law Center has gone on record publicly calling pro-life people white supremacists because they oppose abortion. He's black. The congressman has just furnished him with information that's readily available. He can check it for himself, that 40% of the abortions performed in this country are on black babies, unborn babies. Blacks represent roughly 13% of the population, so it's dramatically disproportionate, the number of black children who are being killed through abortion. And the other guy's coming apart at the seams because, you know, this is outrageous. You just let him speak. Well, what's outrageous is he won't answer the question. It's a simple question. Your company, your organization has said that pro-life people are white supremacists. All right. Does it make any sense to you that white supremacists, so-called, would be against something that takes out 40% worth of all the abortions, takes out black people? And the thing is, he knows he's caught in a difficult situation. He knows he can't agree. You know, that doesn't make sense. Why would we call people white supremacists? Is there a little bit more of this, Cyrus, for us to enjoy?
20: There is a little bit more, so we just need him to answer the question.
15: All right, if you just answer the question, and that's... So if somebody said to me, hey, Patrick, do you think that, pick an organization or pick a group of people, do you think that they are white supremacists? And if you're talking about the Nazi party or something, I might say, yes, I do. Or if you're talking about Lutherans, do you think Lutherans are white supremacists? I'd say, no, I don't. It's easy to answer the question. Let's continue.
21: You just answer the question.
22: Why don't you just answer the question?
21: Be honest. No big deal.
22: Yeah, answer it.
21: Answer the question, Claire.
22: Talk to us.
21: Come on, answer the question.
18: Referring to.
16: I know you don't like my question.
18: What are you referring to,
21: Time
18: Mr.
21: belongs
18: Gill?
21: To the gentleman from my Texas. It's now expired, but he will be able to ask his last question, and we'll give the witness a chance to respond.
16: All right, I'll give my last question to Dr. King. Dr. King, are pro-lifers white supremacists?
23: Pro-lifers cannot be.
0: white supremacists. Pro-lifers believe in life from the womb to the tomb and beyond. Pro-lifers fight for every baby in the womb, regardless of skin color. We have been aborted as blacks in America disproportionately. And so the white supremacists are Planned Parenthood, who admitted that they do have racist underpinning with an agenda to reduce the black population by abortion.
16: That's right. Thank you, Dr. King.
0: Thank you.
20: That's how you answer a question.
15: Yeah. And she's none other than the niece of Martin Luther King. She had no problem. It's kind of like the question, what is a woman? Hamana, hamana, hamana, hamana, hamana, hamana. Well, I'm not a biologist. Well, nor am I, but I could tell you what a woman is.
1: Your hamburger comes with a dose of misogyny.
15: Still? Is that still happening?
20: Apparently.
15: You know, every time I put the order in and I say, no misogyny, please.
20: Hold the misogyny.
15: Hold the misogyny. I'll take everything on it. I like, you know, the cheese, the onions and all that, but hold the misogyny, please. 888-914-9149. Now, let's just turn a corner here. So you heard that from the Southern Poverty Law Center dude. Can't answer the question. We're going to go now to something really sweet and beautiful. This is a young woman. I get the impression she's a high school student, and she asks a question that in and of itself is just a lovely question that she's asking. This is at it looks like it's a Turning Point event, and Dana Lesh or Loesch, I'm not sure how she pronounces her name, but she's the woman on stage who's taking the question from this girl, this young woman in the audience, and I think you'll enjoy it. Take a listen.
19: So I have a lot of friends that are liberal that don't share my same political ideologies, and I can also get very passionate about politics when I talk to them. So as someone who can also get very passionate when talking to people, do you have any advice for not getting angry at people who you genuinely care about, who you want to preserve a friendship with, and not like ruin something over politics?
23: I just love you so much right now. I don't have a daughter, but if you want to become mine, you just come home with me. This is the hardest thing that you are going to have to deal with. And it's my youngest son is just like you. He's like, we're very passionate, and because we feel for it. And it's not because you're trying to win an argument with someone. It's because you really do care about what happens to this person. You care, and you want to make sure that this person actually is cared for and that they are believing things that are true and are not being robbed of a choice because they believe lies. And that's where your passion comes from, because your care is coming, your concern is coming from such a genuine place. The biggest thing that this is what helped me. Sometimes all you can do is plant the seed, and then you got to trust God to do the rest of it. Plant the seed and then trust God to do the rest. Do not ever compromise yourself trying to win a fight. Never compromise yourself trying to win a fight.
15: Yeah. Well, I just think that, I think if you see the video, the sweetness factor comes out more. And you can just tell the earnestness, the sincerity of this girl. And I just thought that was a great question, seeking after people's welfare as opposed to just wanting to beat them in an argument. That's a nice thing, actually, if you ask me. 888-914-9149. Let's get to Irene in Rancho Cucamonga, California. Good morning, Irene.
24: Good morning, Patrick.
15: Hi there.
24: I just love your show.
15: Thank you.
24: And I think what has always driven me in being Catholic is the music. And I know for a fact that you're not supposed to go to Mass to see a performance or a show. Mm-hmm. And I was reading, there was a question, what does make a joyful noise unto the Lord mean? And mm-hmm. I think it comes up in the Bible several times, what it means. And mm-hmm. I just wanted your take on it. Because you always, with Cyrus, you love music. You do a lot of genres, and I do hear some of the music that I like on your breaks. But I just wanted to know what you have as, what you think of that particular question.
15: Sounds like maybe there are two questions. I'll take a run at both. The first one is more specifically, when the Bible uses that phrase, make a joyful noise, what does it mean? So there are any number of places where it says that. So my mind immediately went to the book of Psalms. So I took a look at the book of Psalms just now, and I see there are roughly half a dozen places where it uses that phrase, make a joyful noise to God. That's what you're referring to. That's the specific phrase that you have in mind, right?
24: Well, yeah, the real question was joyful noise unto the Lord, and which is, it's about the same thing that you're saying, but I just wondered what you believe.
15: No, I understand the question. I just wanted to make sure that we were talking about the same thing. So
24: I think we are, yeah.
15: Okay. So I pulled up the interlinear text here. So let's take a look, for example, at Psalm 66. This is just one of a number where this phrase appears, make a joyful noise to God. Some translations would say unto the Lord. And the word itself is ruah, and it means to shout joyfully. So it doesn't literally say noise. It's a joyful noise is a periphrastic or paraphrase way of saying that. So among the meanings that it gives in the Strong's Concordance here is to utter a shout, to shout in triumph, to shout for joy, to shout a war cry or alarm of battle, to raise a sound, cry out, give a blast. So you can see there's a fair amount of martial imagery in this term, I think often associated with battles. But that's the word that you see in these passages in the Psalms. So English translations that say make a joyful noise are quoting this, but I'm pretty confident they don't have in mind things like trumpets and war cries and things like that. Rather, to sing with gusto. And I hope, at least in a Catholic setting, in the sanctuary at least, that there would not be a cacophony of people hooping and hollering and shouting and all that kind of thing. That's not appropriate for the house of God. So I guess that leads me to your next question, or the other part of your question, which is, what is the propriety of having things staged inside a Catholic church, presumably with the Holy Eucharist present in the tabernacle? Can there be things that are inappropriate? I think if I'm understanding your question correctly, I would say yes, because it's a house of God. So we should always be careful that the things that are there are always in keeping with this being in the presence of Almighty God, the presence of Jesus in the tabernacle. Now I'll pause. I want to make sure that I'm actually answering the question that you have. Am I getting to the heart of that?
24: Well, I think you are. And as far as going to church, for me, I have not been going because I've been very sick off and on, and I cannot kneel and stand and all that all the time. It's my back that's really bad.
15: Yeah.
24: But I love the Lord, and I love the music. Since I was 7 years old, that's what's kept me going to Catholic church. I belong to choirs, all that. I don't now anymore.
15: Mm-hmm.
24: But I just, there was a 5 o'clock mass, I'll just real quickly tell you that I used to attend, and this they had the band. It was, to me, it was a band, you know, they had drums and everything, and they did the song, they did the responsorial things and all that. But he would, the director of that group would actually arrange these to the point where it was, people were loving it. And, you know, you're not supposed to applaud and all that, but they did. And and the 5 o'clock mass was just packed. And so I was thinking, music does bring people together. It always has. And I wouldn't be a Catholic this long if I hadn't enjoyed the music. And I grew up with my dad and mom wanting my sister and I to be in music, and we were. And my nieces, it's early in the morning here, but my nieces and nephews are in music right now. But getting back to that, I'm just saying that The times where I heard them, the director of that group would arrange the music a different way, where it sounded it was wonderful. But they probably took him off because he's not there anymore.
15: Speaking of music, sorry, I apologize.
24: It's
15: creeping up on us. Very nice chatting with you this morning, Irene. God bless you. And thank you for being such a faithful listener of the program. I'm most grateful to you.
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14: 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Don't get me
15: wrong. All right, the Pretenders, Cyrus. I like it.
20: When do you see them live?
15: I wish I ever did. I wish I had. I never did.
20: All right.
15: Never did. I'd go see him.
20: I don't know. Everybody.
15: You know, I wish. Probably I didn't see most people. But anyway, one of these days, maybe. I don't know if they're still touring. Or she probably has a whole new band. Janet wrote me a note. She says, there was a discussion on your show not long ago about Pope Leo discussing irregular couples receiving blessings at the altar while others are receiving the Eucharist. I'm not sure if he was referring to gay couples or all irregular couples like those of us who cannot receive communion because of being a married couple going through an annulment process. I have since stopped going up with my arms crossed to receive a blessing because I'm very confused as to whether or not I'm really supposed to do that. However, my husband is still going up to do it. I don't feel it is right because of this confusion that I have. Can you please clarify if those of us going through an annulment process, or in my case, being the spouse of one, can even go up for a blessing during Mass, or are we considered a regular married couple? Thank you for clarifying. Happy to do so, Janet. So if I'm understanding correctly, that you and your husband, you say you're going through the annulment process, I understand that to mean that he had a prior marriage, or you had a prior marriage, or both of you had a prior marriage, and that you are either individually, or one of you is going through the annulment process for the church to determine whether that prior marriage was valid or not. There are two things really that I can say. Number one is, you are not forbidden from going forward to receive a blessing. I talked a little bit about this yesterday, and I'll just reiterate a small point, and that is that this custom now, this phenomenon of people going up to receive a blessing is very recent, it's very new. It's not something you would have seen even maybe 30, 40, 50 years ago. It just, people didn't do that. And somehow it caught on, and I'm not sure, and I'm not knocking it per se, I'm not against it, but it probably started at weddings where you've got a Catholic and a non-Catholic getting married, or maybe you have two Catholics getting married, but you have a lot of Protestant or non-Catholic folk who are there as guests, who are there for the wedding, and they're just not Catholic. So in an effort to be pastoral and welcoming, etc., I could easily see how if a priest were to say, those of you who are Catholic and you're in the state of grace, receive Holy Communion. If you are not a Catholic, if you're not, you know, if you're, it, probably just say, if you're not a Catholic and leave it at that, we are not able to give you Holy Communion, but you are welcome to come up and receive a blessing. That way people don't feel excluded. Now, that's in a way, a kind of a separate topic. The right thing, I think, ultimately, deep down inside, is that people should feel that sense of exclusion. The church doesn't do this in order to exclude people, not at all. But people should feel excluded and therefore want to be included, meaning that it should be an incentive, a catalyst to move you to want to be able to receive the Holy Eucharist. And what do you need to do that? Well, if you're already Catholic, get back in the state of grace. Number one, go to confession. And if you can't go to communion because you're in the state of mortal sin, well, you rightfully should feel excluded, because you have excluded yourself from the table of the Lord, number one. And in a similar way, for those who are not yet Catholic, the end goal, of course, is an invitation. Join us. Become Catholic. This is all yours. Jesus wants this for you anyway. We're not trying to hold back from you something that's rightfully yours, but it's not really rightfully yours until you say yes and you want to become a Catholic. Oh boy, Cyrus, I imagine Joseph is jumping up and down, red hot mad, because there I talk about that Catholic exclusivity. I'm sure he's listening, though. I have no doubt of that. Shout out, Joseph. So that's a dimension of it. But I'm pretty sure that this is where the custom arose. And it is a pleasant, gracious, nice thing to want people to feel included. And I bet it just started like a prairie fire. And so once people started seeing that, so, hey, that's a great idea. let's invite, this is a way we can invite everybody to come up, even though not everybody will receive Holy Communion. Everybody, in a way, it's kind of like everybody gets a trophy. There's something here for everybody. Now, I'm balancing my remarks by underscoring the fact that I don't have anything against the idea of wanting people to feel welcomed. That's a good thing. It has its limits, but I mean, it's a good thing unto itself. So I don't oppose this phenomenon. I just want to make sure people understand what I'm saying here, and most notably you, Janet. So as to your question, you can go up and get a blessing if you wish to do so. In the irregular situation that you're in right now with a man that you're civilly married to doesn't change that fact.

0: objectively speaking, you and he are not considered to be married. Therefore, you should not be doing the things that married people do. Therefore, here's the other solution. You just don't do those things. You live as brother and sister. You make a permanent agreement or semi-permanent agreement, as the case may be. And then you can go to confession. You can get right with God, and you can go to communion today and every day. And I think that's probably, I mean, that to my mind is the better way forward, rather than going up and getting a blessing and remaining in a situation that's the cause of the problem in the first place. Why not fix the problem? Then you don't have to worry about going up for a blessing, because you're going up to receive Jesus in Holy Communion because you're in the state of grace. That's what I would propose. So thank you. I appreciate your opportunity to talk about that. Kevin in Homestead, Florida, he wrote in and he says, it seems to me all Protestants have been baptized. Well, maybe not all, but I think most all of them have been baptized. That's true. Yet, he says, they all believe in John 6, 31 through 71, that Jesus was speaking figuratively. And there he's referring to the Bread of Life discourse, where Jesus talks about the Holy Eucharist. So Kevin in Homestead, Florida says, what's the difference between going to heaven and entering eternal life? I'm not sure what the two have to do with each other, but as to that last question, going to heaven and entering eternal life are synonymous. So perhaps that's what you mean by connecting it with John 6, and that is where he says that, you know, he who eats my flesh and drinks my blood will have life within him, and he talks about raising him up unto eternal life, etc. That's salvation. Going to heaven, salvation, entering eternal life, these are all ways of saying the same thing. And hope that's helpful to you, Kevin. Thank you. 888-914-9149. Let's see if we can go to Sophia in Fresno. Good morning, Sophia. Hello, Sophia. You're on the air. I guess Sophia's not ready. Okay. No problemo, as we say. We'll continue with email questions. This one is from Rick. And he says, let's see. He says, you'll like this, Cyrus. He says, Buenos dias, Patrick. Love your show and appreciate your little buddy's contributions. All right.
1: I tower over you.
0: Yeah.
1: But I'm your little,
0: in your mind.
1: But I'm your little buddy. I guess the skipper was, Gilligan was taller than the skipper.
0: Was he now? I don't remember. He might have been. I was reading the Bible probably. So anyway, Rick says, would have been nice to have you at the prison last night when one of our guys asked if it was okay for him to make a burnt offering of a trophy animal he harvested while hunting as a thank you and an honor to God. He believes the Old Testament teaches that God appreciates this kind of offering. He made it clear that this burnt offering was not intended as a sacrifice, since he recognized Christ is the one true sacrifice. Is his burnt offering okay? I would say no. And for this reason, the burnt offerings were the end result of the animal sacrifices, or much of the animal sacrifices, in the Old Testament economy of temple sacrifice, the priests sacrificing the animals and presenting the carcasses to God and dividing the carcasses and sharing the meat among themselves and all that. All of that was, when you think of it, it was a punishment by God, because his people, the wayward Israelites, especially after he took them through the work of Moses out of slavery and captivity in Egypt, and he was going to bring them into the promised land. And you know the story because you've seen the Ten Commandments, and hopefully you've read the book of Exodus as well. But he was leading them to the promised land, and they kept hankering after pagan things. This is why we see that one episode with the golden calf, because they just wanted to do what the pagans did. They loved, for some reason, they just loved what these pagans would do. They were sacrificing animals, and they were worshiping idols and all these things. And these wayward Israelites, who had God right there with them, they had Moses right there with them, and they still were hankering after these things. So what happens is you see this story unfold, is that it gets to the point where God says, in essence, all right, you want to sacrifice animals?

0: to do all that stuff? Okay, guess what? Here is this massive superstructure now of rules and regs that include meticulously detailed instructions for how you're going to have to sacrifice animals. And guess what? You're going to be sacrificing animals till it's coming out of your nostrils. Every day. Endlessly. Sacrifice. That's what you want to do. So guess what? You get to do that. And you're going to do it every day, all day, every day, day after day. It was kind of a punishment to them. So it is true that you see prior to this, Adam and Eve with Cain and Abel. Of course, Abel was sacrificing animals, pleasing to God. You see Moses sacrificing an animal. You see Abraham when the angel of the Lord stays his hand from taking the life of his son Isaac, which was a test for Abraham. It wasn't a test for God because God knew what was going to happen. But what does he do? There is a ram caught in the thicket by the horns, and that's the animal at hand who's used for the sacrifice. So it doesn't mean that you don't see animal sacrifice prior to this point, and in those contexts at least, that it was pleasing to God. All of them, by the way, were prefigurements or foreshadowings of the perfect sacrifice of Jesus on the cross, the Lamb of God who takes away the sins of the world. But suffice to say that this is not what God wanted in the first place. This is not the kind of worship that he wanted from his people. What he really wanted was fidelity and focusing on him and not being wayward and not being unfaithful as the people so often were. So to get back to your question, to sacrifice an animal as a burnt offering, and as you said, he's not intending it to be a sacrifice per se, but to make a burnt offering, my reaction to it would be, well, what's the point? There is no more point in doing that. That has all been fulfilled. It has all been completed. It's now in the past. It has been perfected now by Jesus' death on the cross once for all. Can't be repeated. So there's no point in doing that. And if he says, well, I just want to burn this animal, it's not going to be a sacrifice. All right, but then what is it going to be? If it's not a sacrifice, what is it? Why would you do it? What's the point of it? And so my thinking is that probably deep down inside, he's hedging a little bit where he's saying, well, it's not going to be a sacrifice because Jesus is the one true sacrifice. I'm just going to burn this as an offering. Well, what does that mean exactly? An offering of what? A dead carcass? So that's where I would ask questions like that. What does that refer to? But ultimately, when you say, is that okay? My personal view is no, it's not okay. It's not the end of the world. It's not like he's doing something necessarily terrible, but it's misguided at best. There's no more need to do those things. We don't sacrifice any animals anymore. For the reasons I mentioned. I hope that that's helpful to you. And by the way, since you did resend me your email a few times, I do appreciate your persistence so that you make sure that I saw it. Thank you for that. 888-914-9149. So what we'll do is we'll take a break. We'll come back. And if you'd like to be on the air, this is the number to call, 888-914-9149. We certainly have plenty of emails to keep us busy in the meantime. I'll get right back right after this.
1: We've got to persuade our fellow citizens that unborn life is worthy of protecting. It is sacred in the eyes of God, and it should be sacred in the eyes of man too. And we have to pick up the torch and fight for that every single day.
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4: Let us pray. Remember, O most gracious Virgin Mary, that never was it known that anyone who fled to thy protection, implored thy help, or sought thy intercession was left unaided. Inspired with this confidence, I fly unto thee, O Virgin of Virgins, my Mother. To thee do I come, before thee I stand, sinful and sorrowful. O Mother of the Word incarnate, despise not my petitions, but in thy mercy, hear and answer me. Amen.
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6: Jack Traynor was a successful businessman in England. Burly and wholesome, one could see he was a soldier during World War I. What wasn't obvious was that he was once on death's doorstep before God graced him with a miracle. One day, as an invalid full of scars and unable to get up from his bed, he heard of a local group that was going to Lourdes, France for a pilgrimage. Being strong with faith, he insisted to go against objections from his wife and priest. Once there, Jack demanded from bed to participate in the daily baths and adoration of the Blessed Sacrament. While in the baths, he felt an agitation rumble through his legs and looked down, saw bandages bursting away. Through his strong faith and prayer with the Blessed Sacrament, Jack Traynor was healed by the grace of God. This has been a bit of Catholic encouragement from Michael Chisandi.
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1: 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Here is an email that came in a moment ago, and this is from Stephen. No, not Stephen. This is from Jamie. And it has to do with this upcoming Steven Spielberg film that is about to come out, Disclosure Day. You probably have heard about that. Maybe you've seen the trailer. And it is, it's all about the premise that there are intelligent alien races out there in the universe, and they're going to disclose their existence to us. I've seen the trailer, but obviously I haven't seen the movie yet.
2: Here's my money, Steven. Thanks for the movie.
1: But I've been seeing this, you know, this undercurrent of people remarking about the point that he himself made in an interview where he says that he expects that Christians in particular, perhaps people in general, but people who believe in God will have their religious beliefs challenged. And in one of the quotes here is the direct, this is a quote from an article about this, this interview. The director explained that a worldwide reveal of extraterrestrial life would provoke, quote, ontological shock, forcing religious people to reconsider the cosmic scope of their faith and whether God's providence extends beyond Earth. And in another news source, it says the film explores the panic and theological crises that would follow a hypothetical government data dump of 80 years of classified UFO files. Spielberg specifically raised the profound questions that believers would face. So Jamie, who writes to me, says, what are my thoughts? And he, I don't know if Jamie is a man or a woman, forgive me, but Jamie references a priest who I'm not familiar with, and who's quoting the priest as saying that the suggestion made by this priest is that if Spielberg's intent is to weaken the Catholic faith or Christianity in general, then the film could be viewed as having a demonic influence or intentions, whether knowingly or unknowingly, on the part of the director. What do I think of this perspective? Well, I have a couple thoughts. Again, not having seen the movie yet, but one aspect is that, sure, I mean, the devil will be happy with anything that can convince people that he doesn't exist. And more deeply, of course, if he can convince people that God doesn't exist, if he can shake people's faith, what does Jesus say to Simon Peter? He says, Simon, Simon, the devil has demanded to sift all of you like wheat, referring to the apostles, but I have prayed for you in your faith so that when you have recovered, you will confirm or strengthen your brethren. So there's nothing new. So here's my answer, Jamie. First of all, there's nothing. This is nothing new, A. It's new to us because we're seeing it as a movie. It's a new technology compared to all of human history. But in all of human history, the devil is quite willing to use whatever he can to shake people's faith and to try, if possible, to convince them that God is not God and that he doesn't really exist, etc. So in that category, I see it as more of the same in that sense. So could this be, could this have a demonic influence on people? Sure, it could. Just like anything else could. So that's one thought. The second thought is that here again, and I'm certainly not saying this about you, and I'm not familiar with the priest that you're talking about, so I don't know anything about him, but I do know that there are people out there who are whispering or even saying it much more loudly that because Steven Spielberg is a Jew, that's the real problem here, and that this is part of the orchestration building and building and building so that when this happens, people are going to be so shaken by the reveal of extraterrestrials and that UFOs, et cetera, et cetera, when all they really are demons, some people say. And I don't foreclose on the possibility that some of this could be diabolical activity. But as I've said before, I'm not persuaded by the arguments and claims that I've seen thus far that it's necessarily demonic. I know that's kind of a bandwagon that a lot of people have jumped on recently. I'm not on that bandwagon. But in any case, that aside, the Jewish question keeps rearing its ugly head. that what's really going on here is that Steven Spielberg is a Jew and he wants to destroy Christianity. He doesn't care about Buddhists. He doesn't care about Muslims or any of those other people. What he really wants to do is to destroy Christianity. That is a troubling argument for the, I find that to be a troubling argument. He's a filmmaker, and if he has anti-Christian sentiments, and maybe he does, I don't know. Never met him. Have you ever met Steven Spielberg, Cyrus? I've never met him.
2: Not even once. Him nor George Lucas.
1: Not even once.
2: No matter how much I'd like to and how many times I waited outside their house, I never met them once.
1: Until the security removed you from the premises.
2: That's right.
1: So I don't know if that perspective of the Jewish thing is part of what you're referring to, Jamie, but that I'm afraid to say, or I'm sorry to say rather, is another trope that is being promoted. I don't accept that. I don't hold that. And we'll wait and see. I mean, I haven't seen the movie, obviously, but when I do get a chance to see it, I'll be able to report back to you what my thoughts are about the movie. But I can't see how this is going to be really any different from all the gazillions of other movies in which what happens? Hey, guess what? They're aliens.
2: Bingo.
1: Yeah. How is this different?
2: This is all marketing and publicity to get word of mouth going so people go and spend money at the box office. That's all it is.
1: Yeah. Well, there is one difference, and that is that Steven Spielberg is Jewish. And some people are seizing on that because that's their card that they like to play if they can. And that is, look, it's a Jew doing it. And the Jew who's doing this is anti-Christian. Therefore, we have to be up in arms and angry about it. It's just a movie. And the message of the movie that there are aliens is no different from countless other movies that have said the same thing. But no Jews.
2: Countless other Steven Spielberg movies.
1: Yeah, to name a few.
2: Right.
1: E.T. comes to mind.
2: Close Encounters of the Third Kind.
1: He was a cuddly little E.T., wasn't he?
2: Elliot.
1: Yeah. You know, they released a children's toy, the E.T. finger, that real long finger that had the light at the end of it. And they had to pull it off the market immediately because people were being rude gestures and things like that. People are terrible. No, not all people.
2: The marketing behind E.T. was crazy. They had this Atari E.T. video game. It is notoriously the worst video game
1: really
2: ever created. And there's a landfill filled with cartridges, these Atari cartridges.
1: Oh, really? I bet it.
2: Yeah, I'll send you a little.
1: It was that bad, huh?
2: It was that bad, and I owned it. It was terrible.
1: So you speak from experience. Well, so Jamie, that's what I got for you. People are getting whipped into a frenzy over this. I don't think that's necessary, but you know, as time rolls on, we'll meet those questions as they arise. Thank you for the email, 888-914-9149. By the way, Janet, thank you for writing back to me. She says, thank you so much for airing my email about irregular couples receiving blessings since they can't receive the Eucharist. So I'm really happy that what I had to say was helpful to you. Thank you for that. 888-914-9149. Let's do some phone calls. Why don't we go to Tim first in Denver. Hi, Tim.
3: Hi, Patrick. Thanks for taking the call. I have a niece. I lost my brother about a year ago, and he left two wonderful nieces. One is living with someone. She's not Catholic. She's never practiced really any faith. Okay. And I'm so concerned that she's going to ask me to walk her down the aisle. There's a chance that she could ask my father, but he's 85, and they've been a bit estranged. But anyway... So I'm really concerned that she's going to ask me to do that. And I just wanted your take on some sort of response that I could give her some help there.
1: Is she a practicing Catholic, even though she's living with this guy?
3: She's not.
1: Okay.
3: She's not, Patrick.
1: Is she Catholic? Was she ever Catholic? Did she receive her sacraments?
3: No.
1: Okay. So she's not a Catholic.
3: She is not.
1: Okay. And the man that she might marry, is he a Catholic?
3: Nor is he.
1: Okay. But I assume you are Catholic, right?
3: We are devout practicing Catholics, yes.
1: Wonderful. God bless you. So I'm not sure what the problem is. Would you be concerned that her marriage might be invalid, or are you concerned that she's living with the guy before they get married?
3: Yeah, I'm concerned about her living with the guy. And then I'm also concerned, I have a daughter who is a devout Catholic, and she's done everything right. Mm-hmm. That's weighing on me as well. Mm-hmm. What does that look like to my daughter? Now, my daughter wouldn't be, I think my daughter would be fine with it, but I'm probably the one that's most concerned.
1: Okay, fair enough. And I respect the fact that you have scruples. You want to do the right thing, which is admirable, Tim. So let me just offer a few thoughts. Number one, since there's no question about the validity of the marriage, because we're not talking about either one of them being Catholic, and the church says that any two men and women, any two people, a man and a woman, who are eligible to get married to each other, can get married to each other. And it is, this is marriage I'm talking about here. Natural marriage is something established by God before any religion. So it's a good thing unto itself. So even though the couple objectively are doing something that you know is sinful, even if they don't realize it, they don't understand it, and they're not baptized, they're not even Christian. So it doesn't exonerate what they're doing, but it also doesn't have any bearing whatsoever on whether that marriage would be valid in the eyes of the church. And the presumption is that it would be valid, all other things being equal. So if that's a question mark in your mind, I think you could safely remove that, because there would, let's say that they lived with each other right up to the day that they got married, and then they got married, there is no validity issue there, number one. Number two, if it's a scandal issue that's bothering you, and you're afraid that by you saying yes to walking her down the aisle, that would somehow translate into that you've approved of everything she did up to that point, I can understand why you might feel that way, but I don't see that you would need to feel that way. Because
3: great.
1: The goal, I think the goal in your mind would be, rather than live with your boyfriend, why don't you get married? So that your husband and wife now, and you're living together, now has a, it now has the right focus. It has is the right context, is what I guess I'm trying to say. So since I'm going to go out on a limb here and guess, since your ultimate goal for her would be to get married and not live with her boyfriend, and here she is getting married. So it seems like if you were to walk her down the aisle, not only is it a sign of your love for her and your support for her to do the right thing, and here she's doing the right thing now, I can see that as a real benefit. And it doesn't mean that you approve of everything she did up to that point, but that you approve of what she's doing now. So that seems to me a consideration. And then if your daughter, the third point, if your daughter, of course, who's done everything right and she's virtuous and you've raised her well, as you obviously have, you know, maybe that's where you have a heart-to-heart talk with your daughter and just say, I sure hope, honey, that if I say yes to, you know, your cousin to walk her down the aisle, that you understand that you've done it the right way, even though she hasn't, and that I'm proud of you, and I'm just really grateful that you have been a virtuous young woman. So just so you hear it from me, please don't think that if I'm going to walk her down the aisle as her uncle who loves her, that I'm in any way suggesting A, that I approve of the things she did before that, or B, that your sacrifices and your virtue don't really matter, because they do. And I want to tell you that as your father. I would think that something like that would help, you know, foreclose on the possibility that your daughter might be scandalized or anything like that. What do you think? What are your thoughts, Tim?
3: That's beautiful. Thank you. That's so much that you've given me some real relief there. I just couldn't process through that, especially with my daughter and the way she's lived her virtuous life. So
1: yeah,
3: thank you very much. I'm quite relieved and it all makes perfect sense.
1: I'm glad, Tim. God bless you. And I sure hope that this is another opportunity for God to work in the life of your niece, so that through your kindness and your love for her and support for her as she's stepping forward to do the right thing, that maybe there will be a complete transformation in due time. And maybe she'll see in you that you know, that call to becoming a believer and to become Catholic and to do things the right way. So this could be pivotal for her. I pray that it will be.
3: Great. Thank you. God bless you.
1: Thanks, Tim. Okie dokie. Well, hey, we don't have time to take another call. So what we'll do is we will take a quick time out. Before we do that, though, I encourage you to head over to relevantradio.com and check out the details on the Mark Schwartzberg program. I listened to some of it this morning in and around preparation for this show. 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I mean, he's checking a lot of boxes there, and he's very interesting to boot. 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
5: This is a Papal Minute.
6: Siricius 384 to 399. Little is known about the antecedents of this pope, except that he was Roman-born. And not a great deal is known of his 15-year pontificate. Two events do stand out, however, and they impact the future of the papacy. The first concerned a series of theological questions sent to Siricius by a Spanish bishop with a request for answers. Siricius answered the questions. What was new came when he instructed the bishop to transmit his decrees across Spain as settled matter. Siricius also was concerned with the state of the clergy. He insisted that all men in major orders remain celibate from the time of ordination onward. He decreed that no bishop could be consecrated without the Bishop of Rome's approval. He also decreed that at least three bishops must be present to consecrate a new bishop. This has been a Papal Minute.
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1: 888-914-9149. Going to the phones in a minute. Just before I do that, Wes in L.A. says, hey, Patrick, again, you insisted remarried folks divorce their spouse, move out of the house to satisfy your desire. that they not take a blessing from the priest at Mass. Why do you care so much, since nobody except the vigilant, watchful Patrick can see whether one is taking a blessing or the host? Why not just be present with the Lord at Mass? All right. I'm not sure if you're being tongue-in-cheek, but I'll assume you're not. So, A, I didn't insist that remarried folks divorce their spouse. I didn't say that. What I said was really in response to the lady's question, to find out whether that first marriage is valid. That's what everything hinges on there. And so the church has what's called the annulment process, where you make that determination. So follow the logic here, Wes. Follow. If the question is that your first marriage might be valid, and as Jesus said, what God has joined together, let no man put asunder. So the theology, and in particular the biblical theology of marriage as being insoluble, means that if a couple is validly married, that if either one of them seeks to get remarried, Jesus says repeatedly, they commit adultery, which is not a good thing to do. It's not a good thing to do. So the church, because she cares so much about the importance of marriage, is not trying to, you know, make people's lives miserable, but to find out if, in fact, they're free to get married. If they're free to get married, great, get married. Live it up. If you're not free to get married, then you have an obligation to the man or the woman that you married. So, A, it's a mischaracterization for you to say that I'm insisting that remarried folks divorce their spouses. It's not what I'm saying. What I said was that you could live as brother and sister until the church has made the determination. Move out of the house to satisfy my desire that they not take a blessing from the priest at Mass. I don't even know what that is supposed to mean. I don't have a desire that people not take a blessing at Mass. I think I made that pretty clear, that I'm fine with that. I have nothing against it. I have no objection to it. So when you say that it's to satisfy my desire that they not get a blessing from the priest, I guess maybe you weren't really listening very closely, perhaps. And then you say, why do I care so much, since nobody except the vigilant, watchful Patrick can see whether one is taking a blessing or the host? Well, here again, I don't think you listened to what I had to say. All I said on the negative side of things on that is that if you are not in a position to receive Holy Communion because, let's say, you're a Catholic, you're in the state of mortal sin, there's a price to pay for that. Now, going forward to receive a blessing makes that awkwardness, it covers over it. In other words, you don't have to pay that price if you go forward and everybody thinks you're receiving communion. But I'm not ever watchful and ever vigilant. I'm not keeping an eye on people who go up to communion. I'm there to receive communion myself, and my hope and prayer is that I'm going to be prepared to receive Jesus in Holy Communion. The only person I'm thinking about is Jesus and me at that moment. I'm not looking at what my wife is doing. I'm not looking at what the other guy is doing. I'm not being vigilant or watchful. So it makes me wonder if perhaps you're reacting to positions that I definitely don't hold. That's what it seems like. But thank you, though. 888-914-9149. We'll go to Raphael now in Stockton. Hi, Raphael.
12: Hi, Patrick. Good morning. So I had a couple questions. Try to make them quick. Maybe they're more advice, if anything. But so my wife and I are we're really involved in the church, and we're wanting to, I guess we're getting the calling or the want to do Eucharistic ministers. Mm-hmm. And I guess I wanted some advice on that to, you know, maybe really take in the responsibility, maybe if there's any books and anything that would help us be, you know, as involved as possible.
1: Okay. So first of all, I'd like to praise you for your desire to serve at the parish level. It's a great thing. And I want to applaud you and your wife for seeking to do that. That's great. Now, this might surprise you, and I'm sure it's going to surprise Wes in Los Angeles, but I don't advocate that lay people should be extraordinary ministers of Holy Communion. It's something that's so dramatically exaggerated nowadays that it's more or less unnecessary much of the time. Not all of the time. Sometimes it is necessary for assistance for the priest or priest and the deacon to distribute Holy Communion. If you have a very large church, and in Stockton, there are some very large churches. I understand. I've been to some of them. So in some circumstances, it is a helpful necessity for assistance like that. But as a general rule, it has gone so far overboard in most all parishes where you have just sort of as a matter of course, you got lay people getting up, 4, 6, 8, 10. I've seen more than 10 at times, depending on how big and how full the church is, of lay people getting up to distribute Holy Communion. So I don't want you to take my comment the wrong way, because I want to encourage you to do what you want to do, to be of service at the parish. But ubiquitous and unnecessary turning to lay people as extraordinary ministers, in my opinion, is unnecessary. So okay. If you want my honest opinion, I would not discourage you in any way from serving. But to me, that is a particular ministry that is exaggerated greatly in most parishes. It's not necessary in most parishes at most masses. So
12: right, I understand that.
1: Okay, yeah. So I just want to give you kind of context for what I'm... Now, there's another issue here, and I offer this to you for your consideration.
12: Okay.
1: Prior to, really not just prior to Vatican II, but a change that was made in canon law in 1983, was that deacons were not even allowed to touch the host. They were not allowed to touch the host, even though they're in holy orders, and this comes as a shock to many deacons. But prior to that, by the law, they were not permitted to touch the host, much less to distribute Holy Communion, and much less so lay people, because the priest's hands at the rite of ordination are blessed and set apart for sacrifice at the altar, and specifically for touching the sacred host, the consecrated host. Now, nobody ever talks about this. Nobody even knows about this, it seems like. But now it's routine that deacons are understood, you know, they're distributing Holy Communion. And I'm not saying that they shouldn't. I'm just saying the church permits it to happen, but it didn't used to. And so I'm making, you might say, yeah, most people don't know that. So I'm making an a fortiori argument. If even a deacon was not permitted in years gone by to touch the host, how much more so would a lay person not be permitted to do so? And it gets to the theology of the sacrament of holy orders and how the priest's hands have been especially consecrated for this purpose. My hands have not been. Your hands have not been.
12: Right.
1: So there's a theological reason behind this that should be considered, and therefore... I want to, once again, encourage you to be active in your parish and do whatever you can to serve, etc. But I offer these things for you to think about as you consider whether or not this particular ministry is one that you want to go into. The church says you can.
12: Well,
1: the church says you can. It's not the church saying no. I'm just offering reasons to pause and think about it.
12: Right. Well, and that's the biggest reason I called, because I mean I've been listening for years, and your knowledge of it, you know, I needed. You know, I was like, I better call. And I told my wife, I'm going to call Patrick. You know, just to get a better idea. And I mean, you're right. I'm sure we'll pray on it and see what else there is out there for us to be involved in that is more useful, I guess you can say.
1: Sure. Well, yeah. I mean, I think it's wonderful that you want to serve at the parish. I really do. So, God bless you.
12: Yeah. And then one last question, and I'll try to make it quick. So, I have a niece that's just, I think they're married, but not through the Catholic Church just yet. And they're just married through, you know, civil law. But they have their baby, and their firstborn, and her in-laws are... they're Catholic, but they practice the whole Santeria thing, or Hispanic. Mm. So I'm sure you're familiar with all the, you know, voodoo just nonsense that happens. Mm-hmm. And we just found out through a visit over the weekend. I mean, I personally didn't hear. My niece was talking to my wife about the fact that they did the whole cleansing, the whole level cleansing thing, mm-hmm. you know, to the baby. And I found out when I got home and I was furious. So I'm calling to see what you think I can do or should do.
1: Yeah.
12: For the state.
1: Are they in California as well?
12: Yes, they're in Sacramento.
1: Yeah. Okay. I would suggest that you get in touch with Jesse Romero. His website is jesseromero.com. Chances are you've heard of Jesse. He's rather well known.
12: I have.
1: Okay. Now he has got, and I just, in the moment, I'm not remembering exactly what it is. It could have been a talk that he recorded, could have been an article that he wrote, could have been both. But I know he has resources on why Catholics should stay so far away from Santeria and Dia de los Muertos and the other things that often get blended in, a mixture of paganism and Christianity. And right. I think he would be a good go-to guy, and have him furnish you with whatever those resources are. Perhaps you could share them with your niece. And yeah. It's really a shame that they're going down that road. But my guess is they just don't know any better. So they need somebody like you and perhaps Jesse who can help guide them.
12: Perfect. Thank you. And you all maybe just pray then. Pray for, obviously, them and the baby.
1: Hopefully so is that child had the Santeria ceremony, so to speak, but was not baptized, is that right?
12: He is not baptized yet, which is the biggest concern for me. And he is only weeks old. I mean, I think she hasn't reached her 40 days after the birth.
1: Incredibly foolhardy on her part, but she's probably ignorant.
12: She doesn't know,
1: right? Well, that's what I'm guessing. She just doesn't know. Well, you are her good Catholic Jesus-centered uncle. So you can exert some good influence on her, I pray. Will she listen to you? Yes. Will she talk to you about it?
12: She will. Yeah, she's very, she sees me as not like a perfect person, but yeah, she should.
1: You're not a perfect person? What? That's a joke. Two people who aren't perfect just talking to each other. I'm not perfect either. Just ask my wife. She'll tell you. And I love her to death. Well, that's what I'd suggest, Raphael. Check out, get in touch with Jesse.
12: Will do. Thank you very much. God bless.
1: Patrick. Yeah, thank you, Raphael. Hey, by the way, everybody, before we proceed to the next call, I had mentioned this thing about deacons and touching the host, etc. So I would like to just give you a teensy bit more on that so that you don't say, well, Patrick Madrid said, but he didn't demonstrate it or he didn't give any evidence of it. So here goes. Prior to Vatican II, and prior to the new Code of Canon Law, which came out in 1983 under Pope John Paul II, the Code of Canon Law that was in force for that stretch of time was the 1917 Code of Canon Law. So just keep these dates in mind. Under the Code of Canon Law that obtained until 1983, when it was replaced by the 83 Code, only priests were considered ordinary ministers of Holy Communion. And in the 1917 code, it was Canon 845. And here's the thing. This is what's shocking to many people. Deacons were not permitted to touch the consecrated host. They were not permitted to act as extraordinary ministers of Holy Communion, except for a grave cause. Now, the church always recognizes sometimes you have extreme circumstances and the ordinary norms don't apply. So outside of an extreme or a grave cause, like danger of death, that kind of thing, even deacons were not permitted to touch the host. You may say, but even lay people now are touching the host. That's my point. And so if there was an extraordinary cause, a grave cause, even then the deacon had to have authorization from his pastor or from the local bishop. That's how serious this was. Now, there's a reason for this prohibition that I talked about briefly, and the prohibition is no longer in force. I want to make that part clear. But St. Thomas really forms the underpinning of this, and in the Summa Theologiae, this is in the third part, and this is question 82, he says that because nothing should touch the consecrated host but what has been consecrated, and since the priest's hands have been consecrated at ordination, it is therefore not lawful for anyone else, including deacons, to touch the sacred host, the consecrated host, except in an emergency situation. An example of that would be, let's say, the host falls to the floor in mass, and the deacon is there. Can he pick it up under those circumstances? The answer, of course, is yes. Now, St. Thomas, in this section, he specifically says that the deacons may not touch the consecrated host outside of an emergency. Although, and this is interesting, deacons, he says, can distribute the precious blood at Mass. And why can they do that? And what his point is, because they're not touching the precious blood, because their hands, which have not been consecrated, are only touching the vessel, the chalice. Therefore, their hands do not need to be consecrated in order to do that the way they would in order to touch the host. So this is just food for thought. This is just background. And once again, lest anybody write an email and say, but Patrick, you're saying the deacons can't distribute Holy Communion. I'm not saying that. The code of canon law changed. Deacons, of course, can and do routinely distribute Holy Communion. They're considered ordinary ministers of Holy Communion, just as the priest is. So please, let's keep everything clear. What I'm doing here is just giving you background so you can understand why, at first, communion in the hand was regarded by the church as an aberration. It was considered, and I think understandably so, it was considered to be something that shouldn't be done. Eventually, the church permitted it, but if you don't understand the background, it's hard to really understand why this is even an issue at all. So that's the reason I'm giving you that background. Hope that is helpful to you. We'll take a break, 888-914-9149. We will take your phone calls and your emails galore right after this.
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14: Atheists have often viewed belief in God as wishful thinking, a projection of an idea because man fears death. But is this a fair claim? The answer is no, and here are some reasons why. First, not everyone accepts God's existence for this reason. There are many who acknowledge his existence on the grounds of reasonable arguments. Second, even if someone does believe in God for this reason, it says nothing whether or not the proposition, God exists, is true. And finally, third, the theist could turn the table and say atheists reject God simply because they're scared of a divine rule maker and don't want to submit. Obviously, this is not evidence that can be used in support of theism. So, is atheism justified because belief in God is wishful thinking? Absolutely not. I'm Carlo Broussard with the Ready Reason for Catholic Answers, Catholic.com.
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1: Welcome back, 888-914-9149. Let's go to David now in Meriden, Connecticut. Good morning, David.
18: Hey, how you doing? Good morning. Thank you for taking my call.
1: You're welcome.
18: So basically, calling in regards to my mother, hoping to get some insight and clarity and relay it to her. She's 77 years old, and she said for the last 2 years she's been seeing things, but I just learned about this 6 months ago. Mm-hmm. And she's telling me that only in her bedroom she'll see like apparitions. She'll see like somebody in the corner of the room. She said there was an elderly man who was ungroomed that like leaned over while she was laying in bed looking at her, and she'll say, in the name of Jesus Christ, get out of here, you don't belong here. And she tells me that it dissipates and mm-hmm. it is gone. Mm-hmm. But it's not gone for good, and she's very devout, you know.
1: Yeah.
18: And she's trying to figure out, like, my house is blessed, this is a house of peace, I'm seeing these things, she's of sound mind and body, this isn't a mental disorder or anything like this. And she's like, why? Why is it not leaving for good? And that's what I'm trying to figure out.
1: Yeah. Well, I don't have the answer to that, but I will say that sometimes these things can be persistent that require more than just blessing the room with holy water. So if a priest were to come to the home and perform a minor exorcism, I would think that would help if this is diabolical in nature. To what extent is it possible that it's something in her own mind and not actually external to her?
18: No. Well, I think that's not, because it's only happening in her room. I mean, if it was happening in other, you know, areas of her house or something like that. And she said it's not a fear thing. She says she's not afraid. There's no fear, like it's causing fear. It's just a disturbance. And it's she sees like insects crawling across her ceiling.
1: Yeah, it could.
18: Thing. It's just very bizarre.
1: Right. So let's specify, this could indeed be diabolical. If that's what you're wondering about, could this be demonic? Yeah, it certainly could be demonic. So if that's the only possibility, then that's where I would say ask the priest to come to the home and perform a minor exorcism of the whole home. I would also inquire as to whether or not there's any kind of paraphernalia that might be in the house, in the basement, in the tucked away in the attic, to do a thorough check of the house to see if there's some occult paraphernalia that was left there by somebody else. Could be a previous occupant. I mean, those are all possibilities, but I would check for something like that too, to see if there's some diabolical interference as a result of an object like that. Tarot cards, Ouija boards, amulets, things like that. I'll give you an example. In the life of St. Teresa of Avila, there was a priest who was possessed by the devil. And it was traceable to the fact that he had a concubine and this woman in town with whom he was having this illicit relationship had given him an amulet, an occult figurine that he wore around his neck. And so St. Teresa was drawn to her because she was holy. And there's this pivotal moment where he breaks the spell of this woman who was probably a witch herself, and she had given him this amulet, and when he removed it from around his neck and cast it into, you know, a lake or a stream or something like that, the power began to dissipate, and he was able to repent and be, resume a virtuous life. Uh-huh. So that example comes to my mind that objects can sometimes be at the root cause of something like this. But then I'll offer one other thing for consideration, David. Now, obviously, I don't want to pry into her private business or anything, but as I understand it, as somebody approaches the end of life, one thing that is not uncommon is what's called visioning, where people, either because their health is deteriorating or old age now, is it kind of they're moving in the direction of dying. And visioning is a phenomenon that's extremely common, where people will see dead relatives, they will converse with people, they'll talk about, you know, can't you see so-and-so is right there? I'm talking to him, I can see him right there. Now, what is the origin of that? I don't know. But I do know that in the medical community, visioning is a real phenomenon that's documented. So I'm not suggesting that your mother is ill or anything like that, but at least that's something to look into to find out more
18: about. That very well, yeah, absolutely. I agree with you. That very well could be. So let me ask you this real quick. Yeah. So if she's having, you know, visions like that, visioning, because she is, you know, near the end, even though she's a sound mind and body, knows exactly what she's doing, it doesn't necessarily mean that it's evil or demonic.
1: Well, if the visioning is something from her own imagination, and we're all capable of doing that when we have dreams, it's something akin to this. But we're talking about...
18: She's wide awake.
1: Well, that's my point. We're talking here about people who are completely lucid. They're wide awake. They're not confused. They're not asleep. And yet they experience these visioning phenomena.
18: Yeah.
1: So maybe one thing you could do is there's a YouTube channel, and she's a hospice nurse. The name of the channel is Hospice Nurse Julie. And she has a number of...

0: Berg, Wisconsin. Good morning, Todd.
1: Good morning, Patrick. Thank you for your show.
0: Yeah,
1: calling on a previous caller and the Extraordinary Minister Ministry.
0: Yes.
1: How does that apply to communion for the homebound? So my mother-in-law is sick. I have a PIX. I'd go to church. I had no problem with it. But then last week when I went, the priest all of a sudden says, no, I can't give this to you. You're not trained. I'm like, wait a minute. You've been giving it to me for a year. Why is the change? And he said, well, directive came down from the diocese. We've got to make sure we're doing things right. So I'm trying to get the feel of what's right.
0: Yeah. No, it's good. So a PIX, for those who don't know, is that small metal container, roughly the size of a pocket watch, in which consecrated hosts would be placed to bring to somebody in the hospital or somebody who's homebound. So for those listening, Todd, who don't know what you're talking about, I want to help them. Now, the church does permit this, and so here again, I don't want to give anyone the misimpression that lay people who are engaged in this ministry are doing anything wrong. The church permits it. But the background, I just want to make sure that it's as clear as possible. The background, historically, is that a lay person would only ever do that under extremely unique circumstances, where like a sacristan might bring Holy Communion to somebody who's dying, because this is a village where the priest only visits every 6 months, kind of thing. So some consecrated host might be available, and for those who are dying, the bishop would give permission to the sacristan, a layman, to do this. By way of background, that was typical. So really only a priest would ever bring the PIX to the hospital. Could be a bishop, of course. That's all changed now, since this was modified after the 1983 Code of Canon Law. So in your case, the thing to do is obviously be attentive to the wishes of the bishop. And it could be, although it may not have anything to do with you personally, but it could well be that there were abuses or other things that were being done that were not right. And so the bishop wants to make sure that any layman or laywoman who's going to be involved in this ministry of bringing Holy Communion is doing this according to the prescribed rules. So I think the best thing to do is, if you want to continue doing this, would be to find out, what do I need to do to get trained so that I can continue this ministry? And presumably the priest will say, okay, we're having a meeting on such and such a Saturday. Come there, we'll do the training, and then you're good to go. I'm assuming it'll be something like that, unless he said otherwise.
1: No, that's it. He said I could get trained. My question, is there a difference between being trained as a homebound minister versus a church? I have no interest in doing it at church. I'm with you on that. I go to the line where the priest is at. That's just my thing, but that's my thing, right? So I get it, and I receive in the mouth, not on the hand. That's my thing, too. So if I'm just trying to help out my mother-in-law, that's not doing good, you know?
0: Yeah, which is a noble thing. It's good that you're trying to do that. Well, I don't know precisely whether the homebound ministry training will have something different from distribution of Holy Communion at Mass. I assume it probably would, only because the circumstances are different. So I'll give you an example. Let's say that you are given the mission of bringing Holy Communion to Catholic folk at a rest home. So you got a bunch of people there. The training should include, I would think, some way that you would make an announcement to the people, this is for Catholic people. If you're not a Catholic, I'm not authorized to give you Holy Communion. There'd probably be some verbiage that would be given to you on how to say that. And those of you who are Catholic, if you'd like to receive Holy Communion, I'm happy to give you Holy Communion. Just if you're in the state of grace, if you're not aware of any mortal sin. So those would be the kind of things that training for homebound ministry or people in rest homes would probably include. But you wouldn't really need that in the training for people who are distributing Holy Communion at Mass, for obvious reasons.
1: Okay. I got it. Thank you for taking my call. I appreciate it,
0: Todd. Yeah, thank you. Let's go to Catherine now in Houston. Hi, Catherine.
2: Good morning. I'm a Catholic school teacher, and in the Archdiocese, we are required to take a lot of hours towards catechist certification.
0: Okay.
2: And since it's the summer, here we are, taking those hours now. And I was taking a Catholic beliefs class, and the layperson who was the teacher giving

0: class briefly mentioned that when, I thought she said when you go to heaven, but maybe she meant to purgatory. She made mention of, you know, and you may even be able to get to see your future grandchildren. That totally blew my mind because that's not where I was thinking at that moment. And after I got off of the Zoom call, I talked to my husband about it, and I said, you know what, I think I have to call Patrick about this because or does that mean that we're there now? I don't know. I don't know if you can put some clarity on there because I don't really understand what she meant.
1: I'll try. Assuming that I understand really what she meant to say, maybe what she meant to say is that in heaven you will see far more of reality than, you know, than you can in this life. And I'd agree with that. But we can't, unless, if God, for example, were to say, hey, everybody in heaven, I'm going to show you people who are not yet born in the future. Could God do that? Yeah, God could do that. Does that happen? Is that a routine aspect of our heavenly reward? I don't know. I don't, it's not mentioned. We're never told anything in the Bible about anything like that. We're told that it'll be amazing and beyond description, but there's nothing specifically says that you're going to be able to see the future or you'll see future generations. So that's pure speculation. So I would simply say if God wanted to do that, he would do it. But I don't think we should expect that, meaning that you're not in under ordinary circumstances going to be able to see future generations because they haven't come into existence yet.
0: That's okay. That makes sense now because I'm thinking, well, if we can do that, does that mean that we're already there? And then what is the purpose? You know, if you think about this too late at night, then your mind starts going down rabbit holes.
1: Okay, yes, I do understand. Well, this gets into the metaphysical question of time. And not that you necessarily want to go into that, but I mean, if you did, I can recommend a great book. It's called The One and the Many. It's a book, it's kind of an introduction book to metaphysics. Father Norris Clark is the author. And there's a very helpful chapter on time. And it helps us understand more clearly, you know, how does time work? Is it like a river that just is flowing through space and it started at one end and it's going to the other? That's a very common way of thinking about time. But there are other and better ways to think about time that he outlines in that book. And that would then get you, you would provide a good metaphysical basis for understanding things like how we can't see the future, we don't see the past, we exist in the moment, we remember the past, we anticipate the future, but those future events and people haven't yet come into existence. So he talks about those issues in that chapter. I think you might find that interesting.
0: Yes, definitely. Well, I appreciate it. One final comment. Mm-hmm. My son just started his propedeutic year in the seminary.
1: Yeah, propedeutic,
0: and
1: yeah.
0: So he's
1: a propedeutic, so as they say in the seminaries.
0: I'll tell him that. I'll tell him that. But for everybody who prays for vocations, just know that those prayers are definitely fruitful, and we appreciate it because he's so excited about, you know, where his future is potentially leading.
1: Fantastic. Fantastic. God bless him. Thank you. Appreciate that. And a shout out to all the propadudes in the seminary. God bless you. Keep on keeping on, and I'll be right back.

0: with new chemical abortions, less surgical abortions, the dynamic in the abortion industry is changing. So where the pro-life movement is going to have to go is getting out and being the church and putting forward a good witness, really reaching the heart of the people.
1: Relevant Radio invites you to join us in praying the Memorare to end abortion in America and for the protection of all human life from conception to natural death.
2: Hello, this is Archbishop Thomas Winsky of the Archdiocese of Miami, Florida. Let us pray. Remember, O most gracious Virgin Mary, that never was it known that anyone who fled to thy protection, implored thy help, or sought thy intercession, was left unaided. Inspired with this confidence, I fly to thee, O Virgin of Virgins, my Mother. To thee do I come, before thee I stand, sinful and sorrowful. O Mother of the Word Incarnate, despise not my petitions, but in thy mercy, hear and answer me. 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
6: Turn it on.
4: Note here from Lori in Phoenix. Thank you for writing to me, Lori. She says, in my early 20s, I was an extraordinary minister of communion. The parish was always hosting trainings for the ministry, this ministry, and encouraging people to help out. I was going through my reversion back to my Catholic faith, and I wanted to be as involved in Mass as possible. As a young adult, I received a lot of praise for all of my involvement during Mass. I was one of the youngest lectors and extraordinary minister of Holy Communion. No disrespect to all the parishioners who complimented me, but all the praise did start going to my head. She says, I witnessed some volunteers wanting to be assigned to the section their family sits in so they can distribute communion to them. This takes away from Jesus being the main focus. I'm now a mom of 3 boys under the age of 4, and I no longer feel called to participate at Mass in that way. My main focus is Jesus and corralling my wild toddlers. I think I've seen you and your family at Mass before. She says, I understand that's not the experience for all extraordinary ministers of Holy Communion, but that was my personal experience. Thanks for all you do. Well, thank you, Lori. Appreciate that. And, you know, you're making a good point. Our perspectives change as we grow older and hopefully wiser, and we gain perspective. And it sounds like that's what you're describing, that you now have a perspective that you didn't, and understandably so, didn't have in your younger years, but as you look back now, things look a little different than they did then. That's good. That means you're growing and maturing, and you know that's where it's at. So thank you for sharing that thought with me. Appreciate that. Let's go now to Aiden in Taylor, Michigan. Good morning, Aiden.
7: Good morning, Patrick.
4: Hi.
7: So I had a question regarding traditional lines of marriage with courtship. So how would a young adult like me go about approaching the more traditional way of dating, starting with courtship? And especially if I have a puffy and mass kind of date on Saturday, and I was wondering, how do I bring up that point with the girl that I'm going to meet?
4: So did you say coffee and mass? Was that what you said?
7: Mass and then like a coffee, like chat. Yeah.
4: Nice. That sounds very nice. So you go to mass first and then you go out for coffee afterward. That sounds great. So you mentioned a young person like you. How young are you?
7: 23.
4: Okay. And the girl?
7: She's around the same age.
4: Okay, good. So not being nosy, but I want, if you were 17, that'd be different than 23, obviously. So, I mean, I'm not an expert on the topic, but I can say a few things that I think I know about courtship, and that is that it is intentional in the way that recreational dating is not. So recreational dating, you just sort of date a girl until it breaks up, or maybe get serious, but maybe it doesn't. You go on to the next girl, go on to the next girl. Courtship is intentional, where you're actually courting her with the express intention, not necessarily the commitment, but you're courting her with the intention of finding out whether she's the one for you. So the traditional models that I am familiar with would involve things like asking her father if you could have permission to continue seeing her. That's not necessary, but sometimes that's part of more traditional modes of courtship. Some kind of family chaperoning things. So like instead of being alone together, you might have one of her sisters with you or one of her brothers with you so that everything's on the up and up. That's another outmoded, but still I think a very nice thing to do. Because it helps to remove possibilities for falling into sexual sin when you're alone together and you're attracted to each other kind of thing. So there are plenty of people out there who will give you their set of things that they think you should do for courtship. There is no one set of rules. You're not obliged to do it that way. I think it's a smart idea to not date recreationally. And if we want to call the alternative to that courtship, then, you know, looking for things that will help you find out, is this woman a good candidate for a wife? So what you're describing to me sounds like the great first step. You go to mass together, so you have a Catholic foundation in your relationship. You go get coffee and then find out, you know, do we want to go have a picnic? Do we want to go, go to a lake, or there are a lot of different things you can do, of course, but if you're doing this for the purpose of finding out if she herself is the right person, I think that's a great thing to do. Does that make sense, Aiden?
7: Yeah, thank you. That does help, and I definitely want to keep it in a virtuous kind of lifestyle and setting so that neither of us can fall into a state of mortal sin.
4: Yeah, no, it's very admirable and wise on your part, because it's easy to do. I mean, you get two beautiful people who are attracted to each other emotionally and physically, and they're alone together for extended periods of time. I won't say inevitably, but very frequently that leads to sexual sin. So I think you're wise to want to put the brakes on that.
7: Thank you.
4: You're welcome. Hey, by the way, Steve Wood has said a lot about this issue over the years. His website is dads.org, and check out some of his books and whatnot. He has a great two books that are two different books, but they're on the same theme. One is called The ABCs of Finding a Good Wife. The other one is called The ABCs of Finding a Good Husband. That's for the girls. So one thought, Aidan, would be if you were to acquire those books, read the one for you and give whoever the girl winds up being, maybe it's this girl or maybe another girl in the future, give her that book so the two of you can be thinking about this question of courtship along the same lines. And I think some people would say Steve Wood's philosophy is more old-fashioned, and that may well be, but there's nothing wrong with the suggestions that he gives in these two books, what to look for, what to avoid, that kind of thing. So those two books, by the way, Aidan, are linked at the big list of the best books. Just go to relevantradio.com/Patrick. That's the show page. Click on links and then scroll down. You'll see that. And in the section on marriage and dating, you'll find links to those books. We're not selling them, but we have a link to it so you can see it and see if it's something you might want to get.
7: Thank you. God bless you, Patrick.
4: Thank you. Appreciate that. Let's go to Janice now in Phoenix. Hello, Janice.
8: Hi there, Patrick. How are you?
4: I'm well, thank you.
8: Good. Good morning. I have a comment in regards to the gentleman who called in whose mother is having visions or seeing somebody. Mm-hmm. And I was always told by a close friend of mine that you should always pray for that person that she may be seeing. Because it could be a soul from purgatory. Maybe it's just needing one last prayer to get into heaven or whatever the case may be. And it certainly wouldn't hurt to pray for them no matter what.
4: Yeah, that's true. Yeah, it's assuming that it's not something in the mind of the person, that it's actually external, then you're right.
8: Right.
4: It could be a soul in purgatory asking for prayer. That is true.
8: Yep. That's my comment. Just thought I'd throw that out there.
4: You got it. Well, thanks, Janice. Appreciate that. We'll go to Natalie now in Palatine, Illinois. Hi, Natalie.
9: Hi, Patrick. I had a question just regarding, there was like two callers ago that she had a question on time. Okay. And I also had thought about time in the sense that she was asking, because my question is, would this thought be against anything the church would teach? So I thought if God is outside of time, when we're in heaven, we would be also outside of time. We are bound here on earth by time.
4: Yeah.
9: But that means that maybe we are in heaven already at this point, only that we are still bound by our earthly time. Do you know what I mean?
4: Mm-hmm.
9: Like,
4: yes.
9: It could be at this time, but I don't know if that would be against anything the church would teach.
4: No, I mean, it's speculative theology, but I think there are good reasons not to hold that view. And that is because time is real, so it's not just an illusion. And time governs the things that are in time, and we are in time. We are in time right now. So time, as if you want to think of it this way, it's a procession of moments. It's a change. It's St. Thomas talks about it as a succession of moments that are before and after. In eternity, in the strictest sense, the truest sense, the fullest sense, is really something only God experiences completely. He's entirely outside of time, unchanging, etc. Even the angels, who are far closer to God in that sense, do not experience absolute eternity the way God does. And we human beings somewhat even less so. But I don't think that there are good reasons to hold that we are somehow simultaneously in heaven right now and in time in this earthly life before we've died. And there's nothing, you know, biblically or theologically, I think, that would support that view. Doesn't mean that the church says you can't wonder about that. But we do know that at a certain point in time, when we depart this life, when the body and soul separate, which is the definition of death, then the soul then does move into what St. Thomas talks about as aveternity. Aveternity, A-E-V-I, eternity, is that sort of not quite absolute eternity that the saints in heaven and the angels experience, because it does have a beginning. you enter into eternal life at a certain point. It never ends. That's true. And in that sense, that we're participating then in God's absolute eternity, but there's a beginning to all of it. So those are my thoughts. I mean, are you asking for my evaluation of that as an idea? Because that's basically how I would approach that topic.
9: Yes, I mean, like, no, this is very interesting, and I just sometimes I do think about those things, but I have to be careful to abide by what the church does, because I think you recommended a book on metaphysics to the prior caller, and when I was younger, I did dabble along those lines, and it kind of drove me a little bit away. I'm back by the grace of God on Relevant Radio, but I tend to kind of guard myself from certain thoughts because I know they're very close to other, you know, not religions, but thoughts out there.
4: Yeah.
9: And I just wanted to make sure that I evaluate those thoughts with you just before I go into, you know, that rabbit hole. So,
4: exactly.
9: I never thought about the differences in eternity. So I didn't know about that. So I'm going to explore that.
4: I think you'll find the book really fascinating. One of my undergraduate degrees is in philosophy. So the metaphysical courses, the courses on metaphysics and things pertaining to that, I just loved it because it's so mind expanding and to think about being and what does it mean? And something like time, what does it mean that time exists? We all live in time, but who among us can really explain what time is? So you would do well, I think, to sink your teeth into that book, at least that chapter in the book. I think you'd find it very, very interesting.
9: Oh, definitely. I will definitely explore that. Thank you so much, Patrick.
4: You're welcome. Thank you. And by the way, Cyrus, I'm pretty sure that The One in the Many by Father Norris Clark is in our list of the great books. So we'll have to check on that. But for those who are wondering, like, why is this even important? Well, it's important in this sense that we all live in time and eventually we will all go into eternity. And of course, we want to go into the eternity of eternal life with God in heaven. But that makes us think about, well, what is it we're experiencing right now? So time is not a thing. It's not a substance the way you are a substance. Substance in this context means that you are a real being. You're not merely the assemblage of parts. You are actually a unified thing, a being that has characteristics, traits, accidents, etc. Time is not like that, but time is real. And time is real in a way analogous to how truth is real. Truth is a real thing, but truth is not a substance. It doesn't exist unto itself as an instantiation or an individual thing like you do, or planet Earth, or some other real being. So with that as the starting point, we recognize that the nature of time as a reality, that it involves change. So this is where the leap into eternity becomes so fascinating and difficult for us to understand, because there is a kind of changelessness, and certainly in an absolute sense in God, changelessness, and we're going to be something more like that. All right, I'll be right back. Into the future.
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11: Lord God, because you are three persons and yet one God, your unity is a sign of your nature. From this oneness, Jesus prayed that your flock might be as one as you and the Father are one. We join this prayer for unity from our Savior and ask that your Catholic Church, especially in our local parishes, apostolates, and organizations, might be united together for the sake of your name. And in this unity, may our local parishes, apostolates, and organizations work in collaboration for the mission of the one church in order to bring others to know you, love you, and serve you. Give us grace so that we may not be indifferent to the needs of those around us, especially the need for mercy and salvation. We beg you for these things so that, united as your one church, we might love you and our neighbors more. Amen.
12: St. Catherine of Siena reminds us that whatever God gives or permits is for our salvation. Our spouses, our children, our backache, our flat tire, all of our rejoicing, all of our sadness, all of it. This journey can be quite messy, scary, exhilarating, and exhausting. But if we use it all to draw closer to Him, it can be a true victory.
13: Family Wisdom, brought to you by Red Sea Apostolate.
14: I love being able to pray the Divine Mercy Chaplet with Drew and hearing those prayers, the petitions that people call in with, knowing that as they bring them to the airwaves, how many other people get to participate in that prayer
4: live at that very moment.
14: Yes.
4: That is powerful. I've heard a lot of people that love praying the chaplet along with Drew Mariani and of others around our nation.
14: Yeah, and it brings to mind, you know, whatever petition that someone is coming with, who do I know or myself that I'm experiencing that same problem, or someone that I know that's close to me that could be experiencing the same difficulty or struggle, and that it can be prayed for. And I've been a recipient of many people's prayers, so I love that too.
11: We thank God for the prayers and gifts of Darrenson Cooley, his whole family, and all our Immaculata Recurring Gift Society members, and we ask you to join them by going to redsearadio.org today to start your monthly gift.
15: Heavenly Father, thank you for this day. Thank you for creating me and all of creation. Even more so, you gave us the Holy Spirit as promised by your Son, who paid the supreme price for our sins. O Jesus, through my consecration to you through Mary, I choose to live this day for love of Thee, for the conversion of sinners, for the holy souls in purgatory, and for the reparation of sins committed against the Immaculate Heart of Mary. 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
20: Hey, slow down, Eddie. What's the matter?
21: They're making faces at me because I've had a couple of cafe lattes, but I'm entitled to them.
20: 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You're all hopped up on the caffeine.
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4: Always be closing, Cyrus. Always be closing.
18: Coffee's for closers only.
4: That's right. You're a closer.
22: I am not a closer.
4: I'm a closer. Let's go to Stephanie in Bakersfield. Hi, Stephanie.
23: Hi, good morning.
4: Yes, hi.
23: I'll just jump into it. Not too long ago, where I work at the company, developed a equity and diversity department, mm-hmm. and their focus was obviously to educate the staff on different cultures. And at first I found it very informative. You know, there's one thing that I really appreciate learning about, and that's different cultures. So it began very educational, and Lent, they sent out an email to all staff, and it happened to be the same day of Ramadan.
4: Mm-hmm.
23: So the email educated everybody on the initiation of both. It was in a newsletter. It was a small placement on a newsletter that highlighted different things that were going on in the company. So I thought that was a nice thing to see. It gave a little blurb about Catholics celebrating the Lent season and then Ramadan. And then a week following that email, there was another email that focused more on the Ramadan and Lent initiating. And I noticed it was so apparent that the images and the logos were very prominent with the Ramadan. And there was even an educational video on Ramadan, but there wasn't any for Lent. So I watched the Ramadan video because, again, I am a lifelong learner. I love learning about different cultures and religions, especially religions as well. So I watched the video. I thought it was very educational, but I kept thinking, where's the video about Lent? And that stayed with me. And as you can see, to this very day, it's still with me in the back of my mind. So I asked a couple of fellow Catholic co-workers who are also friends outside of work.
4: What kind of company is this, before you go on? Is this just a secular company that makes widgets, or what do they do?
23: No, they're actually a healthcare company.
4: Okay.
23: Yeah, so not dealing with medical services, but more on the insurance side.
4: Okay. Got it.
23: So public, by the way, state and federal funded. Okay. And public. So I did ask a couple of coworkers that are also friends outside of work. They felt the same way. And then I asked a couple of non-Catholic friend coworkers, and they said, I noticed that. And I thought, okay, so I'm not the only, I guess I needed validation of what I was feeling, because, nowadays we seem to require that just to make sure that we're not being, that we're not being unfair. So it sounds like
4: you're wondering, or I know you're leading up to a question. What would the question be?
23: Yes. The question would be, like everyone else, I hear this a lot on the show, and I'm the same way. I do see you as like the big brother, like I could call. So I've been thinking, I'm going to call Patrick Madrid to see what he would do, what my spiritual big brother would do, because I have been contemplating. I've been doing some research, and I'm prepping an email to the Human Resources Department. I thought about sending the email directly to this department, but I thought, well, that could go nowhere because, again, I know the culture of the company. I thought I might as well just go to HR directly and address my concerns, and then also mention that, there are other folks that feel the same. I'd like to speak on their behalf if they would allow me to. And I think they're basically going into an area that they don't want to be trapped in, especially when you try to be so inclusive.
4: Yeah, I think I understand. So you're dealing, like you said right up front, this is diversity, equity, and inclusion run amok. And the healthcare company really has no business promoting any religion or any religious preferences or practices, because that's not what it does. Now, if it's just seeking to offer cultural enrichment to its employees, I suppose that's one thing. But the one thing you didn't mention, Stephanie, is this something mandatory that you have to view and like demonstrate that you viewed it? Or is this just take it or leave it? They send it out there and it's for the employees who are interested, but if you're not interested, you could just ignore it.
23: That's a good question. It is not mandatory. It's for educational, non-mandatory purposes.
4: Yeah. See, now, I personally couldn't care less about Ramadan. I couldn't care less about it. I don't care. I'm not interested. I'm not going to watch a video on it. I already know a fair amount, maybe more than the average person does. But even if I didn't, it's not something that I would, care about. So one way to handle this would be you could just ignore it. And, if this company feels duty-bound to promote this Muslim practice, it's not really what you guys are supposed to be doing in the first place, but all right, whatever, knock yourself out. I'm not going to watch it. And you can just keep that to yourself if you wish. If you want to do what you're doing and complain about it, and I'm not saying you shouldn't do that, and I'm not saying that I wouldn't necessarily do that, but there is a risk involved here too, and that is that if doing so might put you at a disadvantage or put you in the crosshairs or raise the hackles of somebody up the food chain who might think, well, she's a troublemaker, or she's not with the program or something like that, just be aware that that could possibly have some negative effects on your position there at the company. Maybe it wouldn't. I don't know.
23: Correct. Yeah, I thought about that as well.
4: Yeah. So if it were,
23: hence why it's taken me so long. to call you.
4: Right. Yeah. Well, I mean, thank you for the confidence. I appreciate that. To me, it seems like you would want to determine, is it worth the energy that you would spend to send an email, to document, etc. And if it's for your own sense of, you know, at least I tried to do something, I think that in itself is sufficient, you know, to say, I will do this because I want to look back and say that I took a stand. That's a good thing. So it has value unto itself to do that. And probably recognizing that this is like spitting into the wind and maybe it will have no effect whatsoever, but you know that you did something, that you spoke up about it. I don't know what likelihood there is that it would actually change this. Who knows? Maybe it would if enough people complained about it and said, why are we getting this? We don't care about this. Our company isn't here to promote religious practices. So why are you spending time on this? You know, that, who knows? Maybe it could cause them to change their mind and do something different. I don't know. But I mean, those are the thoughts that come to my mind.
23: Right, and I have contemplated those as well. I'm okay with there not being any change, but what I want to avoid is speaking up now so it doesn't happen again. And you're right, I don't know how many complaints they've received, so I'd like to add to that that number. And the other thing I didn't mention is that in the video, it actually called out on staff to be mindful of Ramadan fasting. And you might come across someone that's fasting, that's not feeling well, that's not being so productive as usual, being mindful of them, being mindful of their schedule, being mindful of their praying.
4: I understand.
23: I thought, wow, this is very interesting.
4: Yeah, I do understand what you're saying. And the more you explain it, the more irksome it becomes. I could see why you're irked by it. And you could just respectfully say, you know, we're not here to worry about people's fasting habits and religious observances any more than people should be mindful of me on a Friday during Lent or something like that. We're here to do business. So let's just do business and leave all this other stuff alone. I'll leave it at this. I wouldn't be surprised if somewhere along the way there is a Muslim in that department or in some position of influence who is nudging this in that direction. I don't get the impression that people who have no connection with Islam whatsoever would even think about doing this. So that could be another reason for it. Anyway, Stephanie, thank you. And you're doing the right thing to at least make your voice heard. So thank you for that. And thank you for your confidence in my opinion. I appreciate it. Let's go to George now in Wilmington, North Carolina. Hi, George.
0: Yes, good morning. Question about the rich. You know, I read in scripture all the time about the rich being bad people, not bad is not the right word, but that the rich were not looked upon as good people. I also see, even in the Magnificat, that it says the rich will be sent away empty.
4: Mm-hmm.
0: I have a problem with that today, because there are many rich people that do such good things for humanity. So help us all explain the best you can to us.
4: Sure. Okay. Well, I'll do my best. So in a category like the rich or the poor, obviously you're going to have all of humanity represented, good and bad and indifferent. So there are virtuous poor people, but people are not virtuous just because they're poor. The fact that people are poor doesn't make them good people. It just means that they are economically poor. They don't have things that the average people have, like money, for example. And the same is true when it comes to the category of the rich. You're going to see all different kinds of people in that category. People who are wealthy, you will find scoundrels, you will find terrible people, you'll find average, you know, mediocre people, and you'll find great people who are heroic and generous, etc. So as a category, I would just say, keep that in mind as you go into these biblical passages where it talks about the poor or the rich. One of the things I've noticed is that in our modern society, there's this tendency to assume that if you have brown skin, therefore you're a good, virtuous person. Or if you are poor, therefore you are a good, virtuous person. Or if you are an immigrant, therefore you are a good, virtuous person. And none of those categories carry with them any kind of guarantee that anybody in that category is going to be good or bad. Everybody will be represented in these categories. So when we consider the Magnificat, where the Blessed Virgin Mary is praising God for what he has done, and she talks about how God has, you know, blessed her in her lowliness, and he is has his preference for the poor, and that he is sends the proud and the rich away empty. This is where the connotation has to do with people who are rich and are not virtuous. They're greedy, or they're proud. They're proud in their own eyes. Wise in their own eyes is a phrase that the Bible uses, that they don't help the poor. These are all connotations that could be involved in it, because certainly the Blessed Virgin Mary would not say that all people who are rich are therefore sent away by God, because look at figures in the Old Testament, such as King David or Abraham. They were fabulously wealthy, and yet they were blessed, and they were blessed by God in the midst of their wealth. Then you see people who are wealthy who are wicked. Jesus warns about how it's more likely for a camel to pass through the eye of a needle than for a rich man to inherit the kingdom of heaven. He doesn't say that rich people can't do that, but here he's speaking about the dangers associated with wealth and how wealth very often corrupts the soul in ways where you no longer pay attention to God, you no longer think about God, you no longer are attentive to duties such as to take care of the poor, etc., because the wealth has a something of a blinding effect on many people who are wealthy, but not all. So that's how I would approach this issue, so that when you're reading these passages and you're thinking about them, that you take them in context and see the distinctions there. I don't want to go on too long, but does that help a little bit, George?
0: Yeah, yes, it does. I just want to say that I hope other people that read this will understand what you just said.
4: Well, let us hope. I hope I was clear. I hope that brings a little clarity to the topic. And I thank you, George, for the phone call. Let's go to Ozzy now in Visalia, California. Hi, Ozzy.
1: Hello, Patrick. Love the show.
4: Thank you.
1: Yeah, question. My cousin is Catholic. But when she got married, she married a Mormon in the Mormon church.
4: Okay.
1: Now she wants to get back into the church, and you know, she cannot receive communion.
4: Right.
1: Can her marriage be validated?
4: No, it can't, because there's no canonical form. If she got married in the Mormon church, then clearly she did not observe the canonical form, which requires, among other things, that a Catholic bishop, priest, or deacon would officially witness the marriage and bless the marriage in the name of the church, officiate at the wedding ceremony. That certainly did not happen. And therefore, there is no marriage to be convalidated. They're in a civil union in the eyes of the church. Mm-hmm. Now, they have a piece of paper from the state of wherever they live saying that they're married, but they're not married in the eyes of the church because she's a Catholic and because there was no canonical form. Therefore, she would need to actually get married to him. And is she in a parish now? Is she back in the church yet, or is she on her way?
1: Well, she has to make a confirmation. She's going to go through the classes to get confirmed. That's the last step she has, and she's in a parish.
4: Okay, good. So what I would recommend is that she make an appointment with the pastor of the parish, explain the circumstances. And, you know, he will recognize that there is no marriage there to convalidate for the reason I mentioned. So that what she would need to do is to actually get married. There would be a wedding ceremony and she would get married to him. And this presupposes that he didn't have a prior marriage and she didn't have a prior marriage. I mean, there are other eventualities to take into account. But all other things being equal, if they're both eligible to get married, then that would be the next step.
1: Okay, but he does not have to be Catholic, though.
4: No, but she would have to have a dispensation from the bishop in order to validly marry him. So that would be another thing that the pastor would help her with, to request a dispensation from the bishop, which would probably be granted. But it would need to be granted in order for this attempt at marriage to be valid. So that's another consideration. And the reason is because she's a Catholic, so she has certain obligations as a Catholic. We have duties and privileges, that's true, but we also have obligations. This is one of them, to get married according to the laws of the church. So I'm really happy that she's making her way back home again, really happy for all of that. So I don't want to dampen her ardor, but at the same time, there are a few things she will need to do. And she wouldn't want to receive the sacrament of confession until this, I'm sorry, confirmation, until this marriage situation has been sorted out. Now, she should receive confirmation before she gets married, but this is where the priest can help her sort of orchestrate in what order these things would happen so that she can be fully initiated and properly married, etc.
2: Okay, great. I really appreciate the answer, and we're going to work on them, and we'll let you know what happens.
4: Right on. Well, I hope it does work out happily for all involved. Thank you. And let's get her husband listening to this program. Maybe we'll get him in the Catholic Church in due time. Please, God. I'll be right back.

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1: Christopher Minutes, thoughts on making every day count. I'm Tony Rossi.
2: Charles Phillips and Holly Walker ended their first official date with a short trip to their local Aldi supermarket. They took a selfie there and Walker posted it to an Aldi group on Facebook. Fast forward 9 months and a Detroit-based couple returned to the same Aldi's, this time to pose for an engagement photo. As she recalled on Today.com, Walker shared this picture in the store's Facebook group, which resulted in her and her fiancé getting a personal emailed invitation to a special candlelit dinner hosted and made by Aldi's. The store posted pictures of the dinner on social media and wrote, "Where others found low prices, Charles and Holly found romance."
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3: 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For more information, contact Tony Feynman at 979-317-9146 or call the St. Joseph Church office.
4: The Moses Ministry is praying for your personal intentions. 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
5: That's all, Cyrus. They just made it very, very big. That's all.
8: That's all.
5: That's all. 888-914-9149. Excuse me. Let's go to Jackie now in Raleigh. Hi, Jackie.
9: Hi, Patrick. I have a question about Romans chapter 8, verse 29. So at first I was confused about them talking about predestination, but then I realized what it actually meant, and I understand that. But what I don't understand is when, do you mind if I just read the passage real quick? It's very short.
5: I have it in front of me, but go ahead. Sure.
9: Okay, it's, for those he foreknew, he also predestined to conform to his image of his son, so that he might be the firstborn among many brothers. And I don't understand what he means when he says the firstborn among many brothers.
5: Okay. So this does indeed teach predestination. The Catholic Church teaches predestination. So just be aware that this is a true biblical teaching, properly understood. It was deformed and mangled by some, including Calvinists. John Calvin took it in an unbiblical direction, and in posited things such as devil predestination, in which God predestines those who are damned for damnation. We don't have to get into that issue, but just so you're aware, the Catholic Church does indeed teach the doctrine of predestination. And this is one of those classic passages that refer to it and speak directly about it. So the firstborn of all his brethren, for those whom he foreknew, he also predestined to be conformed to the image of his Son, in order that he might be the firstborn among many brethren. This is referring to the second person of the Trinity, the Logos, in the incarnation. So Jesus Christ is here and elsewhere referred to as the firstborn among many brethren. Now, it doesn't mean firstborn in a strictly physical sense, because obviously before Jesus was born in Bethlehem, countless other human beings were born in time in human history before him. It's a legal title. And this legal title of being the firstborn means that he is, in a legal, juridical sense, the firstborn of all of his siblings. So to have that status doesn't require that you actually be the very firstborn child, because that, of course, can't be possible, because Cain and Abel presumably were the firstborn children to Adam and Eve. So that, in a nutshell, is what that phrase is referring to. Now, I'll pause because I want to make sure that I answer your actual question. Am I getting to the heart of it, or is there something different?
9: So it's a little bit different than that. Okay. It sounds like, and I'm probably wrong about this, which is why I'm asking. It sounds like they're comparing, they're saying that they're talking about people, human beings, like us, sinners being the firstborn, like comparing it to Jesus. I was a little confused. I'm a little bit of a literal person, mm-hmm. And so when I read this, I thought that they were talking about firstborn of every family ever. So
5: no, it's referring. The really specific dimension of this, it's referring to the mystical body of Christ. So it's not. I mean, in one sense, you could understand it at the broadest possible level, that it's referring to human beings as such. But it's specifically talking about brethren here, which means brothers and sisters, which means members of the mystical body of Christ. So that's the specific connotation, is that of all of those who will be saved, and the church's teaching on predestination is that God predestines the salvation of those who are saved. Doesn't mean he forces that. I mean, there are aspects of this teaching that we would need to clarify. But it means that of all of those brethren who are going to be saved, Christ is the firstborn. And he is, to borrow another analogy that St. Paul uses, he is the second Adam. So whereas Adam in Genesis chapter 3 introduced sin and death, as it says in Romans chapter 5, he introduced sin and death into the world because of his sin, Christ, the Bible talks about, St. Paul talks about, is the second Adam. So he corrects what Adam caused, this catastrophe by his sin. Jesus corrects it. So the connection here about Jesus being the firstborn, it has an echo of Adam being not born in the strictly typical way, but he was the first man. And so in a sense, in the natural order, we could say that Adam was the firstborn. In the supernatural order, Jesus is the firstborn as the second Adam. That hopefully sheds a little more light on it for you.
9: Okay, thank you so much.
5: You're welcome. Does that get you what you need?
9: I think so. I want to now look into the predestination, because I don't think I understand that. I thought I did, but I don't think I do now.
5: Fair enough. It's not an easy topic. Let me recommend a book to you. This is a book that will really help guide you so that you don't go down a rabbit trail

0: but he really brings tremendous clarity to the biblical teaching of predestination. And along the way, he also explains why alternative views, I mentioned Calvinism a couple times now, so for example, total depravity, he shows why that's not true. We're not totally depraved. And that figures into the Calvinist model of predestination, because the starting point posits that we are totally corrupted. And also the notion that we don't have true free will, he shows that that's not true either, and how without actual free will, we could not do anything pleasing to God, nor could we do anything displeasing to God. We would just be trapped in an algorithm. We would be robots, that kind of thing. So there's a lot here, and it's really important that as you go through these Bible passages that you keep a clear focus on what does the church teach that these things mean. So specifically, that God foreknows and God therefore predestines, and he does this through grace. He calls us to salvation through grace. By way of justifying us, God makes us like him, and he puts us into a right relationship with him. And this entails our sanctification that leads ultimately to our glorification in God in eternity with him. Those are the basic principles of what St. Paul is talking about in Romans chapter 8. In those two verses, 29 and 30. And Garrigou Lagrange will do a really good job of walking you through that. I don't want to over-explain it, but it's an important topic that could people easily get sidetracked if they're not careful.
1: Okay, thank you so much. I will definitely look into that book. Thank you.
0: All right, you're welcome, Jackie. Thank you. And everybody, I do believe that that book is listed in the big list of the best books on the show page, relevantradio.com/Patrick. Just click on the links button. Next call will be from Chuck in Dayton. Good morning, Chuck.
2: Hi, Patrick. How are you today?
0: I'm doing well, thank you.
2: Hey, I've just started listening to you like the last 3 months. You are phenomenal. Even Cyrus is phenomenal. I have a question, and I know you've been asked this probably 1,000 times. I'm a very devout Catholic. I'm very devoted to the Blessed Mother and working on the rosary every single day, going to Mass, you know, 2-3 times a week. All this inundation about UFOs and, you know, ETs and all this stuff, you know, since the government's come out with it and stuff, it doesn't matter. And I just want your opinion. I mean, I'd like to hear what the Catholic Church's point of view is. I mean, God created everything, right? I mean, the heavens, the earth, he created dinosaurs. He created. So if there is intelligent life out there, that was his prerogative to make them smarter than us or not smarter than us. Is that correct, a way to look at it?
0: Well, in a sense, sure, because God is all-powerful, which means he can do anything that is in keeping with his nature. So it's not a limitation to say that God can't, let's say, create an object that's too heavy for him to lift, because that would be a contradiction in terms. So anything that's consistent with God's nature, certainly he can do that. The real issue, I would say, is what has God revealed thus far in the Bible? And that, of course, is in Jesus, the definitive and final revelation of all. There's no new revelation that's added to that. But God has revealed in the Holy Bible, for example, that the angels who are above human beings intellectual souls. Human beings have rational souls, meaning that we can reason our way to our conclusions, and there are other aspects of this, but that man alone shares this being made in the image of God. So when we say that we're made in the image and likeness of God, to be made in his image means that we have an intellect and a will like he does. We can know what is true and we can choose what is good, or we can love, you might say. So the lower animals can't do that. So the preponderance of the biblical passages, as well as the patristic testimony and people like St. Thomas and others, they affirm that only human beings carry the divine image of God. So for that reason, there is a real theological difficulty here.

0: with positing that there would be creatures on other planets, in alien rays, for example, that are not human, but are in some sense rational. That presents a problem there. And so this is something that we are approaching the question of unidentified flying objects, and what about aliens, and what about these other possibilities. We have to stay fully grounded in what divine revelation has given us thus far. So there are ways to try to resolve this. One of them is people say, well, there must be intelligent beings somewhere in the universe, and that would account for this. I don't see that as a viable way of processing this data. Now, it doesn't mean that there may not be some way through this. And for that matter, there have been many significant Catholic thinkers, theologians, and others over the years who have held that view, who have held the view that indeed there may be, and probably are, they would say, intelligent creatures on other planets in the universe.
1: Right.
0: But there are other ways that we can approach this as well. Some people, they're convinced that these are demons. Well, demons, as we know them and know of them in divine revelation, they don't use craft. They don't use vehicles to get from one place to another. So that's one of the telling features of this that would create some question, like, you know, does this fit with the paradigm, with the blueprint that we see given to us in divine revelation about how demons are and what they do and what they don't do? That doesn't fit neatly, for sure. It doesn't fit in there. Could this be advanced technology that we don't know about? Possible. And I have a feeling that we're going to find out a lot more in that area in the coming weeks and months and years. There's another possibility that I don't see too many people talking about. Is it possible that there was some advanced technology developed by human beings a long time ago that was lost to the ages, and we never knew about it, and it was brought back into existence, or it was brought back to the to use by human beings? That would account for a human origin for things like that. I don't know how well that has been explored. Some people talk about time travel. I don't think that's a possibility. So we're dealing with a few different ways in which people are trying to say this is the source of these phenomena. But when we consider whether or not human beings are the only creatures in the universe that have God's image, that seems pretty definitive that the church says that. One final thought, right. And I don't want to talk you to death, Chuck. I'm sorry if it comes across that way.
1: No, you're awesome.
0: But one other thought that is, you know, worth at least talking about, is it possible that, unknown to us in modern times, that human beings were ever able to go elsewhere in the universe and, as human beings, develop technology elsewhere? That, too, I suppose, is a possibility, because it would maintain the humanness of people on other planets, and yet it could account for how could some technology be developed elsewhere and it still be of human origin. So I don't claim to know with certitude. I know some people rather presumptuously, I think, they insist that they know for sure what it is. I don't take that step, but I do see these things as ways of discussing it. So I'll pause there. Any thoughts on that?
1: No, you're awesome. I don't believe in the diabolical thing either, that it's demons and things like that. I'm so glad God gave me, you know, human life, a soul, a heart, free will to do what I feel is right. And that's what he gave us here on earth. We're blessed. You know, he gave us life, you know, through his son, Jesus. And that's the way I believe, you know. And if this stuff does come out, or in the future or whatever, who knows? You know, I mean, we're here. He blessed us with life, and you know, through Jesus. And you know, I think we're all going to go to heaven. If you know, I want to be purified. I think I need a shower before I go to heaven.
0: That's an interesting way to put it, Chuck. I appreciate your phone call. Thank you, and I'll be right back.
2: There are tools that we have, and of course the most important tool is prayer. It's prayer to the God of life, the author of life, and we just can never give up on our conversations, give up in our state legislatures, give up in our churches. Life is worth the fight.
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4: Hello, this is Archbishop Bernard Ebden of the Archdiocese of St. Paul in Minneapolis. Let us pray. Remember, O most gracious Virgin Mary, that never was it known that anyone who fled to thy protection, implored thy help, or sought thy intercession was left unaided. Inspired with this confidence, I fly to thee, O Virgin of Virgins, my Mother. To thee do I come, before thee I stand, sinful and sorrowful. O Mother of the Word incarnate, despise not my petitions, but in thy mercy hear and answer me. Amen.
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6: 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An average Joe from Montana calls in with a tough question. Jimmy Akin begins his effortless answer. Seriously, that guy is amazing. 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You stay in your car in the driveway. 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We stay in the driveway and catch some funny looks from the neighbors. I don't know what they think of us, but anyway. I get it, I've been there, but there's a better way. 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
0: Father Rocky on a special pilgrimage to Ireland, Scotland, and England. 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
0: Welcome back. 888-914-9149. Let's go to Anne Marie now. And where is she? She's in Seekonk, Massachusetts. Hi there.
9: Hi, Patrick.
0: Hey.
9: I'm just calling with the comment about your last phone call.
0: Yeah.
9: Every time you say that demons do not use UFOs to get around, do not need UFOs to get around, it drives me crazy.
0: Oh, that's too bad.
9: Because it doesn't mean that they will not use them to deceive us, and they are masters of deception.
0: Yeah, they are. That's true. But there's no reason it should drive you crazy, because it's a fact that they don't need craft.
9: It really drives me crazy.
0: All right. Well, I'm afraid you're going to have to live with that, because it's a fact that demons do not need craft to go from one place to another.
9: I accept it.
0: Yeah.
9: I accept that as a fact. But
0: well, then why would it drive you crazy then, if you accept it as a fact?
9: Because it doesn't discount that they would do it as a deception.
0: Well, maybe you didn't listen as closely as you need to, because I specifically said that. I said it doesn't mean that they couldn't do that or that they don't do that, but that they don't need to do that.
9: But why do you use it as the proof that they're not doing it?
0: Well, because angels are incorporeal beings and they don't move through space the way we do, because we take up space because we have bodies. Angels don't have bodies. So angels don't inhabit space, or they don't extend into space the way corporeal bodies do like ours. Therefore, because angels don't actually move through space, they don't need to use a device like a car or a spaceship or an airplane or a tricycle to get from point A to point B. They just move to that place without even taking up space there. That's why. That's the proof. It's the nature of angels. So maybe what's driving you...
9: But could they do it?
0: Well, it depends on what you mean by doing it. So an angel doesn't drive a car. An angel doesn't fly an airplane. But an angel's presence could be in a car or an airplane like that. But he wouldn't be using it as a means of conveyance because, as I say, he's not moving through space in locomotion the way we are. That's what I'm driving at. So the nature of angels, not that they don't require it, they don't do it. They don't move
9: in that way.
0: How do you know
9: demons would not do it as a deception?
0: And see, this is the big issue here, because some people are so convinced that this is all attributable to demonic deception. And that is an area that, you know, we still have a lot yet to discuss on the topic. But people like St. Augustine, or St. Thomas Aquinas more specifically, you know, they explicitly state that demons, and good angels too for that matter, at a higher level, don't use craft, don't use horses and carts and other things. Doesn't mean that they can't have an effect on physical objects, because they can, that's true. But to theorize or to propose that all of this UFO activity is necessarily being caused by demons, that's going beyond what the church has taught on the topic. So, it's important that we not go beyond divine revelation or attribute or ascribe things to demons. I'll give you another example, and it's not a direct parallel, but this might be useful in thinking about it. In Genesis, we see the story of the Nephilim, and maybe you've heard of them, the giants, the men of renown, the giants of old. And the theory for the longest time that was held by many people was that the sons of God were references to demons, fallen angels, who mated with the daughters of men, human women. I mean, the only kind of women there are. And this gave rise to this idea that the Nephilim were these hybrid creatures who were half demon, half human. And that's not true. Even though many people have held that view, people like St. Augustine and St. Thomas Aquinas, to name two of the most noteworthy, who said this is not at all what it means. And it's referring to, in the case of the sons of God, these were the descendants of Shem, and the daughters of men would be the descendants of Cain. And they were described that way, not because one group was angelic and the other group was human, but because they were good in the one case and descended from a man who was evil in the other case, in the case of Cain. So when we consider some of these things, we see that sometimes people will read these passages and then leap to a conclusion about what they think it must mean, but it doesn't mean that, even though a lot of people may hold that view. That's what I'm trying to drive at here, that when we look at when we look at this question, I'm not ruling out that diabolical activity may be involved. I'm not ruling that out. I mean, it's not for me to determine. it's not my. Be. I'm not the judge, obviously. But at the same time, I'm just simply cautioning people not to wrongly assume that therefore it must be that, when significant figures like St. Thomas have pointed out why that's very likely not what's going on.
9: Right.
0: Does that make more sense?
9: Yeah. He leans towards that there demons.
0: I know that there are many people who now are becoming aware of this phenomenon in a theological context, and that there are different perspectives and different views about that. So, yeah, I am aware of some of these perspectives on it. So I just simply caution people from assuming, therefore, that it must be this or it must be that. It must be intelligent creatures from another planet. Some people are saying that's got to be it. It has to be that. Well, no, it doesn't have to be that. There are considerations that we should take into account. And that's what I'm saying. And interestingly enough, I suppose, Anne-Marie, that when, and I do expect that this is going to heat up quite a bit, when this does heat up to a certain boiling point, I'm hopeful that the church, either in a council or perhaps Pope Leo or whoever is Pope at the time, will speak directly to this topic in a way that will bring some additional clarity to it.
9: Clarity.
0: And in the meantime, of course, we have freedom to hold different views of what we think this may be, as long as it's within the boundaries of what the church has taught and what divine revelation tells us. We have a kind of latitude. So it is interesting to speculate about these things. I have no objection to that.
9: And I do understand this new talk about this thing in the Bible that God created aliens.
0: I'm not sure what you're referring to specifically. Some Bible verse you have in mind?
9: I'm saying there is not a Bible verse that anything in the Bible that talks about God creating aliens.
0: Yeah.
9: And we would think it would be in there if it did happen, but not necessarily, but probably.
0: Mm-hmm. Yeah, that brings to my mind the statements that the Bible does have about how all that is created is under God's dominion. So he's the King of Kings, the Lord of Lords. And there's nothing in the created order that doesn't fall under the dominion of God. And that's a really helpful operating principle, so that we can say with certitude that whatever may exist anywhere in the created order ultimately is by God's design, and he wills these things into existence, either directly or indirectly. So I think if we have that approach to everything, then nothing can shake us or shake our faith, contrary to what Steven Spielberg says, that he thinks that this movie that he's releasing today, I believe it is going to cause Christians and others to rethink everything and maybe abandon their belief in God. I think that would be silly if people did that. But we know that everything that exists in the created order comes from God. So whatever surprises may await us in the future, things that we discover. I mean, what, for example, let's think about this, Anne-Marie. What if in one of our missions to Mars, we discover microbes? We discover some living creatures there. That won't affect my belief in God at all, because those microbes on Mars, if they're there, they come from God. They're part of his creation. It wouldn't jeopardize my belief in God, nor would it jeopardize in any way my belief in Jesus as the Son of God, if we found some kind of life on another planet. You see what I mean?
9: Yes. Yeah.
0: Okay. Well, just some thought.
9: Just a quick side question. Mm-hmm. Do demons have free will?
0: They do. In a way different from human beings, but yes, they do. The demons are fallen angels, as you know, and God gave all the angels when he created them a test, either to choose for God or against God, and they exercise their free will in that moment. And thus, their free will and the object and the choice of their free will was confirmed irrevocably in that moment. This is why the demons can never change their minds. They can never become good angels again, nor can the good angels ever be corrupted. So unlike human beings, your free will and my free will, it undergoes trial and error. We fall into sin, we repent, we come back, we're restored to grace, we fall into sin again. That's the nature of human free will because of our nature as bodily creatures with a soul and a body in time and in space too. Angels are not like that at all. So with regard to their free will, they do indeed have free will, and they exercised it all at once in that test. So they don't change their minds. They can't change their minds. It's hard to explain in a short form, but that's the difference between angelic free will and human free will.
9: And they have perfect intelligence, is that right?
0: Perfect in terms of their established level of intelligence. So the seraphim have far greater intelligence than the lowest angels do, but even the lowest angels have far greater intelligence than you and I do. They're still at that much higher level than we are. All good questions, Anne-Marie. I'm really glad you called, and thank you for that. Let's see if we can go to Paul in Long Beach. Good morning, Paul. We'll have to be
10: real quick. Good morning, Patrick. Yeah, just a clarifying question on the topic of valid marriages. When you speak of validity, are we speaking about validity in the eyes of the Catholic Church or in the eyes of God? Just help me out a little bit with that.
0: The two are related and connected to each other. So the Catholic Church says that in the case of a marriage, if it's valid, the church recognizes it as valid because it has the properties of a valid marriage in the eyes of God. And the church would say that in the case of a marriage that the church does not recognize as valid, it's because the problem that would have rendered it null means that it wouldn't be valid in the eyes of God. Oh boy, I'm so sorry that we didn't have time to do that. Could you call tomorrow, Paul, and we'll take it up and I'll give you a more substantive answer?
10: I'll try to do that.
0: Okay, I'll look forward to it. Thank you for that. And in the meantime, I will pray for you. Please pray for me. God bless you.
11: Keep going.
12: You keep going.
11: Keep going.
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17: I'm really shocked that it has taken 39 years for me to be able to do this. Especially given my affinity and my vocalness about this subject. But I had the opportunity this week to be a barbecue competition judge.
18: Barbecue?
17: And I brought my second oldest son, Jude, and he was assistant to the judge. He's actually assistant judge.
18: Assistant judge.
17: But I...
18: assistant to the judge.
17: To the judge. And so it was me and then two other priests, and we did a...
18: You're a priest.
17: I am a priest, prophet, and king.
18: Nice.
17: However, I'm not a ministerial priest.
18: Not a ministerial priest.
17: That's right. But we judged a barbecue competition for a local Catholic church and school here in Tulsa, and it was phenomenal. We judged four different types of barbecue: chicken, pulled pork, ribs, and brisket, which everybody knows that you judge barbecue based off of your
18: ribs.
17: Brisket.
18: Oh, no. I think it's ribs.
17: No, it's definitely brisket.
18: All right, we can differ on this.
17: No, you can be wrong. It's fine. You're welcome to your wrong opinion. But it's always brisket.
18: All right.
17: And then ribs, to your credit. You were almost there. And then pulled pork is also one that you always judge because everybody can do it. So it's about the uniqueness of
18: it's also just pork. Always good.
17: It's always good. So we had, there was 12 pit masters out there. So luckily one of the guys Joe Martin, a good friend of ours.
18: Yeah.
17: His son, gave me phenomenal advice before I went in. He goes, listen, you're going to eat a lot of really great barbecue. Do not take more than basically one bite of each. I know you're going to want to because it's going to be delicious.
18: It's going to be so good.
17: But if you start thinking about it, it's like each segment. We had, chicken and then ribs, pulled pork and brisket. That was the order. And you only get 10 minutes for each section because they didn't want this to prolong, that's 40 minutes of taste testing, right? And there's 12 pit masters. So you're eating a bite less, one bite less than a minute.
18: Mm-hmm. Not a lot of time to sit there and think about it.
17: And you don't have a lot of time to eat two bites.
18: Mm-hmm.
17: And then if you think about it, okay, well, that's 12, that's 24, that's 48 bites that you're taking in 40 minutes.
18: Yeah, whoever is up front in the lineup has a huge advantage.
17: Or the last. You want to be first or last.
18: Sure, because then that's the most recent on your mind.
17: Right.
18: But also, everybody knows
17: that's the precedent.
18: The very first sip of beer is always
17: one of the best.
18: It's the, flavor wise.
17: Yeah.
18: It's the best.
17: So we judged on appearance. This is what I felt like. Come on, guys. You get this is a barbecue competition. You judge on appearance, then you judge on taste, then you judge on the tenderness, the texture of the meat, the uniqueness, and then overall. You got five categories, 1 through 5. Highest you can get is 25. I'm in between two priests from the Diocese of Tulsa in Eastern Oklahoma. I'm judging it like this is a barbecue competition. This is not a fundraiser, you know, but it was a fundraiser. I was judging it like a barbecue competition. Yeah. So
18: but
17: I
18: you're
17: was,
18: not getting any of the money.
17: I'm not getting any money.
18: You're playing for keeps over here.
17: And so I was being honest. And I'm, you know, if you get a 20 on my end, like, that's really good. Like, you're doing well.
18: Mm-hmm.
17: And I'm looking over at both, you know, the fathers in between, you know, on either side of me. And I realize, like, oh, I am not, our judging skills or our judging is not on the same level. Because they're all, like, 23, 24. And I'm like, 14. This one, the appearance was zero. Like, but it was so much fun to do. It was a great time. It was a great fundraiser. It's like, it's such a, I love these type of opportunities where you get to bring families together. You get to have, like, there's obviously camaraderie that happens between even the pit masters mm-hmm. because you're sitting there for 12 hours throughout the day
18: right.
17: with everybody.
18: Yeah.
17: You're not going anywhere.
18: Mm-hmm.
17: And then it's you get to serve, like, the people who come, everybody comes in, and then you get to serve them. So it's like there's just a lot to be learned, like even as a young kid who's being plugged into a Catholic community, where it's like you have to get up, you have sacrifice, you have then the friendships that are happening around,
18: yeah.
17: and then the service to other people, serving other people, then like being able to articulate the craft that you've been working on for 10 to 12 hours, you know, the texture, pulling apart the meat, you know, just the different things that are involved. I love the idea. Shout out to Brian Schooley who puts that on. Anyway, it was a lot of fun. Jude had a great time. He was very harsh. He was a harsh judge as well, just like his mom. The blood is very heavy from the mom's side in him. And so anyway, but we had a great time. It was a lot of fun.
18: Nice.
17: Yeah.
18: Nice. And we're going to try to enter it next year.
17: Yes. So next year, we're going to have a Catholic Man Show.
18: Actually, I should enter, and maybe they'll ask you to be a judge again.
17: Oh, dude, I would slam you. Like, I would just...
18: No,
17: like,
18: dude, because I'll be entering as the Catholic Man Show.
17: Oh, okay. You would win.
18: Right. We can rig this.
17: Right.
18: I'm sure no one will have any suspicions.
17: But they had great prizes for people that, you know, first through third, and then People's Choice Award, and I mean it was just it was a lot of fun.
18: Cool.
17: It was a really cool event. The Catholic Mansion is going to do it next year for sure. Jim is going to be out there. We'll have a dunk tank. He'll be the guy that in the dunk tank.
18: Hey Jim, will you do a dunk tank? He said yes.
17: Perfect.
18: Yeah.
17: Jim also has a new Stetson hat.
18: I would say a small collection of nice hats. Two. Okay, that's a small collection.
17: That is.
18: I stand behind what I said.
17: Great to have you. And Lady Kathy is here.
18: Downstairs.
17: Not downstairs, I mean, but here on premise.
18: Yes. So I harvested my wheat this week.
17: Yeah, while I was eating food, you were preparing food.
18: I want to tell you something, Adam.
17: Okay.
18: The means we use to do our work almost certainly affects the way we look at the world.
17: That is such a good quote by Wendell Berry.
18: That is a great quote by Wendell Berry. There's this really good Twitter account I follow, X account.
17: Dude, I've noticed you've been on Twitter like four times this month.
18: Yeah, it's a big month for me.
17: I was like, what is going on? It's like my phone will blow up and be like, David Niles retweeted. I'm like, what?
18: Yeah.
17: He even still has the account?
18: This account... Adam at Minahan 8 at Minahan 8
17: mm-hmm.
18: whoever that guy is anyway great Wendell Berry quote: the means we use to do our work almost certainly affects the way we see the world. So I was using a scythe to harvest my wheat. Honestly, it was the most efficient thing given the scale. Like, I don't have that much, right? I had two 45 by 45 foot plots, which I believe will be all, so, you know, harvest it, turn it into wheat, or turn it into flour. I think that'll be all the flour we use.
17: If you turn wheat into wheat?
18: Turning it into wheat.
17: That is
18: kind of a big deal.
17: Yeah.
18: But I'll tell you, this is my first time to use a scythe. Last year I used a sickle, very hard. You know, I felt like a commie afterwards, honestly. Just like, I was just out there like ruining stuff. Oh, so a sickle is like a small curved sword in your hand. It's just... You know, that's what you see actually on the communist flag.
17: Yeah.
18: The scythe is the what the Grim Reaper carries around,
17: mm-hmm.
18: where it's like that big thing you swing.
17: Two-handed
18: thing, yeah. And I'll tell you, it was like soothing to use. It was exhausting. It was hard work. Once I got the hang of it a little bit better, it wasn't as exhausting. It was still exercise, but I don't know. There was just something about using it that I found very peaceful and like in tune, kind of in touch with nature.
17: Mm.
18: You know, instead of, you know, look, I love power tools. I love my lawnmower. It's awesome.
17: Dude, you have a great lawnmower.
18: Yeah. And so I am not putting down gas powered tools at all, because I'm not going to go around using this thing like to do my weed eating, you know,
17: because mm-hmm.
18: It's just take too long. However, to harvest this wheat, it really was the best thing. I'm not going to go get like a mechanical harvester for, you know, these two tiny plots.
17: Right.
18: But it was really, I didn't expect it to be so much fun and satisfying to use. So that was really cool to get to do.
17: So when you were cutting it, did you have kids behind you gathering it? Like, what was the process there? Because I'm about to do it. Like, I borrowed mm-hmm. yours tonight. I'm going to go do it to mine. I actually think I may have even more than what you have.
18: You probably do.
17: And I'm very nervous about it because my back muscles are already tight just thinking about it.
18: So when you do it, when you do a row, you'll find all of it is kind of in a line.
17: Right.
18: Right. It all kind of gathers up a little bit.
17: Right.
18: But yeah, I did have kids coming behind me with a rake. The straw, the wheat, once you cut it, is very easy to rake up because it weighs almost nothing.
17: Do you feed it to your cows afterwards after you get the...
18: I use it for bedding because this is straw, because it has gone to seed. So there's zero nutrition left in the grass. Oh,
17: all the nutrition.
18: Right. So that's the difference
17: in the berries.
18: Between hay and straw. So yeah, hay is grass that's been cut. It was living, good, mm-hmm. healthy mm-hmm. grass. Whereas once it all goes to seed, the whole plant dies, essentially, and it sends all of the nutrition into the seeds, into the wheat berries in this case.
17: Yeah.
18: So I use it for bedding, especially when we have new pigs, when baby pigs.
17: Okay.
18: We use it for that. Sometimes in the chicken. Sometimes in the chicken, but I prefer pine shavings for the chickens. It just breaks down faster. Straw kind of gets mucky as it breaks down.
17: Okay.
18: So, but it's great for bedding for the pigs. Or, like, you can use it in the garden.
17: As mulch.
18: Yeah.
17: Very good. That's what we'll use it for.
18: Yeah.
17: All right. We'll be right back.

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1: 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Arturo ran a popular coffee shop in Colorado. Being a man of prayer and faith, he always kept a small cherished statue of St. Joseph close by. One day, Arturo noticed water on a nearby street. Things began to happen fast. A nearby river was overflowing with a flash flood. Arturo's faith and prayers and statue were about to come in very handy. Quickly evacuating, Arturo put his beloved St. Joseph near the door and said a prayer, asking to protect his shop. Days later, as everyone returned, they found nearby businesses destroyed, but the coffee shop had no damage. Its red carpet was not damaged at all. Just as the apostles were amazed at Jesus' calming of the sea, Arturo's neighbors from all around believed in the miracle provided by God through his strong faith and prayers. This has been Michael Gisondi with a bit of Catholic encouragement.
2: My house is a mess. I'm a lousy cook. These are two very good reasons to not have that family or older person over for dinner, right? Well, what if that family is struggling? What if that family or person is lonely? What if God is asking you to show them Jesus? Sweep your floors, pick up a rotisserie chicken, and invite them. It's almost certain they have unfolded laundry on their bed, too.
3: Family Wisdom, brought to you by Red Sea Apostolate.
4: Do I praise, show appreciation for, and respect my spouse? Listen, we can never perfect our husband or wife by criticizing and harping on his or her faults. It's best to look in the mirror on a daily basis and work on the perpetual plank in one's own eye. See Matthew 7:4. For me, I usually find a redwood tree there. Betterment of one's spouse will chiefly be accomplished through prayer, sacrifice, and one's personal example. That's not to say that one should absolutely never charitably correct his or her spouse. There are times when this may be needed, but this approach should be very rare, and it ought to be understood that criticism is not the primary and most effective way of bettering one's spouse and marriage. Let's be patient and love, honor, and build up our spouse. I'm Jim Littleton, formingfaithfulfamilies.com.

0: Welcome back to the Catholic Man Show. I'm David Niles. Here with Adam Minahan and Jimbo Baggins. Over the break, we were watching YouTube videos about people racing on a scythe versus lawnmower, scythe versus weed eater. I'm sure they only post the videos where the scythe wins, right? I'm sure there's a lot of the videos where lawnmower wins.
1: And it's always it's just the right amount where the guy does not get tired.
0: Yeah, yeah. Oh, it's like a short sprint. Yeah, right. That's absolutely true. Yeah. But it's still really fun to watch a dude with a scythe beat a guy with a lawnmower.
1: Yeah. Guardini would be proud.
0: Yes, he would. Yeah, I mean, the quote by Wendell Berry is very Guardini-esque.
1: Right.
0: You know, he would have loved
1: scythe. I've been re-listening to a lot of Wendell Berry's essays, and I'm liking him more.
0: Are you?
1: The more that re-listen to some of his essays.
0: I find his conclusions to be beautiful and his reasons insufficient.
1: I find sometimes, yeah, his conclusions are very idealistic,
0: mm-hmm.
1: and very like novel, right?
0: Right. He writes so beautifully.
1: Right.
0: Also, like the way he says things and the picture he describes and the world that he depicts.
1: Is
0: gorgeous and lovely.
1: Right. What happened there?
0: Okay. Easy, bro. Easy.
1: I had the same feeling after reading some of Wendell Berry as I did with when I read Guardini's letters at Lake Como.
0: Mm-hmm.
1: Because it was like, yes, I think this is beautiful. Yes, I feel like that I can map on to your reasoning and your and the line of thinking that you're taking here.
0: Mm-hmm.
1: Okay, what do we do? And then it's like, oh,
0: abandon the world.
1: Yeah, it's like, okay, well, I can't do that. So like, that's very insufficient for me.
0: Right. You realize if we like gave up the tractor like Guardini wants us to, people would die. That we like the amount of food that we can produce without a tractor would be a tiny fraction of what we're producing now. Like, people would definitely starve.
1: Well, I don't know if that's like, yeah, I don't know about that.
0: I haven't, to be fair, like actually done the math. I'm just willing to bet that that's the case.
1: Is that the primary cause? I don't know. Like,
0: right.
1: I don't know.
0: Yeah.
1: Tonight I want to talk about Christian marriage. I want to talk about Pope Leo XIII, a man who many people should become more and more in love with,
0: especially now.
1: Especially now with Pope Leo XIV, who is our Pope. If you read Pope Leo's XIII's encyclicals, his writings, his thought process, the man was very prophetic.
0: Yeah, indeed.
1: And realized very quickly the turn in which society and the polis was taking and it's like the wrong way that it was going. Nietzsche was getting, Heidegger, Hegel, like all sure. these guys were really put, the Enlightenment era was kind of at full force.
0: When you read what he has to
1: communism
0: say about
1: communism was building up and becoming like the next thing.
0: Mm-hmm.
1: And he realized very quickly that the route in which society is taking currently will lead to death, destruction, and is not the Christian route.
0: When you read what he has to say about secularism, especially, you know, the way he talks about it, you'd think, oh, he was alive today,
1: mm-hmm.
0: to see it all happening. And then he's like, actually, this is over 100 years ago when, you know, or close to 100 years ago when this is being published. And, you know, how secular could it have even been back then? But he was, you know, talking about the rise of secularism and all of its evils.
1: This is the problem with, like, liberalism. And when I say liberalism, I'm not talking about left and right, but I'm talking about, you know, the political aspect of liberalism, right?
0: Right.
1: Is
0: the classical
1: sense. The classical sense of liberalism is that liberalism will inch its way down to progressive, like the progressivism. Right. And what happens is that as liberalism inches its way down progression, that society norms moves slower, but moves with progressive, like the progression.
0: Mm-hmm.
1: And so what happens is that 10 years down the road, 20 years down the road, those that were mainstream, those who were not living the liberal life, look back and say, oh, we're actually the liberals that we were fighting against 15 years ago because we've been just inching our way that way.
0: Mm-hmm.
1: So, you know, liberals will move 5 and then society will move 2 and then liberals will move another plus 5 and then we'll move another 2.
0: And then the progressives are the one moving. Yeah, yeah.
1: Yeah, yeah. I'm sorry, progressives. Yeah. And then progressives will go another 5 and then we'll move 2. And then we look back and we're like, oh, we're 6 compared to the first 5.
0: Right. And when you compare a progressive to a conservative, with this math in mind, the conservative always loses because he's trying to hold his ground while the progressive is moving ground.
1: Right. Right.
0: And so the new, you know, each new generation of conservative is trying to conserve something different.
1: And I'm not against like being like progress. Again, we were just talking about tractors. We're talking about like medicine is fantastic. You know, I'm not against progress, but to what end? What means do we take, and is it good for society?
0: Sure.
1: And those are the things that we should really, and for the common good, and those are the things that we should really consider.
0: Yeah.
1: So
0: real big challenges for our current generation and
1: moving forward.
0: And all of them to come, yeah.
1: Right. So Pope Leo the 13th also realized very quickly that there was a high need, a crucial need to reform the seminaries and Christian education, to bring back Aquinas and Thomism into seminaries and Christian education, because he saw how persuasive Nietzsche was, how persuasive some of these political leaders who were commies, and how persuasive they were. And he realized, okay, well, we need to have logic, rhetoric, and everything that Thomas Aquinas has built up,
0: mm-hmm.
1: we need to infuse back into the seminaries and be teaching these guys, because that's the fight that they're gonna have to face. And so he made a big push for Thomism to be back into the scholastic and academia world, which had fallen away at that time because it was too heady, it was too head knowledge, which is just a false dichotomy here of
0: sure.
1: of what St. Thomas Aquinas would portray, obviously, because he was a man of prayer to the nth degree.
0: Sure, and also he was writing for beginners in the Summa.
1: At times, yeah.
0: Yeah, in the Summa.
1: Yeah, at times, yeah.
0: But certainly in the seminary, it's like, right. if it's too heady, then maybe you shouldn't be in the seminary. Like
1: I don't know. Like they would push back on that. But what I'm saying is, like, we should at least build the foundation and the principles of Thomism, which anybody can
0: well, that's what I'm talking about.
1: Can grasp onto is like logic and rhetoric. It's just a matter of like being able to talk about it.
0: Mm-hmm.
1: So he's best remembered for his intellectual leadership and his efforts to articulate the Catholic stances on it that faces modernity. And Leo the 13th was deeply committed to addressing social, political, and philosophical challenges. He's best known for Rerum Novarum, which is the Catholic social teaching that we kind of graft onto nowadays.
0: Right, yeah.
1: Right, and it's a beautiful document. In fact, I really would like to find somebody to interview on Rerum Novarum.
0: Jim?
1: Have you read Rerum
0: Novarum? Have you read it? No, he hasn't read it. Okay.
1: Okay. So he's known for Rerum Novarum, reviving Thomism, and then really the engagement in modern society, like really understanding like where modern society was going. And one of the things that he realized is the importance of Christian marriage in society, because the secular world was trying to, especially the Enlightenment era, was trying to say, no, marriage is just a social construct and a social contract in which we can sign papers and, you know, engage in a contract and not a sacramental marriage.
0: Right. It sounds very familiar to today. It's about all about consent.
1: Right.
0: Yes. Right? That marriage was just this contract between two consenting adults.
1: Mm-hmm.
0: Right. And that it was no idea or no notion that it was going to be stable and permanent, but that it was just, you know, like, well, if that's what you want, go ahead.
1: Yeah. But he really, like, Popilio pushed back on that, knowing that Christian marriage was the foundation of society.
0: Sure.
1: And that it's an institution, it's a divine institution and not a secular institution. Mm-hmm. And so that the church has the authority over marriage and not the secular world.
0: Right.
1: And
0: I mean, when we're talking about society, society itself in its purest form is found in the Trinity. Right? That the relationship between persons, that is where we find the perfect society. And in marriage is the sacrament that best images the Holy Trinity, that you have the love between the two spouses who is so real that 9 months later you have to give it a name, right? And so that the love between the two is bringing forth this, you know, bringing forth the third, or, you know, right? So there's this Trinitarian image that's taking place. So so Christian marriage quite literally is society here on earth.
1: Yeah, and maybe I should make sure to caveat and say, like, it is a civil contract, but it's more of a sacrament. It's like this civil.
0: It's both. It's a contract.
1: Right. It falls under the church's authority, not the state's, but the state does have plays a role in it. And he made sure to say that. And he criticized divorce and all of moral relativism that was coming up.
2: 2 Corinthians chapter 4, verse 7 states that we hold this treasure in earthen vessels, that the surpassing power may be of God and not from us. God's love, which is the ultimate treasure, is given to us in many ways. What are you doing with the treasure our Lord has bestowed upon you? How are you manifesting God's love in your life? The sole purpose of Red Sea Catholic Radio is to lead as many souls as possible to God and to have them experience His love through the Catholic faith, which was founded by His Son, Jesus Christ. 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
3: How much time would you spend to have 9 angels by your side as you approach Holy Communion? An hour? Maybe 30 minutes? What if it only took 12 minutes? In 1851, Pope Pius IX approved the vision of Antonio d'Astenac, in which St. Michael promised that those who pray the St. Michael Chapel in his honor would be escorted by an angel from each of the 9 choirs whenever they approach Holy Communion. And if prayed daily, this powerful devotion brings continual assistance from St. Michael and all the holy angels throughout your life, along with

0: their faces. When I do, I will see the face of God, and this will be awe-inspiring. I'm Jim Littleton, forming FaithfulFamilies.com.
1: Welcome back. I got cut off by Catholic Radio.
2: Rude.
1: What I was saying was, Pope Leo XIII, he criticizes the rise of divorce, moral relativism, which is the last thing I said before we got hit with the break, and civil interference that undermines the sanctity of marriage. Like, those were the things.
2: Yeah, that, interference that undermines the sanctity of marriage.
1: That's right.
2: Yeah, because obviously the state has a right authority to uphold and to approve and regulate marriage, as long as they're regulating it in accord with the natural law, right? Mm-hmm. Which, of course, Christian marriage is always follows. The Christian church follows the natural law. We follow nature and its God and the way it was created, mm-hmm. right? But I do think that we have to just keep that in mind, that marriage is what makes society.
1: Right. It's the foundation.
2: Right.
1: And so he actually has an encyclical on Christian marriage. It's not very long. It's a very great primer on Christian marriage and the importance of it and the building block of society. And again, he criticizes moral relativism and divorce and the importance of the union between man and woman. And so I wanted to talk about that today. I wanted to talk about one of the things he mentions in there is, obviously he mentions Ephesians 5. Where St. Paul talks about Christian marriage. He has footnotes in there where he's referencing it. Like, it's not explicit, but he has footnotes in there, right, where he's mentioning Ephesians 5. And so I really wanted to talk about the importance of fathers and husbands leading like Jesus. Because if it is, like you were saying, a snapshot or a visual of the Trinity, then, like we talked about the other week, that the Holy Spirit, you know, you can't go to our Lord without the Holy Spirit. The Holy Spirit reveals our Lord Jesus Christ to us, and our Lord Jesus Christ takes us to the Father. The Father loves the Son begets the Holy Spirit, mm-hmm. and, you know, like, Father and Son begets the Holy Spirit, and so it's this communal relationship, and so it is something that, if it does reflect the Trinity, then our Lord Jesus Christ is the icon in which we should revere and emulate at all cost.
2: Sure.
1: Right. And so what does that mean? What does that look like in Christian marriage? And what does it look like compared to what, like, the secular society thinks that we're talking about? Because a lot of this, again, the beauty of Pope Leo XIII and promoting Thomism, in grammar, logic, and rhetoric, the trivium, that we have to have our grammar correct before we can actually talk about logic.
2: Mm-hmm.
1: And in Ephesians 5, we talk about how, you know, wives be submissive to your husbands.
2: And then we stop.
1: And we just we don't read anymore.
2: We don't read the Bible. Yeah.
1: And we say,
2: that's the word of God, babe.
1: And you don't need to read any more of it.
2: Mm-hmm. That was the end
1: right.
2: of that part.
1: But before that, you know, they say be submissive to each other.
2: Right.
1: Right.
2: Yeah, submit to each other out of reverence for Christ.
1: For Christ. And so I was thinking about this and trying to wrap my mind around, what does that look like? What does that really mean?
2: Mm-hmm.
1: Here's my thoughts and like pushback. Like, these are raw thoughts. Okay, so
2: love it. Love it so much.
1: These could be off. I'm not grandstanding here. This is not here's my preaching and this is what you should take. This is just like these are just raw thoughts.
2: Okay.
1: To be submissive to somebody else means that you either have to have extreme trust or extreme fear in that person. It seems that you like, in a good relationship, you have extreme trust,
2: mm-hmm.
1: that I'm willing to take your word for it and I'm willing to go along with it.

0: or that you have extreme fear that I'm just so worried about the punishment. I just have to keep going. I just have to keep doing this thing.
1: Sure. Yeah, no, I think that's a very insightful thing. I don't think it always has to be extreme trust or extreme fear.
0: Right.
1: I think, you know, you can just... Of course.
0: Even like small decisions, you almost base decisions off of either trust or fear in one way or another.
1: Right, you know, like, I agree. It's definitely... There is a... It does seem to fall into those categories. You know, even at work, you might not have extreme trust or extreme fear in your boss. You might be even hoping to get fired, but you know, you still have to do what they say, you know, cause like that's, mm-hmm. You know, submission, the word submission literally means to be under the mission of mm-hmm. someone else. Right. So that's really the way I like to think about it is I'm putting myself, you know, I'm putting myself into the thing that's your goal.
0: Right.
1: So like, you know, your goal is to get to heaven. I'm putting myself, that's my goal too. You know, your goals are my goals now. Your desires are my desires. Your wants are my wants. The only wants, the only desires I have are yours. Because I'm under your mission. And you can just see the beauty of a relationship where both people are doing that. Both where you have two a man and a woman who are both so submissive to the other. That they have forgotten themselves completely. And I just, you know, I get it. We all live in the real world, okay? And we're all just, there has never been a marriage like this. You know, I think, you know,
0: I don't know,
1: like, Mary and Joseph got pretty close. He was a saint, but he wasn't perfect.
0: Sure.
1: Okay? I mean, even Jesus' bride has got some blemishes. Jim.
0: He's wearing a Stetson cowboy hat.
1: Okay, but just if you just picture that, it's such a beautiful, like, I don't know, it inspires me with a lot of, like, it's lovely. I just love pondering this as an inspiration for my own marriage, you know, about like, oh, who am I called to be? Where you have these two people who are just so committed to the other one.
0: Mm-hmm. So I really like what you said on that the mission becomes one mission. Two people have one mission.
1: Yeah.
0: And in order to do that, though, you have to be able to articulate and be very upfront with what the mission is, which I think a lot of times is where the misstep is. Because it's easy to say like, oh, well, you know, the mission is to get to heaven. It's like, okay, well, what does that mean? What do we do? What is that? Like, how do we play that role out? Does that mean that we sacrifice going to a kid's soccer game on Sunday to make sure that we are all going to, you know, mass, holy mass on Sunday? Does that mean that we're not doing things on a weekday so that way we can sit down and have family dinners together? Does that mean that we're not going on vacation to certain places that everybody else is going? Like, what does that look like? Because if you say, oh, the mission is to get to heaven, mm-hmm. it's like, well, that's an easy thing to say. Like, yes, of course, everybody wants to get to heaven. No one wants to go now.
1: Yeah, the devil's in the details.
0: Right. And so the importance, I think, of the role of the man and the head of the home is to be able to say, okay, you and I are both in agreement that we want to get to, now we must get to heaven. Mm-hmm. As Blessed Carl you know, said when he got married to Empress Zita, right? Like now we must get to heaven together.
1: Mm-hmm.
0: Okay, what steps are we taking, and what extreme steps are we willing to take to make that happen?
1: Yeah,
0: and so that is it. Is I think
1: those decisions they seem when you first get married.
0: Seem very easy.
1: They seem easy because they're in the distance. You don't have to make them yet.
0: And you don't have a lot of variables.
1: You don't have children who are looking at you earnest, you know, who want to go to that soccer game or that game on Sunday morning, right? Because this sport is the thing that they love most in their life, right? You just haven't got there yet. But when you get married is the time to decide these things. And it's not like you can't ever change your mind. Obviously you can, but... You know, having it from the beginning,
0: right?
1: It changes the way you raise those children, even when they're young.
0: Right.
1: So when that situation comes, hey, the rule is everybody already knows who we are, because like as a marriage, as a family,
0: we've already made these decisions.
1: We've established our identity,
0: yeah,
1: and what that mission is.
0: Right. And how we're going to get to that mission.
1: Right.
0: Or how we're going to fulfill the mission.
1: Right.
0: Yeah. And so to go back to, okay, so we should be subordinate to one another. You know, that involves trust. So in my opinion, the trust is built upon, okay, you and I both want to get to heaven. We want to be the means in which we can get to heaven between each other, right? You know, obviously, yeah, our Lord, but you know, like our vocation is the means in which we can get to heaven. Okay. Now, I trust you and you trust me in that aspect. Okay, so now wives be submissive to your husbands, and Christ and husbands love your wives as Christ loved the church. Okay. So I think that if the wives heard, like, I want you to trust me because I desire nothing but the greatest good for you, so that way you can get to heaven.
1: Mm-hmm.
0: And then and then you hear from them, I want you to trust me because I want nothing but good for you and for you to get to heaven. It's like, okay, I can map onto that. I can agree to this,
1: mm-hmm,
0: right? This is something that I'm willing to lay down my life for. Both parties are willing to be submissive to one another in that instance.
1: Right.
0: Right. And so then if you have a man who is willing to lay down his life as Christ laid down his life for the church and say, I'm willing to sacrifice for you so much so that I bleed every ounce of blood in my body for you, that I'm willing to do everything for you, then Ephesians 5 makes a lot more sense of being able to be submissive to that. Who wouldn't want to be submissive to that?
1: Sure. No, yeah, everybody would want that.
0: Right. So we'll talk about this more on the other side of the break. We'll be right back.
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4: 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And lead us not into temptation, but deliver us from evil. 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
5: There never will be, and probably never has been, the perfect time to come into the Catholic Church. And if things are in an uproar, okay. Your time to be in the Catholic Church is during a time of uproar. If it's relatively calm or tranquil, then that's God's plan for you. But come on in. The water's terrible. One other analogy that I found helpful is that of Noah's Ark. Everybody who got on the Ark was saved, and those who didn't get on the Ark, they all died. And imagine what it would have been like to be on the Ark. Big waves, lots of noise, probably very damp, and that stench. I can't even imagine it. Much less try to get a good sleep on the Ark of Noah. And yet, I would rather be on the Ark than to go body surfing, which is the only alternative. It didn't work out for those people. I'm Catholic. I'm never going to leave. Is it a messy place? Yeah. Part of the mess is mine, too. So I'm a contributing factor, but I'm trying.
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0: Welcome back to the Catholic Man Show. I'm David Niles. I'd like to dedicate this episode to my lovely wife, Lady Pamela.
1: She deserves all of it.
0: She's the best wife I've ever had.
1: Mm-hmm. Factually true. We should also dedicate it to Kathy.
0: Well, I'll let Jim do that. Jim, do you want to do that? He said yes. Okay.
1: We'll dedicate it to Kathy as well.
0: What about nothing on your end?
1: I dedicated last episode to Lady Haley.
0: All right.
1: I was just
0: trying to share. Just trying to.
1: I was allowing you guys to.
0: Yeah, it's generous. I got you.
1: It's very humble of me.
0: So one of the things, you know, when we're talking about being submissive to each other, obviously the thing that, you know, where you end up having friction, I think, sometimes in your marriage is that the two missions that we are living while both trying to get to heaven, kind of like what we were talking about, they work themselves out day to day in different ways. Okay, right? So, and that's why I think St. Paul does this. He says, be submit to each other out of reverence for Christ. But then he goes on to say more specifically, wives, be submissive to your husbands. Husbands, serve your wives as Christ loved the church. Love your wives as Christ loved the church. He kind of distinguishes the roles, you know, between the two. So, you know, the church is, you know, well established that the husband is the head of the household. He's the head of his wife. God says so in Genesis, right? So one of the things that I do in our marriage is I pray, this is like part of my daily prayer routine, for the Holy Spirit to inspire my wife. Because I just think that women have this innate capacity for things like intuition, especially with our family. You hear all these stories about mothers having just this, like they don't know how they knew, but something was wrong with their children, right? And, you know, in Genesis, it tells us that women were given to men as a helper, which is every time that the word helper is used in the rest of the Bible, it's referring to the Holy Spirit.
1: Hmm.
0: So there is this, there's a biblical connection in the language between women and the Holy Spirit. So that's one of the things I pray for, is that the Holy Spirit would give my wife, you know, a strong motherly intuition. That way, as me, the decider, so the leader of this family, I know I have someone who, like, so when my wife tells me she feels a certain way about something, I take it very seriously, because I pray all the time that she might be able to help me make the right decisions for our family.
1: Yeah, no, I think that's spot on, because we should, as husbands, we should be leading with love, right? And what does that look like? But it looks like kneeling beside your spouse, not looking down upon your spouse.
0: Sure.
1: So the power of leading with love changes whenever when you look at it like as Christ looks at it, and leading where you're praying for your wife, where you're praying together. That's something else that I try to do every adoration hour, is to ask that my wife falls deeper in love with the Blessed Virgin Mary and becomes more like her.
0: And me. Not you.
1: I don't want my wife to become more like you.
0: You were praying.
1: You're a good best friend. I don't want my wife to become more like you.
0: I also don't want her to fall in love with me, but
1: yeah, I mean, I was making a joke. It's really bad. It's a really bad joke.
0: Well, you know, they can't all be winners.
1: Yeah, I guess not. But so earlier you were talking about how even business owners, you know, have to lead in a certain way, right? And most people don't leave a business because of the business. They leave because of leaders.
0: Mm.
1: Right? Most people don't leave because they've forgotten about the, or like they no longer believe in the mission of the company. It's because they don't believe in the leader in which the company is giving the authority to lead them to the end goal. And I think there's something to be said about that, and an analogy there in the domestic church, that like your wife would not leave you if the mission was to get to heaven, right? However, if you say, hey, the mission is to get to heaven, and I'm also like never here, and I'm never paying attention to you, and we're not. I'm not doing the things in which I'm supposed to do as a husband, father. It's much easier to separate those two things.
0: Yeah, it's hard to imagine a wife leaving saying, I'm just tired of this trying to get to heaven stuff. Okay? We tried it. It's just not working out.
1: Yeah. Hopefully that would.
0: Yeah, I mean, that would be bad.
1: Yeah. So so this is the importance of obviously taking our formation seriously as husbands and as fathers, is making sure that we spend the time needed to be in prayer, to be inspired by the Holy Spirit, to pray for our wife and for our children, and then also to be able to learn more about the faith, so that way we can pass that tradition on to our children. So what are things, so our lives are getting, we've had similar conversations about 6 years ago about Christian marriage. Christian marriage looks a lot different for us now.
0: Yeah.
1: Than 6 years ago. It's a lot louder in my house, at least. I don't know about your house.
0: Yes.
1: There's a lot more moving parts in our house.
0: We're at the point now where Pamela goes to check the mail just for a few minutes of quiet.
1: Yeah.
0: Yeah.
1: Well, because the mail is, I mean, that's a good walk. It's a nice little walk.
0: Yeah. Yeah. For us, it is.
1: So I think for
0: you guys too.
1: For us too. Like I go out there 2 or 3 times a day. Just in case.
0: I keep a cigar in the mailbox. Yeah.
1: So what does it look like now? So when family life was new, things were everything was new with young kids. It was easy to establish routines because there's a lot less, like you had a lot more dominion over the whole family because there was a lot less opinions.
0: Right.
1: Now there's more opinions. What does it look like in your house whenever you're trying to establish prayer times, hold, like guarding the sacred moments in the family? How do you still do that?
0: Well, I mean, it takes a lot of reminders, you know, especially, you know, we've talked about it many times on the show. Every morning we observe the great silence in the house. Mm-hmm. And that's, you know, for a couple of things. One of them is just simply to make it easier for people to pray, myself included, right? That when kids are screaming and he's like, it doesn't matter if you're kneeling down trying to pray, when the kids are even just like playing nicely together, but if they're like talking, it just is a distraction. But it also does other things, like, you know, promotes the habit of silence. So we're building up those virtues. Now, you know, we have young kids. A 2-year-old is not good at observing.
1: I know, Susanna's pretty good at it.
0: Well, she's not, I'll tell you. You know, so she needs a lot of reminders, and you just have to patiently give those reminders. But, you know, they also have the witness of their older siblings, who don't need as many reminders, you know, who also help, you know, remind her and even my 5-year-old. It's great silence. It's great silence.
1: It's a great silence. Yeah. So I feel like that it's very important as a husband and father to have the times of prayer that are ordered, like the family is ordered towards prayer in certain times where we all come together for prayer. Communal prayer is good. However, to grow in prayer life really requires solitude, requires this silence, right? Like contemplation is not done within a group setting, right? Mm-hmm. You know, the desert fathers went to their cells. They went out into the desert for this reason, to be united with God, right? So there are times in which you want to make sure to have and build and safeguard the times of family prayer, prayers before meals, prayers after meals, prayers before we go to bed, prayers in the morning, whenever we all get up. Where I think I struggle in our family is where I is safeguarding the times for individual prayers. Like, I think that it's the role of the spouse to guard the time of the other spouse for prayer. So I think it's the, like, my role for Haley is to be able to provide her with time to be able to pray and separate herself, you know, from the family, so that way she has at least 10 minutes of silent contemplative prayer. And sure. It's like my job, like to guard that time for her. I don't do a great job of that at all. And vice versa.
0: Great silence, man. You can just keep going. I know it's different for you guys because we homeschool.
1: Right.
0: So yeah, like taking kids into school, it's like, well, for you, the great silence, you have to start at 6 o'clock in the morning.
1: Right.
0: You know.
1: Which there is great silence at 6 o'clock in the morning, right, for us.
0: You will go back to sleep.
1: They're all just asleep.
0: Yeah.
1: So, and vice versa, though, there's the role of the, we were talking about being submissive to one another, like the goal of understanding that we're both made for heaven, that the role of the wife to guard that time for the husband, mm-hmm, to have that, those 10 minutes, 15 minutes of silent prayer.
0: Yeah, I mean, I do think, you know, that's really part of our jobs as husbands, as protectors, is to, you know, we create a space for women to be women, right? So that they can really bloom as in their femininity, right? That they can have, that they don't have to worry about the things that ideally we're worrying about as men.
1: But I think that's very hard to do.
0: But it
1: requires intentionality.
0: It's part of the job.
1: Yeah.
0: You got to just, yeah, you have to be intentional about it.
1: Yeah. We're out of time on Catholic Radio. Go check us out on the Catholic Man Show, catholicmanshow.com. And join us on Patreon if you want to support the show. We're on the Lord's team.
0: The winning side.
1: Raise your glass.
0: And cheers to Jesus.
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4: 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A knife attack in Belfast, Northern Ireland, sparks violent riots fueled by anti-migrant rhetoric. A 30-year-old man, an asylum seeker from Sudan, appeared in court Wednesday charged with attempted murder. The attack led to masked men setting fires to homes and vehicles, leaving over two dozen people homeless. Damaging storms are sweeping through the Midwest, disrupting flights and knocking out power. The National Weather Service says on Wednesday it received more than a dozen reports of tornadoes across northern Missouri, Iowa, Kansas, and Illinois. Pope Leo XIV arrives in the Canary Islands, reaching the third and final leg of his papal trip to Spain. He visited with organizations working with migrants and will hold a mass at the Grand Canary Stadium. I'm Veronica Dudo with EWTN News Nightly.
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7: She wanted to call and get some wise advice. Did she know what show she was calling? Did you check that with her, Andrew, when she called? This is Dr. Ray, hopefully dispensing, as she said, hopefully dispensing some wise advice here on The Doctor Is In. My profession is clinical psychology. Came out of graduate school, ready to go, sit in the office, 12 hours a day at the mental health center in Columbiana County. 12 hours a day, back to back. I don't do that anymore. I still see folks, though. Here on the radio show, this is not a therapeutic environment. This is not a place for diagnosis. This is certainly not a place to second-guess, question, comment upon if you're seeing a therapist and what the therapist has said. It's a show to educate, give you some ideas, something to ponder, think about, maybe turn you in a direction that you know you should have gone in, but you just haven't yet, or to turn you around from a direction that you realize is pretty self-defeating. You just want to hear another voice say that. If you have a question about kids, parents, families, spouses, jobs, emotions, in short, life, we can talk. Be delighted to talk with you. Eric Dumont is my call screamer today, and Andrew Krucek is the producer man there in Ann Arbor as we cooperate with the EWTN Global Catholic Radio Network to bring this program to you. The number, I don't think I even gave it out, 877-57-EQUAL, 877-573-7825. I would hope that number would be on your refrigerator, back of your toilet seat, your medicine cabinet mirror, any place that there could be an emergency erupting. You've got a little kid who throws a spontaneous temper eruption. We have the toll-free number, 1-800-KID-BRAT. That's haven't used it too much, but it is there. So 877-573-7825. What do you think the number one, if you want to call it a phobia, again, phobia is a very malleable word. It can stretch from, I don't like to get on roller coasters, they just make me jittery and nervous, all the way to, I wouldn't go to a park that has one. Hearing people scream would make me scream. But if you want to call it a phobia, depending upon how much it interferes with somebody's life, depending upon the severity of the anxiety reaction, most common phobia is, survey says, public speaking. I've seen estimates that say up to about 75% of people. Now, again, you got to ask how this is being defined. From a jittery nervousness, but will do it if forced, all the way to no way, no how, no chance will I get in front of anybody. Now, why would this be? Public speaking is not dangerous. I mean, it's highly unlikely anybody's going to hurt you. Not going to throw anything at you. Probably not even going to boo you. The worst thing they would do is ignore you or fall asleep. And believe me, I've experienced that. Very few people actually are comfortable in a public speaking setting. It's a minority. That's why I get paid the big bucks. You know, in my early days, when public speaking was at its heyday, I spoke probably 100 to 120 times a year. It's not that number now because technology's taken over a lot of it. And also public speaking has just become something a little less common. People are less group oriented. Why would it be? What is it about public speaking? Well, obviously, if there's no danger involved, it has to come from one's own head. Realistically, there's nothing to fear, but we create a fear. What is that fear that we create? It is being assessed. It is being judged. Do I look nervous? Will I stumble on my words? Will people think I'm boring? Will I be clear and articulate? In other words, it is the fear of being judged, the fear of being assessed, and worse, the fear of being thought negatively. That's what it is. Not much more than that. You're not in any real danger. Unless you're a very, very, very high-profile public politician who might have to have some security. But short of that, the vast, vast majority of us, in any given situation where we have to say a few words to any size audience from 5 to 500, we would avoid it. We would do what we can to get somebody else to substitute. And it does come down. It shows you. It comes down to we get very concerned about what others think, if not of us, of our performance. Why? Why would we be so unsettled about that? What is it about another person's opinion that keeps us from doing certain things? That's a lot of what social anxiety is. Social anxiety, something across a lot of settings. What if I'm awkward? What if people scrutinize me, something about me? I don't know if I could tolerate that. And the question is why? What is it about other people's opinions about your competence? Ironically, most public speaking involves an awful lot of people that are only going to see you one time. You're not speaking before a group of long-time friends and family. These are just folks, the majority of whom you don't even know. And you're worried about what they're going to think. And that worry translates itself into kind of a sense of anxiety, a sense of your body gearing up for danger. Where is the danger? Is it dangerous that somebody might think about you in a way you don't want them to think about you? Somebody asked me once, when I used to do a lot of the commercial, secular, national shows, did you ever get nervous? I go, not really. How could you not? Some of those audiences, like Oprah, they had millions of viewers. I said, yeah, but I don't know any of them. About the only people I knew were those folks in the audience. That's pretty much it. And I think it came down to I really didn't care what they thought. I wanted to do a good job, but I couldn't control how they were going to assess me. And if you've been in the speaking business as long as I have, you know you're going to get negative feedback. I spoke to a group of educators one time, and I happened to talk about how some of my own children, before we adopted them, were very high risk for abortion. And I made some comments on that. Oh, the individual who set up the speaking engagement got feedback. How dare he talk about that to this group? What was his point? Did he not realize there were people out there who thought very differently? No. What a shock. How much did it bother me? I got to admit, it did rattle me a little bit until I regrouped and said, what do I care what they think? Public speaking is a classic anxiety producer, and it is a major illustration of getting caught up in what people think about you or your competence. It pretty much explains it. 877-573-7825. Got some nice calls up there. I would invite your calls. Your calls make the show. I am privileged and delighted to get a chance to talk with you, Dr. Ray.
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0: there's a relationship between caring so much about what people think of you, especially if you're not doing anything wrong, and your sense of self-security. I mean, self-security is not pride. Actually, self-security can come from humility. Because you recognize you're God's child, and what you have is His gift, and therefore, other people's opinions don't have the same weight. They're not who you're trying to impress. Bonnie from, I think that's Alaska, AK, called yesterday. She was Arkansas? AK, so that would be AR then, would it not be? No, that's Arizona. What is Arkansas? AS? Bonnie will tell us. She called yesterday. She was on the line at the end of the program. We just had a few brief minutes. So Bonnie will recap what she said, and we can get into it in a bit more detail. Hi, Bonnie.
1: Hi there.
0: Now, what is the abbreviation?
1: Do you want me to recap, or are you recapping?
0: you recap, but what is the abbreviation for Arkansas? AS?
1: AR, I think.
0: Oh, AR?
1: I think AK is Alaska.
0: AK is Alaska, and Arizona would be AZ. Okay, I think I got it. All right, yeah, you recap there, Bonnie.
1: Well, so I have a granddaughter that is saying that she is transgender. And my daughter, her mother, was raised in the Catholic Church, but is away from the church. They've been pretty respectful of our beliefs, not really pushing it on us. But she has a sibling who is wanting to confront her and to say to she's 16 years old, to say to her, I will not be calling you by the, you know, masculine pronoun or by your new masculine name that you've made up for yourself. What you're doing is not right, and you are not a boy, you are a girl. And this is a very sensitive child, very sweet, always the one to make everybody feel comfortable, look out for the underdog, and she's really not asking that anybody call her by that name. It's just what her mother and her sister and her dad called her.
0: Now, when you say sister, you're talking about Bonnie, I want to clear something up. You're talking about mother's sister, not her sister. Right, mother's sister is the one who wants to tell her.
1: The sibling that wants to confront is my daughter's sister, not my granddaughter's sister.
0: Okay, gotcha.
1: Yes.
0: And you're going on some kind of family vacation or get together, if I recall, and they're going to take that opportunity to reiterate this.
1: Yes. Yes.
0: Are they determined?
1: I struggle with this.
0: They're going to do this?
1: I'm sorry?
0: Well, since this is your daughter, are they determined that they're going to do this? You've spoken to them about it, and they said, no, we consider it our duty to do this.
1: I have not spoken to them about it. My daughter, who is the mother of this child, they confronted her about it and said, this is what we're going to do. And she said, no, please do not do that. And she was going to call them again this week and say, you know, I'm just letting you know, in no way do I feel like that's your place, and please do not. And I did.
0: Bonnie, how are you involved in it? Bonnie,
1: if there was any resistance to that, she should let me know, and I will call.
0: Bonnie, how are you involved in this?
1: Just in the fact that it's always been a struggle for me. And there's always been conflict in our family with it. There are some who are very far on the left and think we should totally embrace it. And then, of course, there's this other sibling that's totally on the right, and as I am, too. I did visit with a priest about it. My husband and I did, and he was saying, you know, love her. She already knows how you feel. Her mother knows what your moral stance is on that. But you need to continue to love her. And every time I think about being more direct with her or talking to this girl about this, I feel like it's not going to go anywhere, and she already feels awkward around everyone because she feels like she's being judged.
0: Here's why people are driven to do this in many cases. When it becomes clear that somebody is pursuing some life choice that you believe is detrimental to them or is immoral from your deeply held belief system, we feel this drive to correct them. But if you already have, or as you said, if I recall from yesterday's call, that's been going on for a couple of years now, and they're all settled into the direction she is. So the reason that you would do something like this, not you, but your other daughter or son, the reason they would do this is somehow they feel morally obligated to straighten her out. And then it's as though they're getting something off their conscience. When in fact, if they were looking at this realistically, they would say, this is the direction they're going right now. We think it's harmful. We think there's going to be some definite complications. However, we have no ability to change this. Everybody knows who thinks what in this family. So if you talk to them, this other offspring of yours, tell them. You realize if you do this, you're probably going to create a rift, a significant rift between you and your sibling. I would suspect that. I'd be kind of shocked if not. So tell them that, and then ask them, what's your motive for doing this? They already know how you see it. They've already decided they don't care if the whole world sees it differently. They're going to do what they want. Now, here's a couple questions I think that might be relevant. How far is your granddaughter taking this? In other words, is she getting hormones, male hormones? Is she considering a sex change? Okay, no hormones, no sex change operation.
1: No.
0: Okay, because the hormones, the research says that gender, quote unquote, affirming hormones actually raise the risk of mortality by a factor of 3. And you would expect that because those hormones are not meant to be put into a body that is sexually, genetically set up a certain way. So that's the one thing. So she's not doing that. That's good. That's one place where I'd say reveal that to her if in fact she was determined. The other one is at this point, they just simply have decided, and by the way, I don't think you caught this yesterday, but my monologue yesterday was this. When they surveyed Americans, and I don't know who this group was of Americans, but they surveyed them. In fact, the majority, I think it was like 59%, believed that transgendering was morally acceptable. So when you're in that situation, as your daughter is with her daughter, they can take comfort knowing that the majority of people agree with them. And that's kind of how we generally gauge whether we're doing the right thing or not. It's like, well, most people agree with me. So, and that was the point I was making yesterday. I said that if you're going to look at this from a Christian perspective, you're going to be in the minority. You're going to be in a small minority. So asking me here, Bonnie, I would say this. They already know where you stand. Keep your opinions to yourself. Treat her just like your granddaughter. You don't have to necessarily call her by her boy's name. You can just call her sweetheart, honey, however you want to do it. And I would do what I can, if you want to keep peace in your family, to convince your other offspring, be careful about this. They've already asked you not to do it. And if you go ahead and do it, what is your reason? What is your purpose? There you go, Bonnie.
1: I like the way,
0: my thoughts on that. Good luck to
1: Let
0: you,
1: Let me
0: dear.
1: Ask you another question, Dr.
0: All right.
1: Ray.
0: All right.
1: Do you think that what the 16-year-old is doing is a sin? Because, you know, I know the church teaches that it is not a sin to be gay, or whatever we want to call it, but it is a sin to act upon it. So where do we, and she's not saying she's gay, she's saying she's transgender, which, you know, is different. And
0: the church would say that that's a significant...
1: Where did she cross that line?
0: Yeah, the church would say, one, that's a significant confusion about this, all right? And they would say that objectively, church would teach that that's objectively disordered. Now, the degree to which the 16-year-old is morally culpable, which means blameworthy, is known only to God. Mm-hmm. And part of the confusing factor here is that she doesn't follow Catholic Church teaching. That's the other problem. She doesn't agree with it. She doesn't believe it. She hasn't been exposed to it. So to say, you know what you're doing is morally wrong, she'd look at you and say, well, I'm not Catholic. I don't buy the whole moral umbrella. So that would be a mitigating factor, I believe. It's like the 15-year-old who gets an abortion. The abortion is objectively very wrong. But what are the conditions for this 15-year-old? Does she realize it? Is she forced into it? Are people pushing on her really heavily? You know, how much does she have full knowledge and full consent of the gravity of what she's doing? Bonnie, thank you. Thank you. This is Dr. A. Give me a call. 877-573. One thing people never reference, I will call about that, Carol, but I talked about it many times, but I will repeat it out of deference for your taking time to call.
2: The Angelus. In the name of the Father, and of the Son, and of the Holy Spirit. The angel of the Lord declared to Mary, and she conceived of the Holy Spirit. Hail Mary, full of grace, the Lord is with thee. Blessed art thou among women, and blessed is the fruit of thy womb, Jesus. Holy Mary, Mother of God, pray for us sinners, now and at the hour of our death. Amen. Behold, the handmaid of the Lord. Be it done unto me according to thy word. Hail Mary, full of grace, the Lord is with thee. Blessed art thou among women, and blessed is the fruit of thy womb, Jesus. Holy Mary, Mother of God, pray for us sinners, now and at the hour of our death. Amen. And the Word was made flesh, and dwelt among us. Hail Mary, full of grace, the Lord is with thee. Blessed art thou among women, and blessed is the fruit of thy womb, Jesus. Holy Mary, Mother of God, pray for us sinners, now and at the hour of our death. Amen. Pray for us, O Holy Mother of God, that we may be made worthy of the promises of Christ. Let us pray. Pour forth, we beseech thee, O Lord, thy grace into our hearts, that we to whom the incarnation of Christ thy Son was made known by the message of an angel, may by his passion and cross be brought to the glory of his resurrection through the same Christ our Lord. Amen.
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0: Thank you for joining me, Dr. Ray Grandy here. Number 877-573-7825. 877-57-EQUAL. That is the number to call to get onto the program. Carol from New York called to comment, and she didn't stay. She said that one thing that people never reference regarding this whole transgender phenomenon is that their DNA is the same. DNA tells scientifically if you are a boy or a girl. Well, Carol, I'm going to disagree with you on that, because that seems to be the main thing that folks talk about when they're addressing the whole transgender matter, which is scientifically it is impossible to alter your sexuality as it is set by your genetics, of course. But here's where the confusion comes in. We now live in a culture that progressively more and more says, my preference rules over reality. one of the unalterable realities is my sexuality. It's XX or XY, and barring a few other aberrations, and I'll get to those in a second. That's it. But we live in a culture that says, no, I can, by virtue of my mind, my decision, my preference, I can negate that. I can decide that I'm in the wrong body. It's a dualism. It really is a dualism. It says that essentially I've got a brain, my mind, and then I've got this body. And my mind can dictate reality, no matter what the structure scientifically of my body is. Now, just as an aside, a man running for Texas Senate, a guy named Tallarico. Now, he said some things that he claims, of course, been pulled out of context. That's always what people say when they say something that is considered controversial. He said there are six genders. Now, again, there's always this confusion between sex and gender. Sex is the biology. Gender is the perception, if you will, of what my biology should be. And he says there's six. Now, I know what he was alluding to. He was alluding to the fact that, yes, there can be genetic abnormalities in the cell. You can have an XXY. You can have an XYY. There's Klinefelter syndrome. Yes. But this does not change the overall sexuality of the individual. But that is what he was alluding to. Or when he said, God is binary. Now, of course, binary has an understandable definition in our culture. It says, I am neither male attracted or female attracted. Well, God is spirit, so God is neither male nor female. But to say that is to co-opt a term that has a certain meaning in our culture now, and therefore he very, very much confuses people and certainly raises hackles. Michael, real quick, from Spokane. Hi, Michael.
5: Hey, Dr. Ray, Spokane. Thanks for taking my call. It's about 65 to 70 today. I listened to your talk yesterday on life issues, and I agree, you know, compassion is essential in dealing with life issues. Now, there are positives. More people are entering the Catholic Church over Easter weekend. In Europe now, England and France and Norway are rethinking transgender because they see some of the effects on this. And we do have 40 days for life here in the United States, which we stand in front of abortion buildings praying peacefully. A large number of abortions today, as you know, Dr. E, are done by mail order abortions, chemical, which kills the unborn and sometimes the mother. Prayer is essential, rosary is essential, but ultimately it's the lay

0: absolutely right. You know, the old love the sinner, hate the sin. Again, that's true, but putting that into practice is tough for people. And so that's something that we talk about a lot on this program. Thank you, Michael. Thank you. Spoken from Spokane. I appreciate that. Okay, this is kind of going to be delicate here, and I know what Richard wants to say. All right, Richard from Florida, let's hear what you have to say on this, and it could become a delicate comment. Hi, Richard.
1: Hi. Long story short, I was born into a Jewish family, raised Jewish, attended synagogue for many years, and then later in life, I looked at what they were teaching. I said, "This is bad." I recognized it was diabolical in scope, and it was teaching me to hate everybody. So anyway,
0: wait. Put some details on that. Hold on, Richard. Put some details on it. Hold on. Now you're saying that the traditional Jewish faith, founded heavily upon the Old Testament, was teaching you bad stuff. And was teaching you hate? How was that?
1: Well, if you teach someone that they are unique and they are God's chosen, and they said this over and over and over again, and you teach them that they can do anything to anybody that they want, that is teaching hatred.
0: Well, I'm sure that's not the general Jewish faith. It may have been what you were hearing where you were, but that's not the general Jewish belief.
1: Teach you that you are special, really special.
0: Okay, you can believe you're special. Most religions do believe they're special.
1: Well, but, you know what I'm saying.
0: Well, if you say, I believe I'm special and everybody else is dirt, and I can look down on everybody else,
1: that's what they do.
0: Well, that may have been your particular exposure, but I'm pretty sure that is not what Orthodox Judaism teaches.
1: And I'm not talking about the Orthodox. I was never involved with any of the Orthodox Jews. I never dressed like that. I was never involved with them. I'm talking about what you guys call secular Jews, what you call Jews that dress like you and me, they hold a regular job, that type of thing.
0: Well, that would be, how should I put this? That would be Israel nationalists. In other words, they are Jewish by their nationality as opposed to Jewish by their religion. Stay there, Richard. We're going to flesh this out a little bit more. This is Dr. A, 877-573-7825, 877-57-EQUAL is the number to call. Get onto the program, Dr. A.

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0: And the family rebuild the church. 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
1: Years ago, when I started acting, modeling, and singing in Mexico, my Catholic faith was not the center of my life. It took me many years to discover that success, fame, money, and all the pleasures of the world were not going to fulfill me. I got to a point in my life where I thought I had everything, but I realized something was missing. Thankfully, I began a faith journey that brought me back to God and the home, to the Catholic Church. You can too.
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0: Dr. Rick Grundy here, talking to Richard from Florida. Had an experience. He was formerly of the Jewish faith. He had an experience where he was, that he felt that what the folks there were being taught or were hearing was a lot of ill will towards others not like themselves. And he wanted to get out of that. He converted to Catholicism. Richard, I got a question about that. What was it about Catholicism that made you interested?
1: Yeah, well, let me paint a picture. So today, there was a news report that said that Israelis' armed forces burned the oldest Christian church in the world. And I'm looking at this, and then they burned the whole town. They kicked everybody out. They killed a bunch of people. And they're going to rebuild it as an Israeli village. And I'm looking at this, and I'm saying, what gives them the right to do this? And why should we tolerate this? And most importantly, why should we pay for it? And that has caused a tremendous amount of hate to gather inside me, and I love being a Catholic. It's a great church. It's a great religion. I could give you a list of things, probably 100 things long, that I like about it. But, you know, this inaction on the part of the church is just really annoying to me.
0: Okay, let me respond.
1: So the question for you...
0: Wait, let me respond to what you just said. First of all, you're absolutely correct. If that's exactly what they did, then yes, they have no right to do that. However, it has been clear to me, following an awful lot of these world events the last couple of years, there's been a lot of misinformation and propaganda that ultimately turned out not to be true. So that's the first thing. I would be very slow to swallow something like that whole and say, unbelievable, burned down the greatest church, the oldest church, they burned the whole village down, they're going to replace it with their own. That, first of all, that sounds like a stretch, but even if it happened, it was very, very wrong. That's right. That is not necessarily at all a reflection upon the Jewish religion. If it happened, which I severely doubt that it did, or there were probably kind of a mixture of what actually happened and the way it was portrayed. That's the first thing. We already know that there is an awful lot of propaganda going on against the Jewish people. That's a given, because later on it was proven to be a total false report. So that's the first thing I would say. But the second thing I would say is your Catholic faith that you love does not allow you to hate them. It's not permissible. You can say it's very wrong. You can say, I can't believe they did this. You can say, what kinds of things are they being taught that they think this is okay? You can say all that. But to hate them, wish them ill will or further damnation, is not permissible in the faith that you love. That's at the very center of the faith that you love. No, go ahead. You had more to add.
1: Yeah, I was going to say that to your first point, that your response there was completely anticipated. It's always somebody else. It's always fake news. It's always this, that. It's always somebody else casting dispersion on them. I say no.
0: I didn't say that, Richard. I said you need to reserve judgment because you may not know all the facts or the truth or the reality. And that's been very clear over this whole mess. Very much so.
1: The starving children in Gaza was a bad look from day one when they started invading there. That was a very bad look. Now, what are you going to say? Oh, that never happened? That's all fake news?
0: I'm not going to say that.
1: You know, perpetuating horrors in the world, which are incredible.
0: It amazes me, though. On one hand, I'm certainly not justifying any of that. But clearly, when the Jewish people were attacked, the sole goal was to create terror and kill innocents. That was the goal. Now, if the Jewish, if Israelis' defense forces did these things to try to weed out the enemy, and as a terrible byproduct, there were these things that happened, one can say perhaps the intent was not to starve Hamas children. The intent was to root out the people who wanted Israelis dead. That's the difference. I'm not sticking up. I'm not getting into politics here. But one thing that is clear is that certain terrorist groups make no bones. We want to kill. We don't care who you are. We don't care if you're innocent or you're not. We want to kill you. Now, to the degree that somebody says, well, we got to fight back on this. They want to kill us. We got to fight back. And if you say, look what they did. Look what they did in fighting back. Look what they caused. One can say, was their intent to cause this? Which is seems to be what you're saying. It was their intent to starve little Palestinian children. That was their intent. If they say, no, our intent was to get rid of the people who are trying to kill us and are killing our innocents. That's different. That's very different. Richard, thank you for the call. I appreciate it. 877-573-7825. 877-7825. 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
0: Looking forward to heading down to Atlanta, our wonderful big boomer station down there, because we're going to, God willing, do 4 episodes of Living Right with Dr. A down in Atlanta. So we don't have the sign-up sheets set up yet. That's coming shortly, and I will be pursuing that. We have several cities in line to visit to produce Living Right with Dr. A, but at this point, just a heads up that we're going to start giving out some info on that. A couple other things here before I go to another call. In June, published Italy's Shrines and Wonders, Volume 2, Discovering Sacred Spaces and Fascinating Places in the Life of St. Francis of Assisi, by my Italian compadre, Teresa Tamio. Written during this jubilee year for the 800th anniversary of Francis's death. Talks about the Franciscan places, the hillside town of Assisi. I got to go there once. Wow. Really so very, very cool. San Damiano was rebuilt by St. Francis's own hands. Gubbio, where Francis tamed a ravaging wolf. Yeah, but he didn't have to deal with kids. That's different. So, the book, Italy's Shrines and Wonders, Volume 2, Discovering Sacred Spaces and Fascinating Places in the Life of St. Francis of Assisi, and that can be gotten and purchased at EWTNRC.com. Now, Robert from L.A., feels obliged to say, I got a different perspective on this. Hi, Robert.
8: Hey, Dr. Ray. Listen, I just heard your last caller. I was also born and raised Jewish, and I'm now wonderfully Catholic. And, I don't want your listeners to think that bitterness is the way it really is. I think, growing up, I'm 75, so I grew up post-World War II, and there was a lot of distrust. I think the prevailing sentiment was they put us in the gas chambers once. Given the right circumstances, they'll put us in the gas chamber again. So there was a lot of distrust and certainly a need, I think, collectively for the state of Israel, somewhere to go that you could call your own. But the Jews I deal with or know are just like anybody else, except they don't believe in Christ. But, they have families they love. They want to just do what all everybody else wants to do. They want to live in peace and raise a family and have a good life. And somehow some root of bitterness got into that young man. And I just felt like, you need to have a balanced opinion on this. It's just not really that way from where I sit and where I live and what I've seen over the last 75 years.
0: Your experience parallels mine, Robert. I mean, to automatically, with a giant brush, just simply say all Jewish people, whether they are nativist Jews, whether they are religious Jews, whether they are Hasidic Jews, whether they are completely secular in their perspective, all of them have this overarching mentality. The other problem, of course, is that they can't be held responsible for whatever kinds of confusion and problems that are occurring over there in the Middle East. I try to put myself in a position where if I was surrounded by people who clearly would prefer I would be dead, I wonder what that would do to my perception. I have to be straight about that. I just can't predict that I would be. I'm just a loving person, and I will accept that they hate my guts. I'm not making any excuses for bad behavior. I'm simply saying there are factors there.
8: Well, it's just so dangerous. Anytime you throw in all, it becomes all blacks, all of Muslims, fill in the blank. Once we go to all, we got big problems. We got
0: all priests. All priests are pedophiles.
8: Yeah, exactly. Mm-hmm. And I just felt like, wow, the bitterness this guy was spewing had nothing to do with his Jewishness or his former Jewishness. Given the different circumstances, it'd be all this he's angry at. Something else is going on. It's not a Jewish thing.
0: If I had more time, obviously, I would have explored further how it was that he came to these conclusions, that he came to believe these things. And I know when he said that he expected my response, which was a response just to simply say, caution. I've been following the news very closely all my life, and enough times, plenty of times, matter of fact, maybe as often as not, the original news story ended up being either totally fallacious or incomplete. Not unusual at all.
8: Absolutely. I will read articles now and have trouble believing them. And this is the good thing potentially about AI. I'll feed it into ChatGPT or Claude and say, is this true? And it comes back and it says exactly what you just said. Either no, or it's half true, or it takes a part of a truth and twists it into the story you just read. I mean, we have to be so careful, and it's only going to get worse in terms of the due diligence we have to do before we start forming these opinions.
0: Good point. Cautious. Somebody, Andrew, just put this.
8: As you rightly pointed out to him, remember, we are Catholic. It's all about divine mercy and unfathomable love. That's the end of the story, not, you know, what did the Jews do in Gaza, what didn't they do, et cetera, et cetera. Yeah. We are called by God to express divine mercy, period.
0: Thank you, Robert.
8: Anyway.
0: Appreciate
8: thank you, Doctor.
0: The balanced approach. Thank you, sir. You too. This is not a political show. However, as you see, what happens out there, and this is much more so than is ever in human history, what happens out there, the information we get fed, and you always have to say, okay, who's feeding us the information, shapes how we think. Dramatically so. For almost all of human history, how you think was shaped by the people directly around you. That's it. Not now. Not now. And yes, for the last centuries, there have been input from places other than necessarily immediately in your world. However, not at this level, at this pace, at this amount, at this fingertips. Just not. Not. And it can come at you like a water hose. And you can't swallow it. It's like it's trying to drink from a fire hose. You can't. And as a result, I wrestle with this all the time. How much of this is reality? How much of it is actually the way it is? And the only way to kind of get a sense of that is I got to keep analyzing it and taking different sources and seeing if there's some consistency. All right, I got to run. I thank you so much for joining me here on The Doctor Is In. One thing you can know for sure. Your walk with God, that's the one thing that you never want to change.
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17: Are the biblical miracles too far-fetched to believe? Dead people rising, blind people seeing? How can a rational person believe such things? Well, it might seem irrational to believe relative to our general background knowledge, but relative to specific evidence, the obstacle of improbability can be overcome. For example, it's improbable for someone to rise from the dead. But if there were credible eyewitness testimonies, as in the case with Jesus, then belief would be rationally justified. Second, many skeptics often don't consider the improbability of the reported miracle being false. With regard to Jesus' resurrection, it's unreasonable to believe the apostles died for what they knew to be a lie, or that many different people had the same hallucination at the same time on different occasions. So miracles are not too far-fetched to believe if there is sufficient evidence to justify belief. I'm Carlo Broussard with a ready reason for Catholic Answers, Catholic.com.
18: Bite-Sized Catechism, Paragraph 18, brought to you by Red Sea Apostolate. The Catechism is conceived as an organic presentation of the Catholic faith in its entirety. It should be seen, therefore, as a unified whole. Numerous cross-references in the margin of the text, as well as the analytical index at the end of the volume, allow the reader to view each theme in its relationship with the entirety of the faith.
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20: This is an EWTN Newslink. I'm Teresa Tomeo from Catholic Connection. Pope Leo departing Barcelona and is now on his third leg of his apostolic voyage to Spain in the Canary Islands. Yesterday, the Holy Father inaugurated the Tower of Jesus Christ at the Sagrada Familia Basilica. He said it is now the tallest church in the world, not to stand out in worldly rankings, but rather to guide the steps of the people of God who make their pilgrimage in Spain, with the cross illuminating their path like a lamp burning brightly as we await the return of the bridegroom. And the mayor of a quake-hit southern Philippine town pleading for food to starve off hunger in places isolated by landslides. The earthquake earlier this week has left 47 people dead, with 31 others still missing and 45,000 people displaced. For more news with a Catholic perspective, visit EWTNnews.com. I'm Teresa Tomeo, and Call to Communion with Dr. David Anders starts now.
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24: 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All right, Rich Jesse is our producer today. Matt Kabinski handling the phones, and Vanessa Sanchez is handling social media. I'm Tom Price, along with Dr. David Anders.
25: Tom, how are you today?
24: I am well. How are you, my friend?
25: All right, thank you.
24: We're doing before the show began, we started talking about old movies and what fun that is to recall this and this and this. And you and Rich went to a concert last night.
25: I went to a concert with Rich. I did, in fact. We had a great time.
24: That is so cool.
25: Yeah. It was haven't been to a rock concert.
24: A tribute band,
25: quite,
24: right?
25: Yes, it was. Have not been to a concert in, I think, 36 years.
24: It's been a minute.
25: Yeah, back in, I think, 1990, I saw the Rolling Stones in 1990. I saw The Cure in 1990. I saw Eric Clapton in 1990.
24: Wow.
25: Yeah, I saw some big names, but I haven't been to one in quite a long time. So now I'm enjoying my second childhood. And
24: I am so glad. Toward the end of the show yesterday, we received a whole bunch of texts from listeners. We could not get to those yesterday, so we're going to do it today. And here is the first one. This came in from Michael in Illinois. Dr. Randers, would you please explain mental prayer?
25: Yeah, thanks. So Catholic theologians distinguish mental prayer from vocal prayer in this way. The names are kind of unfortunate because the concepts are not really grasped by the terminology. Vocal prayer is prayer that's written by somebody else. It doesn't just mean prayer that you vocalize. It's, you know, like you say the Hail Mary. It's a formula that you've been given. All right. If you say the Our Father, if you say a novena, if you pray, a litany that's you find in a book or something. That's vocal prayer.
24: Would that also be called rote prayer? Or is it the same thing?
25: No, I mean...
24: Two different things.
25: Yeah, I mean, okay. Rote prayer could very well be formulaic, but I mean, it's the pronouncing prayers have been written by somebody else in the tradition and handed to you. That's vocal prayer.
24: Gotcha.
25: Mental prayer can be out loud, can be quiet, can be silent, but it's the sort of spontaneous welling up of your own affections, thoughts, hopes, dreams, aspirations, sorrows that you express to God in your own interiority. And that is mental prayer. And both of them are distinguished from what we call contemplative prayer. And again, the terminology is a little bit unfortunate. What we're really aiming at is not just expressing ourselves either vocally or interiorly, but changing ourselves interiorly so that we come to experience, not just to state, but to really experience the truth of the gospel, the transformative grace of God in our lives, so that we come to imitate Christ's character. And so, you know, some people think that contemplative prayer just means sitting silently and not doing anything. And that may or may not be useful. That's not what we mean in the Catholic tradition by contemplation. It's really that whatever we do to deeply interiorize the message of the gospel and be changed into Jesus. All the writers in the spiritual traditions of Catholic Church teach that mental prayer is an essential component of acquiring contemplation, of actually changing our character, because that's the place where, you know, the doctrine stops being in the head and we start in pulling it into our lived experience as we interiorize it and express it back to God in aspirations, in repentance, in faith, hope, and longing. Then we begin to shape and change our consciousness and open up a path for the Holy Spirit to work in us and actually change us into Jesus' character.
24: Michael in Illinois, thanks so much for your text. Here's another one that came in yesterday from Ken watching us on YouTube. Ken says, I have a couple of friends that are Masons. They have asked me to become a member. In casual conversation with my priest, Father Kelly, who became exceptionally emotional about that, if I do join the Masons, he said, I would be excommunicated. I've often thought of them as a fraternal organization, but I know very little else about them. Can you please elaborate as to why a Catholic would be excommunicated for joining a Masonic lodge?
25: Yeah, thanks. I appreciate the question. So the Code of Canon Law does teach that Catholics may not lawfully join the Masonic Lodge and other similar civic organizations. The best of my knowledge, it does not attach the penalty of lati sententiae excommunication. That's the form of excommunication that is automatically incurred when you perform the canonically prohibited action. There are things that will automatically incur an excommunication. I don't think joining the Masons is one of them, but that doesn't mean you should join the Masons. The code says you should not join the Masons. Do not join the Masons.
24: Right.
25: That's what, I mean, Catholics are forbidden to do so. So it would be a sin. It would not necessarily be a sin that would incur the automatic penalty of excommunication. Why is it wrong? Why does the Church tell us not to join the Masonic Lodge? Well, historically, it's because the Masonic Lodge, first of all, it commits itself doctrinally to the position of indifferentism. Indifferentism is the belief that it does not matter what God you believe in or how you worship him. The Masonic position is they want you to believe in God. All the rest is so many flavors of ice cream to them. They don't care what version. And that's an erroneous view of God from the point of view of the Catholic tradition. And moreover, it's that indifferentism towards religion is a feature not of some sort of, you know, modern tolerance for difference, but of an Enlightenment deism that took a positive antipathy towards revealed religion and particularly towards the influence of the Catholic Church in civil society. So historically, the Masonic Lodge has worked to undermine that influence. And you can see the remnants of this architecturally in our country. When you go look at where Masonic lodges are located, they're often located in close proximity to Catholic churches, and that's not an accident.
24: Yeah.
25: That's not an accident. So why would you want to join an organization that has in its founding documents and charters and ideology opposition to Catholicism? I mean, the two things are just incompatible in that regard. Doesn't mean that all Masons are bad people. Doesn't mean they can't do good things. Just means Catholics should not belong to that group.
24: Ken, thanks so much for your text. We'll get to another text from Natalie in Nebraska. We'll do that right after the break. And we'll get to your phone calls at 833-288-EWTN. 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
1: 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So, Marcus, Learning Contentment, Finding Peace Right Where You Are. Tell us why this book's important in your mind.
2: Well, the book, I guess, was based on a scripture from St. Paul that said he had learned to be content in all circumstances, and he said that when he was in chains in prison. I guess the idea behind the book is that we need to discover that God has already provided what we need to be content. It's just that we're so blinded to it from so many things. So we need to cut away a lot of things so that by his grace we can choose to be grateful to what he's already given us.
1: Very good. Marcus Grodi, his book, Learning Contentment, Finding Peace Right Where You Are. This has been a Bookmark Brief. Thanks for stopping by. We'll see you next time.
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24: 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Let me reach over here. I got it. I want to hold up this book as I'm telling you about it because I think it's fantastic. This is a new book, Italy's Shrines and Wonders, Volume 2, Discovering Sacred Spaces and Fascinating Places in the Life of St. Francis of Assisi by our very own Teresa Tomeo. It was written on the occasion of the Jubilee Year for the 800th anniversary of St. Francis' death. We're in the middle of that right now. This great book speaks about many places, the hillside town of Assisi, where St. Francis and Claire grew up, also the mountaintop hermitage of the Carceri, where the friars were treated for prayer. You'll also find out about the San Damiano crucifix. San Damiano, the church, San Damiano was actually rebuilt by St. Francis's own hands. Also, you'll learn about the Porciuncola in the valley where St. Francis died. This is a great book. I can certainly vouch for it. Italy's Shrines and Wonders, Volume 2 by Teresa Tomeo. It's available right now at EWTNRC.com. EWTNRC.com. All right, here's another one of those texts that came in yesterday. This is from Natalie in Nebraska, listening to the Great Spirit Catholic Radio. Natalie says, I'm a wife and mother of four young children. Our family are devout, invested members of a Westminster Presbyterian church and parish community. I have been researching Catholic theology for around a year and practicing Catholicism at home. My husband is somewhat supportive, but rooted in his Protestant convictions. I would be excommunicated from our church for false doctrine for being Catholic. How can I proceed while submitting to my husband and not disrupting our family's religious life? Again, that's from Natalie in Nebraska.
25: Yeah, thanks, Natalie. I really appreciate the question. So, you know, there's some assumptions implicit in your question. How can I follow my conscience into the Catholic Church and yet be submissive to my husband? As if following, well, let me put it this way. In Catholic theology, if your conscience persuades you that you are to do something, then not your husband, not an angel from heaven, not the Pope, no human authority can tell you to disobey your conscience. And there's no social structure, not within the family, not within civil society, that can stand between you and following conscience. If you are persuaded in conscience that you are to become Catholic, and that requires you to violate whatever your understanding is of your covenant with your husband, Christ anticipated this when he said, I have come to bring not peace but a sword, and members of his household will be turned against one another. When the apostles were commanded by Jewish authorities, whose authority they recognized as legitimate, were told, we command you to stop speaking in this name, the name of Jesus, they responded, we're not going to listen to you. No, we're going to do what God has called us to do, and sure, we're going to keep on preaching the name of Jesus because that's what we've been told to do, right? So there's a constant note throughout sacred scripture that when you are you're commanded by conscience to do something, you do it. You do it regardless of the consequences.
0: Yeah.
25: Martin Luther, who I don't agree with most of the time, said a very Catholic thing when he said, my conscience is held captive to the word of God, and to disobey conscience is neither right nor safe. Here I stand, I can do no other, right? So I think that at the end of the day, you have to follow your conscience. Now, you don't have to follow your conscience in the most obnoxious way possible, right? And so what that would look like in your case, perhaps it's just a suggestion, is number one, you don't have to do everything tomorrow, right? You can take your time. You said you're already privately beginning to incorporate some Catholic spirituality into your life. That's a good step. You know, I have a friend who became Catholic many years ago after being a diehard Presbyterian. And because of his own Presbyterianism, he had begun exploring liturgy and the history of the tradition a little bit. And that led him to the Liturgy of the Hours. You know, the breviary.
0: Yes.
25: And he started praying the breviary, and he told me that. He's still a Presbyterian. And I went home to my wife, and I said, he's going to be Catholic soon. She said, what do you think? Oh, what do you think? I said, he's praying the breviary. He's praying with the church. He's going to become Catholic soon. Sure enough, he became Catholic soon, right? Maybe you want to incorporate the breviary into your life. Maybe you want to incorporate the breviary. Maybe your husband would pray the breviary with you, which is mostly the Psalms. It's pretty inoffensive stuff from a Protestant point of view.
0: Mm-hmm.
25: The Office of Readings has passages from the saints and from church documents. But again, they're pretty edifying passages. I think you might connect to them. And it has that sort of literary ethos that's so appealing to Presbyterians. You might get into that. So you can incorporate those sorts of things into your life and into your marriage and into your family. You can go to Mass without being a card-carrying Catholic. You can go through RCIA and not become a Catholic. I mean, you can move incrementally closer to the Catholic Church, and hopefully, you know, you can't guarantee this, but give your husband more time to acclimate towards the idea of at least you being Catholic. I understand the pain of lost relationships if your Presbyterian church turns against you. I get how painful that could be. You know, from the point of view of conscience, I wouldn't give a fig if a Presbyterian presbytery, you know, or an elder board decided that I was out of line, because I don't recognize their authority over my conscience. That's not a divine authority.
0: Yeah.
25: That's a human authority, one that I repudiate. And if you come to understand the Catholic Church as the true church that Christ founded, you wouldn't regard those people as having authority over your conscience. So, you know, I mean, I don't think I was excommunicated from my Presbyterian church when I left it, but wouldn't bother me at all. I'd probably put it up by my wall and post it next to my confirmation statement. You know, I mean, it wouldn't trouble me.
0: Sure.
25: I'd be like, all right, it was kind of what I expected, you know? And if you have good friends, right, that love you for you, then they might disagree with you, but they'll continue to be in relationship with you.
0: Sure.
25: You know? They're not going to ask you to teach Sunday school at the Presbyterian church, that's for sure, but,
0: yeah,
25: you know, that's all right. So, you know, move with love, move with charity, move with prudence, but move.
0: Take that first step.
25: Yeah.
0: Absolutely. Natalie, thanks so much for your text. Sorry it took us about 24 hours to get to it, but at least we did answer it. You got to admit that. Call to Communion here on EWTN. 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Got a wonderful email here from Andy in Columbus, Ohio. Andy is a Catholic with autism, David, who loves your show. He is very interested in the topic of deacons. The question is, from Andy, I wonder if there is such a thing called royal deaconhood versus royal priesthood.
25: I got you, Andy. We're all good. Yeah, I know exactly where you're headed, and I've got you covered before you even get there. You already have it. You already have it, right? So the diaconate is the third grade of holy orders, meaning, you know those Russian dolls where you have the, like, kind of bulbous-looking fat lady, you know, wearing a shawl, and then there's a smaller one and a smaller one, and they fit inside each other,
24: yeah,
25: you know?
24: Yeah, yeah.
25: So think of the priesthood that way, except I guess maybe you get bigger as you go farther inside rather than smaller, you know?
24: Yeah.
25: So the most interior rank, you know, the one that you get to last, that encompasses the fullness of holy orders is the episcopacy, the bishopric, and then the ordained priesthood would be, you know, one step outside of that, then the diaconate's one step outside of that. So that's the way to think of it. They're not disconnected offices. The deacon is on the way to the episcopacy. Now, some people just stop at diaconate and never go all that way. Some people stop at priesthood and don't make it to bishopric, but they're all ordered in that direction. You see what I'm saying?
24: Sure,
25: the way
24: sure.
25: The Russian dolls fit inside each other. And so priesthood encompasses by its very nature the service orientation that is the vocation of a deacon. Like, if you're a priest, you also have the disposition of a deacon. Right, the deacons are ordained to serve and to help. Right, well, priests are serving and helping, but they
24: sure.
25: do it in a more eminent way through the celebration of the sacraments. And if you have that sacramental ministry, right, you're on the way towards the fullness of sacramental ministry, which is the episcopacy. So, if you have the baptismal priesthood, which you do in virtue of being a baptized layperson, there's a sense in which, you know, along with that, you kind of have, now, I'm speaking loosely here, right? This is not technical language, and this is not theological language. This is just metaphorical language. But there's a sense in which if you have the baptismal priesthood, you have the baptismal diaconate and the baptismal episcopacy along with it, right? Because, you know, ruling, serving, sanctifying, like, that's all implied in your Christian life, in your sphere. Now, it may not be the same sphere that the actual bishop has of ruling over the actual diocese, but you have mastery over your vocation, right? You have a certain kind of governance and leadership over the sphere where you exercise that,
24: yeah.
25: However limited that might be. You have, you know, the vocation of making Christ present in the world. Maybe it's not through the celebration of the sacraments in the church, but it is through the celebration of the sacraments in your life. And you have that orientation to service that comes with the diaconate. So that's how I would think about it.
24: Okay. Andy, that's a great question. Thanks for listening to us. And in Columbus, probably on the Blowtorch St. Gabriel Radio, fantastic station. Thanks again for your question, Andy. And we're going to get to the phones right now, if you're ready, at 833-288-EWTN. By the way, those are called nesting dolls.
25: Nesting dolls.
24: Our producer, Rich.
25: Oh, well, I always like to be corrected. Thank you.
24: Nesting dolls. Thank you for that, Rich. Let's go to Elliot now, a first-time caller in Florida, listening on Sirius XM, Channel 130. Hey there, Elliot. What's on your mind today?
4: Dr. Andrews. Hi. Good afternoon.
25: Hey.
4: Thanks for taking my phone call. It's my first time calling you. Dr. Andrews, I'm a former Protestant pastor and converted to Catholicism exactly 4 years ago today on Corpus Christi weekend.
24: Wow.
4: And so I'm still carrying around some of my Protestant background, although I'm relearning. I used to be a pastor, so I have this theological background, but it's still got some Protestant fringe to it. I got into a discussion today with a friend about the nature of reconciliation as it relates to penance, confession, penance, absolution, etc., and Paul's comment in Romans 5 about our reconciliation with God through Jesus Christ and his death and work on the cross for us. Now, as you know, Protestants believe that's it. There's nothing else connected to it. And Catholicism teaches kind of a little bit of different thing in relation. But I guess what I'm confused about then is, how do we look at reconciliation as a God work instead of as our work?
25: Yeah, thanks. I really appreciate the question. So, do you remember the classic Presbyterian dogmatic work by John Murray entitled "Redemption Accomplished and Applied"? Did you ever read that when you were in the Protestant world?
4: I did not.
25: Okay. Well, you know, I can't stand the content, but I love the title. Okay. and Murray draws a distinction that you find in Catholic theology as well. I mean, it's Abbot Vonier makes this distinction really clearly in his book on the Key to the Doctrine of the Eucharist, and that is that we can talk about the objective work of Christ on the cross, like in abstraction from Christian life. Just what did Jesus' death accomplish on the cross? That's redemption accomplished. And then we look at the question of, well, how do you, whatever that is that Jesus did on the cross, how do you connect that to the subjectivity of the individual? How does the Christian believer connect to that redemption on the cross? So the reason I'm bringing this up is I want to dispute the characterization of Protestantism wherein everything is exclusively on God's doing, as if that didn't imply some subjective appropriation. Why did the Second Great Awakening develop these unbiblical traditions like the altar call and the anxious bench and eventually the sinner's prayer? Why did they develop those? Because they were searching for modalities wherein the individual could become persuaded that they had subjectively linked up to the objective redemption accomplished by Christ. So I think it's absolutely the case that in the history of Protestantism, there is a very robust tradition of what do I need to do? What do I need to do, right? What does the Baptist preacher say when somebody says, brother, what do I need to do to be saved? Believe on the Lord Jesus and you'll be saved, right? There's something I have to do. Now, what isn't the thing I have to do for a lot of Protestantism is necessarily be transformed in my character, right? That's not a condition of salvation. But other things are. In many forms of Protestantism, it's the psychological fact of conversion that connects me. Okay, but still, there is a distinction in both traditions between redemption accomplished and redemption applied, and the peace of soul that St. Paul promises, even if you read Paul like a Protestant, which I don't, would still be conditioned on my subjectively connecting to what Christ has accomplished. Now, the way Catholic theology handles this is that we connect to Christ through faith and the sacraments. We connect to Christ through faith and the sacraments. The sacraments are faith ritualized, if you will. They're faith externalized in the form of gesture and sign. But they are nested within the doctrine of faith. The Catechism and St. Thomas Aquinas calls them sacraments of faith. That's how we get connected to Christ. Another difference is that for a Protestant, the primary thing that happens when I get connected to Christ is I'm forgiven, that I'm acquitted, past, present, and future. For Catholic, I'm acquitted, but I'm also changed, and the transformation is part of what it means to be connected to Jesus. Now hold that thought. We'll come back to it after the break.
0: Elliot, sit tight. We'll continue this on the other side. We'll also talk with Steve in Vancouver, Washington. A couple lines open for you, 833-288-EWTN. Call or text.
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0: 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Before the break, we were talking with Elliot in Florida, and that regards Paul and what he says in Romans 5 versus the Catechism, talking about requiring confession, penance, and absolution.
25: Yeah, so I started by acknowledging that Protestants and Catholics both have a concept of Christ's work on the cross as one thing, and then how we connect that to something else.
0: Yeah.
25: And Protestants definitely think there are things we need to do to connect to Christ. Catholics also think that faith in the sacraments, for one. But we think that connecting to Christ through faith in the sacraments changes us, that it infuses Christ's character within us. Now, the Council of Trent says that when you get that transforming grace, like, you're saved. When you go, baby leaves the baptismal font, he's already accomplished everything he needs to do to be saved, to go to heaven, in virtue of the love of Christ poured into his heart. He's actually fulfilled the divine command to love God and love neighbor. It's not been imputed to him. It's actually been made real in his life. He actually loves God and loves neighbor, although in an implicit way. Okay, so you don't have to, as it were, do anything beyond that as a Catholic to be saved, in the sense that, you know, if you walk out of the baptismal font and fall off a cliff, you're going to go to heaven, right? There's not a checklist of good works you have to perform as a Catholic. Right. But the New Testament and Catholic faith also teach that it is a real possibility that you can step away from that interior transformation. You can't stop being a Christian. The baptismal character is imprinted on your soul. You're always a member of Christ's body. But you can stop walking in step with the Spirit. And this is clearly taught in multiple passages of St. Paul. I mean, Paul, who writes to the Galatians and says, "You guys have received the Spirit," can turn around and admonish them and say, yeah, but if you go back to drunkenness and debauchery and factions and jealousy and hatred and disobedience to parents and so forth, then know for sure you will not inherit the kingdom of God. You're not going to get there, buddy. 2 Peter chapter 2 says that there are people who come into the church and then turn back to these kinds of behaviors, and the text says it would be better for them if they had never entered the way of righteousness.
0: Wow.
25: Right? Like acknowledging that you can enter the way of righteousness, but then wreck yourself, okay? So what do you do, right, if that's the case? What if you enter the way of righteousness and then wreck your faith by turning back to the things from which Christ saved us? Well, Christ appointed a remedy. In John chapter 20, he prayed for the church and said, "Receive the Holy Spirit, whose sins you forgive are forgiven." Now, no Protestant interpreter that I have ever read has been able to plausibly interpret that in any way that makes exegetical sense of the passage. What they usually do is they try to walk it back and say, well, he didn't really mean that the church forgives sins. He means that the church just pronounces sins forgiven, you know, because God has already forgiven them antecedently. And so you're just pronouncing a forgiveness that's already worked out. He didn't say anything like that. He just says, whoever sins you forgive are forgiven, whoever sins you retain are retained. There it is, straight up.
0: Yeah.
25: You know? In 1 Corinthians chapter 5, when Paul catches somebody up to no good, he tells the Corinthian church to kick him out and hand that man over to Satan, he says, for the destruction of his flesh, so his soul might be saved in the day of judgment. Naturally, so that he can come into repentance. I mean, that's the implication.
0: Yeah, right.
25: And then in 2 Corinthians, he says, I forgive this guy in the presence of Christ. He's doing what Christ said the church had power to do, which is to forgive sins in his name, right, through the power of the Holy Spirit. I wouldn't think of confession and repentance as a kind of, moral athleticism. And that's the implication, right? When Protestants suggest that, well, Catholics think you have all these things you have to do, all these works you have to perform, they're thinking that Catholics conceptualize their life as a checklist of good deeds that you have to go in and mark off.
0: A punch list.
25: Yeah, punch list, you know, and you have to

0: I believe in her unconditional grace and willingness to forgive me. Better yet, I'll go kill our perfectly innocent son and sacrifice him on the doorstep, right? And let her take her wrath out on the corpse, because that's the Protestant doctrine of atonement.
1: Yeah.
0: And then she'll really like me. Well, that's just absurd beyond belief. We would never think that human relationships work that way, but somehow that theology is willing to impute those kinds of horrors to God's character. Right, that's not the way it works, right? No, you. First of all, I'm going to bear the responsibility for what I did to sever the relationship. I'm not going to think that, you know, my wife has to impose that vicarious punishment on somebody else. And what I'm going to do is I'm going to go say I'm sorry. Right? That's not moral athleticism. That's humility.
1: Yeah.
0: Right? And so they're just conceptualizing it backwards. And look, the Catholic position is deeply grounded in the scriptural narrative.
1: Elliot, is that helpful for you?
2: Yeah, I mean, I think I was one of those few Protestant pastors who felt that the worst thing in the world the Reformation did was get rid of confession, because of both the theological dimension, but also the necessity of us to be able to say, God, I'm sorry for what I have done. I have sinned against you, which you can say that, you can have people say that in a kind of a matter of fact way, but I think confession is humbling, and I think that it means more when the priest looks at me and says, you know, I want to, in the name of the Father, Son, and Holy Spirit, I absolve you from your sin. I think that means something. It's not psychological, it's actually sacramental.
0: So
2: that part I totally understand.
0: Was there a part you don't understand?
2: No. I got in this discussion with this guy, and he was telling me something that I didn't understand, and I walked away thinking about it and thinking, I don't know where to turn to get some answers besides my priest, who, you know, that would be one way of doing it. But I listen to you quite frequently when I can, and I thought, Dr. Anders will know what the answer is. So,
0: well,
2: that's why you got the call.
0: I want to make one caveat. You said the worst thing the Reformation did was get rid of confession. The Reformation did not get rid of confession. Right, that's too black and white a characterization of what happened. Luther wanted to retain confession. He talks about it, and Calvin also kept something very analogous to confession. Calvin believed that a properly ordered church, that proper ecclesiology included the exercise of ecclesiastical discipline, which meant that the lay people were individually accountable to the pastors and had to make an account of themselves and repent of their wrongdoing and be readmitted to fellowship with the church as a condition of salvation. So Calvin instituted what was called the consistory in the Genevan church. And when he first started out in Geneva in 1537, he was only 28 years old. Can you imagine? And he wanted, and he did. He wasn't even the pastor of the church, but he came in with a lot of big ideas. He thought that everyone in the city of Geneva should submit to him for personal interrogation to find out if they. He wrote a doctrinal statement, by the way. He wrote a confession, and he said everybody in Geneva has to sign this, has to agree to what I've written, and submit to my authority as a condition of being admitted to Holy Communion.
1: Wow!
0: He got kicked out of Geneva.
1: Understandably.
0: They kicked him out, and he stayed gone until, 1541, I think. Mm. Most of the 39. Maybe, no, 41, till 41. Then they called him back, and then he eventually did implement that system, right, where everybody in Geneva was essentially under the jurisdiction of the Genevan consistory of pastors and could be called in, you know, on demand and have to answer to them and repent of what the pastors considered to be their evil deeds as a condition of communion, right? And so that was more invasive and more authoritarian by far than the experience that Catholics have in the private confessional. And it was resented by the Genevan populace there because some of the things you could be called in for, yeah, you could be called in for adultery or public drunkenness or something like that, but you could also be called in for contradicting the ministers.
1: Ooh.
0: Right? It became a crime in Geneva, a civil crime, to contradict the teaching of Calvin's institutes. And Calvin wielded this authority. One Reformation historian estimates something like 15% of the population of Geneva was excommunicated when Calvin finally attained that power from the civil government. So that and the Puritans, of course, also retained this kind of architecture. They kept a very robust ecclesiastical discipline that made avid use of excommunication and demands for repentance and so forth. Now, what they didn't take away confession. What they took away was, at least within the Reformed tradition, was that

0: that fully orbed sacramental power of absolution, right? So it's like they took all the negative aspects, well, the characteristically stereotypically negative aspects of sort of authoritarianism and heavy-handedness, but they removed the comfort of those powerful objective words of sure. absolution, you know.
1: Wow. Appreciate your phone call there, Elliot. Hope that's helpful for you in Florida. Call to Communion here on EWTN. 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Let's get to Steve in Vancouver, Washington, listening on the great Modern Day Radio. Hey, Steve, what's on your mind today?
2: Hey, I have a big blowout with Christians. I have Christian friends, and I can't say anything to them about Catholicism, such as purgatory. One of the big issues is they argue that since Jesus tore the veil and moved the seraphim so that we could directly pray to God in His consciousness, that we don't need any intercession or intercessory prayers, and the Catholics are believing that they need to pray in intercession. So I'm wondering, where is the line between the praying in intercession?
0: Yeah.
2: And praying?
0: Yeah. Sure.
2: Yeah.
0: So first of all, sacred scripture nowhere says that the tearing of the temple veil means that Christians do not need intercessors. That's not stated anywhere in Scripture. Nowhere. I mean, if you read the gospel accounts of the tearing of the veil, it just says, and the temple veil was torn in two from top to bottom. Period. No commentary. No theological elaboration. So all of that explanatory apparatus is just Protestant interpretation. It's not actually stated in the text. Now, the book of Hebrews is the closest thing to a discussion of this by saying that because Christ is the great high priest and he accomplished once for all in his own body what was symbolized by the Mosaic sacrifices, we have no longer any need of the Levitical sacrifices or the Mosaic sacrificial system. Well, duh. Catholics think that, right? But what Scripture says is you don't need Jewish priests killing bulls and heifers in a physical temple in Jerusalem. It doesn't say anything about Christians not needing intercessors. It just says you don't need the Levitical priesthood to kill bulls in Jerusalem. Well, I mean, I'm a Catholic. I'm looking around for garlanded bulls and, you know, bloody sacrifices. We don't have them. Like, we don't do that in the Catholic Church, okay? So we're with you there on that part. Now, as to the necessity of intercessors, I mean, Jesus teaches the necessity of intercessors. Luke chapter 6, he says, pray for your enemies. Well, that's just what intercession means. Praying on behalf of someone else is what the word intercession means in a religious context.
1: Sure.
0: Christ commands, pray for your enemies. Read through the narratives of the book of Acts. The apostles run around and pray for everybody. St. James commands, pray for one another that you might be healed. He commands the elders of the church, go anoint the sick person with oil and pray for them and they'll get well. Intercession, guys. Does this happen after you die? Revelation chapter 5. The saints in heaven are depicted as offering our prayers to God. Not only are they praying for God, I mean praying to God. They're not just praying to God. Not only are they praying on our behalf, they're actually intermediaries in transmitting our own prayers to God. That's what the text of Scripture says. Intercession all day long. And in some Protestant churches, three times on Sundays. Right?
1: Absolutely.
0: I mean, this is just polemical nonsense. I mean, they're pulling this out of Protestant tradition, but it's got no foundation in the text of Scripture. This assertion that we don't need intercessors. Now, we talked about the text of the Bible. Let's talk about the theology thing, the why of intercession. Why does God want us to do this? Does God need our prayers at all? No. Scripture says God knows what we need before we ask Him. He doesn't need my prayers on my own behalf. He knows what I need. He knows better than I do. So why should I pray for myself? Well, to make myself conscious of my own dependence on God. by articulating my wants and needs and aspirations, I'm bringing to my own consciousness the fact that I'm dependent on God for these things. Why should I pray for someone else? You know, in my life, I don't know about you, I have found that if I make it a habit to routinely pray for other people, an interesting thing happens. I start to care about them and their problems more. It is effective in eliciting my charity. If I know someone is praying for me, it has the same effect, kind of the flip side of the coin. I feel more charitable towards them. I'm humbled by their care and solicitude, and I am sometimes made a better person in consequence. That mutual prayer and intercession throughout the body of Christ strengthens the bond of love and charity between the members. That is just what salvation means. To be saved just is to enjoy the experience of the transformative love of God in my own life and the lives with those with whom I am knitted through interpersonal relationship, in particular in the church. So it is essential to the moral formation and to the salvation of the church, because it causes and exhibits the very thing that salvation is, which is charity.
1: Steve, thanks so much for your call from Vancouver. Good to hear from you today, and I'm glad you're listening on the Great Modern Day Radio, one of our longtime EWTN radio partners. It is Call to Communion with Dr. David Andrews here on EWTN. Tonight on The World Over with Raymond Arroyo, Raymond's guests include Steve Hilton. He is the Republican candidate for governor of California, who's now going to face a Democrat, Xavier Becerra, in the general election in November. I'm sure he'll have a few things to say. Also, Dr. Greg Popchak, author and host of Mortal Life here on EWTN Radio. Dr. Popchak will be talking about the recent study of the critical factors in family life that help kids keep their Catholic Christian faith when growing into adulthood. Also, Eustace Wolfington will be along. Eustace is the executive producer of Cabrini, the film about the life of Mother Frances Cabrini, now streaming on EWTN On Demand. Check it all out, The World Over with Raymond Arroyo, tonight, 8 p.m. Eastern on EWTN Radio and Television. Let's go now to Chris in Lubbock, Texas. Chris is listening to us on YouTube today. Hey, Chris, what's on your mind?
3: Hey, thanks for taking my call. I've been reading The City of God, and there's a part where St. Augustine's talking about, I guess it's secular plurality, and he says something like, the two cities cannot have common laws of religion. I was hoping you can help me understand what he's talking about.
0: Yeah, thank you. I appreciate the question. So it has been 20... How long? Maybe 25 years? No, more than that. Well, at least 25 years since I've read The City of God. I have read it. I've read the whole thing. It's been a while. And so I don't have the specific context of this passage in my head. So I'm going to do the best with a guess from what I know about, like, the general gist of Augustinian theology. Augustine believed that the city of man, which is, you know, our earthly civilizations, characterized as they are by persistent, deeply embedded sin and original sin, is something that will continue to the end of time. That you will have people who live for the flesh and for themselves and for ambition and power and lust and cruelty, and they will organize themselves into civilizations that will essentially be in opposition to what God demands. But that coterminous with what he calls the city of man, going all the way back to Adam and Eve, that there are individuals who align themselves by God's grace with God's plan, and they are sometimes more visible, sometimes more hidden, sometimes more organized, sometimes more diffuse, but that the collection of the saints, as it were, that journey along with humanity towards eternity can collectively be thought of as the city of God, and that the two sort of operate in tandem, but often in opposition. Usually with the city of man persecuting the city of God. That's the way Augustine would characterize it. And, of course, with the incarnation of Christ and the foundation of the church, the a visible institution empowered by the Holy Spirit is placed in the midst of the human family that has the capacity to make that city of God more manifest and to extend its reach, as it were, throughout the world. But the way Augustine conceptualized the relationship between them, right, he definitely sees the city of God as being something that needs to, he doesn't ever think it'll totally take over the world. You know, he doesn't have sort of world conquest in mind. But its aims and priorities are different from those of the city of man. And Augustine is writing at a time when he's very conscious of a paganism that has been in opposition to Christianity, and that from his experience was not effective in bringing to fruition the good virtues that it preached. Right, and he had a lot of respect for pagan philosophy, Platonists in particular, and he thought that they had some pretty high-minded ideals. His experience was that they weren't very effective in living them out. And one of the things that made him Catholic was he encountered unlettered, untutored, ignorant men in the Desert Fathers who did not have a great education but seemed to live heroic and overcoming lives. And he said, okay, that's fascinating. I've got this great classical education, but I can't get over sex addiction. That was his problem. And here are these guys that haven't been to school like I have, but look how they're living, you know. And so he became Catholic. And he does characterize the pagan world in the city of God as one that's, you know, fraught by inner turmoil and conflict. And it was a polemical book, The City of God, because he was trying to answer the charge that Christianity was to blame for the fall of the Roman Empire. When Alaric the Goth sacked Rome in 410, many of the pagans said, well, this is the fault of the Christians. And Augustine wanted to write a rejoinder to that. And so, you know, paganism doesn't come off so well in the book, right? Now, you know, in that mentality, you know, you can understand why the city of man, if it's conceived of sort of the sum total of people living in opposition to God, are not going to make common cause with the city of God, right? That by definition, they're not. Now, translating that into Catholic social doctrine is a different question, right? Because the teaching of the Catholic Church is that the city of God, if you will, if you want to call it that, extends beyond the boundaries of the formal Catholic Church, that God's grace extends potentially to everyone. And so there can be people of goodwill who are cooperating with the grace of God even outside the formal boundaries of the Catholic faith. And we don't know where those boundaries lie, right? And so as Pope Leo recently put it in his most recent encyclical, we the Catholics are willing to work together with anybody who will share with us in the goal of seeking the common good and promoting a dignified life for all, right? If you're about seeking the integral well-being of peoples according to real justice, real prudence, real virtues, we'll work with you. And we're not going to, we might disagree on doctrine, and that matters, but we're not going to draw a line and say, you know, only we Catholics are on the side of the city of God, and all you other non-Catholic people are on the city of man, and we can't make common cause with you. That's clearly not the Catholic position.
1: All right. Chris, thanks so much for your question. I'm glad you're listening to us in Lubbock. Called to communion here on EWTN. We're probably going to close with this email we got from Mikey, who says, can you explain the 3 days of darkness?
0: Yeah, I think you and I, Tom, one time, this sounds like it'd be a really good name for a rock band.
1: Oh, yeah.
0: 3 days of darkness.
1: Yeah.
0: There is a legend circulating in popular Catholicism, allegedly grounded in the supposed visions of some supposed visionaries, that in some apocalyptic future, that God is going to strike the world with 3 days of darkness, and all kinds of terrible, awful things will happen, and Christians will have to light blessed candles made out of beeswax, and you won't be able to see otherwise, and you know, all kinds of sort of end times stuff is going to happen that's very nasty. And you should prepare for that. That is not Catholic teaching. That is not the magisterial teaching of the Church. That is not what the Pope says. That's not what the bishops say. It's not what the Catechism says. And you do not find the Pope and the bishops advocating for Catholics to stuff their top bedroom drawers with blessed beeswax candles. They don't find that, you know?
1: No.
0: And I think that mentality has the potential to do grave spiritual harm. Apocalypticism, which is this like sort of hyper-orientation towards disastrous end-time events that are right around the corner, typically detracts attention away from the very things the Pope says we should be paying attention to, namely the common integral good of humanity. You know, like, I'm running out of time, but I had lovely things to say about this.
1: Well, you mentioned the Holy Father, and on his trip to Spain right now, he is bringing this up again and again, the common good.
0: Yeah, exactly. I mean, put it mildly, like, if you believe the world's ending tomorrow, you're not going to go study civil engineering so you can learn how to build bridges in impoverished areas.
1: Yeah.
0: Like, but that's exactly the sort of thing we need to be doing. Like, build bridges and grocery stores and fight food deserts and clean water supplies and human rights and human dignity. All these things are worth pursuing. We don't have to sit around biting our fingernails off waiting for the end of the world.
1: Mikey, thanks so much for your email. Dr. David Anders, thank you, my friend.
0: Thanks, Tom.
1: We do this program Monday through Friday on EWTN Radio. On behalf of our fantastic team, I'm Tom Price, along with Dr. David Anders. Thanks for joining us. See you tomorrow on the Friday edition of Call to Communion. Until then, God bless.
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16: 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For more information, call the St. Thomas Aquinas office at 979-693-6994.
17: Sometimes the simplest prayers can be the most effective, especially during times of distress. Reverently repeating the name of Jesus or the prayer, "Jesus, my mercy," may be what you need during those times. But here's another short, powerful prayer that is typically said three times. "My God, I believe, I adore, I hope, and I love thee. I beg pardon for those who do not believe, do not adore, do not hope, and do not love thee. Amen."
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5: From EWTN News Nightly in Washington, D.C., I'm Veronica Judo with an EWTN News Link. A knife attack in Belfast, Northern Ireland, sparks violent riots fueled by anti-migrant rhetoric. A 30-year-old man, an asylum seeker from Sudan, appeared in court Wednesday charged with attempted murder. The attack led to masked men setting fires to homes and vehicles, leaving over two dozen people homeless. Damaging storms are sweeping through the Midwest, disrupting flights and knocking out power. The National Weather Service says on Wednesday it received more than a dozen reports of tornadoes across northern Missouri, Iowa, Kansas, and Illinois. Pope Leo XIV arrives in the Canary Islands, reaching the third and final leg of his papal trip to Spain. He visited with organizations working with migrants and will hold a mass at the Grand Canary Stadium. I'm Veronica Dudo with EWTN News Nightly.
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20: 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I'm Jack Williams. Rich Jesse is our celebrity producer today. Your call screener is Matt Gubensky, and Tom Price once again handling our social media efforts. So if you're watching us on YouTube, you can actually text your question to Father Murray. Just text your first name, how you're listening, and a brief question to 833-288-3986. And if you are watching on YouTube, if you would like the program and subscribe to the channel, that would help us reach the biggest number of folks. And our host, as he is every Thursday, the aforementioned Father Gerald Murray, how are you?
21: Good to be with you and all our listeners.
20: Got an email here from Rita, and she says, "My Protestant friend is adamant that there should be no denominations and says that there are none and that all these groups are actually one church. How can I explain to her that the one church is the Catholic Church?"
21: Well, that involves what we call apologetics, which is to answer the critiques that non-Catholic Christian churches make of Catholicism. And as many people will be aware, when the Protestant Reformation got started with Martin Luther and then other figures such as John Calvin, it was largely an attempt to say the Christian church is not the Catholic Church. The Catholic Church somewhere became unfaithful to Christ, and now we have to refound it, and everybody decided to found their own versions of Christianity. So when she says she doesn't like denominations and there really are no denominations, well, denominations go back to the founder of the denomination, whoever that might have been. Whereas the Catholic Church goes back to Jesus Christ and continues. It's the same church today as it was at the beginning with the apostles. Naturally, it's grown and expanded throughout the world, but it's the same doctrine, the same sacraments, the same governance. And you have to explain to your friend how it is that Catholicism reflects the intent of Jesus Christ, which was to actually, he founded the church, and that how others later on, such as Martin Luther and John Calvin, decided that they would form their own group and claim a unique status as the person who had the correct interpretation of Christianity, which the Catholic Church has no. They had many errors and heresies included in their teaching.
20: 833-288-EWTN is our toll-free number, 833-288-3986. Put on your pastoral beretta. Adele writes in, I've been praying for the courage to trust our Lord. Is that prayer offensive to him? Should I just be able to trust him?
21: It's not offensive to the Lord because the Lord is pleased when we pray. Now, what the Lord wants us to do is to realize that the mere fact that we're praying is an act of trust. We're trusting that he's interested and he's listening and that his promises are true. You know, Jesus said, come to me, all you who labor and are burdened, and I will give you rest. So when we pray, we seek that. We bring our burdens and sorrows and intentions, and we trust in God in that way. So the God is not displeased when you are asking to have even greater trust in him. Now, what God is displeased is when you have positive doubt or denial of God's teaching, and that we have to resist. So, you know, we pray humbly. We say to the Lord, Lord, help me as you know best. I need to be helped, and give me the grace to accept and receive whatever help you send to me.
20: Thank you. Beth writes in, it's been a long time since Rich Jesse has produced Open Line, Father Murray. We're going to have we're going to have a wild ride today.
21: Okay.
20: Beth writes in, how do I explain adoration and the real presence to my Protestant grandmother? I fear she's not going to get it.
21: Well, she may or may not get it. We leave that to God's grace and also to, you know, the graces that will be received by the person hearing the teaching. You know, the simple way to understand the teaching of the church about the Holy Eucharist is to meditate upon what happened at the Last Supper. And what happened at the Last Supper was that they were observing a Jewish ritual meal, and Jesus did something completely out of the ordinary, which is he took the bread and said, this is my body. He took the cup of wine and said, this is the chalice of my blood. So he did something that was not foreseen in the ritual because he was, in fact, doing something to inaugurate the new covenant. The new covenant in his blood occurs, is fulfilled or becomes actuated, realized at the crucifixion. So we no longer sacrifice animals. We Jesus himself, the God incarnate, sacrificed himself in obtaining the forgiveness of our sins. And then he left us this memorial of the Mass, which is where the bread and wine become the body and blood of Christ through the power of transubstantiation. This power is given to priests at their ordination. And that's what we believe in. That's why we say this is the body of Christ. It's the blood of Christ. It stays the body and blood of Christ as long as the species are present. And it's meant to be the food of eternal life for us. Now, Protestantism has a different notion. They look at the Last Supper as a meal that Jesus shared with his apostles, and then they have their own ritual of the Last Supper, which is kind of a remembrance of what happened that night in Jerusalem, but they don't believe in the real presence. They don't believe in transubstantiation. They don't believe that this is a renewal in an unbloody manner of the sacrifice of Christ on the cross. And that was one of the main doctrinal errors that Martin Luther and John Calvin and others fell into.
20: Amelia would like to know, where can I find the physical original books of the Bible?
21: Well, wait till the second coming and you can ask God, you know, or wait till you get to heaven, God willing, because, you know, the original manuscripts that Paul and the other sacred writers wrote these things down, we don't possess them anymore. That doesn't mean they don't exist, because lots of stuff in antiquity is lost. Some of it is preserved through different means, you know, having been put in caves or buried or whatever, but we don't have the original documents written by the hand or by the secretaries of the sacred writers.
20: And then John wants to know, and this is a legitimate question, especially for someone who has spent their entire existence in the evangelical Protestant world. He wants to know, why does it take so long for adults to get baptized?
21: Well, you know, it depends on how you define the word long. You know, for the Catholic Church, we generally, it's a process that takes approximately 6 months to follow, you know, the proper course of instruction. It doesn't have to take that long. If you have someone who's very well instructed, you know, as a Protestant and learned very well Christianity, what you have to do is fill in the gaps where he doesn't understand Catholic teaching or was never taught it, and then also overcome errors. In other words, things he were taught that are deny Catholic doctrine, we have to explain to him why they are in fact true. And in those cases, you can have someone who is, you know, brought into the church much quicker. Now, in the case of people completely religiously illiterate, and there are many people fall into that category, be they native-born Americans who just live in a secular society, or people coming from other countries with their pagan religions or other religions, they might need longer in order to study. But, you know, in our parish, we start the classes end of September, beginning of October, and they go all the way up to Easter, and then we have some follow-up classes generally to the end of May. And in that time, you can learn a lot. But you know, I also recently had a convert of a very well-instructed woman, and I said to her, okay, you read the Catechism of the Catholic Church. We'll talk about it as you're going through it, and once you complete it, then you can be received into the church. And that's exactly what happened, and that took approximately 3 months.
20: Straight ahead, we'll talk to Cindy in Arizona, and we've got plenty of time for your phone calls as well. Pick up the phone and give us a call. The number is 833-288-EWTN. 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
20: 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I promised you a wild ride, Father. We've got it going on here. I want to tell you about our June publishing title from EWTN Publishing, Italy Shrines and Wonders, Volume 2, Discovering Sacred Spaces and Fascinating Places in the Life of St. Francis of Assisi, from Teresa Tamio from Catholic Connection. It's written on the occasion of the Jubilee for the 800th anniversary of Francis's death. It speaks about many Franciscan places, the hillside town of Assisi, where the saints Francis and Claire grew up, the mountaintop hermitage of Carceri, where the friars retreated for prayer, San Damiano, rebuilt by Francis's own hands, Gubbio, where Francis tamed the ravaging wolf, and Porciuncola in the valley where he died. Italy's Shrines and Wonders too, discovering sacred spaces and fascinating places in the life of St. Francis of Assisi by our friend Teresa Tamio, available at EWTN's religious catalog. That's EWTNRC.com. To the phones we go. First up is Cindy in the great state of Arizona, listening on Sirius XM Channel 130. Cindy, you are on with Father Gerald Murray.
0: Hello. Thank you for taking my call. I have a kind of frustrating situation, and I just want your thoughts on it. I have a granddaughter who identifies as something called non-binary. I guess she doesn't think she's male or female. And she's very angry with me because she prefers that she is referred to as they or them or anything that's non-specific, gender non-specific. I won't do that. I told her if I do something like that, I feel like I'm agreeing that, you know, she thinks God made a mistake, and if I do that, I feel like I'm agreeing that God made a mistake. And she's very angry because I referred to her as my granddaughter at her wedding, and that was too gender specific, and her husband goes along with all of this, and he wrote my daughter a really nasty letter because she referred to her as her daughter at the wedding, and that's just absolutely bizarre. So what do you think about this whole preferred pronoun things? Am I on the right track by saying I don't want to do it because I feel like I'm saying God made a mistake? And how do priests handle something like this? If somebody tells them, you know, a guy says, I'm a girl and I need you to refer to me as her or she.
21: Right. No, you're doing the right thing. Your daughter, is your granddaughter?
20: Yeah, it's her granddaughter.
21: She is a girl. Yeah, thank you. She's a girl. She cannot become a man, and she cannot cease being a girl. There's no such thing as non-binary persons. This is make-believe world. We live in a, sad to say, a society in which this crazy notion that being male or female is by your choice, and then denying that there isn't even a male or a female and you're something else is your choice. It's not your choice. It is an ideological imposition. It's coercive toward everybody else who they say, if you don't call me the way I want to be called, then you're cruel and mean and hateful and a bigot. And the answer is no. If I call you what you are, I'm telling you the truth, and the truth will set you free, plus people who love each other don't lie to each other. So I'm not going to pretend that you're not a girl. So you're doing the right thing. The Catholic Church teaches there is no such thing as a transgender person, a non-binary person, someone who doesn't, to whom you can't express the truth. Everybody deserves the truth, even if they don't like it. And if she condemns you now, just be patient, because someday she'll thank you.
20: I love what you said there, Father, that you don't lie to people you love.
21: Exactly. No.
20: God bless you, Cindy. One nice thing you've done by calling the program today is you'll have a lot of our listeners praying for you and your family. Still a couple of open lines for you at 833-288-EWTN. 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Vicki is up next in Harrisburg, Pennsylvania, listening on Sirius XM Channel 130. Vicki, you're on with Father Gerald Murray.
1: Good afternoon, Father. Thank you so much for taking my call. I don't so much have a question as I'd like to just put in my two cents maybe on the question about OCIA, somebody getting prepared for baptism. In my diocese of Harrisburg, Pennsylvania, we have this past year adopted the new OCIA guidelines that requires the catechumenate period to last for a minimum of 2 years. And I wanted to speak to that because we do get some pushback from our parishioners and from inquirers who are saying, why does it take so long? Like, I don't want to wait and all these things. And I just wanted to let all the listeners know that the time requirements may be different in different parts of the country, depending on whether they have or have not adopted the new guidebook. And we're explaining that really from the perspective of this isn't like a class you take where you just check the box and now you get your sacraments, but it's a process of falling in love with the Lord and you need time to develop a relationship. So I just wanted to share that information with your listeners.
21: Okay, well, you know, that's, for me, that's a mistake. If that is the, in fact, the law, I have to admit I have not read those new the canonical text about the two-year minimum. I can say there are two things. Number one, you can always ask for a dispensation. The bishop of the diocese can dispense the period. He can say it doesn't have to be 2 years. It can be 6 months. So if you have a good case that someone, you know, should be baptized more quickly, you can do that. Number two, this only applies, strictly speaking, to people who are not baptized. Someone who is already a baptized person is not going to be rebaptized. They will make a profession of faith and enter into full communion with the church. And for someone who's already a baptized person who has a certain degree of knowledge, depending on, you know, their state of their religious formation, there's no way you need 2 years in order to make an act of faith and to become a Catholic. It can be fairly quick, depending, again, on that state of knowledge. So I'm going to have to look at those new guidelines, see whether they're, strictly speaking, require 2 years. But that may apply, you know, in a country that's dominated by paganism and superstition and where you have to get people to leave their, you know, family or community environment, which is, you know, anti-Christian and paganistic, and you want to make sure there's a proper, you know, formation and teaching and practice of Christian style of life. But in the U.S., that's not the problem. People in general have some knowledge of the Bible, who Jesus is, Old and New Testament. So, yes, I find 2 years to be much too long.
20: God bless you, Vicki. Thanks for keeping us abreast of what's going on. 833-288-EWTN is our toll-free number. Still plenty of time for your phone calls at 833-288-3986. Next up is Mark in Fargo, North Dakota, listening on Real Presence Radio. Mark, you are on with Father Gerald Murray.
4: Thank you, Father Murray. My status is I'm around 57. I thought I was married for 30 years, have six beautiful children. The marriage was declared null. I would like to get married. I'm free to marry. Do you have any counsel on a good way to find a good woman?
21: Well, that's a tough one because...
20: based on your vast experience, Father, of...
21: yeah, exactly. The couples I deal with in general have already gotten engaged. So, you know, I say, I used to make a joke to my sisters, I'll do your wedding, but I won't find you your husband. you know, use your good common sense. You know, you have to think about where would the... You know, a woman that I would like to marry, where would that person commonly be... you know, found in terms of like going to church, participating in works of charity, you know, involved in community things that I find interesting, sports, whatever. So I'm going to have to pass on this and just say, you know, you certainly know your interests and you can probably figure out where women who share those interests might be.
20: And I would give you some advice, Mark, as someone who was in your situation and was fortunate enough to come out on the other end with what you think might be the desire of your heart. And that would be, first of all, I would agree 100% with Father Murray. You know, look in the places that you're most comfortable being in. And hopefully those would be, you know, good, true, and beautiful places that Holy Mother Church would feel really good about. And the other thing I would really encourage you to do is I would start making a holy hour every week if you don't already. Take the time out, go before the Blessed Sacrament, ask the Lord to reveal to you what his best plan is for you. And if you think that indeed in your heart of hearts that that would be getting married again, then ask him to not only put you in communication with who that person might be down the road through whatever means he deems appropriate, but also start praying for that person to have their heart prepared for when circumstances do bring you together, that things can move along. Am I out of line there, Father, at all?
21: I like it. Absolutely. That's, you know, just the kind of thought I was trying to express.
20: God bless you, Mark. Thanks so much. And we will keep you in our prayers, and a lot of our listeners will as well. 833-288-EWTN. That's our toll-free number. 833-288-3986. My friend, Natalie writes, is trying to enter the Catholic Church, but is being told she needs an annulment for her first marriage. What should she do? I would get an annulment for my first marriage.
21: I'd have to know more detail because this is the question. If you were married and then you are divorced, as long as you're not in a second invalid union, you can enter the Catholic Church. Now, if you want to get married again to another person, then you have to, you know, study whether or not you think your first marriage was invalid, and if there's a reason we think that, then to bring a case to the ecclesiastical tribunal in the diocese. And ask them if you can submit, you know, if they can help you to submit a petition for a decree of nullity. So the mere fact that you are, been married once and are not engaged in any new invalid bond, that should not be an obstacle to you joining the Catholic Church.
20: Great distinction. Thanks, Father. That's why you're the canon lawyer. 833-288-EWTN is our toll-free number. It is an absolutely free phone call anywhere in North America. 833-288-3986. 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
6: At 3 weeks after conception, the baby's brain is dividing into three main parts. 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
8: The Rosary is a beautiful and powerful form of prayer. When speaking of the Rosary, many non-Catholics perceive it as repetitious, unfruitful prayer. Just words repeated over and over as opposed to a spontaneous prayer from the heart. Since they are not familiar with rote or meditative prayer, this is not an unexpected response. In reality, both types of prayer are essential to the Christian life and should be practiced by all Christians daily. Venerable Fulton Sheen once said of the Rosary, "The beautiful truth is that there is no repetition in I love you. The heart takes one expression, I love you, and in saying it over and over again, it never repeats. When we pray the Rosary, we are saying to God and to the Blessed Mother, I love you, I love you, I love you." Father Charles de Foucauld used to say, "Love is expressed in few words, always the same and constantly repeated." Examining the truths of the Catholic faith. This is faithforensics.org.
9: A prayer for all bishops, priests, and deacons. Almighty and everlasting God, by whose Spirit the whole body of the Church is sanctified and governed, mercifully hear our humble supplications for all bishops, priests, and deacons. that by the gift of your grace, all in their various appointments may faithfully serve you and have the strength to be firm witnesses of the gospel to the world. Amen.
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20: 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Up next is David, a first-time caller in Northern Ontario. And I can tell you, Father, Northern Ontario is north. It's really north. He's listening on Sirius XM Channel 130. David, welcome to the program. You are on with Father Gerald Murray.
11: Thank you. I have a question about something that occurred in our parish at a Sunday Mass a few months back where the presiding priest, we don't have a resident priest, but we have a man that comes in, a priest that comes in every week for us. Anyway, he decided he would give everyone the sacrament of the sick. Anyone who wanted to could come forward and form a line, and you know, they were moving forward as though they would for St. Blaise or Ash Wednesday or something like that. And he gave them the sacrament of the sick, or so he said. But anyway, we didn't partake, and afterwards voiced our disapproval. So we're just wondering if we did the right thing, or is it a kind of an error in the form of that sacrament?
21: No, if you don't want to receive the sacrament because you don't qualify for it according to, you know, the canon law and the liturgical law, then you shouldn't receive it. The sacrament of the sick is not meant for everybody who's physically present at a Mass. It's meant for those who are sick, those who are about to undergo surgery, those who are aged and weakened, you know, in a significant manner by old age. It's not just for everyone, because the sacrament of the sick is precisely that, for the sick. So people who are in health, they should not be receiving that sacrament. So I hope the priest gave that instruction. If he did not, then quite frankly, he should have, because that's what the law of the church is.
20: Thank you, David. We appreciate the phone call today. 833-288-EWTN is our toll-free number. Still a couple of open lines for you at 833-288-3986. Joe called in and he was unable to hold on, Father, but he wanted to know. He visited a Benedictine monastery and the abbot's chair was in the back and in the middle. And he thought that's where the tabernacle goes. Why do monasteries do it differently?
21: Well, that's a good question. You know, it would depend on if he was in the main chapel of the monastery or if he was in another part. I think they call it the chapter house where they meet. And then the abbot, of course, would be sitting, you know, in the front position facing toward the other monks, who would be typically along the walls facing each other and be able to look at the abbot. In the church, you know, some churches do have the tabernacle in the center on the high altar or on a pedestal or some honorable position. Others, though, adopt the style where the abbot sits on a chair and then looks out toward the congregation or the other monks who are in choir. In that arrangement, typically then the altar would be an altar between the abbot's chair, then the altar, and then the choir stalls. Choir stalls where monks sit, and then they face toward each other and chant the breviary, the divine office, antiphonally back and forth. So what he saw, obviously it's what they do at that monastery, but it's not necessarily going to be the case at every other monastery.
20: Thanks, Joe. We appreciate the call today. 833-288-3986. That's our toll-free number. 833-288-EWTN. We head next to the great state of Iowa. Sheila is listening on Sirius XM Channel 130. Sheila, you are on with Father Gerald Murray.
12: Hi.
20: What's your question today?
12: Okay. So my granddaughter was baptized in the Lutheran Church, and now the family is practicing and attending the Catholic Church. And when it comes time for First Communion, what will they need to be prepared for?
21: Okay, that's a good question. So if the parents were Lutheran and now they're practicing the Catholic faith,

0: practicing Catholic now and make her first communion. And I've done that, you know, numerous times in the different parishes where I've been assigned. But it would all depend on the circumstances. As in everything, when there are questions like this, the parents of the child should speak with the parish priest or with the principal if it's a Catholic school, or with the director of religious education. The catechism program to have all these questions answered.
1: 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We head next to Salina, Kansas. 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Jane, you are on with Father Gerald Murray.
2: Hi, thanks for taking my call. I've, you know, tried real hard to work on hope and faith in mercy, because I know I'm not perfect and I need that. But I read something the other day, it was actually on Facebook, where a saint, and I apologize, I don't remember who it was, but he had died that day, and another saint died that day also, not together. But the first saint appeared to his bishop and told him that like 38,000 people died that day. And of those, he and the other saint were in heaven. Less than 10 went to purgatory, and the rest all went to hell. And so that just makes me wonder, what's the point? I mean, if less than 10 out of 38,000 people make it to purgatory, and that's where our faith is, it just scares me a little bit. And I wondered if you could offer any insight.
0: Right. Well, I'd have to know more details about which saints allegedly appeared to the bishop to say that. But you don't have to believe these accounts, because you have to have an understanding that, you know, Revelation ended with the death of the last apostle. So if a saint allegedly speaks to someone and says something, we don't treat that as being, you know, irrefutably true. We don't know. You'd have to investigate and say what would be the origin of this account and what's the reliability. But in the end, only God himself knows what our fate at the moment of death, and then he reveals through the process of miracles that certain people become therefore qualified to be canonized saints, because God's made clear to the world that this person is in heaven, they lived an exemplary life, and they are powerful intercessors because they are in the presence of God. They see God face to face for sure, so you can ask them to obtain favors for you. So, yeah, keep hope going, because we're all in God's hands. At the moment of death, God makes the judgment. His judgment is always true, and anything that's true is good, so God will, of course, provide for the souls who have followed him according to, you know, God's will, and those who are punished, it's something they merit in a deserved manner. It's not an accident. So those who go to hell will not be surprised they're there, and they will not say this is unfair. They'll understand that this is the just penalty.
1: 833-288-EWTN is our toll-free number. 833-288-3986. Altheria is in Bloomington, Illinois, listening on Catholic Spirit Radio today. Altheria, thanks for holding. You're on with Father Murray.
3: Yes, Father Murray. I believe in God. I believe in the Father, the Son, and the Holy Ghost. And it's been my life. I will be 70 years old in August. I was born in 1956, and I'm still praying and hoping that the Lord will send me a husband, because I just want my life to be complete. So my question is, do you think that I will sometime in the future have a favorite husband?
0: Well, I don't know. God does, but it's, you know, God bless you for, you know, coming up on almost 70 years. Your birthday's pretty soon, so happy birthday in advance. But, you know, marriage is a personal decision that you make, and, you know, it's based on you meeting a man that you would find that you'd like to marry.

0: and that that man actually wants to marry you, and then you get married. So it's you know, something that's a free will decision that you make. Now, the circumstances may be such that you end up never getting married, even if you'd like to, and then just say, well, you know, God has blessed me as a single person. Some people say, I would like to get married, but I'm going to forego it because I want to serve the Lord as a single person. But, I don't know the future, and, you know, we just have to trust in God, and if we want to pursue marriage, then you have to take steps that would lead up to meeting and finding someone who would also like to marry you.
1: You know, Father, I'm sure you've probably found this to be true in your priesthood and your many, many, many years as a pastor, that, you know, once we kind of shift our focus from particular individual things to just serving God in the best way we can, that's when maybe some of these things we've been striving for start to come into existence.
0: Yep, there's no doubt. You know, how many people end up, you know, they want to get married and they don't, they said, I can't meet the right person. Well, then they say, well, let me use my free time with some generosity and do some service project or pray more. You know, a couple I know met at daily mass. They were there and someone fainted and the man went over to help and the woman went over to help and they end up getting married. And I always liked that story because they were doing two good things. They were at church and they wanted to help someone in distress. So, if you are dedicated to doing God's will and you seek his help, then you're going to use your time to promote the works of religion, and you know, God will make clear to you, yeah, this is a place where you can meet a husband or a wife, or this may be a foretaste of you becoming a religious or a dedicated layperson.
1: God bless you, Altheria. Thanks so much for the phone call today. Carmen is up next in Peoria, Illinois, listening on Covenant Radio today. Carmen, you're on with Father Gerald Murray.
2: Hello, everybody. God bless you. So my question is, a short while ago, I was talking to a lady that I had inquired at my parish to maybe be allowed to take her communion because she was homebound due to illness. Of course, I was told that only her parish should take care of that for her. In the meantime, she mentioned to me she would not have accepted the precious body because I was a female, and that the reason for her thinking that was that back around Vatican II, there'd either been a visionary or someone that had taken or had a vision or a message from Our Blessed Lady that the Blessed Mother had expressed to some extent that women ought not to be like extraordinary ministers or giving out the precious body. And that person took it to somebody in the church kind of high up, but it was never addressed at Vatican II or any, it was never brought up for discussion or further investigation, apparently. And so obviously there are women that are extraordinary ministers of the Eucharist. I was just curious and wondered if you had ever heard of anything in that regard at all.
0: I have not heard of that, and you know, that the Blessed Virgin Mary told someone that, you know, this is that there shouldn't be Eucharistic extraordinary ministers of the Holy Communion who were female. Never heard that. Now, as regards to the person who's sick, yes, it is the responsibility of the parish priest for people living within his parish to bring them communion. So I've had people request that they want to bring communion to a relative who lives in another diocese. And I said, no, you can't do that. You know, the parish priest out there in that other diocese should arrange for that person to receive Holy Communion. Now, the Eucharistic minister or the extraordinary minister is not the normal person to bring communion to the sick. It should be the parish priest and any assistant priests he has with him. In some parishes, though, the pastor judges that he's not able to do it because of the number of people who are going to receive communion and the frequency with which it's given. And in those cases, they're an extraordinary expression of the church's generosity that they, homebound, should receive communion. But it should not be the idea that, well, you know, the priest, at the end of Mass, he gives the Holy Communion to all the Eucharistic ministers, and then, you know, he spends the rest of the day back at the rectory. That's not what. That's not according to the law of the church. You don't have to give Holy Communion on Sunday. So the priest says, "Well, I can't bring communion on Sundays because I'm too busy." Well, the church doesn't command it to be on a Sunday. It's recommended to be on a Sunday. It's very appropriate, but it doesn't have to be. And the other thing, of course, is to bring Holy Communion to the sick by a priest gives them the opportunity to go to confession, so they can do that. So, yeah, that's my thoughts on this matter, and it's it's an area where there is some confusion and some unfortunate not following the law of the church.
1: Thanks, Carmen. We appreciate the phone call today. 833-288-EWTN. That's our toll-free number. 833-288-3986. And Helen writes in, this is kind of in keeping with a couple of the questions we had earlier. Why did God tolerate divorce in the Old Testament?
0: Well, this is a good question, and our divine Savior said, Moses tolerated it, meaning, God told Moses to tolerate it because of your hardness of heart. And, this is something that, is part of the descent of humanity into sin following Adam and Eve's fall, that patterns and habits of sin became ingrained in the life of humanity. And that, God calling people out of paganism and polytheism, he made them break with that, and then he wanted to make them break with other things, expressions, sinful expressions, polygamy, adultery, and things of this sort. But that it was tolerated as because of the hardness of heart. So it's not that God endorsed, this kind of divorce and remarriage practice, but it was tolerated.
1: 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Suzanne called in, and she was unable to hold Father, and she said, "I had a declaration of nullity a while ago and am back dating. I've met several men who try to put me in compromising situations with the excuse that the rule is no relations before marriage, and they have been married so they can have relations. Many of my girlfriends say that they've been told the same thing. It's discouraging out there. What should we do, and how do we get these men to stop?"
0: All right, well, I'll be pretty blunt. If a guy is seeking, fornication, essentially that's what it is, because you're not married to that person, the answer is no. And if he's persistent, say goodbye. That's not the kind of guy you want to date or marry. On the other hand, if he says, "You're right, I'm repentant," then you make the decision if you want to continue dating with them. No, sex is within marriage. And if you had an invalid marriage or your previous, your spouse died, then you're married. You're not a married person, so you're not entitled to have sex with other people. So, yeah, I mean, people are ingenious in how they try to justify sin, but resist that. Quite frankly, this is, the idea that Christianity is a set of rules we have to figure out how to get around it by creative use of language. That is not the way Jesus wanted us to behave. The law of God is good and pure and holy, and it commands behavior that's consistent with God's plan for humanity. And God's plan for humanity does not consist of polygamy, adultery, or fornication. Those are all misuses of the sexual faculty.
1: We could probably still squeeze in a phone call or two at 833-288-EWTN. That's 833-288-3986. Got an email from Joan, Father, and I think this is something that well-intentioned Catholics can struggle with from time to time. She said, "I feel like I just had a rushed confession. Should I go back?"
0: Well, you should always go back to confession, but you don't have to do it the same day, A rushed confession, it would depend on the reason. Sometimes there's such a long line that, you say, "Well, I wish I could have had 2 or 3 minutes instead of one." Basically, you have to act, reasonably and rationally. mortal sins are the only ones that absolutely have to be confessed in confession. Venial sins can be forgiven through a simple act of contrition or praying, you know, in your own words or in the Our Father, asking God pardon. So, sometimes people say, well, confession is both me telling sins and then getting spiritual guidance. Well, sometimes you can do that because there's no one else online, but sometimes that's a lack of charity if you do that because you're detaining the priest and the person waiting to come to confession. So, yeah, I would say don't worry. Unless you hid something, the confession's valid. The absolution is imparted validly. And then to be concise in making your confession is a virtuous thing because some people use circumlocutions or they instead of telling their sins, they describe why the sin makes them feel unhappy. Of course, sin makes you feel unhappy, but that's presumed. But what was the sin, and are you repentant? That's really what we have to tell the priest in confession.
1: Dennis wants to know if it's appropriate to thank intercessory saints and angels.
0: Yeah, absolutely. Those who help us obtain favors, God makes that known to us in, we pray to a certain saint, we get the favor. We take that precisely as a sign that God is pleased, that we've invoked a saint, trying to imitate and be close to that saint. Likewise, our guardian angels look out for us. We pray to Saint Michael to protect the church. With the communion of saints means that the works of God are experienced through mediations. And those mediators, Christ is the one true mediator, the one mediator between God and man. But Christ has associated with that work of redemption the angels and the saints, and then us here on earth likewise. We're not saints, we're sinners, but we can intercede for others. And if people thank us, we should just say, blessed be God, he's so good, and I'm glad he's helping you, and he certainly has helped me.
1: Patricia is in the great we just lost Patricia. I think she wanted to ask, Father, she sometimes feels guilty because she contemplates kind of smart-aleck responses to some of the people that are attacking Catholicism that she deals with. She wants to know if she should go to confession.
0: Well, we all like to have a sense of humor and make fun of people in a way that kind of like makes us feel good, but we should resist that temptation. Sarcasm has its uses. We should be very careful in using it because generally sarcasm is used in order to wound people and get them to cease making a point because they don't want to be wounded by more sarcasm the next time. If we're trying to refute an error or correct a behavior, we should do so objectively and kindly. And that can involve strong words. We can tell somebody, look, I know what you're doing here. You're trying to manipulate me by your use of language. Boom. We had that discussion earlier about transgenderism. The kindest thing you can tell someone who's trying to manipulate you is you're being manipulative. Don't do that. But then we shouldn't get into sarcastic saying you people are like that all the time. That's all you do. No, we don't use that kind of expression. That's not Christian.
1: And very quickly, we'll head to Pat driving through northern New Jersey today. Pat, just about a minute left with Father Murray. What's your question today?
2: Okay, I went to Mass.
1: Oh.
2: But had fallen away. But lately she's been getting back into the practice of Catholicism. However, she hadn't gone to confession yet. Anyway, we were at Mass together, and she said to me, we were about to go up for communion. She said to me, I haven't gone to confession yet, but I really feel like I need to receive. And I said, well, come on, come up. And she did receive. And I'm just curious, was I wrong to do that, to encourage her, knowing that she hadn't yet gone to confession? I feel like maybe I might have.
1: Yeah, I think we've got the gist of it, Pat. We're about out of time here. Go ahead, Father.
0: Yeah, no, that was a mistake. If somebody says, I think I should go to confession, say, go to confession. If you can't receive communion today, God will bless you in other ways.
1: Father, would you leave us with a blessing?
0: Yes, may Almighty God bless all of our listeners, the Father and the Son and the Holy Spirit. Amen.
1: Amen. On behalf of our host, Father Gerald Murray, our producer, Rich Jesse, call screener Matt Kubensky, and our social media maven today, Mr. Tom Price, I'm Jack Williams. Thank thanks so much for tuning in to EWTN's Open Line Thursday. Back at it tomorrow with our very own Vice President of Theology, Mr. Colin Donovan. Until we get together then, God bless.

0: Greetings, I'm Father Cedric Pizzegna. I have a saying that I absolutely love. 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
6: Hi, welcome to 60 Seconds with Eucharist. I am Father Tim Nolte. I'd like to talk about what the mystical body of Christ means to me. There was a term my parents used when I grew up in an evangelical church called koinonia. They had groups that met for fellowship, the community of faith, people that share common values. I start by thinking of this with the mystical body of Christ, the people that we can see, the people around us, the people that were bonded together through the sacrament of baptism. And we come together around the Eucharist to be the body of Christ. We work together in the mission of Christ. We need one another to complete the mission, and we have gifts that we share with one another. The mystical body of Christ also means to me those other Christians around the world as we come together to pray around the Eucharist, but also those who've gone before us, the faithful who've completed their earthly journey and are in heaven with our Lord. We each are needed in the mystical body of Christ. 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

Brothers and sisters, let us acknowledge our sins and so prepare to celebrate the sacred mysteries. I confess, Almighty God, and to you, my brothers and sisters, that I have greatly sinned in my thoughts and in my words, in what I have done and in what I have failed to do. Through my most grievous fault. Therefore, I ask Blessed Mary, Ever Virgin, all of the angels and saints, and you, my brothers and sisters, to pray for me to the Lord our God. May Almighty God have mercy on us, forgive us our sins, and bring us to everlasting life. Amen.

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Through our Lord Jesus Christ, your Son, who lives and reigns with you in the unity of the Holy Spirit, God forever and ever.

Jesus said to his disciples, "As the Father loves me, so I also love you. Remain in my love. If you keep my commandments, you will remain in my love, just as I have kept my Father's commandments and remain in his love. I have told you this so that my joy may be in you and your joy may be complete. This is my commandment. Love one another as I love you. No one has greater love than this, to lay down one's life for one's friends. You are my friends if you do what I command you. I no longer call you slaves because a slave does not know what his master is doing. I have called you friends because I have told you everything I have heard from my Father. It was not you who chose me, but I who chose you and appointed you to go and bear fruit that will remain, so that whatever you ask the Father in my name, he may give you. This I command you, love one another."

Brother bishops, dear priests and deacons, women and men in consecrated life, faithful lay women and men, dear friends in Christ all. What a remarkable moment of grace we are privileged to share. On the threshold of our nation's 250th anniversary, we gather not first to celebrate ourselves, but to consecrate, to entrust, to place the Church in the United States, and indeed to place our whole nation into the Sacred Heart of Jesus Christ. Why do we do this? Because consecration is an act of faith. It is an acknowledgement that history is not simply the story of what human beings can accomplish. It is the story of God's faithful love at work in the world. We give thanks for the blessings of these past 250 years, but we do so with a humble faith, recognizing that every nation stands in need of God's mercy, wisdom, and guidance. We consecrate our nation not because it is perfect, but because it is beloved by God. We entrust to the heart of Christ our achievements and our failures, our hopes and our anxieties, our present challenges, and our future aspirations. We ask Him to heal what is wounded, strengthen what is good, and guide us towards a future marked by justice, peace, freedom, and respect for the dignity of every human person, especially the unborn, the immigrant, the poor, and the vulnerable. Consecration is also an act of hope. It is a declaration that the future does not belong merely to political movements, economic forces, or human plans. The future belongs to God. And so we place into His heart not only ourselves, but generations yet unborn, all those who will inherit the Church and the nation we leave behind. In a culture that prizes independence and self-reliance, we gather publicly to acknowledge that our deepest identity and our truest hope come not from ourselves, but from the Lord. That is why this afternoon's gospel is so fitting. Jesus says, "As the Father loves me, so I also love you. Remain in my love." The Sacred Heart is the visible sign of that love. It is not an abstract devotion. It is a revelation of God's love in the flesh, a heart that has known joy and sorrow, friendship and betrayal, suffering and sacrifice. In today's gospel, Jesus tells us something else that is extraordinary. He says, "I have called you friends." The Sacred Heart reveals a Savior who desires not merely our obedience, but our friendship, not simply our service, but our communion with Him. To consecrate ourselves to the Sacred Heart is ultimately to accept Jesus' invitation to remain in His love, and to allow that love to shape
every aspect of our lives, public and private. In my recent pastoral letter, In Charity and Truth, Towards a Renewed Political Culture, I reflected on the certainty that truth and love are never opposed. They meet perfectly in the heart of Christ. Jesus tells us, "This is my commandment, love one another as I love you." To love as Christ loves is the true measure of Christian discipleship, and it is the true measure of our humanity. Yet if we are honest, we must acknowledge that neither our nation nor the church has always reflected that love. Indeed, it is sometimes obscured almost beyond recognition. To be sure, there have been moments of extraordinary witness and holiness, but there have also been moments of failure, division, and sin. Consecration requires the humility to acknowledge both. We cannot come to the heart of Christ while pretending we have no need of his mercy. To consecrate ourselves and our nation is to place our wounds, our shortcomings, and our sins before the one whose love is greater than them all. Jesus also says in today's gospel, "It was not you who chose me, but I who chose you and appointed you to go and bear fruit that will last." Those words describe the church's mission throughout our nation's history. Catholics have contributed immeasurably to the life of this country through faith, sacrifice, education, charity, and service. We give God thanks and praise for that legacy and commend to his love, the love of his heart, those who have gone before us in faith. Yet consecration is not merely about remembering the past. It is about accepting responsibility for the future. To consecrate ourselves to the Sacred Heart means remaining in Christ's love and carrying that love out into the world. It means building communities, ecclesial and civil, where the truth is proclaimed clearly and charity is practiced generously. It means resisting the temptation to define ourselves by division, ideology, or resentment. The Sacred Heart does not divide, it reconciles. It does not harden hearts, it transforms them. It does not simply invite us to receive love, it sends us forth to share it. My brother bishops, this gospel speaks to you and me in a particular way. I chose you. Those words should fill us with humility and gratitude. Our ministry is not something that we have earned. It is a gift entrusted to us for the service of God's people and for the wider community. And to all the faithful, this consecration is not something the bishops do for you, it's something we do together. The renewal of the church and the renewal of our nation will not come through declarations alone. It will come through disciples who remain in Christ's love and bear the good fruit of holiness in families, parishes, communities, and in their day-to-day lives.
As we approach this great anniversary of our nation, we may be tempted towards nostalgia for the past or anxiety about the future. Today, we choose something better: trust. Today, we place the Church of the United States and these United States of America into the Sacred Heart of Jesus, not because we have figured everything out,

0: My dear brothers and sisters, 127 years ago today, Pope Leo XIII consecrated the human race to the most sacred heart of Jesus. In that spirit, we are here to consecrate the United States of America as we commemorate the 250th anniversary of its birth. As we bow before the Lord, let us remember that in his own blood, Christ has removed all divisions, and out of the many nations created the one people of God. As we venerate the Sacred Heart, let us reflect that we ourselves are Christ's disciples and must therefore follow him, loving not with stony hearts, but with living hearts. Let us then take part with all our hearts in this prayer, so that we may grasp the mystery of his love more clearly and experience it, its power, more deeply.
1: Let us pray for our Holy Father, Pope Leo, that our American brother may have confidence in our filial piety and support as he shepherds the universal church.
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3: Oremos por los pueblos de otras naciones, para que nuestros hermanos y hermanas de todo el mundo lleguen a conocer el amor y la salvación de Cristo a través de nuestras obras de caridad y evangelización.
2: Most Sacred Heart of Jesus, have mercy on us.
1: Let us pray for the leaders of our country, that the inalienable rights to life, liberty, and the pursuit of happiness may cause them to enshrine in law the dignity of all human life, protect the liberty of religious conscience, and acknowledge that true happiness is found in God alone.
2: Most Sacred Heart of Jesus, have mercy on us.
3: Oremos por la gente de nuestra nación, para que podamos hacer justicia al huérfano y a la viuda, y brindemos nuestra amistad al inmigrante, de modo que, al cumplir el mandamiento del Señor de amarnos unos a otros, podamos vencer los vicios de los malvados.
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0: My brother bishops, please join me now as we dedicate and consecrate our nation to the Most Sacred Heart of Jesus. O Most Sacred Heart of Jesus, you know the longings of our hearts, and you desire that we enjoy friendship with you. From your pierced side, you have poured out the wellspring of life for which we thirst. Your heart burns with the love for all people to return to a right relationship with you. We celebrate the abundant gifts you have given this nation

founded on the self-evident truths that our Creator has endowed all people with the right to life, liberty, and the pursuit of happiness. We make reparation for the offenses against you and against human dignity that have taken place in this nation. May our hearts be united to yours, so that our families and communities enjoy peace and happiness. May broken relationships be reconciled, injustices repaired, and the wounds of our land be healed. May your holy Catholic Church serve as a sign, pointing all nations to your infinite love. O desire of nations, center of history, we ask you to bless these United States of America, who live and reign with God the Father, in the unity of the Holy Spirit, God forever and ever. Amen.

0: Pray, brothers and sisters, that my sacrifice and yours may be acceptable to God, the Almighty Father. O God, Father of mercies, who because of the great love with which you loved us, with untold goodness, gave us your only begotten Son, grant, we pray, that being perfectly united with him, we may offer you worthy homage through Christ our Lord.
1: Amen.
0: The Lord be with you.
1: And with your spirit.
0: Lift up your hearts.
1: We lift them up to the Lord.
0: Let us give thanks to the Lord our God. It is truly right and just, our duty and our salvation, always and everywhere to give you thanks, Lord, Holy Father, almighty and eternal God, through Christ our Lord. For raised up high on the cross, he gave himself up for us with a wonderful love and poured out blood and water from his pierced side, the wellspring of the church's sacraments, so that won over to the open heart of the Savior, all might draw water joyfully from the springs of salvation. And so with all the angels and saints, we praise you, as without end we acclaim.

You are indeed holy, O Lord, and all you have created rightly gives you praise. For through your Son, our Lord Jesus Christ, by the power and working of the Holy Spirit, you give life to all things and make them holy. And you never cease to gather a people to yourself, so that from the rising of the sun to its setting, a pure sacrifice may be offered to your name. Therefore, O Lord, we humbly implore you by the same Spirit, graciously make holy these gifts we have brought to you for consecration, that they may become the body and blood of your Son, our Lord Jesus Christ, at whose command we celebrate these mysteries. For on the night he was betrayed, he himself took bread, and giving you thanks, he said the blessing, broke the bread, and gave it to his disciples, saying, "Take this, all of you, and eat of it, for this is my body, which will be given up for you."

In a similar way, when supper was ended, he took the chalice, and giving you thanks, he said the blessing, and gave the chalice to his disciples, saying, "Take this, all of you, and drink from it, for this is the chalice of my blood, the blood of the new and eternal covenant, which will be poured out for you and for many for the forgiveness of sins. Do this in memory of me."

0: Therefore, O Lord, as we celebrate the memorial of the saving passion of your Son, his wondrous resurrection and ascension into heaven, and as we look forward to his second coming, we offer you in thanksgiving this holy and living sacrifice. Look, we pray upon the oblation of your church, and recognizing the sacrificial victim by whose death you willed to reconcile us to yourself, grant that we who are nourished by the body and blood of your Son and filled with his Holy Spirit may become one body, one spirit in Christ.
1: May he make of us an eternal offering to you, so that we may obtain an inheritance with your elect, especially with the most blessed Virgin Mary, Mother of God, with blessed Joseph, her spouse, with your blessed apostles and glorious martyrs, and with all the saints on whose constant intercession in your presence we rely for unfailing help.
2: May this sacrifice of our reconciliation, we pray, O Lord, advance the peace and salvation of all the world. Be pleased to confirm in faith and charity your pilgrim church on earth, with your servant Leo, our Pope, and with my brother John, the bishop of this local church. May your unworthy servant, the Order of Bishops, all the clergy, and the entire people you have gained for your own. Listen graciously to the prayers of this family, whom you have summoned before you. In your compassion, O merciful Father, gather to yourself all your children scattered throughout all the world.
3: To our departed brothers and sisters, and to all who are pleasing to you at their passing from this life, give kind admittance to your kingdom. There we hope to enjoy forever the fullness of your glory, through Christ our Lord, through whom you bestow on the world all that is good.
0: Through

0: At the Savior's command and formed by divine teaching, we dare to say, Our Father, who art in heaven, hallowed be thy name. Thy kingdom come, thy will be done, on earth as it is in heaven. Give us this day our daily bread, and forgive us our trespasses, as we forgive those who trespass against us. And lead us not into temptation, but deliver us from evil. Deliver us, Lord, we pray, from every evil. Graciously grant peace in our days, that by the help of your mercy we may be always free from sin and safe from all distress, as we await the blessed hope and the coming of our Savior, Jesus Christ. Lord Jesus Christ, who said to your apostles, Peace I leave you, my peace I give you, look not on our sins but on the faith of your church, and graciously grant her peace and unity in accordance with your will, who live and reign forever and ever.
1: Amen.
0: The peace of the Lord be with you always.
1: And with your spirit. Let us share with one another the sign of peace.

Behold the Lamb of God. Behold him who takes away the sins of the world. Blessed are those called to the supper of the Lamb.

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0: Let us pray. Made partakers in your sacrament of charity, we humbly implore your mercy, Lord, that we may be conformed to Christ on earth and merit to be co-heirs of his glory in heaven, who lives and reigns forever and ever. Amen. The Lord be with you.
1: Bow down for the blessing.
0: May Almighty God always keep every adversity far from you, and in his kindness pour out upon you the gift of his blessing.
2: Amen.
0: May God keep your hearts attentive to his words, that they may be filled with everlasting gladness.
1: Amen.
0: And so may you always understand what is good and right, and be found ever hastening along the path of God's commands, made co-heirs with citizens of heaven.
1: Amen.
0: And may the blessing of Almighty God, the Father, the Son, and the Holy Spirit come down on you and remain forever.
1: Amen. Go in peace, glorifying the Lord by your life.
0: Thanks be to God.

0: and especially today with the person of Jesus, is to be unreasonable. It's to be ignorant. It's to stay in ignorance, intentionally so. It makes no sense. And relativism, this idea that there is no truth, it's important for us to, without getting into it in depth, relativism simply makes no sense either, because it can't be true that there's no truth except for the truth that there isn't any. That's just logically self-defeating. So you're going to base your whole system of thought upon something which itself doesn't make any sense. It's in many ways like sola scriptura. I'm going to base my whole understanding of scripture on a line which isn't in scripture. It doesn't make any sense. So we have to shatter the relativism that's out there. We have to learn to think, and we have to start by looking at the person of Jesus. So just as we've heard, as we've gone around the room, we got people with a variety of different experiences about the Lord. Some people who have no knowledge whatsoever of him. Some people perhaps whose knowledge of him comes from the Da Vinci Code or from some special on the History Channel or Learning Channel. And others of us have been steeped in the faith and have been in the Word of God and have been prayerful men and women for decades for some of us. So again, this is going to be maybe a little basic for some of us, but for others it's not. If you got a Bible, quick thing. Please don't ever put your Bible on the floor. This is the Word of God. A devout Jew who walked in and saw the scriptures on the floor would be absolutely scandalized, as should we. I'm just fanatical about that. What we do shows what we respect. Why we put people into church and help people to understand the gestures that we make, what we bow to, what you genuflect to, why we do that. So our actions with our bodies are the way that we show what's going on inside our spirits. So one of the ways that we show respect and reverence for the Word of God is where we put it. So don't put it on the floor. Open up to the Gospel of Matthew, which is the first book in the New Testament, which means it's way near the back. Because most of the scriptures, size-wise, are the Old Testament. Chapter 16. I'll give you the passage. I'm going to summarize it for us without reading it all, but it starts in chapter 16, verse 13. Jesus is becoming very popular at this point. He has quite a following, and there's quite a bit of confusion as to who he is. And so at a certain point on his way to a place called Caesarea Philippi, in fact, I almost brought a piece of Caesarea Philippi, which I have in my house, just because it's kind of cool to have in front of us. This tremendous place, which was a temple to the god Pan, in which there was this giant cave all made of rock, which is very significant because this is the passage where Jesus changes Simon's name to Peter, which means rock. We won't get into that today, but we will later. So beginning in verse 13, Jesus kind of like pulls the disciples aside. There's 12 of his intimate friends. And he just kind of sits down with them one day and he says, so what's the talk out there? What are people saying about me? And the apostles begin to rattle off opinion polls. Well, 32% of the people think that you're the prophet. You know, the latest Pew survey shows that they think you're a nice guy. They just start rattling off answers. And then at a certain point, he turns and he looks at them and he says, okay, enough of that. What about you? You've been with me. Who do you think I am? And Peter pipes up then and always as the leader of the apostles, sometimes speaking what he shouldn't say. In this case, he speaks exactly what he should say. And he says, you're the Christ, which is this Greek word for the anointed one. You are the Son of God, he says. And Jesus looks at him and says, Simon, you've spoken well. You didn't get this on your own. My Father in heaven revealed this to you. And then he goes on to change Simon's name and names of Peter in front of this giant rock, as if we don't get the point. But we don't get the point because we don't know what Caesarea Philippi looks like or where this scene is happening. So the point is, the question, because just as Jesus did with them, so I would tell you, especially those of you who are coming from an unchurched background, that same question is being put to you now, and you cannot avoid it. Who is he? Who do you say Jesus is? And everything will change with the answer you give. If he is the Son of God, then that demands something from us. If he's not, then let's go. The lions are on in 10 minutes. That won't get me. Tigers are on in 7 hours. I mean, I need some sleep so I can catch up from last night. I mean, whatever. I mean, if he's not who he said he was, I don't care how well it makes you feel when you walk into church. It's a beautiful environment. I love the music. The people are kind. Who cares? It's a waste of time. Sleep in. It's the only day most of us don't work, except for me. It's the only day I do work. And only for an hour a week. Of course, they don't pay us either, so. So we have got to answer, huh? And in trying to answer, we want to use our reason, which is, again, not what people typically tend to do when they're talking about faith. They don't think reason plays into this at all. So who is he? Well, did he exist? Just sat down in my office the other day with a guy who just read a book who, from the gist of what he read in the book, isn't sure if he even existed. You got some people proliferating websites out there who will try to offer the same thing. Did Jesus even exist? Can I point to anything outside of this to show that he existed? What can I point to? Josephus. Is Josephus a Christian? He's not. He's Jewish. Josephus writes about it. Tacitus writes about him. He's a Roman historian. Pliny writes about him. He's a Roman governor. We have a number of references to the existence of Jesus way beyond what we find in Scripture. We're not dependent upon what we see in the Word of God to know that the man exists. If you don't think the man exists, you're simply being ignorant, and you're allowing yourself to stay in ignorance. So we know he's real. So one of the ways to answer this is to look at a couple of passages in Scripture to get an idea of what it is that he said about who he was. Let's flip to Mark. That's the next gospel. I want to look at Mark chapter 2, verses 1 through 12. It says, and when he returned to Capernaum, that's this town in Galilee, up north in the Holy Land where he lived, after some days it was reported that he was at home, and many were gathered together so that there was no longer room for them, not even about the door. And he was preaching the word to them. And they came, bringing to him a paralytic carried by four men. And when they got near him, because of the crowd, they removed the roof above him. And when they had made an opening, they let down the pallet on which the paralytic lay. And when Jesus saw their faith, he said to the paralytic, child, your sins are forgiven. To which the Jewish leaders who are there going, what are you doing? The response is, excuse me, but you can't do that. No one forgives sins but God. And then he looks at them and he says, let me ask you guys a question. Is it easier to say to somebody, I forgive you? Or is it easier to say to the same person who can't walk, get up and walk? Which one's easier to say? If I say to the guy who can't walk, get up and walk, and he doesn't get up and walk, so much from my words. So Jesus says to the Jewish leaders who are there, but that you will know that when I say, I forgive you, I have the authority to forgive, I'll say the more difficult thing, get up and walk. And the man does. What's Jesus' point? The objection of the Jewish leaders was, only God can forgive sins. What's Jesus' point? I am God. Very clearly, I am God. And his word's important, but here the point is, I am God. Flip back to Matthew, Matthew 10. Those of you who've come from a Protestant background, thank you, you're already there. The rest of us are like, man, what is this? Matthew 10, verses 32 to 33, huh? Everyone who acknowledges me before men, I also will acknowledge before my Father who is in heaven. But whoever denies me before men, I also will deny before my Father who is in heaven. This is the words of a madman. Talk about an egomaniac. You stand up for me, you acknowledge me out there in the public life somehow. When you die and you're standing with me in front of my Father, I'll acknowledge you. You gotta be nuts. Later in Matthew, Matthew 25, beginning in verse 31, but this is a passage which perhaps many of us are familiar with, some of us might not be. Jesus is talking about the last judgment and the ending of the world when he comes back. And he talks about how he's going to separate all the nations into two groups, those on his right and those on his left. He's going to say to those on his right, well done. Come and enter into the joy of your master, for when I was hungry, you gave me food. When I was thirsty, you gave me drink. When I was lonely, you visited me. When I was sick, you comforted me. And I was in prison, you came to visit me. This is the response of the righteous. They look at him and go, you got to be kidding. When did we ever do that for you? And he says, inasmuch as you did it for the least of my brothers, you did it for me. And he says to those on his left, depart from me into the fire prepared for the devil and his angels. But when I was hungry, you gave me nothing. When I was sick, you never came. When I was lonely, you never visited. And they too look at him and say, Lord, if we'd seen you, we would have done this. When did we see you? And the same answer. Inasmuch as you did this to the least of my brothers and sisters, you did it to me. Try saying those words. Those words make no sense out of the lips of an ordinary person. It just doesn't fly. John chapter 6, beginning in verse 48. I am the bread of life. Your fathers ate the manna in the wilderness and they died. The manna is this miraculous gift of bread which God gave to the Israelites in the Old Testament. This is the bread, pointing to himself, which comes down from heaven, that a man may eat of it and not die. Just in case we don't get that, I am the living bread which came down from heaven. And if anyone eats of this bread, he will live forever. And the bread which I shall give for the life of the world is my flesh. And he says elsewhere in John 6, my flesh is real food, and my blood is real drink. Sane people don't say things like that. If George Bush gets on the air tonight and holds a press conference and says, here's the progress that we're making in Afghanistan, we got some things going on with North Korea, and by the way, I'm here to tell you that my flesh is real food. It would make us question some things if we're not already questioning some of them. John 8, verses 51 to 58. Truly, truly, whenever Jesus says truly, truly, it's like, listen up, guys. Verily, verily, some people have in their translation, but truly, truly, it's a code word for John for, this is very important. I say to you, if anyone keeps my word, he will never see death. You got a bit of a complex. Anyone who keeps my word will never see death? And the Jews said to him, now we know you have a demon. See, here's the right reaction. You got to be nuts. People don't talk like this. Abraham died. The prophets died. And if anyone keeps my word, you say, he will never taste death. Are you greater than our father Abraham, who died? And the prophets who died? Who do you claim to be? They want to know, who do you think you are? Jesus answered, if I glorify myself, my glory is nothing. It's my Father who glorifies me, of whom you say that he is your God. But you have not known him. I know him. If I said I do not know him, I should be a liar like you. So much for Jesus, the nice guy. But I do know him, and I keep his word. Your father Abraham rejoiced that he was to see my day. He saw it and was glad. And the Jews said to him, you are not yet 50 years old, and you've seen Abraham? Abraham lived 2,000 years before. And Jesus said to them, truly, truly, I say to you, before Abraham was, I am. I am, in Greek, is two words, ego, eimi, which is the translation for the Hebrew word, which is Yahweh, which is a word that the Jews don't pronounce. It's the divine name that God reveals when Moses is on the burning bush. You know, we've seen the movie with Charlton Heston, you know, so he encounters God. God sends him to deliver the people from slavery in Egypt. And Moses says, what do I go to tell the people if I go to tell them that someone's sent me to save them? And God says, tell them I am has sent you. So whenever we see Jesus say, I am, he's using the name which the Jews won't say, and he's saying it about himself. Before Abraham was Yahweh, to which the right response is to pick up a rock and throw it at him because he's claiming to be God, which is absurd.
1: 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Who is Jesus? Father John Ricardo is a priest of the Archdiocese of Detroit and is currently the executive director of a nonprofit organization called Acts 29, which exists to work with pastors and their teams to transform their parish culture and reclaim the church's missionary identity. He was ordained in 1996. Christ is the Answer was originally recorded and edited by Henry Root and is a production of AveMariaRadio.net. Tune in next time when Father John Ricardo addresses a topic of Christian concern from the Catholic perspective. 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
7: Welcome to Inspired by Faith, a program of the Columbus Catholic Women's Conference. I'm Emily Jaminet, and I'm joined each program in studio with my friend Michelle Fanley. 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Hi, Michelle.
8: Hello, Emily, and how are you today?
7: I'm doing great. I'm thinking about the idea of being inspired by faith, and that's how I feel. 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
8: And we're going to get to meet them in real life here very soon at the Columbus Catholic Women's Conference.
7: I could not be any more excited. It is such a glorious experience to be live, to first talk to people on the phone, right, or connect with them in the studio, and then to spend a day hearing, you know, just from our sisters and brothers in Christ.
8: Yeah, it's going to be another amazing day on February 21st. So if you don't have your ticket already, go to columbuscatholicwomen.com and sign yourself up.
7: I don't know why you wouldn't. Honestly, it's that great of a day.
8: It's going to, and we made more seats, more room this year. So there's some extra seating. I have been getting phone calls from people from all over. I got a lady from the Diocese of Cincinnati called me the other day. She's like, I run a, I do tours and pilgrimages, and I'm going to bring a whole bus from Cincinnati. And I'm like, that's amazing. Bring the ladies.
7: Bring the ladies to the heart of it all, which is Columbus. And as you mentioned, it's February 21st, 2026. So we're here in a new year. And I really was excited about the theme this year, which is look to Him and be radiant as we gather together as sisters of faith. So what could be more impactful than this idea that we are all going to, you know, focus on Christ as we gather as sisters in Christ? And our speakers will be Mother Natalia of the Order of Christ and the Bridegroom, Meg Hunter Kilmore, Father John Lococo, Sister Mary Grace of the Sisters of Life, and Rachel Muhall. And we also will have music from Meredith Joy Keller. So sounds like an amazing day to me.
8: It is. It's going to be beautiful talks, amazing vendors, opportunity for the sacraments, Eucharistic adoration, opportunity for confession, and Mass with Bishop Fernandez.
7: So. Well, one thing I want to know is how many years have we been doing this again? You keep the record.
8: You're the
7: bookkeeper.
8: This is 18.
7: 18 years. And what's also really special is this is one of the largest, right? If not the largest women's conference.
8: In the United States.
7: In the United States. Yeah. So look at how the Lord uses tiny little Bible studies to build out amazing conference teams, and everyone has a role. So if you don't know about the Columbus Catholic Women's Conference, before we go any farther, please look it up, join us, get your ticket.
8: Amen, sister. Well, we're so excited that we have Sister Mary Grace with us today. Would you like to introduce her, Emily?
7: I would love to. Sister Mary Grace grew up on the shores of Sydney, Australia, and graduated from the University of Notre Dame, Australia, with a degree in theology. After meeting the Sisters of Life during World Youth Day in Sydney, she was captivated by the beauty of every human person and feeling compelled to lay down her life to protect it. She graduated and worked for a campus ministry team before entering the Sisters of Life in Brooklyn, New York in 2013. Sister Mary Grace made her first vows in 2018 and professed her final vows in 2023. She was first missioned at 3 years in Toronto, Canada, serving with vulnerable pregnant women and their unborn children, inviting those wounded by abortion into the healing mercy of Jesus and offering retreats. Sister serves on the evangelization mission for the community of 4 years in the Bronx and in Denver, where she currently resides. The evangelization mission coordinates the sharing of the charism of life and fostering a culture of life throughout the United States and worldwide through in-person mission trips, media, and online retreats. She's also the co-host of the Sisters of Life podcast, Let Love, and is currently pursuing a master's in theology. So welcome, welcome, Sister Mary Grace.
9: Wow, thank you. It's such an honor to be here. If I wasn't speaking, I'd be signing up to this conference.
7: No, sister, don't leave us. We need you here on this, but exactly.
9: It's an honor to be with you and to meet you before, actually. I think graces already start landing in hearts when we gather before an event. It's really, yeah, such a gift to be together before and look forward to what God's going to do on that day.
7: That's awesome. Well, sister, I'm glad

0: Sunday that was normal, went to a really good Catholic school, kind of had like a really good, healthy, solid framework growing up, and everything Catholic was normal and fun, and I loved it. You know, it never crossed my mind to give my life to the church, to be a sister or a nun. Like, I was around Catholic people my whole life, but never even met women doing that, actually. So I didn't necessarily say no to it. I just was never attractive, and I kind of thought sisters were like an extinct species, you know? Like, no one does that anymore, or happily or freely. So I kind of, it was not even on my radar until it was really, yeah, as you mentioned, World Youth Day, Sydney. I'd never gone to a World Youth Day event. It came to my city, so God knew he had to come to me and plant the graces right where I was. And that's often, you know, one of the most powerful things about big events happening on our home ground. There's a different grace when things happen in a place that's familiar, which is why I get really excited about these kinds of conferences. But it's exactly what happened to me in Sydney. So I'm, you know, going to university at Notre Dame, and literally 50-plus blue and white habits show up, and they were doing an English-speaking site for the World Youth Day events. And to be honest with you, I didn't even approach them at first. I couldn't talk to them. I thought they were a little bit too young. I thought their joy was fake. Honestly, I didn't know why they were so happy, because they were walking away from everything I was looking for. You know, I wanted a family. I wanted to be an Olympian. I wanted to have a big impact on the church. Like, I wanted to do all these things, but it never equated in my mind and heart religious life. So it was very confronting to me when I met women that were alive and in love with Jesus, and they'd walked away from everything. So it was very, a confronting experience, but I really encountered Jesus in them at a distance and saw a joy that I had not seen elsewhere. And that really, it really convicted me to ask God, like, can I know him like they know him? And at first, as I was 18, I didn't compute or even think about becoming a sister or following them back to the Bronx, the U.S. But what happened was a seed was planted at 18. I saw women who were alive and in love, and it planted a seed where I desired to know God more deeply. I wanted him to really impact my life. And so from that moment on, God, you know, was less about ticking all the boxes in my life and being a good Catholic to, I want to know him, and I want him to know me, and could this relationship be real, and could it have that kind of effect on my life where it changes everything and touches all things? So for me, it was like a bit of a crisis at 18, but it was a crisis that called me deeper to really, yeah, actually go to God from within and not just on the outside. And so I went on to study at Notre Dame in Sydney. I was campus minister, loved what I was doing, could have done it for the rest of my life. But, you know, there was this tugging on my heart to give more, to be more. And, you know, as I think about, just actually as you were introducing me, I was thinking about, you know, all you mothers especially that go to this conference and women that have given their lives to the church in different ways. For me, it was a calling from within where I started to look at the students on my campus, and I didn't want to just serve them. I wanted to be more for them. I wanted to love them in a deeper way, like a mother would. And that was something strange and new to me. but there grew a desire to love all human persons like they were my own, to open my heart to the whole church and to those that were wandering. But that took over a number of years, probably 5 years in total. But God really convicted me and eventually revealed to me that this is how he created my heart to love. And when I finally discovered that, I just took another step, one step at a time, and contacted the community and entered at 23.
1: Wow, that is beautiful. Mm-hmm. So have been blessed to have several Sisters of Life on our podcast. We've had Sister Anu Stay and Sister Marie Veritas and Sister Faustina Maria P. actually spoke at our conference several years ago. Some of our listeners, our conference attendees are familiar with your order, but could you share a little bit more about the charism of the Sisters of Life?
0: Absolutely, yeah. So we, as Sisters of Life, we exist for you. our founder had this inspiration, this wild inspiration in 1991 to basically put a newsletter article in Catholic New York and Catholic newspapers throughout the U.S., and he literally just said the title was Nuns Wanted Sisters of Life. And he was inspired by the Holy Spirit to bring about a community that would lay down their lives so that you and I would know the sacredness and the goodness of our own. He didn't know it was going to go anywhere, John Cardinal O'Connor, but slowly women started writing in and calling up and saying, I feel like what you've just said

0: is the meaning of my life, is my calling. It's like everything I've wanted to do. So in 1991, so we're in a young community of the church, but communities kind of rise up when the Holy Spirit gives a charism, a kind of mission, a gift to a group of people to serve the church. So we often say we receive what we call the charism of life. So the Holy Spirit is kind of convicting and calling women to enter our community, not only for their own vocations, but really to be a particular service to the church, and that's to remind you and me of the sacred calling it is to be alive, to exist, that we're not meaningless, that things do matter, and the ordinary is invested with glory and beauty, and we don't always see that on the outside. And if anything, our world is seeing an affront against human life, right? We're seeing wild acts of violence. We're seeing people degrade themselves and degrade other people. Ethnicities be put on target. We see college students questioning the meaning of their lives. People of all ages wonder what's the point anymore. There's this kind of like attack against life itself right now in the world. And it can hit us at any stage, you know, whether it's the woman in crisis pregnancy or the elderly or the person chronically in pain or in fatigue, questioning whether they should still live. There's this movement against the goodness of human beings. So our community, alongside a lot of the church's efforts, is here simply to exist to remind you of your goodness, and that no matter what our past or what we've done or haven't done, or whether our plans have gone right on cue or they've gone all over the place, that God still has a plan for you. And he actually plans during the detours. He is bringing everything about for our good, and we need to hear this truth again and again. So we four particular ways that we do this is, as what I'm doing right now, is what we get to go and speak about this to different groups and audiences that recognize the need to know our goodness and to be spoken of it, to remind ourselves of it, and to come together to hear it. We also walk alongside women in crisis pregnancies who are very quick to question their own goodness and capacity when they find themselves in an unexpected pregnancy. So we just come alongside those women and we simply believe in them. Yes, we give them the resources and help them take another step forward, but really help them move from a place of fear into freedom so that they can receive the gift of their own lives and the child entrusted to them. And then we also we have retreats throughout the country for women of all ages, because we see God bringing life again to souls, no matter what age or what we're going through, that God always has new plans, new mercies every day for us. And then we also walk with women who have suffered the experience of abortion or many abortions, that they can experience God's invitation to newness and life and healing, and that our sins and our setbacks are not the end of our story, but with Jesus can become a starting point.
1: Mm-hmm. Beautiful. Yeah, sister, Emily and I have noticed you on your podcast and in your imprint magazine, you've been talking a lot about this gift of listening. I was actually just listening on the way over and you're talking about your life word. I was like, yes. Ooh, life word. That's a serious. But this is really what the day of the Catholic Women's Conference is. It's a day of listening, right? Mm-hmm. Listening to the speakers, listening to hear God in adoration, listening to maybe people you meet in the vending area or your friends that you get to go to, the priests in the confessional. So can you talk a little bit about this topic of listening and why a day like the Women's Conference can impact you?
0: Yeah, great question. I've been newly converted about the power of listening, and I feel like I'm just a beginner at it. But it's, I was just praying with, when Jesus is found in the temple and Mary and Joseph find him and say, what were you doing? Where were you? And the description of what Jesus was doing is he was listening and answering their questions. And then Jesus says to Joseph and Mary, did you not know I was about my Father's business? You know, that actually Jesus's full-time job right now is to listen and answer our questions. That we have a God that actually cares about us and is interested in us and, yes, knows all things, understands us, but he actually wants to walk this journey with us, to listen to our questions and to give us the answers that we all seek. So I think listening is like this untapped secret of the Christian journey. You know, and especially as women, we're so aware of our hearts, we're so aware of our needs and vulnerabilities, and we're so aware in a wonderful way of the most vulnerable and needy around us, about children, our spouses, all the relationships when we have this super capacity to be aware of each other's needs. which is important and a gift, but it can also be a burden, you know, how much we carry and listen to, and which is why days like these, but every day before, especially, to be aware that we have a God that listens to us, and not just listens at distance and judges or critiques, but is intricately interested and answering and speaking to us in the depths of our hearts. And I don't know about you, but I want to know more about how I can tap into that. You know, how do I allow, yes, listen to God, but allow my heart to be listened to by God? That is not only healing, but deeply life-giving.
2: I don't know, sister. It seems like we're listening to more things than ever before, too, right? My husband walks in, he's got his podcast going at 1.8. I'm listening to something. The kids are listening to something. You know, as a busy families, right? We have so much even coming into us. And I know you wrote an article, when hearing God gets difficult, you know, what advice do you even have for us to taking that first step? Because it just can feel like so many different conflicting messages, or sometimes they're all good messages, but it's still a lot.
0: Absolutely. Great question. I know we've never had more messages than we do today. Constantly. And the culture, there's a growing expectation to keep up, get faster, move more efficiently, right? Like there's this growing expectation. We feel in the convent, you know, it doesn't stop at the convent walls. It's everywhere. So I think honestly, being aware of it is the first step. Like the fact that we're like, hang on a second, there's a lot going on the outside. There's a lot that's asked of me. But first and foremost, to be aware that we have an inner life. Like we have a heart that has been created to be heard by God and in conversation with God. And when we're not tapping into that, the burdens of life that are already very real and numerous get even heavier. They get even more pointed because we were, especially as women, we were not created to be alone. You know, we desire intimacy. We desire to be known and understood. And if we're not tapping into this truth that God understands me and knows me and has answers and wants to hear the voice of my own heart and be with me, life gets exhausting, you know. But we're actually called to live a nonstop restfulness, even amidst the busyness. You know, we might not all be able to get away for a holy hour. I think as religious, we have a luxury in those ways. You know, you might be at home and have more things on your to-do list than I have in a year. But this fact, this truth that we actually can, like Mary at the feet of Jesus, can literally be with Jesus in our heart throughout the day, there is a potential for restfulness there that I think we've barely tapped into. But as women, we're called to that, a radical restfulness no matter how busy life gets. And that's something I desire to know more about. How do I tap into that listening relationship with Jesus where I'm constantly being heard and he constantly hears me?
1: Sister, now we are so delighted that you're going to be joining us on February 21st right here in Columbus, Ohio at the Columbus Catholic Women's Conference. And we were wondering if you might share a little bit, give us just a little sneak peek about what you're going to talk about.
0: Totally. Yeah, sure. You know, I read recently that, you know, the power of women coming together is like a fortress for the soul. Because, you know, in the world, it's very... much more common for women to be against each other, right? One of the number one questions we get in the convent is like, wow, all you sisters, you women live together? How do you all get along? You know, there's this real threat in the world for women to be in a competitive culture. But when we come together to listen, to be vulnerable, to be open, we have a capacity to look up at what God is doing in a very powerful way, and actually standing side by side, sister to sister for a day and putting things aside, making sacrifices to be there, you're actually stepping into a safe place that actually is like a fortress for our hearts. We can go to levels and places that we can't otherwise. And there's a powerful reality in women coming together. So I'm praying with you. I'm asking the Holy Spirit what he wants to say to you all as well. But he's really put on my heart to really ask him the question of, how can we allow this God of mercy and tenderness and power to look upon us? You know, a woman said to me recently that was really striking. She's a mom of five children, and she said to me, you know, sister, I look at my kids and I look at them and I'm like, oh my gosh, they're so good. I love them without doing anything for me. And she said, but when I look at myself, you know, I have so many expectations, you know, and I don't think I'm good without getting my stuff done. Or I think I'm a byproduct of everything that went wrong in my life. And I think as women, we can easily judge ourselves and be so critical of ourselves based off our own expectations. So really what I want to do with the women is, what the Lord has put in my heart, is to look at ways that we can look up at the one who is always looking up at us with tenderness and kindness and mercy and a willingness to help us, a willingness to move in our lives, to be with us. And he desires so much to be in the ordinary and to lift it to something extraordinary. And we're going to look at that together. How do we look back at the one who is looking at us at all times, and how do we allow him to look at us? Because when we know that we are seen by a God who loves us, it truly sets our hearts free to be ourselves, to be authentic, to be real, to become who we are.
1: Beautiful. We cannot wait till you join us. I remember the first time I heard you speak, sister, was on YouTube, and my daughter, Mary Kate, was in high school, and she got an assignment from her theology teacher, Mr. Agra, and she had to write a paper based on your talk on prayer. And of course, I get that, Mom, can you help me? I'm like, well, I haven't heard this talk. So I sat down and listened to it and just was wowed at your advice. And I know one thing we like to chat about on our podcast is helping women to learn how to pray. So I know you've got like 10 tips in that talk. Can you just give us one?
0: Oh,
1: I know it's hard to pick one. Just, or general, maybe something starters for us starters out there.
0: Yeah. I mean, what's coming to me right now in the moment is, making an act of letting go. I think sometimes in my own prayer, I'm quick to talk and tell Jesus everything that's happening and then wait for answers. And then it's not until the end of my prayer where I realize I'm still holding on to that one thing. To be willing to let go every time you come in prayer. It's just a simple act of surrender of, Jesus, I let go of, you know, this child I'm worried about. Jesus, I let go of this task. Jesus, I let go of this worry. Jesus, I let go of this wound. Be willing to let go. And then he can really step forward in a powerful way when we're willing to do that.
2: That's great advice, sister. Thank you. Because you know what, especially, you know, Michelle and I are both moms of a lot of children. Yeah. It's easy to hold. You think you're serving the intention well, holding it close to your heart. But it's more of a grip and a grasp versus what you said of letting go. And I'm thinking that we're going to have a lot more peace, right, sister?
0: Absolutely. Because letting go is really, in essence, it's a leaning in. You're letting go, but you're actually leaning into someone who can take care of it, which gives you a much deeper peace than if we had all the answers to all our dilemmas.
2: That's great. Mm-hmm. Well, sister, one of the things we also like to ask people is if, you know, what words of advice do you have for the woman that might have stumbled upon the podcast, thinking about going, starting to look at the speakers, you know, and they're just still unsure. They've never really done something like this, and they're worried about, you know, all of the restrictions and thoughts that they have. You know, what advice do you have for them, words of encouragement to attend an event such as the Columbus Catholic Women's Conference?
0: Yeah, great question. I would say do not be afraid. Do not be afraid to come to a place just to receive. You know, women, we do so much, we carry so much. We have an incredible capacity to do so much. And there are rare opportunities like this to really make a sacrifice in order to receive. And sometimes for women, that's the hardest thing for us to do, right, is to receive ourselves. I would just say, do not be afraid, be brave, and give it a try. You know, let your heart be loved.
1: Mm-hmm. 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
1: Yeah, amazing. And it's like, sign up for the magazine, because in this busy world, like, I know, like, nobody has time to read a lot of things, but it is well worth your time to read in print magazine, because it is just beautiful stories of hope and hearing God's voice. And
2: it's in color. It's very well done, too. Beautiful. So thank you, sister. Beautiful. We like all those details. So pick up this when you need a little encouragement. And sister, we're going to go ahead and invite you to close us in prayer, and then we'll close out the program. So thank you.
0: Sounds good. In the name of the Father and the Son, Holy Spirit, amen. Come, Holy Spirit, come upon us. Jesus, we thank you and we praise you for your goodness and your kindness to us, for always looking upon us with with graciousness and mercy. Jesus, we ask you in this moment to give us the grace to let go. To let go of whatever's worrying us right now, no matter how small or big, it's not too much or too little for you. And Jesus, we lean in and we place our hands in your hands and we place our trust in you. Holy Spirit, we ask you to flood the hearts of those who are listening right now. Fill them with the truth of your presence, that you are with them, that you know them, and that you're inviting them to something deeper. We pray for the spiritual fruitfulness of the conference, that all the women that are going to be that day receive a new Pentecost in their hearts, that they may know that they are good and seen, loved, and that you have good plans for them. We ask for all of this in Jesus' name. Amen.
2: Amen. Name Father, Son, Holy Spirit, amen. Thank you for joining us and Inspired by Faith. 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
9: Family, a prayer that we pray together is a powerful prayer. 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Today we pray for peace. Lord Jesus, Son of God and Son of Mary, we praise and thank you. You have taught us that peace is your gift to us and have forbidden us to be troubled or afraid. 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Amen.

0: Hello and welcome to Catholic Answers Live. I'm Cy Kellett, your host. Very happy to be back here with you on this Thursday afternoon. And Tim Staples will be in later. And we're going to do this thing that has just been producing so many great conversations with Tim in recent months. That is, why aren't you Catholic? So if you're not a Catholic, second hour is for you with Tim Staples. First hour, there's plenty of churches that claim to be either themselves the true church of Jesus Christ, or at least part of the church that Jesus founded. But which church did Jesus found? Can any church today claim to be the church that Jesus founded? Our guests to help us answer that question, and you're welcome to call with your questions about the founding of the church. And if there is one that is, in fact, the one Jesus founded, 888-318-7884. Brian Mercier is our guest. He's a Catholic speaker, author, apologist. He's the founder and the president of the evangelizing organization Catholic Truth, which you can find at catholictruth.org. More about that as we go. And he's the author of Counterfeit Spirituality and Why Do You Believe in God? Brian Mercier, welcome. Thanks for being here with us.
1: Thank you so much for having me. I'm super excited to be here with you today.
0: So we saved a very, very, loaded, difficult, heavy question, but one that's like, if you get this one right, you get a lot of other stuff falls into place for you. So which church did Jesus found?
1: Yeah, that's a very loaded question, and just throw me into the deep end.
0: Yeah, there you go. Swim, man, swim.
1: Yeah, and you know what? This is a very pertinent question to my life, because it was a time when I couldn't answer this question. Now I know it's the Catholic Church, and Jesus only started one church, which is the Catholic Church. But when I when I was actually in Franciscan University of Steubenville, and we used to go to an abortion clinic every Saturday morning, hundreds of us, and all the anti-Catholics knew we were there every week. And I ran into two Jehovah's Witnesses who told me that Jesus wasn't God, and told me that Constantine took Christianity and he blended it with paganism, and the outcome was the Catholic Church. Now, that didn't seem right to me, but I couldn't explain my faith. I had just had a St. Paul powerful conversion, got knocked off my proverbial horse, and I knew I loved Jesus, but I couldn't explain my faith. And every time I tried, they just bashed me with two or three, four more Bible verses, and I ran screaming into the night, not knowing what to say. So,
0: well, I'm glad you came back.
1: And, it wasn't long after that. It wasn't long after that I ran into fundamentalists who told me, just show me the word Pope in the Bible and I'll be a Catholic today. Show me where does it say pray to Mary. Show me where I need to go to confession. Just show me these things in the Bible. And again, no idea. I was biblically illiterate in that regard, apologetics-wise. So I spent a good 6 months studying this question because I didn't know the answer. How do I know the Catholic Church is the true church? My parents told me. Their parents told them. Their parents told... Maybe we just received a false message. So not only did I study the Catholic faith from a Catholic perspective, but I also decided to study the other religions too, just in case. Because how do I just want to be part of the church that Jesus started. So that was a huge fundamental foundational question for me. And after about 6 months of studying and asking questions and reading every book and article I could find, tape cassettes way back in the day,
0: yeah,
1: I decided that Jesus started the Catholic Church. And for me, it was pretty evident that Jesus started the Catholic Church, and I couldn't find any other church that he started. And I'm going to give you a few reasons for that. I don't know if you wanted to jump in at this point or if you want me to.
0: No, proceed. I want the reasons. I'm dying
1: all right,
0: to know.
1: You got it. Well, first of all, I said, you know, Matthew 16:18 says that Jesus started a church. There's some people that say Jesus came just to give us a relationship. He didn't build any church. In 16:18, it specifically says he founded a church, singular, on the rock of Peter. And so if he started a church, okay, one church, not 10, not 100, not 1,000, what is that one church and how can I know? So I love history, so I decided to dive into history. And I started reading encyclopedias and just seeing what regular history books would say on the matter. And when I looked in an encyclopedia one day, I saw a list of popes under papacy, and there were 264 popes at the time, and they went all the way back to Peter. Now, one thing I noticed was that there were 30 popes before Constantine was even born. For me, this blew the Jehovah's Witnesses claim out of the water. From an unbiased historical source, there were 30 popes before Constantine. So Constantine could not have blended paganism, Christianity, and started the Catholic Church. Because if what they're saying is true, and what Dan Brown says in the Da Vinci Code, that Constantine started the Catholic Church, if that's true, then there should be nothing discernibly Catholic before 317 AD. However, if you look at the earliest church, what you find before 317 AD, what I found was we have the writings of the earliest Christians, and they wrote about infant baptism, the true presence of the Eucharist, baptismal regeneration, the authority of the church, a three-tiered hierarchical structure of bishops, priests, and deacons, prayers to Mary, the saints, other things, all before that time. So I said, wow, all of this stuff is Catholic. How do these people miss it? All of these Christians are writing about specifically Catholic doctrines. And not only that, they themselves are claiming to be Catholics. They're claiming to be part of the Catholic Church, and not just a generically universal church, as some claim, but a distinctive church that was claimed to be the true church with true authority given divinely by Christ, and that has the authority to teach his doctrines around the world. And I'm like, wow. So all of these popes go back to Peter, and that was the rock that Jesus founded the church on. And all of the earliest church fathers claimed to be Catholic. They were teaching Catholic doctrines. And then I started noticing the catacombs, and they were these underground burial chambers because the church was persecuted for, well, on and off for about three centuries until Constantine, and they had to hide underground. And now many churches claim to be that persecuted church. You know, there's a little booklet I have here in my library called The Trail of Blood, and it's about how the Catholic Church persecuted everyone who wasn't Catholic and just left this long trail of blood for true Christians. Now, they claim to be those Christians, but when you look at history, the underground burial chambers were full of Catholic artwork, the Eucharist, the Mass, the altar of sacrifice, pictures of Mary and the saints, and all of these things that were just so Catholic. And I said, how can you deny this truth? So for me, and there's many other reasons as well, but these three reasons really briefly presented showed me that the Catholic Church seemed to have a very good case that it was the true church that Jesus Christ started. Now, if you couple that with taking all these other religions that I started as well, I looked up in, you know, Baptists in the encyclopedia, said around 1609 by John Smith in Amsterdam. I looked up, you know, Methodists, the Wesley Brothers. I looked up the Jehovah's Witness, Charles Taze Russell, Mormons, Joseph Smith, around 1830, 1829. So I looked up all these religions, and they all had different founders who were men and women at different times in history, and they were started with different doctrines that all contradicted each other. They all claimed to be right, but they all contradicted each other. So I said, well, if Jesus started his church 2,000 years ago, none of these churches can be the true church. None of these churches can make the claim to be the true church unless you engage or indulge a theory called the apostasy theory, which we can come back to later, which says that, okay, maybe the Catholic Church was the true church, but ended up becoming corrupt and dying out, and it needed to be restored later on. And so Christ restored that church through the Jesus Christ of Latter-day Saints, which is the claim that Mormons make. However, Jehovah's Witnesses make the same claim, except it's really their religion. Church of Christ says that it's really their religion. They make the same claim. So do the Seventh-day Adventists, the Church of God. And you can go down the line of all these restorationist religions, but which one of them is correct? They need to figure that out among themselves first before they can say that the Catholic Church didn't get it right. And when I looked into their apostasy theories, they couldn't even agree on apostasy theory. They can't agree on the year it happened. They can't agree on when it happened, how exactly it happened. They all have different theories from the time the apostle John died all the way up to Constantine. There are different theories. So when I put all of this together, it seemed to me that there was a good case that Jesus started the Catholic Church.
0: Wow. 888-318-7884. Which church did Jesus found? Which is the church that Jesus himself started? That's our question today. If you have questions about that, if you'd maybe like to challenge what our guest has to say, or maybe you have a particular question about, well, how can that be if, you know, that kind of thing, you're welcome to call 888-318-7884. We're talking about which church did Jesus start today on Catholic Answers Live. Our guest is Brian Mercier. He's the founder. He's the president of Catholic Truth. You can find it at catholictruth.org. But why go there now when you can just call him and talk to him? 888-318-7884.
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0: Welcome back, Catholic Answers Live. Well, our guest today makes a very bold claim. That claim is, and he just made it moments ago, that the church that Jesus founded is the Catholic Church. And he's got a lot of evidence about that. You want to talk about that? 888-318-7884. 888-318-7884. Could I just challenge you with one of the things that I think people are going to challenge us on, just so we get to this one, that I think there are people, sure, that there are many people who won't object to the idea that Jesus founded the Catholic Church, but the Catholic Church is just one denomination in a larger invisible church that exists, and that they're not denying that the Catholic Church goes all the way back to the person of Jesus, but they're denying that it's the only kind of ecclesial community that goes all the way back. The church, they might say, is invisible, and it's much bigger than just the Catholic Church.
1: Yeah, my brain's going off on three different directions to answer this, but that's actually a very common claim that really is just universal. And, you know, whether you're Catholic, whether you're Mormon, probably not Mormon, but whether you're Church of Christ or any of the Protestant denominations, it really just matters that you love Jesus, you accept the gospel, you're baptized, and then you're part of his church. But in reality, that's not the way that the earliest Christians defined church. That's not the way that the earliest Christians defined Catholic. They specifically defined Catholic to refer to a specific and distinctive church that was designated as the one true church with which you had to line up properly doctrinally. Now, for me, people tell me this almost every day at Catholic Truth. We have like 10 social media platforms and 3 YouTube channels, and on several of them every day, we hear the objection that, well, Jesus just started a universal body of believers. You know, it's an invisible church. And once you believe in Christ, you're part of that. And I always ask them, well, okay, here's my first question. And I'll come back to this again later. Can you name 2 or 3, 5 Christian leaders that belong to this invisible body of Christ in the 2nd and 3rd centuries? Because I want them to get to see that this idea is a new idea. It sprang forward with the Protestant Reformation and before that. So I said, if there was really a universal church made up of anyone, who were these leaders in the 2nd and 3rd centuries? And what did they believe? What were their names? I'll come back. I have a story, but I'll digress if I tell the story. So I'll come back to that. So my point is that when you look at the earliest Christians and you look at the leaders, you realize that not only are they Catholic, but they're using it with a capital C, not a small c, not just a generic universal C, but a big C. And it says that the Catholic Church has the doctrine which comes from the apostles and has the authority to teach these doctrines. In fact, in the 4th century, I believe it was Cyril of Jerusalem said the Catholic Church teaches all doctrines known to man universally and infallibly. That doesn't sound like a generic universal church that anyone could be part of. The second thing I say is that when Jesus started his church, he gave us the Word of God. There is only one Word of God, right? It can't contradict. So if we take, say, 20 different denominations that are all teaching different things, how can we say that that's the one true church of God? Because they're teaching different things. Jesus only gave us one truth. And that one truth was given to the apostles who brought it to different places. Now, some people stretch and say the early church was divided into denominations. You have the Church of Corinth. You have the Church of Galatia, Ephesus. They all believed, you know, different things. But in reality, they weren't believing different things. They were one church in different locations. Where I live, we have 5 churches in my town. We have 5 churches in the next town, all Catholic. That's 10 Catholic churches in 2 towns. We all teach the exact same thing. We're just in different locations. And that's the way it was in the early church. Christ only has one church with one doctrine and one teaching. That's what the Bible teaches. So we can't have all these different contradictory denominations. And for me, it's kind of a moral relativism when people say, yeah, but what matters is that you believe in Jesus. Because then I say, well, Mormons believe in Jesus. Well, yeah, but you have to accept him as, you know, Savior. Well, they accept him as Savior. Well, yeah, but you got to believe in the gospel that he died for you. They believe in the gospel that he died for you. So are they Christian? Well, no, they're not. Well, why? Well, because they teach wrong things about the Trinity and they have false doctrine. Boom. There it is. It comes down to doctrine, and doctrine matters. We can't leave whatever we want doctrinally. And the earliest Christians were fierce about uprooting doctrine that contradicted Christ's teaching.
0: Brian Mercier, our guest, CatholicTruth.org, the website where you can find the work that he does day in and day out, or you can call us and ask your question about the founding of the church, 888-318-7884. Several folks on the line, would be all right with you if we went to the phones and took some calls, Brian?
1: Sure.
0: Let's start with Tracy in Ponca City, Oklahoma. Tracy, welcome. Go ahead with your question about the founding of the church.
2: Well, my question is, how can we be sure that it is the Catholic Church that Jesus founded and not, per se, the Coptic or the Assyrians or the Orthodox, you know, those other churches that aren't considered heretical by the Catholic Church?
1: Sure. Ponca City, that's fun to say, by the way. So what I like to say is that when you go back to the earliest Christians, you can see that they all claim to be part of the Catholic Church. They didn't claim to be part of an Orthodox Church or an Assyrian Church or an Oriental Orthodox Church. They all claim to be part of a Catholic Church. Now, when you see, say, Orthodox apologists online, you know, and we see this very often, they say, you know, just join Orthodoxy or come to the Orthodox Church or the Orthodox Church is the correct church. This is usually what they say. And I say, well, Jesus didn't start an Orthodox church. The earliest Christians claimed to be Catholic and not Orthodox, to which some will, you know, backtrack and say, well, technically, the name of our church is the one Holy Catholic and Orthodox Church. And I'm like, well, which is it? Do you want me to join the Orthodox Church? Like, they never advertise themselves as the one Holy Catholic and Orthodox Church. Because what are they going to say if they say, hey, come to the Catholic Church? Join the Catholic Church. Which church are people going to join? The Catholic Church. The Catholic Church that has been here for 2,000 years. And we can see from church history, different councils, like the Oriental Orthodox and others, that they broke away from the authority of that church and the authority of Rome at different times, at different places in history. So they came as later breakaways. They came as later offshoots, which goes back to Cy's question earlier, which is why the Catholic Church can't be a denomination, because it was, it existed 15 centuries before denominations ever did.
0: What do you think of that answer, Tracy?
2: I mean, I don't have the evidence in front of me, but I was blown away by what he mentioned, your guest there. I'm sorry, I already forgot his name.
0: That's okay, Brian. Brian Mercier is our guest.
2: Brian, yeah. How he said that he found all these doctrines, you know, pre-Nicaea, pre-Constantine. I was absolutely blown away by that.
0: I'm glad to hear you were blown away by that, because I think quite a few of us are when we first hear that. You can back that up, Brian, that the doctrines of the Catholic Church all existed before Nicaea and before Constantine?
1: Yes, the doctrines of the Catholic Church existed before them in some shape or form. They may have been expounded upon. They may have been explained more deeply. For example, we've believed in the divinity of Christ since the beginning of the church, right? We've believed in the Trinity. However, as heresies arose, we've had to describe that in greater detail, which was why the Council of Nicaea was called in the first place, to deal with the heresy of the Arians and specifically the divinity of Christ. And so we added, so-called, to the creed. You know, we made it more clear to understand that Christ is fully God and fully man, that hypostatic union. And we're not changing. You know, some people say, you know, certain Marian doctrines were invented like way late in history, but you can find them in the early church. Some people say that the doctrine of the Eucharist was in transubstantiation was invented in the 1200s. That's a very famous anti-Catholic doctrine. But if you look at the early church fathers, you look in Justin Martyr, you look at St. Athanasius, you look at other ones, you see that they taught transubstantiation before and after Constantine. And I would challenge anyone who has the Constantine myth going on, which is a historical myth, I challenge them to read the Christians before Constantine and then right after. You're going to see that they were part of the same church, but they also taught the same doctrines.
0: Tracy, we've got a book by our colleague, Joe Heschmeyer, called The Early Church Was the Catholic Church. If you'd like a copy of that, it gets into more detail, essentially the same points that Brian is making, but it gets into more detail. Would you like a copy of that book?
2: I would love a copy of that book.
0: Okay, I'll tell you what, just hang on the line. We'll get an address there, and we'll send it off to you. Thank you very much for your call and for your question. If you've got a call that you'd like to ask our guest, Brian Mercier, about the founding of the church, about how we know and are able to answer the question, which church did Jesus start? We're able to answer that with the answer, the Catholic Church. If you're not convinced, you're welcome to call. If you are convinced, but you'd like some more explaining, you're welcome to call. If you're just curious, you're welcome to call 888-318-7884. Going to Patrick in Omaha, Nebraska, listening on Spirit Catholic Radio. Patrick, thank you for your call. Go ahead with your question.
3: Brian, it is good to talk to you again, all the way from Steubenville.
1: Hi, Patrick.
3: Sorry, I got a question.
0: Wait, are you classmates or something?
3: Yes, we are.
0: Oh, gotcha. All right, go ahead, Patrick.
1: What's his last name?
3: Bruce.
1: Patrick Roos. Wow, going way back, yeah. If you're asking me,
3: all the way back.
1: I don't know if I can answer it, because you're pretty smart.
3: Go ahead. I've never really been able to get into the more detailed... And fundamentalists always use Roman Catholic in a pejorative sense. How do you best go about knocking that down, not necessarily for them, but for the people who might be sitting on the fence and not know any better? How do you go about knocking down that kind of objection of, oh, well, we're the Roman Catholic Church, not the Catholic Church?
1: Yes. I actually have a video coming out on that. I've started making like really kind of funny comical skits with one of our team members here at Catholic Truth, and we have this skit, and it says this fundamentalist man comes up to me and says, I can't stand the Roman Catholic Church, you guys are from the gates of hell. And he comes up to two Catholics, and they said, yeah, but we're not Roman Catholic. And he says, and the Roman Catholic Church invented heresies, they worship Mary, they worship Pope, and they repeat, but we're not Roman Catholic. The Roman Catholic is the worst of all the churches on earth. And they repeat, but we're not Roman Catholic. And he just doesn't get it. And he says, well, what are you blabbing about? What are you? He's like, well, I'm a Byzantine Catholic. And the other guy says, I'm a Maronite Catholic. He said, so you guys aren't Roman Catholic? And they say, no. He's like, oh, you're fine then. But the point is, we sometimes do these videos where we bring to light the fact that everybody thinks that the Catholic Church is the Roman Catholic Church, and they don't realize that there are Maronite Catholics, Armenian Catholics, there's Byzantine Catholics, there's Maronite Catholics, and I love the Maronite Catholic rite. There's actually a Maronite monastery near me where I go to do silent retreats, and I love the way they do the consecration in Aramaic, the original language of Jesus. So to say that the church is only Roman Catholic is to literally ignore all of the Eastern churches that are part of the one Holy Catholic and Apostolic Church under the Pope for 2,000 years. So when we say, well, I agree with you, it's a slur, first of all. But second of all, it's to ignore all of these other churches, that we are one universal church. When we talk about the Roman Catholic Church, some of the earliest Christians used the word Roman Catholic, or talked about the Roman Church, talked about the primacy of the Roman Church, or the primacy of Roman doctrine, because it referred to the fact that Peter and Paul, the two greatest apostles, as Irenaeus says in the 3rd century, came to Rome with the doctrine of Christ himself, and they built up the church there.
0: Patrick, I'm glad to have
1: the music.
0: Yeah, you can hear the music. I'm glad to have the reunion. Thank you for the call and the question. We have to take a quick break because the music is playing. If you've got a question about the founding of the Catholic Church, the church founded by Jesus himself, 888-318-7884.
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0: Welcome back. 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Which church did Jesus found? That's our question for this hour. And I'm very happy we took that question up, especially because we have such a fine guest. It's wonderful to have Brian Mercier here, and he's the founder of Catholic Truth. And you can find them all over on all the social media, but you might try their website and go from there, catholictruth.org, doing apologetics and evangelization and all the good stuff very, very well. Counterfeit Spirituality is one of his books. Why Do You Believe in God is one of his books. And as I said, today we're talking with him about the church, whether or not Jesus can rightly be called the founder of the Catholic Church. And the founder of the Catholic Church in a way that excludes him as the founder of all those churches that are set up in one way or another in opposition to the Catholic Church or apart from the Catholic Church. Your calls, your challenges, your questions are welcome. 888-318-7884, 888-318-7884. I do have the feeling, and maybe it's just a feeling, Brian, you're a scholar and I'm an emoter, I guess, but it's hard not to have the feeling or to escape the feeling that this question about the founding of the church would really not have been taken seriously before about 1517. That like the question between the Orthodox and the Catholics was who's carrying on the apostolic tradition, and so it almost wasn't like there. Everybody was trying to get back to our bishops are the real bishops, and our conception of the leadership of the church is the real leadership of the church. But they shared the same sacraments. So a question about, well, which church did Jesus found? It would have been more like before 1517. I guess the question might have been more like, well, what is the church that Jesus founded? Where is it persisting best now in a very small number of options? After 1517, the question changes. And this idea of an invisible church comes in. So tell us about, am I right? Am I right in my feeling that this is really a modern question brought on by the Reformation?
1: Yes, absolutely. Absolutely. And even in the early church fathers like Augustine, Tertullian, and others, you know, they'll say, like, when you ask for the church, don't ask for any church, ask for the Catholic Church, for that is the name particular to Christ's church. So everybody knew it was Christ's church. Even Ignatius, when he wrote it, that's the first written account we have of the word Catholic, and he didn't explain what it meant. He used it in a way that he already understood everybody knew what it meant. So this is what we have down through the ages. And then when you come to Martin Luther, who had good intentions, I would like to point that out. There was some corruption going on, and he wanted to reform it. And he was scandalized by things that happened in Rome, and people told him not to go to Rome. But, you know, unfortunately, he wasn't the man for the job. When he ran into resistance and he ran smack into a wall, he ended up getting really angry, frustrated, bitter, and instead of praying more and fasting more like the true reformers, like St. Francis de Sales, St. Teresa of Avila, St. John of the Cross, they ran into the same problems Martin Luther did. They ran into the wall too, but they prayed more, fasted more, and ended up reforming the church. He ended up devolving into heresy. He ended up rebelling against the church. He ended up leaving the church, and so did Calvin and Zwingli and Knox. And they all said, you know what? All we need is the Bible. We don't need the Pope of Rome. We don't need those traditions. We just need the Bible. So not that they got rid of the church altogether or the tradition, they just redefined it. And the problem is when he did that, everybody started going by the Bible alone. But from the beginning of the conception of the Protestant formation of their religions, they couldn't even agree with each other. You should read the writings between Luther and Zwingli and how they condemned each other to hell. I made a 3-hour rebuttal to John MacArthur's video against the Catholic Church, and he said all the reformers were united that the Catholic Church was the Antichrist. They all knew it. And I'm like, that doesn't mean anything, Mr. MacArthur, because they called each other the Antichrist too, just for disagreeing with each other. And here's the thing. By the time Luther died, there were about 240 new religions, all claiming to be right, all going by the Bible alone, saying that they were inspired by the Holy Spirit. And what happened when they disagreed with each other? They would say, well, you're not dividing the word of God properly. I mean, Lutheran and Zwingli would regularly accuse each other of being the devil, of not, you know, of mutilating the scriptures and not listening to me.
0: Right.
1: So
0: right.
1: Today we have thousands of religions still making that same claim. And people wonder, like atheists, they'd be like, how can you guys claim to be the true religion when you have thousands of different sects? And I said, that's a good objection, but it wasn't always this way. For 2,000 years, there's, to quote Steve Ray, there's been a huge California redwood in the middle of the forest, towering above the forest. And then you have thousands of saplings spitting at it, kicking it, yelling at it, telling it it's wrong, it's ugly. But here we stand for 2,000 years in the midst of it all. And I'll just finish this point with a story that when I was looking for the true church, I really wanted to know. And so I started visiting different churches for almost a year and a half. Almost every weekend, I'd go to a different Protestant church, a Mormon church, different. And I'm using the word church colloquially here. So I went to a fundamentalist church one day, and they were very fundamentalist. And they were telling me I'm saved by not only by faith alone, justification, so on. And halfway through our discussion, I said, listen, the reason I'm Catholic is because Jesus started the Catholic Church. If Jesus started the Pentecostals, I would be Pentecostals. Pentecostal, I have nothing against it. If he started the Baptists, I would be Baptist, but he started the Catholic Church. And he put a hand on my shoulder, said, listen, friend, I hate to break it to you.

0: he got a deer in the headlight look. He says, I have no idea, actually. I'm not sure. And I said, can you name three Baptist leaders in the second century, third, up to the fifth century, maybe? And he said, I'm not really sure. And I said, all right, it doesn't sound like you've studied church history a lot. So maybe, can you think of a single person in the first five centuries of the church after the Apostle John? Anyone? And he thought about it for a second. He said, Polycarp. I said, great. Did you know that Polycarp was the Catholic bishop of Smyrna from the years? He's like, I don't want to talk about this anymore.
1: So yeah.
0: He realized very quickly that he named a Catholic. And I said, are you sure you don't want to talk it? Because I could name 20 Catholic leaders off the top of my head in the first three centuries. He's like, I don't want to talk about this anymore. But that's the point. People claim their church goes back to the time of Christ, but their evidence is lacking. But the Catholic Church can back it up.
1: Brian Mercier, our guest, you're welcome to call with your questions about, or maybe your challenges about the founding of the church, the Catholic Church, by Jesus Christ himself, 888-318-7884. Back to the phones we go. Kateri, are you there with us?
2: Yes.
1: Hello, Kateri. How old are you?
2: Eight.
1: You're eight?
2: And I've called before.
1: Well,
2: I actually have a question.
1: Okay. Okay, go ahead with your question. You're doing great. You don't need me. Go ahead with your question.
2: So I have a question about something about the Catholic Church.
1: Okay.
2: And I've called a few times before, and I think my last question was, why can't I receive communion early? And last month I actually did receive communion for my first time.
1: Oh, congratulations. God bless you, Kateri. Good for you. That is great.
2: Thanks. My question was...
0: Did you have a question for me, Kateri?
1: Go ahead, Kateri. Go ahead with your question. We're ready for it.
2: My question was, when Jesus turns the bread and wine into his body and blood, why does it still taste the same?
0: Well, because the bread and the wine remain the same, we call it the accidents, but the body and the blood, it becomes substantially different, but it changes. So, for example, I like to say that Jesus, did he look like God? No, he looked human, right? Did he sound like God? No, he sounded human. Did he feel like God if you touched him? No, he felt human, but he proved that he was more than human. And not just human, by the miracles that he worked. So we can't always go by what our eyes and our ears and our senses tell us. When God created the world, he said, let there be light, and there was light, because his words are so powerful. When he speaks, it happens. So when Jesus says, this is my body, it becomes his body, and there's a substantial change where it becomes the body and blood of Christ, his true flesh and blood, even though the accidents remain the same. And so just like Jesus, who looked human, felt human, smelled human, you know, if you touched him, he was human. He was more than just human. He claimed to be God. So even though the Eucharist looks like bread, tastes like bread, feels like bread, it's more than just bread. And we know that because it's worked countless miracles. It's helped blind people to see. It's helped deaf people to hear. It's helped deformed people to be filled in. I mean, there are Eucharistic books of all the miracles that have happened that prove that it's more than just bread. Does that help?
2: Yes, it does help.
1: Well, Kateri, I hope you'll call a million more times, okay?
2: Yeah.
1: All right. Well, thank you. I'm going to go on now, but thank you very much for your call.
2: You're welcome.
1: She's very nice. I like Kateri. I hope she does call a million more
0: times.
1: Well
0: spoken, too.
1: She is. All right. We better take a quick break, actually. 888-318-7884, the number, right back with more on... Which church? I gave away the answer in the question. Which church did Jesus start on Catholic Answers Live?
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0: Welcome back. Catholic Answers Live. Which church did Jesus start? Our question today for our guest, Brian Mercier. And I want to say again, you can find out all about what Brian does and avail yourself of wonderful materials over at CatholicTruth.org. CatholicTruth.org. There's just one line open. I'll give you the number. Who knows? 888-318-7884. We might get you on. I don't know. But just one line open now. Christian is in Philadelphia. Christian, thank you for waiting. Got a question for Brian? No? Hi, Christian. Oh, I think you might be on mute. Going once, going twice. Hi, Christian. No? All right, I'm going to come back to you, Christian. Don't worry, I am coming back. I'm not going to hang up on you. Casey in Stafford, Virginia, you are next. You got a question?
1: Yes. Can you hear me?
0: Very well, yes.
1: Hi. With the glory of Jesus Christ, I was baptized earlier this year.
0: Praise God. Praise God. Congratulations. Amen. Praise God.
1: So through all my my research and looking, the one thing that I have a hard time understanding is why is there not an infallible list of infallible church teachings?
2: What do you mean by an infallible list of infallible church teachings? And why does there need to be?
1: Well, we as Catholics, we believe in the Marian dogmas, the Nicene Creed. If there's all these things that are kind of sort of seen in the Bible, we should be able to list off all the things that we believe. But if we don't have a list, how do we know everything we need to believe?
2: Well, first of all, there haven't been that, as I understand it, there haven't been that many actual infallible statements that have been made to have a long list. It's actually a very short list. You could probably count them on two hands, if I'm not mistaken. But, you know, authoritative teachings of the Catholic Church, you know, I'm not sure what you think about this, but, you know, they're found in the catechism. You know, if people read the catechism, they can find what we believe, why we believe it, where it's found in councils, where it's found in the Bible, where it's found in church history, fathers, and so on. That's a pretty authoritative source in the catechism. But you can also, you know, search church councils. There's also a book called Fundamentals of Catholic Dogma, which go through our teachings. But I don't know if that answers your question.
1: When it comes to the catechism, from what I understand, as authoritative as it is, not everything said in it is an infallible church teaching. Like, I understand the teachings maybe on suicide might change, or the teaching on the death penalty have changed.
2: I think I see what you mean. I think, if I'm not mistaken, what you're saying is it would be easier for you to see a list of what's infallible and what's not. What can change? Like, for example, the death penalty, that is something that could change, or some disciplinary matter that could change. You would like to see a list of infallible doctrines listed out. I don't know why the church doesn't have that, to be honest. I don't know why they haven't made a list. I'm not sure if Cy has anything to add of that. I can't speak for the church on that.
0: The guy who I know knows the most about this is Jimmy Akin, and he wrote a book called Teaching with Authority about essentially this question of how do you know which things are infallible that the church teaches, which things are to be held, but not necessarily taught infallibly. They're authoritative with lower levels of authority. And I'll tell you what I'll do, Casey, if you just hang on, I'll put you on with Darren. He'll get an address for you there in Virginia, and we'll send you Teaching with Authority, the book by Jimmy Akin. Because, I mean, you know, it's a lot of councils, it's a lot of teachings, it's a lot of papal declarations. Mm-hmm. And so that it is a lot to go through. And so if you want a book length treatment of how to know and why the church presents these teachings in the way that she does, I think Teaching with Authority is the book for you. So hang on, I'll send it to you. And I'm trying to get to everybody before we have to let Brian Mercier go, the founder and the head of CatholicTruth.org. Brenda in Toledo, Ohio, listening on Annunciation Radio. We're glad you're here, Brenda. Go ahead with your question.
3: Hello, guys. Thank you for taking my call. So I'm new to the Catholic Church, even though I was baptized when I was 15. and I got my confirmation this year, which
0: congratulations.
3: I was very glad. Yes,
0: did you
3: God.
0: Go through the OCIA? Is that how you did it, or what?
3: Yes, I did.
0: You did,
3: and it was the
2: welcome
3: it was
2: home.
3: Great.
0: Oh, I'm so glad to hear that.
3: Yes. It was great. They did great. The lady in charge over here at the cathedral, it was beautiful.
0: You better just say the name of that cathedral. Give us the name and city of that cathedral, because they should get credit. If somebody's saying they did great.
3: It's in Toledo, Ohio. So that is
0: the cathedral?
3: Rosary Cathedral.
0: In Toledo, Rosary Ohio. Cathedral. Good work.
3: Yes.
0: Good work. Shout out to them.
3: This is great work. Yeah, for Miss Karen. Karen was the one who was in charge there. She just did a great job. But obviously, yes, I keep on learning. I keep on reading, et cetera, et cetera. I'm confused. So the Orthodox Church pulled away, from my understanding, from the Catholic Church in the Council of Nicaea. Is that true, and why?
2: Actually, the Orthodox churches were left the church or were excommunicated in 1054 AD because they would not refuse to submit to the authority of the Pope and the authority of Rome. So Council of Nicaea actually dealt with the doctrine of Arius and the Arian heresy. So that's what Nicaea was about. The Orthodox came in 1054, the 11th century. And in fact, you know, difficulties with the Eastern churches started earlier than that, but the formal break came in 1054. What did you want to know about specifically?
3: Specifically is if, well, I guess I, who was the ones, the Pharisees, who were the Pharisees that killed our Lord? Like who, was that the Orthodox Church?
0: No.
3: You know what I mean?
0: Yeah.
3: So who was, because there was a church, and they were praising our God, our Father, and then Jesus came, and then I thought they came together, and then the Orthodox pulled away again. Like, that's my understanding. Could be super wrong.
0: No, but Jesus came to the Jewish people. The Pharisees were Jewish religious authorities, rabbis, And so they had some of the Pharisees, not all the Pharisees, had conflict with Jesus over his manner of teaching. Some just honestly questioned him in his manner of teaching. Some became Christians, and then the Gentiles were grafted on to the chosen, and so we have a church of Jews and Gentiles. So that's at the time of Jesus. But the split with the Orthodox is much later. Because the Roman Empire divided into one half of it was speaking Greek and the other half was speaking Latin. And that language split led to a great deal of difficulty for people understanding each other or even being willing to put up with each other. So that was much later.
3: Okay. So it's completely different groups.
0: Yes.
3: Okay.
2: Yes.
3: Okay. Well, that was my question. Thank you very much.
0: Brenda, God bless you. I'm so glad you were confirmed, and now you're fully initiated into the church and celebrating the Eucharist.
3: Yes, I am.
0: Praise
3: Thank
0: God.
3: Thanks to Him.
0: Yeah, that's right. Thank God. Thank you, Brenda. All right, we had a caller before. Can I go back to no? Our caller dropped. That caller that we had trouble getting on the line dropped.
2: She might have been thinking of the Orthodox Jews. I wonder if she was getting confused about Orthodox Jews, if she knows some there, and that made a confusion in her mind.
0: I think that you're right. I didn't even think of that, Brian. Yeah, you're right. That's a very good point. Stephen in Cincinnati, Ohio, is next. Stephen, thank you for your call. Go ahead with your question. No, Stephen? We having trouble? All right. Stephen, I don't want to hang up on you. Let's give it another second. Stephen, are you there with us? Okay, off we go to Andrew in Spencer, Tennessee. Andrew, thank you for waiting. Go ahead with your question.
4: Oh, hey, guys. How you doing? So I have several Seventh-day Adventist friends, really good people. You know, we get into really good conversations. It's all friendly, but they believe in the long sleep. They don't believe in purgatory or heaven. And I was wondering what the best argument to make for them was. Because, I mean, I've brought up different things like, you know, when Jesus was, I believe he was with Peter and John, and Moses and Elijah were present And they happen to mention, well, that's a little bit different than it being a human spirit or somebody who had just passed away, because they were assumed into heaven, which is true.
0: Oh, really?
4: So Moses and Elijah, I could be wrong.
0: Well, I don't think we know. I don't think we know. we don't have some kind of infallible teaching that tells us they did, but that's okay. If they want to say Moses was assumed into heaven. But there's many. So you want to, soul sleep is what you want to overcome.
4: I could have sworn in scripture it says Elijah was, that the Lord took him up.
0: Oh, yeah, Moses, no.
4: So what would be the best thing to present to them?
0: Oh, there's
4: to convince them of heaven, you know,
0: that you're awake, that we're conscious, that we are with the Lord in a way that we can communicate, and all of that after we die. That's what you want to be able to prove. Am I right?
4: Exactly.
0: Do you want to take a shot at it, Brian?
2: Sure, I'll do it briefly, but I'm not an expert at soul sleep, but I will say that Revelation 6:9 talks about the souls who were seen in heaven, and they were specific martyrs, to be exact, who were martyred for the cause of Christ, and they were talking to Christ and saying, when, O Lord, how long is it till you avenge our blood? And Jesus talks to them and says, a little while later, when all the souls are counted and everything, you know, from Abel till when the proper moment is, then, you know, vengeance will be poured out. But these souls are seen, they're in heaven, they're conscious, they're talking, they know what's going on, and they're cognizant. So this doesn't have anything to do with the Seventh-day Adventist / Jehovah's Witness / others who believe in soul sleep. You know, people will point to, you know, verses in the Old Testament, like Ecclesiastes, where it says that the dead know nothing. But every single passage that condemns talking to the dead or says that the dead know nothing was found in the Old Testament. This was before Jesus died and rose again. This was before he rose. And in Matthew 28, it says the graves broke open and they could be seen walking around.
0: And when Jesus himself depicts the afterlife, people are talking in the afterlife. Lazarus, Abraham, and the rich man are having a conversation. They're not asleep. You would think that Jesus would know what the afterlife is like. So all that, I hope, is helpful to you, but you can hear the music, which means we have to go for this hour. Next hour, Tim Staples will be with us. Brian Mercier, really fine job. Very happy that you came on with us. I hope people will check out CatholicTruth.org, your website, CatholicTruth.org. Will you do this again with us sometime?
2: I would love to. Thanks for having me.
0: Yeah, you're just a great guest. Thank you very much. We're going to take a quick break. Tim Staples, when we come back on Catholic Answers Live.
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13: 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Someday we will thank God not only for what he gave us, but also for that which he refused.
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14: In the name of the Father, and the Son, and the Holy Ghost, amen. The angel of the Lord declared unto Mary, Hail Mary, full of grace, the Lord is with thee. Blessed art thou among women, and blessed is the fruit of thy womb, Jesus. Behold the handmaid of the Lord. Hail Mary, full of grace, the Lord is with thee. Blessed art thou among women, and blessed is the fruit of thy womb, Jesus. Word was made flesh. Hail Mary, full of grace, the Lord is with thee. Blessed art thou among women, and blessed is the fruit of thy womb, Jesus.
15: Holy Mary, Mother of God, pray for us,
14: Holy Mother of God.

0: This is Deacon Ernesto Valenzuela from St. Mary's in Caldwell. 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
1: From EWTN News Nightly in Washington, D.C., I'm Veronica Judo with an EWTN News Link. A knife attack in Belfast, Northern Ireland, sparks violent riots fueled by anti-migrant rhetoric. A 30-year-old man, an asylum seeker from Sudan, appeared in court Wednesday charged with attempted murder. The attack led to masked men setting fires to homes and vehicles, leaving over two dozen people homeless. Damaging storms are sweeping through the Midwest, disrupting flights and knocking out power. The National Weather Service says on Wednesday it received more than a dozen reports of tornadoes across northern Missouri, Iowa, Kansas, and Illinois. Pope Leo XIV arrives in the Canary Islands, reaching the third and final leg of his papal trip to Spain. He visited with organizations working with migrants and will hold a mass at the Grand Canary Stadium. I'm Veronica Dudo with EWTN News Nightly.

0: Welcome back. Catholic Answers Live. Tim Staples, our guest this hour, as promised. And why aren't you Catholic is the question we have for you. Why aren't you Catholic? If you're not Catholic and you'd like to talk about it with a Catholic apologist, you are welcome to call 888-318-7884. 888-318-7884. Tim Staples, senior apologist here at Catholic Answers, the author of, well, among other things, Behold Your Mother, a Biblical and Historical Defense of the Marian Doctrines. Hello, Tim Staples.
1: Hello, Cy Kellett.
0: It's funny, there was a time when I could have said to you, why aren't you Catholic?
1: That's right.
0: Time passed, how many years ago is it now? 40 years? Or
1: 1988.
0: 1988, 36 years.
1: 38 years.
0: Yeah, 38 yeah. years.
1: Hard to believe, brother.
0: It kind of goes quick, doesn't it?
1: it sure does.
0: Yeah, it doesn't feel like it slows down. It feels like it starts accelerating on you here at the end.
1: 38 glorious years.
0: Yeah. So you came into the Catholic Church because there was kind of a bit-by-bit objections were overcome, wasn't it?
1: Yeah. Well, basically, I became Catholic because I was going to write the book to end all books to show the errors of Catholicism.
0: Right. I forgot that. Yeah.
1: And it was in that process. Well, it started, as you know, with my famous interlocutor, yeah. Sergeant Matt Dula. But when he got me started, this was back in 1986, when you know, he got me... Really, he got under my skin, and so I started digging in, and he gave me a bunch of books to read, like Ludwigot's Fundamentals of Catholic Dogma, and the Jesuit Fathers of St. Mary's, their, you know, that book, The Church Teaches, and a whole stack, Cardinal Gibbons, St. Augustine, and challenged me. The early fathers, he gave me Lightfoot's Apostolic Fathers, so I'm reading all this stuff and more, and then I'm going, you know what, I am going to just take this Catholic Church apart, and I'm going to show all the errors, and I'll tell you what, brother, there have been a whole lot of folks like me have started out with that.
0: To disprove it.
1: disprove it, but yeah, that's how I became Catholic.
0: If you want to ask about maybe you becoming Catholic, or maybe if you want to pose your challenge to Tim about why you are not Catholic, whatever it is, if you're not Catholic, we'd love to talk with you today. 888-318-7884. I'm going to start in Idaho with Joey. And Joey, you are very welcome here. Why aren't you Catholic?
2: Hey, what's up? Hey, how you guys doing?
1: Good,
2: thank
1: you. Great, Joey.
2: You guys can hear me?
0: Very well, yeah.
1: Yes.
2: Hey.
1: Hey,
2: you know,
1: hey Joey, can I ask you a quick question? Joey, are you Italian?
2: Yes.
1: See, I knew it.
2: No, I'm Mexican.
1: Most of the time. Oh, you're not. You're okay. Because a lot of times when it's a Joey,
0: yeah,
1: it's going to be a hey, yeah. yo Joey. Yeah. But okay, so you're Mexican.
2: No,
0: you're not that, huh?
2: My parents are Mexican, but I'm born here.
1: Okay, gotcha. All right. Well, anyway, what is your question?
2: So I'm Mexican.
1: All right. My wife's Mexican.
2: So pretty nice.
1: All right.
2: So I guess my question pretty much is like, so raised Catholic, I don't really go to church. I consider myself a non-practicing Catholic, but I still follow like the don't eat meat on Fridays for Lent and stuff like that, you know.
1: Yes.
2: Anyways, so I've been around different priests my whole life.
1: Yes.
2: And something that's always bothered me is the way some priests, like one priest says, some set of rules, the other one sets another set of rules,
1: yes.
2: the other one sets another set of rules. Like different priests set different set of rules. And to me, in my head, is like, how does that make sense if we're under one same church?
1: Yeah.
2: How can a priest switch up the rules? Like,
1: yeah,
2: that never
1: man.
2: Makes sense to me. And I guess I just want to ask somebody that.
1: Yeah.
2: Like,
1: no,
2: why do they do that?
1: Joey, that is a great question. And I think what we have to remember is the Catholic Church is a family. We are a huge family. We are talking 1.4 billion members. The fact is, Joey, it is a miracle that we have the unity that we have. There is no human explanation for the fact that we have one Lord, one faith, one baptism. We have the Catechism of the Catholic Church, Joey, that big old book. If you want to know what the Catholic Church teaches, I mean, generally, it doesn't have absolutely everything, but pretty close. It's incredible. And that, you know, unifies us. Of course, it's the power of the Holy Spirit and grace working in the church that unifies us, and of course the sacraments, the Eucharist being the pinnacle of those sacraments, that is the source and summit of our faith, and is that power along with the gift of the magisterium, the papacy in particular, that keeps this whole thing together. So to me, Joey, it's not a matter of, man, how can you have, you know, some priest saying it's this and some priest saying that. I'm blown away, number one, at the unity that we have. It is, there's nothing like it in any religious organization in the world, not even close. Now, when it comes to things, yeah, you'll have a few wacky priests here and there. You'll even have a Cardinal Hollerich here or there. You know, I shouldn't pick on, well, too late now.
0: You did it.
1: I did it. Cardinal Hollerich, you know, oh my goodness, what a mess that man has become. So, yeah, you're going to have these situations in the church. And remember, if you go to the Bible, you know, St. John, in the book called 3 John, he talks about a fellow who John sent his emissaries to this guy's church, and this guy, I forget his name now, threw him out.
0: Right.
1: threw him out. You know, so you had St. Paul, who the Corinthians were challenging whether he was even an apostle. That's why Paul writes, in fact, in 1 Corinthians, you know, he talks about how that many there didn't even accept him as an apostle, right? Now, of course, he was. So you're always going to have disagreements in the church. You're going to have some people who are not fully converted, and yes, they can have red hats on even, and be at all levels of the church. Because remember, my friend, that the Catholic Church is not a museum of saints. It's a hospital for sinners. But the miracle of miracles is, my friend, is that Jesus gave us this church. And anyone who wants to know the truth can know it. There's no such thing as a secret doctrine that nobody knows about in the Catholic Church. No, it's right there in the Catechism. And if there are disagreements, and Jesus, by the way, Joey, Jesus knew there will always be disagreements. He said it. In Matthew chapter 24, he said there will arise false prophets, false teachers. Peter says the same thing in 2 Peter. Chapter 2, there's going to be false preachers and teachers, and they'll be in the church as well as outside of the church. But again, Joey, the bottom line is we have an avenue that Jesus gave us to arrive at the truth, and that is the church. And so, Joey, you always want to keep in mind Matthew 18, 15 through 18, where Jesus, and he's a pretty smart guy, Joey, I think you would agree, you know, being God and all that.
0: Yeah.
1: He's a pretty smart guy, the God-man. He says, if your brother offends against thee, go tell him his fault between you and him. If he hears you, you've gained your brother. If he doesn't hear you, take one or two with you, that in the mouths of two or three witnesses, every word may be established. If he will not even hear them, tell it to the church. And the one who fails to hear the church is to be as a heathen and a publican. Why? For whatever you, plural, referring to the church, referring back to the antecedent there, what is Jesus, or what is the entity he's talking about? The church. Whatever the church binds on earth is bound in heaven. Whatever she looses on earth is loosed in heaven. And so our job, Joey, is to keep ourselves in union with Jesus Christ, and we do that by keeping ourselves in union with his body, which is the church. And if we struggle from time to time, and we will, from time to time, like I said, you'll have a Nestorius come along, right? He was a patriarch, right? And caused a huge stink in the 5th century when he denied Mary's the mother of God. Well, we had an ecumenical council, and we dealt with him, and we dealt with that heresy, and you can go down through the... And at first, it wasn't a heresy because he was teaching some things like, okay, you know, wait a minute, maybe he's on to something here. And there was a lot of arguing going on, powerhouses in the church disagreeing, and of course the church under Pope Saint Celestine and the Council of Ephesus declared infallibly on the matter. And that's what we do down from Acts chapter 15, when you had the Judaizers who were threatening to tear the church apart, and they were tearing the church apart. Their heresy, their false teaching was so difficult to deal with that Paul and Barnabas, Saint Paul and Barnabas, couldn't even deal with it when they went to Antioch in Acts chapter 15, verses 1 and 2. If you read that text, it says, "Now there were certain brethren of the sect of the Pharisees that believed, that came down from Judea." Now, these are Pharisees who had converted. They were Christians. But they came down, let me go back to the text here. "It came down from Judea and taught the brethren that unless you be circumcised after the manner of Moses, you cannot be saved. And when Paul and Barnabas had no small disputation with them, they determined to send up to Jerusalem to the apostles and elders." Notice, Paul had superiors. He said, Paul and Barnabas say, they sent up to Jerusalem to the elders and apostles to consider this question. This is what we do. We do exactly what Jesus tells us in Matthew 18, what we see Paul and Barnabas and the church at Antioch doing. We had the council there in Acts chapter 15 that declared the truth of the matter. And then you can keep reading there. If you read the whole chapter of Acts 15 down to 16 verses 1 through 4, they then, well, back up to 15 verses 24 through 28, they wrote a letter, an epistle, from the council in union with Peter, our first pope, and then they send out copies of the decrees. They crank out copies, right? And send them to, if you look at now Acts 16, 1 through 4, they send out the decrees. The Greek word there is dogmata. They send out the dogmata to all the troubled churches, right? There were lots of troubled churches, especially all over Galatia, that were falling into this heresy. So, hey, look, we got the, you know, sort of the writing in the back of the book there, how it all worked out. But remember, this was over many years that these heresies were being taught. Paul's running around trying to deal with them, can't deal with them all because people are calling into question Paul, whether he's an apostle or not. People are arguing with Paul, and you had all kind of issues. But eventually what happens is our one holy Catholic and apostolic church gets together, and either by a papal decree, and by the way, in Acts 15, you have both a papal decree, because right there in Acts chapter 15, starting at verse 7 down through 11, it's Peter who stands up and declares the truth of the matter, puts it to rest. And then James gives kind of his opinion of how to deal with it pastorally, given what Peter gave theologically that answered the question. Now, here's how we should deal with it. And all verse 22 says, when they all agreed together, that's when they send out the decrees. And so, Joey, if you're in a situation where, hey, this priest is saying something wrong and this priest is saying something else, welcome to the Catholic Church. Welcome to 2,000 years of Christianity. But again, the good news, and I can tell you this, Joey, over the years, I have helped priests. I personally, and I'm a knucklehead, I've helped priests to come to the truth of certain matters. I even helped a bishop one time, I won't name who he is. I helped him. We were sitting in an airport, and he asked me a question about a particular issue, and I shared it with him, and he said, thank you. We had another bishop right in here. And believe me, I was able to help. This was years ago, right in this studio. And believe me, I've been helped hundreds of times over the years by those same bishops. And, of course, Cy Kellett or Jimmy Akin or Carl Keating, so many. And that's what we should be about, Joey, is growing. Come, you know. St. Peter said it in 2 Peter 3:18. He said, grow in grace and in the knowledge of our Lord and Savior Jesus Christ. We're not all there. In fact, my dad used to say, "You're not all there, Tim." But that was a different context. But but anyway, we're not all there. We don't have all the answers.
0: Right.
1: And so sometimes, you know, priests don't have all the answers. And sometimes Tim Staples doesn't have the answer. But we stay in the church and we understand that that's the sort. Jesus is the one who established the church and gave the church his authority. So stay with the church, Joey.
0: And I cannot stay with you, however, Joey. I got to take the break. We'll be right back with more Tim Staples on Catholic Answers Live.
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0: Tim Staples, our guest. Why aren't you Catholic? Our question, and off we go to Florida. Robbie is in Florida. Hey, Robbie, thank you for your patience. Why aren't you Catholic?
9: Well, actually, I am Catholic. I haven't been accepted into the church yet. I'm waiting on having my conditional baptism done because, unfortunately, I was baptized as a young man, and I just started OCIA probably last year around this time, actually.
0: Oh, wonderful. Well, I'm glad that it's moving in that direction. Yeah. That's beautiful. You got a question for Tim, though?
9: I do. Actually, so the early church fathers.
1: Yes.
9: I've accepted the complete faith of the Catholic Church. I've been studying. I've been doing the Catechism in a Year with Father Mike Smith, Bible in a Year with Father Mike Smith.
1: Beautiful.
9: Actually, Joe Heschmeyer was the reason why I even started into the research of the Catholic Church. I was raised evangelical Pentecostal.
1: Oh, very good. Anything. Brother, that's exactly how I was raised. Robbie, I was raised Southern Baptist, and then I became an Assembly of God youth pastor before I converted. So you and I went down the same trail.
9: Understood. So my question with the early church fathers is, how do we know that their writings are legit? How do we know that they're not forgeries, or you know, the ones before Constantine, like Irenaeus, Polycarp, Ignatius, you know, go down the line.
1: Yes. Well, it's a great question, and basically, we know the writings of the church fathers are accurate historically, the same way we know the scriptures are accurate historically, and it's because of the incredible amount of manuscript evidence we have for their veracity. It's when you look at, for example, you've probably heard this, right? The thousands of manuscripts, and not just manuscripts. Remember, manuscript means writing by hand. You've probably heard this, Robbie, right? That's before the printing press came out in the 15th century. So copies of scripture before the printing press are called manuscripts, right? Hand-copied manuscripts. And we have literally thousands of them of sacred scripture. And not only the volume, but also the age. You know, we have a fragment of John's gospel that goes back perhaps within about 10 years of it being written, if you hold, like I do, a later writing of John's Gospel and the Book of Revelation. I mean, there's nothing like it in antiquity as far as Scripture. Well, similarly, the fathers of the church. We have an incredible amount of textual evidence of the fact that these folks actually lived. You know, you would have to reject all of ancient history to deny just the incredible amount of historical evidence we have for these guys' existence and their writings and so forth, and how they're quoted by others and so forth. So that's from a historical perspective. We have an enormous amount of evidence that, you know, St. Irenaeus, for example, was a bishop, right? Bishop of Lyon. We have lists of the, you know, bishops that came before him, and how his ordination goes all the way back to the apostles. I mean, it's incredible the amount of documentary evidence we have. Now, that's from a historical perspective. But as far as knowing whether the fathers' teachings are correct, well, they're not always correct. Unless, you know, the Council of Trent defined when the fathers of the church teach unanimously on a matter of faith and morals, that is infallible, ipso facto. But other than that, and there's not a whole lot, you know, you have the real presence of our Lord in the Eucharist, baptismal regeneration, and so forth, that are taught unanimously by the fathers. But the fathers themselves had to be corrected at times, right? I mean, you have the great St. John Cassian, who was a little bit shaky on semi-Pelagianism. Now, that was before semi-Pelagianism had been condemned as a heresy. So it hadn't been condemned yet. So a great man like St. John Cassian, who is a father of the church, you know, fell into a little of that. And you have other of the early fathers of the church that taught, you know, things that were incorrect here and there. But overall, the fathers of the church, that is the first 8 centuries, right, up until, you know, St. John Damascene is roughly about 750, the last father of the church. They are extraordinarily learned. And they are a testament to the one holy Catholic and apostolic church because of the incredible unity you have between them. But we always have to be careful. I remember a Protestant fellow saying to me one time, hey, I can prove to you the Catholic Church is false because you guys say that, you know, we have to follow the fathers of the church, but I can show you fathers of the church that thought things are wrong, even St. Augustine. Yes, St. Augustine taught some things that were wrong, even about the nature of original sin. He got a little bit wrong here when he taught that the original sin is communicated through the concupiscence of the conjugal act, right? Now, he was wrong about that. He got a lot right, but he was wrong about that particular point. But, you know, that's something that wouldn't be corrected for many, many centuries, because we just did not know. Does that make sense, brother?
9: It does. It does make sense.
1: All right, Robbie. Well, I really appreciate your call, man. And feel free to call back. We love our converts here, because I'm one of them.
9: I will definitely be calling back, for sure.
10: All right, very good, Robbie. Thank you. Thank you very much. We're going to go right out here to California. Yuri is here in California, listening on the Catholic Answers app. Yuri, thanks for downloading the app onto your phone. Go ahead with your question.
11: Hey, I appreciate your time today.
1: Yes.
11: Thank you, Tim Staples.
1: Yes.
11: I do always appreciate the Pentecostal preaching tone of Tim when I've heard some of the lectures, so that's been fun. Hey, so my question is really related to... I am considering Catholicism, but I'm not a Catholic yet. But my question is really related to paragraph 1367 in the Catechism regarding the sacrifice is truly propitiatory.
1: Yes.
11: And from a purely logical standpoint, I understand if Christ dying on the cross in AD 33 and the Eucharist being transformed into the body of blood, it is logically the same person, in a sense, in a different form, but it's the same person. So in that sense, it is propitiatory. My only question is, reading Hebrews and the emphasis of Christ's completion of the covering of sins, that seems to be a single act.
1: Yes, it is.
11: So if it is truly propitiatory in the Eucharist, are there two steps to forgiveness? Initial forgiveness?
1: Great question, brother. You know what? We've got to jump to it. We got a hard break here.
10: Yeah, we got to take this
1: break. We got a hard break right here. You hang on the phone, brother. We're going to have some fun after the break.
10: All right, Yuri. Right back with more Tim Staples on Catholic Answers Live.
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0: Welcome back. Catholic Answers Live. Yuri wants to know, is the Eucharist truly propitiatory?
1: There you go. You got it. It
0: took me two tries. I feel like if I can get propitiatory. Oh, God, why? I had it. Why go back and try it again? Would you repeat Yuri's question and then go
1: Absolutely.
0: On to answer it? Yeah,
1: yes.
0: Go ahead. Enjoy that.
1: Yes. His question is a very good one. How can the Eucharist be a propitiatory sacrifice when verses of Scripture, like Hebrews 10:10, tells us that by that will, we have been sanctified through the offering of the body of Jesus Christ once for all. And brother, if you're still on the line here, I hope you stayed on. That was a huge one for me when I was Protestant, right? His sacrifice is once for all. What in the world are you Catholics doing offering the holy sacrifice of the Mass? Well, what we have to understand, brother, is the Catholic Church teaches that there was only one sacrifice of our blessed Lord. He only died once. He will never die again. He was sacrificed in a bloody way one time, died one time. But here's the key. If you understand the nature of sacrifice in the Old Testament, it kind of helps us to see what we're getting in the New Testament. Because, yes, Jesus is only sacrificed once. Why? Well, if you look at Hebrews chapter 10, the inspired author is contrasting that with the Old Testament sacrifices where animals had to be sacrificed over and over and over again, right? And the inspired author actually shows how those sacrifices are inferior by their very nature. They can never, I think it's in verse 4 of Hebrews 10 that says it's impossible that the blood of goats and sheep should take away sin. And the whole argument he's making here is consequently when Christ came into the world, it says, sacrifices and offering thou hast not desired, but a body thou hast prepared for me. That's quoting Psalm 40. In burnt offerings and sin offerings thou hast taken no pleasure. Then I said, lo, I have come to do thy will, as it is written of me in the roll of the book. And so there he introduces us to the new covenant whereby the old covenant is abolished in Hebrews chapter 10, verse 9. He abolishes the first in order to establish the second. By that will we have been sanctified through the offering of the body of Jesus Christ once for all. So he doesn't have to be sacrificed. This is the point the inspired author is making. He doesn't have to be sacrificed over and over and over again. Why? The fact that we had to do animal sacrifice over and over and over shows that their sacrifices were insufficient to take away sins. Also, the inspired author earlier on in this book shows how Jesus is God. He had to be God as well as man in order to offer that truly propitiatory sacrifice, because it had to have an infinite dignity in order to take away our infinite debt that we owe through our sins, right? So his offering is once for all offered, and he has saved, he has redeemed. I think it's Redemptor Hominis, Pope John Paul's first awesome encyclical way back when, I want to say it's section 9, where John Paul says, there's never been a human being ever born, ever will be born, that was not redeemed by the sacrificial death of our Lord. Now, that doesn't mean everybody's going to heaven, but it means on the objective level, and that's what the inspired author is doing, is showing how on the objective level, those animals they have an insufficient dignity, they cannot take away any sins whatsoever. But Jesus's, because it has that infinite dignity, does in fact take away our sins. Okay, so then the point is, okay, well then you're not answering the guy's question. Because if it's one-time sacrifice and such, why do you have to? I'm too Italian. I'm not Italian, but I use my hands.
2: Yeah,
1: I beat the tar out of this microphone here because I move my arms so much when I'm answering these questions. All right, so here's the key. The Council of Trent in Session 22, a wonderful session, in the Council of Trent, which is on the holy sacrifice of the Mass. The fathers of the council brilliantly, beautifully show how that by nature, even though Christ's sacrifice is of infinite value, it needs to be applied to our lives in real time and the fruits of it applied every day, right? Because we have our daily sins, for example. Human nature requires those fruits of that sacrifice to be applied in our lives every day. So how does that work? Well, there's many things we can say here, but here very simply, my friend, in 1 Corinthians chapter 5, verse 7 and 8, St. Paul says, Christ our Passover has been sacrificed. Therefore, let us keep the feast. Wait a minute. What are you talking about? Christ our Passover has been sacrificed. Okay. Now, remember, Paul's writing about 20 years or so after the a little bit over 20 years after the crucifixion. So he's looking back and saying, Christ, our Passover, he is our Passover lamb, has been sacrificed. But then he confuses us, brother, because he says, therefore, let us keep the feast. Wait a minute. He's already sacrificed once for all. What feast are you talking about? It's over, dude. Jesus said it is finished. No, the Passover is not over. Why? Because in the Passover, that once for all sacrifice, its fruits are applied in our lives. And St. Paul is using the fulfillment of the type of the Passover, the holy sacrifice of the Mass. Because think about it. The Passover was not just a one-time deal, right? The Passover had the first bloody day of sacrifice, but they

sacrifice as the first and bloody day, right? Well, this, according to St. Paul, is a type of the Eucharist. Now, how do we know that? I just told you. 1 Corinthians 5:7, Christ our Passover is sacrificed, therefore let us keep the feast. What feast? The Passover feast. And here we are 20 plus years after the crucifixion, and St. Paul says we're still celebrating the Passover. Well, how in the world can you do that? Through the Eucharist, my friend. Now, if you fast forward to 1 Corinthians chapter 10, verses 15 and following. Now, remember, Paul had said in 1 Corinthians 5:7, as I said, Christ our Passover has been sacrificed, therefore let us keep the feast. What feast? Well, he is writing this letter to the Corinthians, basically kicking their tails, you know, in good Pauline fashion, telling them to knock off all the sinning and the divisions and the idolatry and so forth that was going on in Corinth. Telling them to go to confession, get yourself right so you can receive our blessed Lord in the Eucharist. Now you come down to chapter 10, verse 14. Therefore, my beloved, shun the worship of idols. I speak as to sensible men. Judge for yourselves what I say. The cup of blessing which we bless, is it not a participation in the blood of Christ? Now, that language is pregnant with meaning, my friend. The cup of blessing. Scripture scholars, both Catholic and Protestant, are virtually unanimous on this. You know this, I have looked at so many different commentaries, and virtually everyone acknowledges this is an obvious reference back to the Old Testament liturgy of the Passover. Because in the Passover liturgy, part of, we won't get into all the details, was the cup of blessing that was blessed by the father of the family near the end of the Passover liturgy on the first and bloody day. So the cup of blessing which we bless. Paul is using the language of the Passover, what? Sacrifice, right? The cup of blessing which we bless, is it not a participation? Actually, the Greek word there is koinonias, a partaking in, a communion in, right? Partaking of the blood of Christ. And the bread which we break, is it not a participation in the body of Christ? Because there is one bread, we who are many are one body, for we all partake of the one bread. So notice he's using the language of Passover. He's using the language of sacrifice, just as our blessed Lord did. If you look at, you know, Luke chapter 22, look at, you know, Matthew 26, look at Mark 14. The language Jesus uses, of course, is in the context of the Passover sacrifice. So we don't have time to get into that. But the language Jesus uses as well is the language of sacrifice. Why? Because he's offering himself at the first Mass in the context of the Passover sacrifice. So there's an unbloody aspect to the Passover as well as a bloody aspect to the Passover, right? The first and bloody day, 7 days of unleavened bread. Well, here we have the first and bloody day when Christ was crucified, but he had already instituted the Passover sacrifice the night before, and that's what Paul is teaching us about here when he says, the cup of blessing which we bless, is it not a participation in the blood of Christ, the bread, a participation in the body of Christ, right? Consider the people of Israel, he says. Are not those who eat the sacrifices partners in the altar? Notice how he's comparing the Eucharist to the Old Testament sacrifices, right? Indicating what? The Eucharist is propitiatory as well, right? What do I imply then? The food offered to idols is anything, or that an idol is anything? No. I imply that what pagans sacrifice, they offer to demons and not to God. So I don't want you to be partners with demons. You cannot drink the cup of the Lord and the cup of demons. You cannot partake of the table of the Lord and the table of demons. Notice how just as the pagan priests are offering their sacrifice, the Jewish priests are offering their sacrifice, Paul is saying we have our altar.
as he inspired

0: inspired author of the Hebrews says in Hebrews 13:10, we have an altar wherefrom those who serve the tabernacle have no right to eat. His letter to the Hebrews, the inspired author, is there pointing out that the Jews who have not converted, or, you know, Jewish Christians who are being tempted to go back to the old temple, he says, if you do that, you forfeit Christ, right? Why? Because those who partake in the old altar cannot partake in our new covenant altar. So all of this and more that we could talk about is evidence that the holy sacrifice of the Mass is just that. It is not a re-sacrifice of Jesus. That would be heresy, because he has sacrificed once for all. And you've read section 1374 of the Catechism. I love that section, because the Catechism makes clear how we say that the Holy Sacrifice is truly a sacrifice and propitiatory. It's because Jesus is a priest after the order of Melchizedek. Remember, in Genesis chapter 14, Melchizedek offers what? Bread and wine in sacrifice. When Jesus offers the bread and wine on Holy Thursday, instituting, you know, saying the first Mass, guess what? He's offering the bread and wine in sacrifice. Why? Because he said, this is my body. And the bread and wine have been transubstantiated into his body, blood, soul, and divinity. But he institutes that sacrifice there on Holy Thursday. But then in Luke 22:19, he says to the apostles, do this in memory of me. Do what? The same thing I just did, and that is offer myself, body, blood, soul, and divinity in our new covenant Passover sacrifice, right? And that's why we see here in 1 Corinthians, St. Paul, 20-plus years later, using the same sacrificial language and saying, look, this is not another sacrifice. This is the same sacrifice. And again, as the Catechism says, it is because it is the same priest. Because remember, when the priest, look at 2 Corinthians chapter 2, verse 10, when St. Paul talks about forgiving the sins of the Corinthians, he says, whoever sins I forgave them in the person of Christ. All right? It's Christ forgiving the sins through St. Paul, right? He has no power apart from Christ. In the same way, when he offers the holy sacrifice, right, he will say the same words by command of Jesus that Jesus did, this is my body, this is my blood. And as the great saint, Cyril of Jerusalem says, that Christ's word, the word of Christ, is more powerful than nature. When he says, this is my body, nature has to give way to the word of God. And that bread doesn't exist anymore. That wine doesn't exist anymore. It is the body, blood, soul, and divinity of the Lord. But it's truly this sacrifice because it's the same priest acting through St. Paul, or any priest down through the ages, right? It's the same priest, Jesus. It's the same sacrifice, which is also Jesus, the same body, blood, soul, and divinity. Same priest and same altar as well. And that gets into, we can have a lot of fun with that. The same altar, because, you know, it's the humanity of Christ is the altar upon which God is slain, right? That's an awesome, awesome thing in the mystery of the incarnation and so forth. But I'm hoping you see in all of this, in my long-winded way, how that the holy sacrifice of the Mass is not another sacrifice. It's the same sacrifice that was offered 2,000 years ago, mystically, beautifully, powerfully, there's actually a miraculous component to it, offered to us so that we can then partake in its fruits, receive them into our body, the fruits, the body, blood, soul, and divinity, into our very bodies and into our souls, so that they will be effectual in our lives. It's a beautiful thing. You know, God didn't have to do it this way, but it's the most fitting and most beautiful way of God saying, you know what, I want to do more than just die on the cross for you. I am going to make a way to where I can come into you every day if you want to go to daily Mass, yep. every Sunday and holy day of obligation if you want to keep yourself in a state of grace, young Catholic, because you need to go there. God wants to get inside of you so much that he established a priesthood in order to bring that sacrifice of 2,000 years ago into your very being.
1: 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Got to take a break. Right back with more Catholic Answers Live.
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6: 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So I'm constantly getting that motivation. So I have that blessing.
7: We have our issues out here. We have our problems. We have our heartache. But when you guys come on the air and you speak of what God wants you to speak of, oh, my God, the love is there.

0: Buck back. Catholic Answers Live. Why aren't you Catholic? Our question this hour. Tim Staples, our guest, and Barbara in St. Louis is next. Barbara, thank you for the call. Is it fair to say, why aren't you Catholic?
1: Hello.
0: Barbara?
2: Oh, I'm here.
0: Hey, yes. Barbara, welcome. I thought they were... What do you got for us?
1: Welcome, Barbara.
2: Okay. Thank you.
1: Yes.
2: I am a cradle Catholic.
1: All right.
2: I wouldn't think of missing, I don't call it an obligation, my opportunity to go to Mass. So this isn't so much about me as something I do not understand in our church.
1: Okay.
2: Today, as I was listening while I was driving, which I always do.
0: Yay. Thank you, Barbara.
2: One of the priests,
1: yes.
2: One of the priests commented that if you do not, as a Catholic, go to Mass on a holy day of obligation, that is a mortal sin.
1: Yes.
2: Now this is where there is a discrepancy in my mind about this.
1: Okay.
2: Non-Catholics don't get that sin because they don't believe.
1: Yeah, they don't have the Eucharist.
2: We are privileged to believe. So now we are judged under another standard. Now, if somebody commits adultery, it's wrong no matter who it is.
1: Correct.
2: And in this, now we're saying if you're Catholic, mm-hmm. this is a mortal sin. But if I were Lutheran,
1: mm-hmm.
2: it wouldn't be a sin.
1: Correct.
2: And I find that hard.
1: Okay.
2: To believe.
1: Can I jump in here real quick?
2: Do it.
1: Yeah, let me jump in real quick because, you know, as you know, Luke chapter 12, verses 47 and 48, our blessed Lord says, to whom much is given, much is required. Right? Jesus says in Luke, also in, that's John chapter 15, right around verse 22. He says, if I had not spoken to them, they would have no sin. Now, he's referring to a number of Jewish folks who were rejecting him. And he says, if I had not spoken to them, they would have no sin. Now I have spoken to them, their sin remains. So there is no doubt. Our blessed Lord makes it clear that, you know, to the one who is given much, yes, there is much responsibility. And in fact, in the book of Hebrews, it's so much like our blessed Lord. You called at a perfect time because I was just talking about the book of Hebrews, and we were spending a lot of time in chapter 10 because it talks so much about the holy sacrifice. But we didn't get a chance to go down the road a little bit to verse 19 after he's describing the beauty of the once for all sacrifice of our blessed Lord. He then says, listen to this. Therefore, brethren, since we have confidence to enter the sanctuary by the blood of Jesus. Now he's talking about the Mass, right? Now we, because of all this that I just taught you, we have confidence to enter the sanctuary by the blood of Jesus, by the new and living way which he opened for us through the curtain, that is, through his flesh. He is alive. When we receive him, as you know, in the Eucharist, we are receiving our living Lord, right? Now look, and since we have a great high priest over the house of God, let us draw near with a true heart in full assurance of faith, with our hearts sprinkled clean from an evil conscience and our bodies washed with pure water. Reference, right, to baptism, right? Being purified through our baptism and such. Let us hold fast the profession of our hope without wavering, for he who promised is faithful. And let us consider how to stir up one another to love and good works. So here the inspired author is saying, you and I are called to now receive this great gift of the Eucharist that I've been teaching you about, actually for many chapters here, not just chapter 10, but if you go back to chapter 9 and 8, you know, you get a whole lot more teaching on this great gift of the Eucharist. But now hear me. Let us consider how to stir up one another to love and good works, not neglecting to meet together as is the habit of some. Unfortunately, in this letter to the Hebrews, of course, the inspired author is writing concerning not just Gentiles were being tempted by the Judaizers to go back to the Old Testament priesthood, to be circumcised, offer sacrifice, and all the rest, or to keep the Mosaic law. But Jews were being tempted as well. Jewish Christians were being taught by these Judaizers, hey, it's great that you believe in Jesus, but you need to go back to the temple. You need the priesthood. You need the sacrifices. You need circumcision, and so forth. And so here, as we're nearing the crescendo of the inspired author's letter, he says, we must not neglect to meet together, as is the habit of some, but encourage one another, and all the more as you see the day drawing near. For if we deliberately sin after receiving the knowledge of the truth, there no longer remains a sacrifice for sins, but a fearful prospect of judgment and a fury of fire which will consume the adversaries. And then he uses an analogy. He says, for a man who has violated the law of Moses dies without mercy, right? How much worse punishment do you think will be deserved by those who have spurned the Son of God? He's talking about here refusing to go to Mass, to meet together, to receive this great gift. Because it's the power of the Eucharist that keeps us in Jesus, empowers us to be able to make it to the finish line. If we willfully deny and reject it, we're hurting ourselves. And our blessed Lord doesn't want us to hurt ourselves and commit mortal sins. He wants us to make it all the way to the finish line. I wish we had more time, but we're out of time.
3: 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That means we're done for this time. Tim Staples, thank you.
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0: A Prayer for Priests by St. Therese the Little Flower. O Jesus, keep them all close to your heart. O Jesus, I pray for your faithful and fervent priests, for your unfaithful and tepid priests, for your priests laboring at home or abroad in distant mission fields, for your tempted priests, for your lonely and desolate priests, for your young priests, for your dying priests, for the souls of your priests in purgatory. But above all, I recommend to you the priest dearest to me, the priest who baptized me, the priest who have absolved me from my sins, the priest at whose masses I've assisted and who have given me your body and blood in holy communion, the priest who have taught and instructed me. O Jesus, keep them all close to your heart and bless them abundantly in time and in eternity. Amen.
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3: California Republican candidate for Governor Steve Hilton is here to talk about his race, the slow vote count, and the issues important to California voters. 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Author and Catholic counselor Dr. Greg Popchak is here with analysis. And if you missed the powerful 2024 biopic on the life of St. Francis Cabrini in theaters, you're in luck. Executive producer of Cabrini, Eustace Wolfington, is here. The world over begins right now.

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1: A warm welcome to all of you joining us in the United States and the world over as we celebrate our 30th year. We've got a great show for you tonight. If you'd like to comment, send me an X post. I'm at Raymond Arroyo and at Arroyo Grande Show on YouTube. He grew up in Britain, came to America by way of Downing Street, where he served as a top strategist to Prime Minister David Cameron. And he spent the last decade making California his home and his cause. After a brutal primary in the most expensive governor's race in California history, he secured a spot on the November ballot facing Democrat and former Biden cabinet secretary Javier Becerra. Here to talk about his race and what Californians are looking for, I'm pleased to be joined by Steve Hilton. Steve, thank you for being here.
2: Wonderful to be with you, Raymond. Thank you.
1: Steve,